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9: From Bloomberg World's headquarters in New York, I'm Doug Krisner. Let's update top stories in market action. The U.S. and Iran are reportedly set to meet in Qatar on Tuesday, and ahead of this meeting, the two sides have agreed to stop attacking each other. Axios is reporting the talks are aimed at trying to work out the spat over the Strait of Hormuz. It was on Sunday Iran insisted it had the full or right to fully control the strait. Foreign Minister Abbas Araghchi said management and full reopening is Iran's responsibility. Now we know a major sticking point is whether ships seeking to sail through the strait will have to pay tolls. Over the weekend, Oman told European officials vessels may ultimately have to pay some fees. WTI crude oil right now higher by 0.6% at $69.65. South Korea will be unveiling a sweeping industrial strategy later today. It's expected to focus on sectors like semiconductors, AI data centers, and physical AI. And at the same time, Samsung and SK Group are expected to announce major investment plans. Korea Economic Daily says the value is expected to be $1.3 trillion over the next 10 years. The Supreme Court is scheduled to make seven final rulings in the week ahead, and among the decisions, whether President Trump can fire Fed Governor Lisa Cook. Here is Bloomberg's Greg Storr.
10: The president has tried to fire Lisa Cook, a Fed governor, for alleged mortgage fraud. She denies the allegation. And the question before the Supreme Court is just whether he can oust her while that legal fight goes forward. The arguments back in January did not go especially well for the president. There was certainly a lot of skepticism that he should be allowed to remove her before she even had a chance to defend herself against the allegations, and to say that he's overstepping his authority.
9: That is Bloomberg's Greg Storr. We check markets throughout the day here on Bloomberg. Right now in Seoul, the KOSPI down 1.5%. In Sydney, ASX 200 higher by 0.5%, but in Tokyo, the Nikkei down 0.1%. 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
16: I'm Michelle Hussein, and you're listening to some highlights from the Michelle Hussein Show podcast on Bloomberg Radio. Today, I'm speaking with Steve Hilton, who's running to be governor of California.
17: Sometimes people have asked me, well, how did you end up supporting President Trump? In many ways, I think the campaign I'm running is not particularly partisan. However, there are realities about running for office in the US. But look, he's not on the ballot, and this is a point of choice for California.
16: Steve Hilton, once a British political strategist, now the Trump-backed Republican running for governor of California.
18: Do you agree with his decision to go to war in Iran?
17: Well, look, I'm just focused on this race.
18: You really don't think you need to, or the voters of California deserve to hear you express a view on that? You're trying to be a leader of the state.
17: No, I understand, but there's plenty to fix and focus on in California.
16: From Bloomberg Weekend, this is the Michelle Hussein Show. I'm Michelle Hussein. Over the next few months, the U.S. political climate is going to get
18: even more intense as we get closer to the midterms. This November's set of elections will mark the halfway point between one presidential vote and the next. And while most of the attention will be on Congress, whether the Democrats can seize control of one or both houses, there are some fascinating contests elsewhere. And one of them is the race to be the next governor of California. Now, California is a notable Democratic-leaning state, but it has had Republican governors, Ronald Reagan, more recently, Arnold Schwarzenegger. And this time, a Republican is through to the final stage, one of two candidates on the ballot in November. His name is Steve Hilton, and he is unusual, not least because he only became a US citizen 5 years ago. He's someone whose name I've known for about 20 years because he used to be embedded in UK politics. He worked for the Conservative leader David Cameron before and after he became Prime Minister. So when I saw Steve Hilton's advance through the California governor primary, I knew I wanted to understand it. And I reached out to him. His rival in November is Democrat Javier Becerra, someone who used to work for Joe Biden. And California is such an important place economically, in global as well as US terms, that this conversation does go beyond state matters. Above all, I hope that through it, you get a much better sense of a man who wants to be California's next leader.
17: How are you doing? Great to see you.
18: Thank you for saying yes to my email out of the blue. How are you, most importantly?
17: Good, thanks. On to the next round.
18: Well, yeah, I know.
17: It's like,
18: absolutely.
17: It doesn't stop.
18: Next round of interviews or next round of the campaign?
17: The campaign, the next fight. You know, like there's no break. We've got to keep going. There's not much time now.
18: Well, look, we'll talk about all of that. And it's been a remarkable few weeks for you. You've obviously been involved in politics for a long time. You've been a strategist. You've been a political aide. You've been a commentator on Fox News. I'm curious about the moment when you decided to run for office yourself, because that's a very big decision to make.
17: I don't think there was one specific moment, but there was a period of time that I can recall. As you mentioned, I'd been a host on television, a most unexpected turn in my career in media. I greatly enjoyed that. But as the years went on, I felt that I wanted to get back into actually doing things rather than just talking about things. I love California, been living here since 2012, raised my family here, started a business here. I could see that things were going off the rails pretty badly from a policy point of view. So I started a policy organization, Golden Together, started working on some of our big problems in California. I then started engaging with Sacramento, trying to advance those policy ideas through the legislature. And that was the point where I realized just how dysfunctional and broken California's system of government is, because every single meeting I had with legislators, Democrats, Republicans, it was the same story. Yes, you're right. These policies you're advocating would make a huge difference. We'd get more housing built. We'd lower the cost. All those things are true. However, it can never happen because the unions won't allow it. The climate activists won't allow it. The system just can't make it happen.
18: Okay.
17: And I just realized then that something has to change. Otherwise,
18: this state I love
17: is just going to continue to decline.
18: Yeah, it's the state you've made your home, in the country that you've made your home, having left the UK. And we're going to dig into all of this and the nuts and bolts of your campaign in a moment. But I just want to understand you more broadly to start with.
17: Mm-hmm.
18: Would you say that being on Fox, having that kind of prominence on TV, that's got to have played an important role in rising in the Republican Party, right? Donald Trump, it helped his rise because he was known from television and he was a fan of your show on Fox.
17: I think that's right, that it gives you a platform. But I think it's that combination actually of media experience, policy and government experience and business experience that actually is a good fit for this role, not only of running for governor, but as I plan to be being the next governor.
18: Mm. But when did you actually become a Republican? Because 2017, you were very clearly saying you weren't partisan and you were neither Democrat or Republican.
17: Well, it's interesting. In many ways, I think the campaign I'm running is not particularly partisan. It's based on some broad common sense principles that I think most people can get behind. So I've never thought of myself as a particularly partisan person. However, there are realities about running for office in the US. It's basically a two-party system. And of course, I identify very much with the principles that underlie Republican Party, just as I do the Conservative Party, where I worked for some years and was part of a coalition government led by a Conservative Prime Minister. The basic ideas that you would associate with the centre-right are ideas that I share in terms of limiting the role of government, enhancing individual freedom. Those sorts of things have always been part of my political philosophy and therefore connect very much with the Republican Party here in America.
18: I, of course, remember you from your time in the UK, working for David Cameron before he got elected, after he became prime minister. You were part of that effort to detoxify the Conservative Party, to make it more electable, bring it into more of the centre ground, more socially liberal, more climate conscious. Are you still the same guy who did that?
17: Oh, very much, very much. I understand that some people who haven't been following the intervening years may look at that and say, well, it's very different. David Cameron's a very different personality to the president who's the leader of the Republican Party in America today. I can see that very clearly, but everyone has their own personal style. But the ideas that really drove that process of change for the Conservative Party, in particular, focusing on people who've been left behind, on dealing with poverty and inequality, on helping working people. That was a really big part of the work that we did 20 years or so ago with the Conservative Party. And that's a big driver of what I'm really arguing for here. And there's many other similarities as well. I think perhaps the broadest one is a sense that I've always had, which is a sense that we need to put power in people's hands and enable them to fight back against establishments or systems or centralized power that benefits a small group rather than the majority of people. That's always been a really important driving force.
18: Yeah, but what you did for David Cameron, the person who you still say you are, that is very, very far from not only Donald Trump himself, but MAGA. And I just wonder how you reconcile that, because you are endorsed by President Trump himself. What you're representing yourself as is, I think, more the Arnold Schwarzenegger wing of the Republican Party in California. And he's someone who endorsed Kamala Harris in the last presidential election.
17: I don't think the boxes are quite as neat and defined as that. I'm endorsed by many different kinds of Republicans. Of course, political parties are coalitions. And as I say, I think this campaign, everything I'm arguing for, is not particularly partisan. The fact that we've got Democrats supporting the campaign is an example of that. And I think that what I've always tried to focus on is really the substance, the ideas, specific things. I'm a pragmatic candidate in this race, not an ideologue. The arguments I'm making about how we need to turn California around. We've got the highest cost of living by far. I'm not sure it's appreciated around the world, because you look at the headline for California, we're the fourth biggest economy, and there's a sense of complacency there on the part of the current leadership. They keep saying that as if that answers all questions. Underneath that, this is a state that's in real trouble, especially from an economic point of view. And the solutions there actually go across party lines. They're just practical things to make life easier for families and businesses. So I think this whole conversation around, you know, labels and whatever doesn't really get to the point about what is needed in order to help California get back on track.
18: Okay, but I don't think you can bat away being the fourth largest economy in the world quite so lightly. This happened last year. It was the fifth largest. Then California overtook Japan under Gavin Newsom. It doesn't feel like a failure to many people in the state, I would suspect, and certainly to people outside.
17: Well, I think it does to many people inside, because they're struggling to even live. That's why during Gavin Newsom's tenure as governor, nearly 2 million Californians have actually moved out because they can't live here anymore because it's so expensive. Let's just look at that number, the fourth biggest economy in the world. That's driven by two things that don't actually tell a story of health in terms of our economy. Partly, it's driven by a very small number of tech companies, fantastic success stories, which I strongly support. I'm very proud of the fact that we're leading the AI revolution in California. They generate enormous amounts of revenue, but not very many jobs. The second part of the story in terms of the size of our economy is that it includes the size of government. They've doubled the budget of the state of California in the last 10 years or so. Meanwhile, the results on every measure, education standards, the quality of our infrastructure, the highest unemployment rate of all 50 states, the highest poverty rate of all 50 states, tied with Louisiana. I think if we don't change direction this year, California really is heading for economic disaster. I've heard from so many business leaders that they're waiting to see what happens in November. And if we don't vote for change in California, they're out. Okay. And the exodus of businesses from California that you've seen in the last few years could turn into a stampede.
18: More from my conversation with Steve Hilton coming up. I'm Michelle Hussein, and this is Bloomberg.
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18: I'm Michelle Hussein, and you're listening to some highlights from the Michelle Hussein Show podcast on Bloomberg Radio. Today, I'm speaking with Steve Hilton, who's running to be governor of California. So if California is doing that badly, I want to put two other points to you. One is whether you think there is something longer term going on that is affecting the poorest in California and elsewhere. And that is a long term decline in living standards that's happened over the course of the last 50 years. So it's not about the Democrats ruling California now. It is about something more systemic that reflects poorly on American leadership for decades.
17: Well, I agree with you, actually. Sometimes people have asked me, well, going back to your earlier conversation, how did you end up supporting President Trump? I do remember back in 2015, I for the first time saw this chart based on U.S. data. This is going back 10 years now, 11 years, showing the earnings of the majority of workers in California. I think the technical term was non-managerial, non-supervisory workers, roughly 80% of the workforce after inflation. And it's basically a straight line, just flat. So through Republican and Democrat governance in the 50 years since 1974, I think it was.
18: Yeah.
17: Basically, the economic position of
18: most people. Angus Data, Nobel Prize winning economist, has done the seminal work on that. And I don't know if those are the figures you're referring to, but he's absolutely laid this out for the last 50 years. But that's exactly why I think the challenge is much broader than the political points you're making. Mm-hmm. It is one about choices that America's leaders have made.
17: Right. I agree with that. And I think that there needs to be a much bigger emphasis on the gap between the very top and the super rich and so on. Of course, that's been in the news with the SpaceX IPO and so on. I think the real issue is the fact that you've got so many people in the lower end of the income scale who just feel stuck, and that social mobility is gone. I think that's absolutely a broad point. However, within that, one of the great things about America and our system here is that you've got this experiment in policymaking through the federal system. The fact that you've got 50 states that do things a different way. And even within that overall framework, which I agree needs serious reform, some states are doing better than others. And you can see it in the fact that people and businesses are leaving California and moving to states with more welcoming policies to business and where the cost of living is much lower. Texas, Florida, Tennessee, even our neighboring states, Nevada. You've got a lot of evidence now that the high tax, high spending, progressive model of governance that you see in the blue states, as they're known, like California, like New York, is not working. We've had 16 years of one-party rule in California where one party's controlled everything. There's really been no barrier to the democratic philosophy being implemented fully in California. The results are among the worst in the country.
18: But, you know, on people leaving, there's an aspect of this on which you could agree with Gavin Newsom, which is that he is trying to stop the wealth tax on billionaires that's been proposed by one of the labor unions. He's determined to try and stop it because he thinks it will drive more people away. So area of agreement, yes, between
17: very
18: between
17: much,
18: you and
17: very
18: Governor
17: much.
18: Newsom.
17: Although I have to say, given his close relationship with the unions, I would have hoped he would have acted sooner to stop that even becoming a consideration. For example, right now, there's a process going on in Sacramento, very typical, it's kind of horse trading process where it's possible it won't, that the union itself will take it off the ballot now because they're negotiating some other kind of agreements. That could have been done a year ago.
18: Working on this. That's the point.
17: No, I agree with that. But as often with Gavin Newsom, a little bit more attention and focus earlier would have worked wonders.
18: Okay. The other point I wanted to put to you about your economic critique of California is a question, really, about whether the policies of the federal government are playing a role in making life more unaffordable for Californians.
17: Well, it's certainly true that the which examples are you thinking of, particularly?
18: I'm wondering, well, let's take tariffs for starters and their impact on the cost of some goods.
17: Well, I think that if you look at the detail on that, it's nothing like as significant. We have the highest grocery prices, for example, in the country. The main drivers of that are policies made in California. Mm-hmm. Energy costs the highest in the country. The labor and environmental regulations that make operating here expensive.
18: Can I give you others? This is Bloomberg analysis from earlier in the year that the jumps in the prices of children's clothing, tools, outdoor equipment, furniture, bedding, motor vehicle parts, all of this is linked to tariff policy and trade policy that the administration brought in last year.
17: Yeah, but if you basically look at where we've settled on tariffs in terms of the percentage rates, and then you look at the way that the international trading system has worked for a long time before the tariffs, it is a leveling of the system. And I think that the impulse that drove that policy is absolutely correct, which is that there hasn't been fairness. Most other countries, most of America's trading partners, for example, have a value-added tax, which distorts the picture in terms of imports and exports. It favors.
18: Okay. So you support the imposition of tariffs?
17: Well, it's not a California state policy, so I try and avoid weighing in on policies where that aren't really the subject of this campaign. I mean, I can give you a general observation that I think it was important to try and do something to bring manufacturing back to the US, and that's happening. Unfortunately, it's not happening for California.
18: Okay. I've read you talking about global and supporting globalization. So has your view completely changed on that? Because that was that you used to say you believed in.
17: Well,
18: that globalization
17: I don't think
18: was a force for good and a force that created wealth rather than reduced
17: sure,
18: it.
17: For sure, it's lifted. Yeah, right. But you've got to, nothing is all good or all bad. I mean, I think the point about policy generally about in all sorts of areas, it's about trade-offs. And of course, it's true that over the years that we've seen the globalization of trade and so on, we've seen tremendous advances in economic opportunity in some parts of the world. And that's a good thing, obviously. I think anyone would support that. But at the same time, partly because of sometimes the speed of transition, sometimes because of the concentrated effects of a transition, so places have really lost out and suffered. And so the policy goal is to try and keep as much of the positive while alleviating the negative. And I always bring it back because I am running now for governor of California. What does it mean in California? Going back to the AI companies, you look at NVIDIA, mm-hmm. Anthropic, these big companies making major investments in the US, none of them in California. The job creation that's coming from the AI boom in America is happening outside of the home state of those companies. That's something I want to change so we get the full stack, as I describe it, of AI jobs in California.
18: So I do want to ask you about your attitude to big tech, because I remember you being really critical of these companies, Facebook as it was then, Amazon and Google, talking about their dominant position, how you'd like mm-hmm. the kind of framework where if they became too dominant in the market, then you'd want them to be treated as a monopoly, that you'd want maximum pay rates for senior executives. Have you changed your mind? And at that time you were talking about regulation of big tech being really important to you, and now
17: well,
18: I don't
17: I've changed
18: see that
17: my
18: kind
17: job.
18: Of thing in your set of policies.
17: I've changed my job. which is now running for governor, and as I plan to be governor, my job, my responsibility...

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5: Skill of governance. And I think that when you look at tech, of course it's had positive transformational effects. Remember, people are choosing to use this technology. No one's forcing it on anyone. People are using it because they find it helpful. And businesses are using it because they find it helpful. I don't want to stand in the way of that.
6: Yeah. And I do understand, of course, that you're doing a different job now and running for office is different to being a commentator and having much more freedom when you can say. But there is also a question of belief and core principles. And you clearly felt strongly and thought a lot about tech, not least because you've spent so many years, you know, seeing it up close and living in California. So do you not have any concerns today about the dominance of these companies in our lives? They're a key part of the stock market. Mm-hmm. A lot of American wealth is wrapped up in them. They're at the forefront of AI, which will change, if not destroy, many jobs. Like, have those concerns gone away, or you just can't talk about them anymore?
5: No. I think that, first of all, not just observed, I started and ran a tech company. I taught at Stanford University. So, I absolutely agree with you that you're seeing companies with a huge transformational effect, but that's new and it's what innovation is. We've got to be careful about what happens. That's my attitude to the whole question of the impact of technology on society, is to just be very open about what's going on, but not necessarily think that we, as and speaking now as someone who's running for office, has the ability to really drive a change without causing unintended consequences. Right now, for example, on AI, you've got major disagreement about what's happening, even within the leaders of the sector. No one really knows.
6: More from my conversation with Steve Hilton coming up. I'm Michelle Hussein, and this is Bloomberg.
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18: From Bloomberg World headquarters in New York, I'm Doug Krisner. Let's update top stories in market action. So the U.S. and Iran are reportedly set to meet in Qatar on Tuesday. And ahead of this meeting, the two sides have agreed to stop attacking each other. Axios reporting. A key aim of these talks is to work out the spat over the Strait of Hormuz. On Sunday, Iran

0: Iran insisted it had the right to full control of the strait. Foreign Minister Abbas Araghchi said management and full reopening of the strait is Iran's responsibility. Now, we know a major sticking point is whether ships seeking to travel through the strait will have to pay tolls. Over the weekend, Oman told European officials vessels may ultimately have to pay some fees. WTI right now up 1%. We're trading $69.90. The Brent contract is higher by a half of 1% at $72.35. South Korea will be unveiling a sweeping industrial strategy later today. It's expected to focus on sectors including semiconductors, AI data centers, and physical AI. And as a part of this, Samsung and SK Group are expected to announce major investment plans. Korea Economic Daily saying the value is expected to be $1.3 trillion over the next 10 years. Fed Chair Kevin Warsh will be making his debut public appearance outside the U.S. this week when he joins a panel discussion at the ECB's annual symposium in central Portugal. Today, Richmond Fed Bank President Tom Barkin said he sees tentative signs that price pressures may be moderating soon, although for the moment, Barkin said inflation is simply too high. Speaking today to Bloomberg on the sidelines of the Aspen Ideas Festival, Barkin said he sees other forces contributing to inflation beyond higher oil prices, and that would include the build-out of artificial intelligence infrastructure. We check markets for you throughout the day here on Bloomberg. In Tokyo, the Nikkei down 1.4%. In Seoul, the Kospi is weaker by 2%, although in Sydney, the ASX 200 is higher by 0.4%. Global news 24 hours a day and whenever you want it with Bloomberg News Now. I'm Doug Krisner in New York, and this is Bloomberg.
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12: 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Tensions continue to flare as the U.S.
8: attacks and Iran exchanged strikes in the Persian Gulf. Iran launched attacks on Bahrain and Kuwait following U.S. strikes in the further test of the fragile ceasefire agreement signed by both countries. The attacks come after U.S. forces carried out a second wave of strikes against Iran in response to Iranian drones targeting ships in the Strait of Hormuz. TSA is breaking to screen nearly 19 million air travelers across the 4th of July holiday period. A TSA senior official says security checkpoints are fully staffed and prepared to welcome these travelers and handle the large passenger volumes during the June 30th through July the 6th period. The highest traffic is expected on July the 2nd. This is SRN News.
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24: I'm Michelle Hussein, and you're listening to some highlights from the Michelle Hussein Show podcast on Bloomberg Radio. Today, I'm speaking with Steve Hilton, who's running to be governor of California. What do you think is going to be your biggest hurdle in this race in the next few months?
25: Well, I think it's actually a belief that we can turn the desire for change. There's no question that California wants change. Every single piece of data you look at shows that. There's a clear majority of people who think that we're on the wrong track and that we need to change direction. Now, what you've got to do is close that gap between the desire of people for change and actually voting for it by doing something that they haven't done in sufficient numbers in recent years, which is actually voting Republican. And so my job is to say, look, I'm running as someone with a positive, pragmatic plan which for very specific benefits that will help you in your life. $3 gas, cut your electric bills in half, your first $150,000 tax-free, starter homes for young people so they can afford to buy a home in California. These are positive, practical things. And my job is to get out there and show people how it can be done. And then I think we'll win. I'm very confident of that.
24: You're going to need to have Democrats vote for you, essentially.
25: I absolutely. I mean, it's a clear requirement that given the numbers that you've seen in recent years, of course, it's true that Democrats and independents, as it's called in California, no party preference voters, need to join our movement for change. They already are. I mean, we've been doing events up and down the state for a year now, town halls, hundreds of events. Thousands and thousands of people now have come out. Many times people come along. They're open to everybody. And many times someone would stand up and say, I'm a Democrat. I've never been to a Republican event before. I voted for Kamala Harris, but something's got to change in California. You're already seeing that happen.
24: I just wonder if that gets more difficult from this point onwards, because President Trump's popularity has declined. He's endorsed your ticket. You've thanked him for that. You are asking people who often will not like him at all and will feel harmed by some of his economic policies, or who are angry at the war in Iran, to vote for you.
25: No, I understand that. But look, he's not on the ballot. And this is a point of choice for California. Do we keep going in the same direction we've had for the last 16 years, or do we want to make a choice to go in a new direction? You mentioned the war, the Iran war. Of course, that's lifted up gas prices right across the country. But they are $2 a gallon higher in California than anywhere else today.
24: Do you agree with the Iran war?
25: You're seeing around the country that people are complaining about as being incredibly high. We would have welcomed that in California before the war, because they're way lower than we had imposed here. President Trump is president in all these other states that have far lower cost of living, gas prices, electric bills, housing costs, you name it. And so it's clearly not his policies, it's California policies that are the problem here.
24: Do you agree with the Iran war, his decision to go to war in Iran?
25: Well, look, I'm just focused on this race. I'm really not a commentator on every political issue right now. There's plenty to fix in California. That's my focus, 100%.
24: You really don't think you need to, or the voters of California deserve to hear you express a view on that? That's not the point. It's just to know where you stand on it. You're trying to be a leader of the state.
25: No, I understand. I understand, but then there's plenty to fix and focus on in California. And as I said, I'm not a political commentator. I can give you my very strong view that it's completely dangerous for the whole world for Iran to have a nuclear weapon. I think the basis for that is something that's broadly shared across all political parties. That's why leaders of all kinds have been trying to deal with this situation for many, many years. I've also expressed a strong belief that, you know, remember, my parents are Hungarian. They fled communism in Hungary. I've always believed that the way in which the Iranian people have stood up to this brutal authoritarian regime, something that we should support. So just as, you know, you take the side of people trying to overthrow oppression generally, that's something I believe in. Now, that doesn't mean that I've spent any time looking at the specific details of the implementation of this or that policy. I'm 100% focused on California.
24: You know how President Trump is talking about the regime members now who the US is dealing with: rational, smart, strong, not radicalized. It's the same regime, and that's the way he's referring to them now.
25: Look, I'm just not. I actually hadn't even heard those comments. Truly, it's a big state. I'm on the road from morning till night, up and down the state, making our case, and I'm just not focused on anything other than California right now.
24: Okay. Well, then you mentioned your parents and them fleeing communism.
25: Yeah.
24: And I can imagine that experience, you know, clearly formative for them, formative for you as well, growing up. I guess, is it part of why you became a conservative? Because you were not going to grow up to be someone on the left of the political spectrum ever.
25: I think that's probably part of it. One of my earliest political memories is in the UK. I was born in the UK. Both my parents are Hungarian. Also, my stepfather's Hungarian. My parents split up when I was young. My dad went back to Hungary. My stepfather's Hungarian. Also, someone who actually fled, ran across the border with Austria and ended up in a refugee camp. And like so many working class immigrants, he had a massive appreciation for the opportunities of being in a free country. I grew up in a regular working class immigrant home. He worked construction. He was a builder, as you'd say, in England. And I really remember very strongly around the early 80s, late, you know, when Margaret Thatcher had been elected, this sense that she was for the workers. She was for working people and people who wanted to, and the word that became very commonly associated with that, strive and make progress and get on in life. And that sense of pursuing opportunity, climbing the ladder of opportunity, upward mobility through hard work, and effort. That was something that I found that was very formative as I was growing up. And I think that's part of it, too.
24: And so that family experience in, you know, making a different life, fleeing communism, how does it make you view Cubans today who, unlike in the past, are being deported, some of them with criminal records, but not always? These are also people who fled communism.
25: Well, I think that I understand deeply, as you just noted, the desire for freedom. But you can't, all of these migration patterns, immigration and migration across borders, everything falls apart if it's not done in a way that is legal and controlled. You have to, everyone must accept that you can't just have an open borders system. It just causes chaos. And so support for immigration, for welcoming people who are fleeing persecution, all those things. I've always, actually, David Cameron used to talk about it the same way. Support for all of that depends on the government controlling that. And when the government fails to control it, support declines. You can actually see that change in public opinion. You saw a drop in support for immigration and welcoming asylum seekers and so on in the US during the open border years of Joe Biden's administration. So I think that you've got to combine the desire to offer people that opportunity with a sense of orderly management of that process.
24: Isn't the example of Cuba a bit different in the context of the United States?
25: I'm not sure what you're referring to specifically.
24: Because of fleeing communism, that the U.S.
25: I don't suppose you're arguing that anyone
24: attitude.
25: Who wants to flee communism should be automatically accepted anyway.
24: There are many Cuban Americans today who feel very upset with the deportation of Cubans for precisely that reason. I guess you're telling me you think they're wrong.
25: Well, I actually don't know specifically the cases you're talking about. Are these illegal immigrants? I don't know exactly what you're describing.
24: I mean, they are people who've entered.
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11: News this hour from Town Hall, I'm Mary Rose. Iran again has launched drone and missile attacks on Tehran and Kuwait in response to new U.S. airstrikes. Iran's Revolutionary Guard claimed responsibility for the attacks that targeted Gulf states hosting U.S. military bases. Three firefighters have died and two were injured while battling fires on the Colorado-Utah border.
12: The U.S. Wildland Fire Service says they were responding to the Knolls and Gore fires on Saturday. Wildfire activity has intensified across the western U.S. due to hot, dry, and windy weather. The largest blaze, the Cottonwood Fire, has grown well over 140 square miles in southwest Utah. Utah's governor declared an emergency earlier. Colorado's governor on Saturday followed suit and authorized the National Guard to help. Conditions have been critical, with record low snowpack and extreme drought fueling the fires. John Scott reporting.
11: OpenAI has restricted the release of its new AI model at the request of President Trump's administration.
13: This move is part of a government effort to vet AI products for cybersecurity risks. OpenAI's rival, Anthropic, announced that the administration has approved a limited release of its cybersecurity model. Both companies will only provide access to a small group of trusted partners. OpenAI's new model, GPT 5.6 Sol, will be available to about 20 customers approved by the administration. The government's actions have sparked criticism, with some experts warning that unpredictable intervention could hinder U.S. companies. Bernie Bennett reporting.
11: Parts of Kentucky are under a state of emergency where at least four people have been killed by flash flooding. Governor Andy Beshear says three people were killed in Madison County on Saturday and one in Jackson County after heavy rain triggered flash flooding in central Kentucky. Beshear declared a state of emergency with more rain expected. More on these stories at townhall.com.
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0: Good afternoon, fellow investors, and welcome back to another edition of Invest Talk. This is our Friday, June 26th, 2026 edition. Happy Friday to everyone out there, and it's an interesting day in markets to close the week. So a lot to unpack. I am ready for all of it. Whatever is on your mind, reach out with your questions during our 4 to 5 live hour or after hours. It does not matter. We want to hear from you. We want to know what's on your mind, and that's the best way we can help you become a better investor. That's what each episode of Invest Talk is about. Bringing your feet back on the ground, keeping your head out of the clouds, focusing on what matters, focusing on the reality as opposed to the hype. We're not your hype machine. I'm not Kramer. I'm not going to bang any bells and whistles. It's not what this show is about. The show is about the hard realities of the economy, of certain sectors, of what it takes to be a smart and consistent investor. That's what this show is about. It's not about being stuck to some sort of preconceived notion of how the world is. It's very important to be open-minded, be flexible, be grounded in what is easily observable in markets. And where sentiment can drive you in the wrong direction. When you get caught up in that hype and you aren't focusing on what matters, you make big mistakes. So investing consistently over time is about capitalizing opportunities, but also avoiding major pitfalls. And it's very easy to fall into that. So we're here to guide you. Developed with over 25 years of investment experience. I've been doing this for a long time now. So I'm here to give you the both sides of the coin, help you understand the risk and reward that are facing you, risks and rewards that are facing you in markets right now. Now, just heads up, in less than a week, actually this coming week, Tuesday, June 30th, we'll be hosting our next wealth webinar from 12 to 1 p.m. Pacific time. Titled Beyond the Yield, How to Invest for Your Income Needs, just 4 days away. But it is free to register, but you must head over to investtalk.com. Now, in just a bit, we'll talk about today's market performance and run down the show topics for the hour. But as usual, we'll tackle this first caller question now.
1: Hey, Justin. Luke, I have a question on Apple. It just had a recent drop today, and I was just wondering what you guys thought about it. I know it's not a big AA player right now, and I don't know if that's a good or a bad thing for them. You know, we'll see how that can play out. So I just wanted to know what you guys thought about the price right now. Thank you.
0: I actually like that it's not a big AI player, because there's a huge risk in what a lot of these hyperscalers are doing. History says that most of them will probably miss the mark. They'll have misallocations of capital, overspend in the wrong direction. Maybe they'll lag behind in their end product. Whatever it is, history says there's some trouble ahead for many of them. Maybe not all of them, but many of them. Apple historically has taken the other route. And that's not just about AI. It's about a lot of different areas of technology and their business. They tend to be slow to the game. Why? Because they want to get it right. They'd rather be launching something later that makes sense, that has been vetted, than rush to put something out that, you know, their user base becomes disenchanted with. It's really all about their brand and the iOS and iPhone ecosystem. So historically, we like Apple. It's good business. Right now, though, and you saw that yesterday, was Tim Cook announced that they're raising prices on MacBooks, iPads, all different types of products. which will hurt demand. And that's because of the higher input costs of memory and chips and everything that is now moving. That capacity tends to move towards being put into AI data centers. I think long term, a lot of AI compute will happen on the edge, meaning on device, and less where it has to go out to the data center for this compute. And Apple's well suited with their M series chips to, I think, be a big player there. So we're looking for a place to gain entry into Apple. We like Apple, and I will continue to buy it on market pullbacks. Thanks for the call. So yesterday we had a great show. We looked into the story about minimum wage and inflation and what higher labor costs really mean for your portfolio. We also answered questions, a listener question on StoneX, S-N-E-X, that was submitted via the YouTube channel. And if you happen to miss it, go check it out. Best way to get every show is to follow Invest Talk wherever you get your podcast. Now, we have a lot of ground to cover over the next 45 minutes or so, and time permitting, we'll get to all of it. Our main focus point is about hedging currency risk in a time where there's a lot of geopolitical volatility, a lot of economic volatility in the commodity markets that can help some countries, can hurt other countries, all of that. The currency risk is higher than it normally is. So we're going to talk about what's going on overseas, especially in Japan. The yen is near the 40-year low. Is that a good thing or a bad thing for global markets? So we'll talk about those currency moves. We also want to discuss, I do want to discuss kind of in relation to that Apple question, which is how much inflation is the data center boom sparking in the broader economy? Not just in chips, but things like electricity, worker wages that work in those industries to build out AI data centers, and much, much more. So we'll talk about that. And then if we have time, how good are these AI traders? There's some recent studies there. It's called the Crystal Ball Challenge, and we'll dig into the data coming out of that study as well. We also have voice bank questions. One is on selling cover calls, and the other is on NuScale Power Corporation, SMR. We also have some questions that came in via the comment section on the InvestTalk YouTube channel as well. But we're going to head into a quick break. Please remember you can call us anytime and leave your question on the InvestTalk voice bank. But if you're listening via our live stream, or possibly an AM 1220 in the Bay Area, you can call right now at 888-99-CHART. Up next, I'll comment on today's market activity.
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0: 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This is a iron ore play with some aluminum copper.
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0: Let's take a look at the market today. A very interesting day. You might look at the headlines, the broader indices, and you'll say, not a whole lot doing here. The S&P was only down 3 points. 5 basis points, basically flat. Dow, same thing, down 44 points, down 9 basis points. NASDAQ, a little worse, down about 0.25%, 61 points there. But underneath the surface, a lot of dispersion. Mid and large cap growth down over 1%. You had a big pullbacks in a lot of these hardware names that had been strong. Micron, with that big move higher yesterday, faded in a material way today, down 6.7%. But then you look at SanDisk, down 10.5%. Western Digital, down 13%. Seagate, there we go. Seagate, down 12%. Just looking at the symbols here. Qualcomm, down 7.5%. So a lot of the chip names faded. NVIDIA, down 1.5% or so. Broadcom, down 3.7%. Some big down moves there. Then Morgan Stanley and Goldman Sachs down over 4% as well. Certainly, that's not good. Is that something to do with maybe the fact that it looks like OpenAI is going to postpone their IPO, worrying about maybe the market conditions that could hurt the IPO schedule in the balance of the year? That I think that's why you saw those investment banks struggle. But then you look elsewhere, and you had a lot of green, especially in healthcare. Names like AbbVie up 4%, Johnson & Johnson up 4%, Eli Lilly up 7% on the day. So a lot of strength out of the healthcare space, which had been lagging for some time. And software started to do well. Microsoft, certainly the strongest of the Mag 7 names, up 5.7% on the day. 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ServiceNow up 10% on the day. I think we had a call a couple days ago on ServiceNow and said, you know, I kind of like it, especially compared to like a Salesforce. And while both were up today, you can see ServiceNow up 10 and Salesforce up 5. So certainly some relative strength on that side. So very interesting day in markets to close the week. And we continue to see that rotation. That's what you're seeing here, is this SpaceX IPO has started to drain a lot of liquidity out of these higher flying tech names that had been doing well. And then you also have the double whammy of what looks to be tighter Fed policy as we go through the balance of the year. And so that's going to be a theme that likely continues throughout this summer. Maybe the markets may not do a whole lot. They might go down, but probably not dramatically. But you could see a real shift here in the AI trade, and that's what you're actually seeing. Then you look at some inflation data. You had the PMIs. That's what it was. The PMIs came in better than expected. That's another kind of shot across the bow to the Fed saying, hey, inflation is elevated. We're still 3.5-4%. And the PMI numbers are coming in better than expected, both on the manufacturing and the services side. So where's the beef here? Why would you want to cut rates? In fact, you should be raising rates. That's what this is saying. Of note, though, you did get, even though the dollar was about flat on the day, gold finished up 1.2%, silver up 1.5%, Bitcoin up 1.2%, WTI crude down 3.7%, below $70 a barrel, the lowest close since late February. And then you had yields down a little bit, 4 basis points on the front end of the curve. So you continue to see that rotation. The equal weighted part of the market outperformed for the week by 3%. So breadth in the market is actually widening out. It's getting healthier. If you go look at what drove the market from those March lows until the highs just a few weeks ago, it was all tech related, and that's kind of unwinding. But it's becoming a healthier market, like I said. Pharma is outperforming. Software, payments, insurance, casinos, airlines, home builders. These are all cyclical areas of the market. And so if expectations for growth start to temper within AI and the economy is reaccelerating, well, that's why you're getting this rotation. Are we going to go? Do you want me to go? Let's go look at the newsletter today real quick. Briefly mention it. This week's KP Insight section, we discuss what the recent tech rotation may be signaling for investors. In the stock ideas section, we mentioned an industrial equipment company and a diversified aerospace and defense company. In the portfolio management section, we touch on the AI infrastructure spending cycle. And if you're interested in learning more and subscribing, head over to investtalk.com to subscribe. 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
0: Let's talk about everyone's favorite subjects, basically since COVID, and that is inflation. We've been living in this inflationary environment for a number of years now. Different catalysts. Obviously, in 2020, 2021, 2022, that was a lot of stimulus, a lot of economic stimulus from both the Biden and the Trump administration that pushed inflation to the highest levels we've seen since the 70s. But there's a new catalyst, and it's not just about government spending, which it certainly is part of it, but it's all of the balance sheets of these hyperscalers being unleashed out into the world by spending hundreds of billions of dollars a year. In fact, the five hyperscalers Alphabet, Amazon, Meta, Microsoft, and Oracle are spending about $741 billion this year on capital CapEx. That's up 75% from last year. 75%. And last year was massive. Now, what are they spending it on? Sophisticated computer equipment, cooling systems, electricity, fiber optic cables, backup generators. And the estimate is that between now and 2032, they'll spend about $8 trillion, which is nearly five times the market value of the entire New York City property market. That's the estimate. No, I will say this. I don't believe that estimate. I don't think that estimate will be hit. I think there will be a... And cooler heads will prevail at some point. It'll still be large. It'll be much bigger. There'll still be spending on AI infrastructure. But I think it's going to be far less than the current trajectory. This is very common. You look back in history, it's saying, you know, there's a new technology or a new exciting thing companies are spending money on to grow their business. And they get all jazzed up. And they just throw money everywhere, especially because investors are excited about it. And then eventually reality hits and they realize, you know what? Probably spent a little too much money here. Maybe not quite as much enough there. And we reallocate some capital. Balance sheets get stretched. Investor appetite and capital availability becomes tighter. That's extremely likely to happen over the coming years. Doesn't mean it, once again, can't be a lot, but it's not going to be as much as the expectations. But nonetheless, that doesn't matter right now. What matters is what companies are spending, because they are spending in a big way. And these end, or these components don't just go into AI data centers, they go into things like smartphones, video game consoles, cars. Remember the chip shortage we had during COVID? That impacted the auto market. Same thing's happening now. And you see that with yesterday's announcement that Tim Cook said that he hasn't seen this in over 40 years, the jump in their underlying costs for their products. So there's some interesting data points here. Demand for AI is leading to higher prices. According to the National Association of Business Economics, they released on Monday, 81% of respondents said AI buildout will add to inflation over the next year. And you're seeing it already in the inflation numbers. Computer software and accessories are up 15% year over year in May. Wholesale electronic components and accessories up 27% from a year earlier. And this isn't just about tariffs. Tariffs and oil, those are one-time events. AI, this demand shock is going to persist for a number of years. And the big question is, when can these companies really catch up to the demand and build out the capacity to bring this inflation down? And then there's the electricity. Electricity prices up 6% annually this year and next, most likely. The good news, it's only 2.5% of consumer spending, but for lower-income consumers, it can be very big. Let's pivot back to the InvestTalk voice bank for a fresh question now.
11: Hey, InvestTalk. I have a question on ticker symbol CLSK. They do Bitcoin mining, but it looks like they're transitioning into the data center realm. I wanted to know what you guys thought about it and the financials and what you think about them. Thank you.
0: The financials are horrible. You know, this is the story. I see this all the time. This is probably one of the dumbest shell games you find out there, is when a company pivots to the hot thing. Right? Right now it's AI data infrastructure. Next time it'll be something else. I'm sure before it was, they pivoted to Bitcoin mining from something else. These are not companies you invest in. Now, they're very volatile, and you can make a lot of money on a trade in the short term. But when it comes to creating value for shareholders, That's not, this is not what you want to own. Just go look at a chart. Go look at a monthly chart. It's down and to the right, basically. It's peaked out in 2021 back around $41 per share. It bottomed in 2022 around $3 per share. Then it rallied again to 23 and then back down to 8 or 7. Now it's back up again. This is choppy. This is not an investment. This is a trade only. Stay far away.
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13: News. I'm Mary Rose. Tensions continue to flare as the U.S. and Iran exchange strikes in the Persian Gulf. Iran launched attacks on Iran and Kuwait following U.S. strikes in a further test of the fragile ceasefire agreement signed by both countries. The attacks come after U.S. forces carried out a second wave of strikes against Iran in response to Iranian drones targeting ships in the Strait of Hormuz. TSA is bracing to screen nearly 19 million air travelers across the 4th of July holiday period. A TSA senior official security checkpoints are fully staffed and prepared to welcome these travelers and handle the large passenger volumes during the June 30th through July 6th period. The highest traffic is expected on July 2nd, with an expected 3 million people traveling. This is
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0: Our main focus point today is about hedging currency risk. The dollar has been rising recently against most currencies, but most particularly against the British pound, the Japanese yen, mainly countries that have a worse economic and fiscal picture than we do. I know that's hard to believe, but there are countries out there that are doing worse than us from a balance sheet perspective, from a debt perspective. And this can have a large impact when you are investing in international investments of any kind. The first one you always want to pay attention to, though, is the Japanese yen. Why? Because it's all about the yen carry trade. This was came into focus, it was summer of 2024, when we had the big yen carry trade unwind. So what happens here is that the yen, being weak, keeps the carry trade going. It makes the carry trade make sense. It's when the yen starts to appreciate that position, or investors have to position, readjust their positioning and close out some positioning. And that also closes out borrowing. When investors are executing a carry trade, they're effectively borrowing money in yen. Remember, money is fungible. What does that mean? Is that you can borrow in almost any currency, and then you take that currency and

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5: Matter. This is why global growth matters. So when you're investing in foreign stocks, you're implicitly speculating on the country's currency. Now, what about other countries around the world? There's certainly China. China's trying to depreciate their currency. It's one of the reasons why gold's going up, because they're actually moving a lot. They're actually trying to devalue the yuan against gold. They have a lot. They have a difficult debt situation as well. It's not necessarily on the national level, but it's a lot of times on the local level. So aggregate debt in China is actually larger than us. So that currency move matters as well, especially to their exports. And when the dollar goes up, that tightens financial conditions, not just here domestically, but abroad as well, because their currencies are depreciating. A lot of their debt is denominated in dollars. It makes it harder to repay that debt. And a lot of them are importing raw materials, being commodities that are priced in dollars, like oil. So countries like China and India, they are big importers of oil. So what do they have to do? They have to raise rates to defend their currency, prevent capital flight. What does that do? It slows their local economy, and it reduces their equity valuations. This is how our policy eventually impacts the policies of countries around the world. So while I like gaining foreign exposure, you have to understand the risks that you are exposing yourself to, which is currency. And it can cut both ways. When the dollar eventually goes into a longer downturn, which I think we'll eventually get there, you're probably going to see, you will see those foreign stocks start to outperform. They've been outperforming since the beginning of last year, and I do think that does continue over the long, long term. So while there are risks, I think there are risks that are that are smart to be taken in this market. Let's go with a YouTube comment question. Rowdy says, all right, Invest Talk, hope you buckled up for this one, because I wasn't when I initiated this position. AMAT, I bought this in the 150s. Let me see what it has now. AMAT. I bought it as a value play, and that had some good growth, and they were buying back a lot of shares. Now this one is one of the major AI fab companies, and it's mooning. It's actually a company we own for clients. So, yeah, it is mooning. I got cute, started selling calls when it topped 300 because the earnings made me think it was fairly valued. Now it seems earnings increased are getting forecasted every week. It's more than double since my initial call. I've gotten burnt on covered calls before. However, this one is so dramatic, rolling it up and out doesn't seem possible. I went ahead and bought the contract back and still own the shares. However, I feel like they're fairly valued, overpriced, emotional side. I still feel covered call is the move. Would you keep selling new calls, 5 to 10% of the money, or sell them in the money calls at a lower price, assuming at some point we will get a pullback? I would probably sell them a little bit in the money. That's something a lot of investors fail to realize, is that you actually make more money in the long run by selling calls closer to the money. That sounds counterintuitive, because you know you're really limiting your upside, but most of the time you're selling it with implied volatility that is higher than what is called realized volatility, especially when you're selling those close to the money, or in this case, in the money.

0: Because there's a lot of speculators here, and you want to get as much premium. And frankly, we've been trimming this at these levels. So I would be selling in the money because I do think you get a material pullback in the short term. So that's Applied Materials, and that's how it handle your position here. Now, on Fridays, we generally make time to fit a quick rundown of some key benchmark numbers. So let's hit on that right now. The 2-year yield was at 4.09%. A couple weeks back, it was at 4.079%, so up a little bit in the past couple weeks. That shows that the Fed is likely to tighten a little bit more going forward. So that the 2-year yield usually is closely tied to Fed funds rate or expectations of where the Fed funds rate are going. 10-year Treasury, 4.375%. 2 weeks ago was at 4.479. So that's gone down a little bit. What you're seeing actually in the bond market is a flattening of the yield curve. Higher on the short end, a little bit lower on the back end. That is actually negative for global liquidity. So just a heads up there, when you get that flattening, what does that mean? That means that banks are incentivized a little less because their cost of capital is on the short end. Then they go lend long, right? You borrow short, you lend long. And when that curve flattens, that means that the spread that they're getting is smaller, which means they tend to lend a little bit less. So if that continues, that could be a broader issue as we head into the back half of the year. Gold, $4,075 an ounce. That's down about $150 from a week ago. I do think we're getting a sentiment washout in the gold and silver market over the past week or so. Getting a lot of signs there. Gold was at $58.75 an ounce. That's down at $9.40 from a couple weeks ago. So pretty big move on that front. But once again, I think you're getting that sentiment washout in the inverse of what we saw back in January. Oil was selling at $69.84, about $15.11 decrease from a couple weeks back, obviously on the Iran resolution. Gasoline prices, $3.90 a gallon. And here in California, we're at $5.48 per gallon, 30 cent decrease from just a couple weeks ago. And for comparison, in Iowa, gas prices are $3.53 per gallon, nearly $2 less than what we're paying here. Now let's play another listener question from 888-99 chart.
1: I have a question. I recently sold some covered calls, and now the price of the stock is over my strike price. I was wondering if you recommend if I just wait until the shares get called away or sell the option and lose out on the intrinsic value of the option. I appreciate your answer. Thank you.
0: Oh, this is great. This always reminds me of questions like this. It reminds me how quickly people get into positions, whether that's just owning the underlying position or selling a covered call or whatever, selling a put, especially in the option markets, because it can be a bit complex. People go in with not really a plan, not really understanding of why they're doing it and what would happen if the stock goes down, stays flat, goes up, etc. It's very important for you to go into these trades with your eyes wide open. We run a covered call strategy. It's called Equity Income Plus. If you want to check it out, it's over on our website. But so I'm very familiar with selling calls. And sometimes you sell a call and it goes in the money, meaning your upside was limited. And you have a couple options. Number one is you can just let it get called away. You still made money if you're selling it at a higher strike price, out of the money call that eventually goes in the money. That's actually a good thing. A lot of people get upset about it, but the reality is it's a good thing. Yeah, you wish you didn't sell the call, but there are probably a dozen others where you sold the call and you actually kept all the premium and it was better off that you didn't. So you have to look at selling calls in aggregate. So you could just let it get called away, or you could roll it. You could roll it either you roll it out. So in a further date, I would probably go 30 to 60 days out. And then you can either roll it at the same strike or up or even down potentially. Probably same strike or up. A lot depends on what premium you're getting. Also, how bullish you are in the name. Is it overbought? Do you think it needs a pullback? If so, well, you probably don't want to roll it up. You just want to roll it maybe out another month. You'll get some premium for that. You get a credit, more income, etc. Another aspect that you have to watch out for is the ex-dividend date. If it pays a dividend and you're holding it, it's in the money. If the intrinsic value left in the stock, or the time value, excuse me, the time value left in the stock is lower than the dividend that you would be receiving, that's going to be exercised. It's going to be called away from you, most likely, before it pays you that dividend. So just a heads up on that side. Let's make it two in a row from 888-99 chart. Are we doing it? Maybe not. Computer. My sound guy is engineer.
2: Hey, Luke and Justin, there he is. Bill from Philadelphia here. Calling about NuScale Power, ticker symbol SMR. It's nuclear energy. Extremely interested in this space, especially because of all the data centers popping up. And I know a lot of Mag7 have signed 20-year-plus contracts with some nuclear facilities already. And I think it will be what these data centers will be using in the future. I like the SMR ticker at where it's at right now, and think it would be a good 5-year or so hold until hopefully it takes off. Wanted to kind of get your thoughts and see if you guys had similar opinions on it, or if you guys are against it. Thank you so much, and love what you guys do.
0: Here's the issue. You just said, I think that's what they're going to be using in the future. Based on what? What, besides the narrative and the idea, the pie in the sky narrative, that they will actually be rolling their technology out in a material way over the coming 5 to 10 years, what about that has currently happened actually makes you believe that? Because the more I look at it, it's just a story. This is in a strong downtrend. Relative strength is 8. Has always lost money. And the idea of this is great. Yeah, small modular reactors. But the problem is, what about the regulatory framework? Sets it up for success. I'm not seeing anything. Yes, they're exploring nuclear power, but these are existing nuclear facilities. If I'm going to bet on something, I want to say it can produce energy today within current government regulations. That's why Bloom Energy has been booming, because they actually have that. I said this a while ago. I said, I'd rather bet on Bloom than a small modular reactor company. Now, I think Bloom's a little overvalued now. It's probably, you know, topping. But over the long term, I much rather own a Bloom Energy. So I'm passing on SMR.
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16: 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I just had a quick question about a couple semiconductor companies. One is SkyWater Technology, SKYT, and the other was Aluma Inc., ALMU. And I just kind of wanted to get some exposure into the semiconductor industry and wanted to see which one of these might be a better pick. Thank you.
0: All right, looking at SkyWater Technology, small cap name, $1.7 billion market cap. 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High return equity, 87%. So very, very profitable. Earnings, though, are turning negative for next year. Historically, it hasn't had a very high return on equity, so this is a very new thing. Once again, historically, it's not been very profitable. I really don't like those companies that are just kind of newly profitable. Let's see. Aluma, ALMU, same thing, though. It's always lost money. $362 million market cap. Actually, it's negative return on equity. Free cash flow remains negative. Yes, revenue growth is starting to explode, but yeah, I mean, it's really R&D around, looks like optical sensors, developing semiconductors for sensing, communication, and computer application. I'd really have to know about technology. Can they get to some level of profitability? Once again, their business has just exploded as of late. But how sustainable is that? And markets are, at least analysts, are not expecting it to earn money this year, next year. So if I'm making one or the other, it'd be SkyT, but neither of them get me really excited, to be honest with you. Thanks for the call. Let's talk a little bit about the Crystal Ball Challenge. This is a really interesting one. It was launched by Elm Wealth a couple of years ago. What they did was they gave people, and you can actually still take the test on their website or take the challenge, which is they'll give you the front page of the newspaper the following day and allow you to make a bet on what the market did the previous day. It just gives you the headlines. You know, CPI went up, or the Fed did this, or whatever, right? What's interesting is that if you, for most investors, if you got that news, you didn't actually do a good job of making money You go long or short the S&P. You can go long or short the 30-year bond. You can use leverage. And this is from 2008 to 2022. So you get one page per year from 2008 to 2022. Once again, bet long or short from the previous day. On average, people broke even. About a sixth of the people went broke. This is over 60,000 people. So what they did was they said, okay, let's do the same thing with AI. Claude, ChatGPT, Gemini, and Grok. And overall, two of them didn't do very well. Gemini and Grok actually lost money. It took $1 million. And Gemini lost over half of it. Grok lost a little bit, not a lot, but still not smart. ChatGPT and Claude did much better. Claude was by far the best. Turned $1 million into about 6 million. ChatGPT to $1 million to a little less than $1.5 million. But what was their biggest flaw, especially Grok and Gemini? It had to do with position sizing. So what they did is they just took huge bets, bigger bets than they should have. If you look at whether they were right or wrong, you know, they were right most of the time, almost all of these, especially if you went into the reasoning models where they're more sophisticated models. They were right over half the time. The problem was, once again, position sizing. And so that's the lesson here, is that it's not just about being right or wrong. It's about actually how much risk you're taking. And sometimes you have to take more risk, sometimes less, but it's about making sure your position sizing is aligned with your risk tolerance level. 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This coming Tuesday. 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
17: News this hour from Town Hall, I'm Mary Rose. Iran has again launched drone and missile attacks on Tehran and Kuwait in response to new U.S. airstrikes. Iran's Revolutionary Guard claimed responsibility for the attacks that targeted Gulf states hosting U.S. military bases. The Trump administration says technical talks are on track for the coming days. New research is highlighting differences within the Democratic Party's diverse voter base.
18: According to Pew Research, Black and Hispanic voters, while still largely aligned with Democrats, often differ from the party's more progressive wing. Many support economic liberal policies, but takes more moderate positions on social issues. They're also more likely to favor stricter border enforcement and stronger policing than progressive activists. The findings point to an evolving Democratic base, with key voting blocks not fully embracing the party's shift to the left. Ron Taylor reporting.
17: A heat wave will blast the eastern United States this week.
19: The National Weather Service says temperatures rising ahead of the July 4th holiday will feel hotter because of the high humidity that's arriving with it. The Weather Service says several days of high temperatures will settle in across the lower Great Lakes, the Mid-Atlantic and the Mississippi, and Ohio River valleys. That's expected to last into next weekend across the Great Plains, Southeast, and Mid-Atlantic. Some cities could see their highest temperatures of the year so far as they host World Cup matches and celebrations for America's 250th anniversary. John Scott reporting.
17: NASA is racing to save its Swift telescope from falling back to Earth with a daring rescue mission. The salvage effort gets underway as soon as this week with a planned launch of a robotic lifesaver. NASA has hired Catalyst Space Technologies to boost Swift to a higher orbit. More on these stories at townhall.com.
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17: A new Mississippi law takes effect on Wednesday that targets immigrants illegally living in the state.
21: A law to take effect Wednesday in Mississippi authorizes the state's Department of Public Safety to compile a list of all immigrants in the U.S. illegally who are living in the state. The law says the department may use all reasonable lawful investigative means available to determine the number and identities of those immigrants, including country of origin, any criminal history, and the date, location, and status of deportation proceedings. Republican State Senator Angela Hill, who sponsored the measure, says states have a right and obligation to help the U.S. government in discouraging illegal immigration. I'm Donna Warder.
17: Reports are swirling about Taylor Swift and Travis Kelce's possibly getting married at New York's Madison Square Garden. Nothing has been publicly confirmed by the couple. Breaking news and analysis at townhall.com. Argentina fans in Texas for the World Cup are engaged in heated debates with the locals. But this one has nothing to do with soccer.
22: It's not about who has the best team or players at the tournament. It's about who produces the best, most succulent steaks and how to prepare the meat. It was almost inevitable that there would be a beef about beef between two of the top cattle raising areas in the world. Argentine beef is mostly grass-fed on open pastures. The result is leaner meat with intense earthy flavors. Predominantly grain-fed beef in Texas has more marbling and is known for a sweeter flavor. In both places, steak is deeply ingrained in diet and culture. Bob Agnew reporting.
17: Comedy legend Mel Brooks turns 100 years old today. From Blazing Saddles to History of the World Part 1, The Producers, and other comedy classics, the Oscar, Grammy, Emmy, Tony winner has written, directed, and produced over 20 movies. More on these stories at townhall.com.
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2: 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MySBC30. Welcome in. I just like saying welcome in, actually. From dream to dynasty, five leadership secrets of entrepreneurs who built something from nothing. I like origin stories. I like talking about and studying, and I love watching documentaries about where people were before they are who we publicly know them as. What were they doing? I would do these trainings and seminars and all kinds of trainings, motivational, inspirational, what have you. And I would ask this question: who was Steve Jobs before he was Steve Jobs? The amazing part about that is the room would grow silent, which was interesting. And I think people felt like maybe it was a trick question. It wasn't a trick question. It was just, who was he before Steve Jobs? And you would hear maybe one small voice, one person in the back of the room, middle of the room somewhere, and comment, Steve Jobs. Yes, he's always been Steve Jobs. Every successful entrepreneur starts in the same place. They start with an idea, a dream, uncertainty, more uncertainty actually than certainty. They don't begin with massive teams, endless capital, or guaranteed success. Y'all know what I'm talking about out there, you small business owners. What separates those who build thriving businesses from those who struggle isn't luck. It's not luck. It's leadership. So today I want to talk about uncovering the five leadership secrets that transform small business owners into influential entrepreneurs. And some of the most interesting entrepreneurs of our modern time, that started with nothing and built something. Oprah Winfrey overcame tremendous adversity She was told that she was not fit for news, talk news shows. But she went on and built a media and business empire through her vision, her authenticity, and leadership. And what about Sarah Blakely? I have to thank her for Spanx. Thank you so much for Spanx. You talk about a game changer for women. She started with $5,000. So she had a savings of $5,000, and she turned that idea into a billion-dollar company. Starting from nothing. I want to encourage you out there. What about Damon John, who used to stand in front of football stadiums to sell his FUBU products? He started sewing hats and clothing from his home, working another job, full support of his mother. You should support your kids. You should help them achieve their goals and dreams. Get them out of the dream state. Get them into actionable steps. Howard Schultz. He grew up in public housing. Did you know that? He grew up in public housing and transformed a small coffee retailer into the global brand Starbucks as we know it today. Mark Cuban, I like Mark Cuban. I got to have an opportunity to be on a virtual call during the pandemic while I was still working on my master's degree. And he's a pretty amazing guy, talking to the students and sharing his pathway to success. Principles, tips, leadership. You should always be open to sound leadership, mentorship. It doesn't matter how big you grow. There's always something for you to learn. Careful with pride. Mark Cuban went from sleeping on a friend's couch and couches, couch hopping, to building multiple successful companies. Steve Jobs, my favorite. And we know the story. Started a company in the garage. His friend's garage that changed multiple industries, the computer industry, phone industry. And what I love about Steve Jobs is he said he didn't want the technology just to look good on the outside. He wanted to look good in the inside. It had to be pristine. Some say he was a very difficult boss to work for. He just knew what he wanted. And I'm not making excuses for being in a leadership role. And there's a difference between being firm and fair and being a person who is in an authoritative role, leadership role, and mistreat the people, the very people that you want to support you in your business or in the company that you work for. I have a problem with that. I really have a low tolerance for injustice behavior that mistreats people of any kind. Frustrates me. But these are modern entrepreneurs who went from nothing to something. Amazing. And we can all learn from them. And hopefully, as we walk through this show today, It'll inspire you and encourage you that you're on the right track. There's hurdles. So how did they go from vision to where they're at today? How did they go from that idea? Vision before visibility. Vision before visibility. Leadership secret number one. You have to see it before others see it. Can you see it before others see it? Entrepreneurs, great entrepreneurs, they have the ability to see opportunities. You should be seeing opportunities. I'm always looking for opportunities. I'm always attentive to what's going on. And can I bring something in to what I'm doing that is going to not only benefit me, but benefit having the opportunity to hire people, create jobs, solve problems for my customers, change their lives. So you have to have the ability to see opportunities before they become obvious to everyone. When they become obvious to everyone else, you've missed the moment. High-level entrepreneurs, they're operating from vision, not their current circumstances. Don't operate from your current circumstances. Don't look at where you're at now. Where are you going? Look at the finish line. Racers are looking. Well, I used to run track. You know what you're looking for? You're looking to be the first across the tape. If you're in a 4x1 relay, you know what you're looking for? You're looking for who you're passing that baton off to. You know, most people make decisions based on where they are today versus leaders are making decisions based on where they're going tomorrow. That's what you want to do. I'm making decisions based on where I want to go tomorrow. I know exactly where I want to be. So I'll stay up late, off hours, working on ensuring that happens. During your 9 to 5, you're taking care of your, I often say you have to work in your business and on your business. 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
2: Welcome back. Welcome back. Welcome back in to the show. I'm talking to my power leaders out there, my power small business ownership leaders out there, doing a little small business fitness coaching today. Laid back, if you are a coffee drinker, get a nice cup of coffee of your favorite choice and sit back and relax and enjoy the ride. We're on a smooth ride this afternoon. If you're just tuning in, we're talking about leadership. Leadership secrets. 5 leadership secrets of entrepreneurs who built something from nothing. From dream to dynasty. What path are you on? Where do you want to go? You know, the first job of a leader is not managing people. And let me say something about managing people. I don't really. We're used to saying managing people, but I'm not crazy about the word managing people. I don't really, if I'm being totally transparent, I don't really subscribe to managing people. You manage checkbooks, You manage projects. You lead people. You lead people. And it's not always easy leading people. And while you're leading people, you're creating, you should be creating and communicating your vision, a compelling vision that does what? You want it to inspire action. Of course, your contractors and employees want to get paid, but the best people that'll work for you, work well and help you achieve where you're going are those that believe in your vision. I have some of the most loyal contractors, not even employees, contractors, over the years because they believe in the vision of this company as we progress and grow. This is, my next point here is a game changer. It's a game changer. Progress, you got to write this down or imprint it on your brain. Progress beats perfection every time. Successful leaders launch before they're ready. Because if you try to make it perfect, you are going to lose opportunities. You may never launch. You may never get it out there. That's why I like talking about the minimum viable product, because you're getting it out imperfect. Technology comes out to us imperfect. You know who helps tech companies improve the products? You. Users. Users. Highly successful entrepreneurs understand that perfection is often disguised as procrastination. Whoa. You see that coming. I got to dot every I. It's got to be perfect. It's got to be perfect. It's got to be perfect. It's got to be perfect. It's got to be just right. Like the three little bears. The marketplace, get your product out there. The marketplace can be very forgiving and help you improve your product. It rewards action. Okay, it rewards action. And you're going to learn, and then you're going to adapt, and you're going to iterate. Instead of endless planning, I got to do one more thing. Just get off the hamster wheel. That's literally a hamster wheel. I started our pivot last March to really design our business as a opportunity for those who engage us to take action immediately when they engage us. And we're still in that transformation. And at the same time, we have gotten out our minimum viable product, not perfect, while customers are buying it and getting results, learning, getting stronger, and we're improving. And in fact, we're almost done with really making it what I would say as the visionary perfection. But I've been selling it and creating revenue and changing small business owners' thinking, nonprofits' thinking, helping them improve their ability to respond and solve their problems since October of last year. We started pivoting in March, started creating, learning. Sometimes you're going to have to learn things that you don't want to learn. I don't want to learn technology. Those, you know what drives me crazy is those that says, I don't want to learn technology. I'm not going to learn it. I don't care about AI. I don't care. So let me just tell you that any technology, if you don't want to learn technology, you don't want to learn AI, those things are not taking your job. It's people, businesses that are learning it and incorporating it into their businesses. You will be out of business. Okay. I got to go to a commercial break. We come back more on Leadership Secrets.
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2: Welcome back in. 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

0: You ever have a ball bounce out, bounce into the middle of the street, and you go run after and get it, and then you see cars coming? Do you stroll to get out of the way? Or do you run to get out of the way? There's healthy fear. It says, hey, fear says, hey, get out of the middle of the street, get off the train tracks, because if the train hits you or the car hits you, then game over. Leaders build people, not just businesses. Build people. Great leaders, great leaders. I think Obama's one of the most impressive leaders that I've seen, and how he interacts with people. It just seems down to earth with people. I think he's perfect? No. And this is not about politics. This is just how he interacts with people. It's noticeable. I notice customer service. 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Secret number three, leadership is multiplication. Leadership is multiplication. Entrepreneurs who stay small often try to do everything themselves. 15 hats. Entrepreneurs who scale learn to develop people. You make more people when you use more people. Let me rephrase that. That's not what I meant. Did I say that right? You make more money when you use more people, when you have more people on your team. You make less because if it's just you, it is impossible for you to do it all. The fastest way to grow a business is to grow the people around you. Grow the people around you. Great leaders, my last point, invest in employees, partners, mentors, and strategic relationships, because they know success is a team sport. And I got to go to a commercial break. When we come back, more on my fourth point. When we come back, you listen to Margaret Jackson here on AM 1220 KDOW Business on the Edge. We are Bay Area's business and finance leader.
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4: 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President Trump addressing the 2026 Policy Conference of the Faith and Freedom Coalition, talking about how the Christian faith factored into the principles of our founding fathers. 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

0: 450 people have been killed, thousands injured, and thousands more are missing and feared dead. Three firefighters have died, two more injured after battling a wildfire along the Colorado and Utah border. Wildfire activity has intensified across the western U.S. due to extremely hot, dry, and windy weather. That heat wave will be blasting the east later. SRN News.
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2: 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You've got to grow together. You got to build people. Building people doesn't mean being a yes boss. It means that everyone's focused on the same vision, goals, objectives, and using their gifts, talents, and strength to achieve. We have to be careful, and I certainly subscribe to a growth mindset, absolutely. But you have to be careful where we've gotten into this place where everyone has to have a voice in the company. Everyone has something to say. And as a business owner, at the end of the day, you have to make the decision. And employees out there, let me say this to you, is because you get a say or your boss gives you a say and allows you to provide feedback, doesn't mean and should not mean for you that if they don't accept it, there's so much more going on with their decision making than just what you're saying. They're looking at a much bigger picture and project. They're looking at all of the pieces where your feedback, if it's not accepted, don't take it personal. Don't take it personal. That's what teams do. Secret number four. Clarity comes through action. Leaders make decisions when others hesitate. Secret number four, clarity comes through action. Successful entrepreneurs understand that waiting for perfect information often creates missed opportunities. Remember, I said that earlier. Don't miss opportunities because you are trying to perfect, because you are trying to get all of the information. It's great to have as much information as you can to make as many strategic decisions as you can, but don't miss opportunities. Leaders gather information, assess risks, and make the best decision possible with what they know. So many businesses fail, not because they made wrong decisions, but because they made no decision at all. And you didn't realize that no decision is a decision. You're still doing something. Indecision is often more expensive than a mistake because mistakes can be corrected. Missed opportunities cannot. Missed opportunities are missed opportunities. They've gone on to someone else. They've gone on to the next opportunity for themselves. Some of the other great leaders in our history, like Madam C.J. Walker, often recognized as America's first self-made female millionaire. She started by selling hair care products door to door after experiencing poverty and hardship, making decisions, taking nothing to something. What about Andrew Carnegie? Came to this country as a poor immigrant, worked in textile mills, and became the largest steel company in history. Walt Disney, oh my gosh, Walt Disney faced so many challenges. He was just, it was tough on that guy. Failures, bankruptcy, and now the world's most beloved entertainment empire. Sam Walton, I like Sam Walton, started his retail store in a small town and built the world's largest retailer. These are people just like you that just kept making decisions, kept moving things forward. Mary Kay Ash started her company at 45 years old. Small investment and a vision to empower women entrepreneurs. Ray Kroc, a milkshake machine salesman. Yeah, I know Ray Kroc. At age 52 years old, before helping build one of the most recognizable brands in the world. Leaders making decisions, moving things forward. I don't know if you know who the first black woman to build and own a billion-dollar company in the United States, and it wasn't Oprah Winfrey. I thought it was Oprah Winfrey for a long time. Janice Bryant Howroyd. Yep. 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You can be amazing, regardless who you are, male, female, ethnicity, doesn't matter. Make decisions to move forward. I got to go to a commercial break. When we come back, more. 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
2: Welcome back in to the bottom of the hour. I hope you are picking up what I am laying down. I hope you're picking it up. Big game changer. Business owners, entrepreneurs out there. You're not unique to the challenges that take place in building a business, building a small business. Everyone has hurdles, and everyone, if you're an entrepreneur, small business out there, more than once, I'm sure you've asked yourself, what am I doing? Should I quit? Should I give up? We've all been there. So my five leadership secrets of entrepreneurs who built something from nothing. And you may have some losses. I had a business loss, but here I am. Rebuilding. Stronger, better. Wiser. I can't overstate that. One of the reasons I do this show is because of that business loss. The housing market crashed. Had nothing to do with the industry, the business that I was in. But it still took us out with a massive amount of debt. Just got funded, almost $250,000 in funding to scale to our first seven figures. And the housing market blindsided us. Didn't see it coming. Heard whispers about it, but I wasn't in the industry. Oh, why would it matter? Amazing. These are pestles. Political, economic, social, technological, legal, environmental things that can happen that you can't control. I couldn't control the housing market. I couldn't control bad loans that were happening. Couldn't control the housing market bubble bursting, 2007, 2008. Some say bankers knew about the crash coming in 2005. Don't retire. I don't know if that's true or not. And it knocked the wind out of us. I had a hard time coming back from that. I had a very hard time coming back to that, back from that. I never wanted to be a business owner again. At least I thought. Layoffs. All around the world, it impacted the world, people. Companies closing left and right. I mean, it was just a mess. Secret number five, my final secret. Resilience is the ultimate competitive advantage. Leaders stay the course when others quit. Every entrepreneur experiences setbacks, rejection, disappointment, failure, loss. The difference is how you respond. Resilient leaders, they view challenges as lessons, not life sentences. I had to learn that. Many successful businesses were just one difficult season or are one difficult season away from closing their doors. Leaders simply refuse to quit. You might have to pivot and reshape something, but if you have that entrepreneurial heart and spirit, you're going to find a way to get back up. Success is, I like to say it this way, success is rarely owned. It's rented. And the rent is due every day through persistence, discipline, and commitment. If you can give it that, then you're playing the right game. So if you go back and study entrepreneurs who build extraordinary businesses from humble beginnings, you'll find these five leadership traits repeated over and over and over. Lead with vision. Lead with vision. Be a great leader. Build your people. Number two, choose progress over perfection. Right? Number one, lead with vision. Number two, choose progress over perfection. Number three, build and develop your people. Don't shame them. Don't embarrass them. Don't humiliate them. Treat them with respect that they deserve. Respect is earned. Even as a leader, earn their respect. Number four, make decisions. Make decisions fast. Fail fast. Iterate. Get back up. Fail forward fast. Make decisions. Keep moving the pendulum. Number five, persevere through adversity. Persevere through the adversity. I didn't know I was going to come back and build a new business. I wasn't interested. But here I am. Now, finally, leadership isn't about having followers. It's about creating results, solving problems, and helping others achieve more than they thought possible. That's how dreams become businesses and businesses become legacies. You listen to Margaret Jackson here on AM 1220 KDOW Business on the Edge. We are Bay Area's business and finance leaders.
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0: News this hour from Town Hall. I'm Jason Walker. Help from all around the world pouring into Venezuela. Food, water, medicine, tech assistance. Search and rescue teams frantically tear through what's left of homes and offices that have been destroyed. The two earthquakes have killed at least 1,450 people, thousands more injured and missing as well. A heat wave set to hit the eastern United States.
9: The National Weather Service says temperatures rising ahead of the July 4th holiday will feel hotter because of the high humidity that's arriving with it. The Weather Service says several days of high temperatures will settle in across the lower Great Lakes, the Mid-Atlantic and the Mississippi, and Ohio River valleys. That's expected to last into next weekend across the Great Plains, Southeast, and Mid-Atlantic. Some cities could see their highest temperatures of the year so far as they host World Cup matches and celebrations for America's 250th anniversary. John Scott reporting.
0: An extremely rare event.
10: To Dan Sullivan's one political fight and a judge weighing in. In Alaska, Republican Senator Dan Sullivan went to court to block a man with the same name and party affiliation. But a judge ruled he is eligible to challenge the sitting senator in the August primary. That ruling can be appealed to the state Supreme Court. Senator Sullivan argues the other Sullivan could confuse voters and accuses Democrats of engineering it to their advantage. The Alaska race is one of about half a dozen U.S. Senate races expected to be highly competitive in the fall. And the seat is one Democrats are trying to flip in their efforts to try to regain the majority. I'm Julie Walker.
0: Skydiving plane crashing in France. Officials say all 11 people on board have been killed. Helicopter crash in Saudi Arabia. 14 on board. All are dead. More on these stories, townhall.com.
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13: This is a Bloomberg Business of Sports report. Major League Baseball proposed limiting most free agent contracts to 5 years and 15% of a team's salary cap and to eliminate deferred compensation. MLB said it would accept the union's proposal granting free agency a year earlier for players who have reached age 30 as part of a salary cap system. MLB also proposed boosting the minimum salary from $780,000 to $1 million for those with 2 years of big league service. Adidas is using ambush marketing to compete with Nike, including reintroducing a vintage soccer jersey from 1994 to capitalize on demand and nostalgia. The company is driving sales through retro products and collaborations with celebrities and fashion designers. Adidas and Nike are trying to diversify their product lines beyond just selling soccer jerseys and balls, and are using the World Cup to blend soccer and fashion as a core marketing strategy. With the Bloomberg Business of Sports Report, I'm Michael Barr.
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21: The company's been kind of struggling for a while now with revenue flatlining, profits, you know, stagnant at best, and they're facing cost from tariffs into the United States. They're facing competition in Europe from China, and their Chinese business. You know, like General Motors, Volkswagen was one of the first pioneers there, and the Chinese have been, first off, their companies have waged price wars and taken up a lot of market share. The Chinese government doesn't love foreign companies in the market so much anymore, and it's just been tougher for them to compete. So they're seeing their business challenged in every major market where they play. And they've always had a massive industrial complex in Europe with their parts units, engine units, different brands. And with the way things are run in Europe, it's always tough to cut jobs. And so they've always kind of pushed that reckoning off as much as possible because it's politically thorny to go and lay off a bunch of factory workers. And, you know, they've got union people on their boards. The unions are very tough over there as well. And I think they're finally at a point where they have to really kind of get the company leaner in order to compete with everything that's going on around the world and keep their profits up. They're in a tough spot, and they've got a lot of work to do. They've started some of it, but it's going to be difficult for them going forward because it's hard in Europe to cut a lot of jobs, and they really have earmarked some massive numbers here.
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22: Hi, everyone. Welcome to the weekend edition of Bloomberg Business Week. This past week, the financial world marked the loss of Federal Reserve Chairman Alan Greenspan, who passed away at the age of 100, prompting a deep reflection on his immense economic legacy and decades of market influence.
23: His passing happened at the start of what turned out to be a volatile week for global markets. Meantime, geopolitical tensions still top of mind as fast-moving, ever-changing U.S.-Iran negotiations aimed at cementing a final peace deal to end the war take shape. For all the important details on these developing stories, head on over to Bloomberg.com and always check out the Bloomberg Terminal.
22: With that in mind, this hour we bring a deep look at the macro market backdrop, AI, monetary policy via the Fed, and also the legacy of the late former Fed Chair Alan Greenspan.
23: Plus the latest global phenomenon that's driving billions of dollars into unregulated markets. From Silicon Valley and online fitness communities, the obsession with peptides has triggered a black market boon. More on that a little later.
22: It's a great Business Week story. All of that to come. We do begin with a comprehensive market and macroeconomic check-in. 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
23: We covered a lot with Jim. But of course, Carol, we had to start on the life and legacy of Alan Greenspan.
24: He was a legend. So, if we put this in perspective, and I think it's very important to have context around this, he started his position as chair in 1987. He ended in 2006. That's a 19-year period. So for most people, that's a large chunk of their career. I started in the business in 91, 92. That's all I knew for 14 or 15 years of the starting point of my career. he was somebody that was not going to be challenged easily by other members of the Fed. It's whatever he said went, and that was it. So, but he also did a bunch of different things. He changed things at the Fed in the sense that he made it a lot more transparent, if I could say those words. The way the Fed operated, and we take this for granted today, that you find out on Wednesday at 2 o'clock what the Fed's decision was, and we all go to work. Prior to Greenspan, it was Volcker. And what happened at about 4:15, 4:10 on a Thursday afternoon, you got money supply data. Based on what the money supply data was, that was the change in policy. You had to figure it out. Nobody told you if it was 25 or 50 basis points. You were guessing, and you were trying to analyze and figure out what that was. So what Greenspan started to introduce through communications and things like that was what today we take for granted was absolutely monumental and groundbreaking as far as saying, hey, by the way, we just hiked or cut 25 basis points, and that's all it is.
1: Is it too much, though? Like, would some say it's gone too far?
24: So there's been iterations. Like, there's pre-Greenspan, and then there's post-Greenspan, yeah. Right? So what happened in the 19 years subsequent, from 2006, say, to 2026, what we've had now is Bernanke, Yellen, and Powell. They've all followed effectively the Greenspan mode, but they added on to it. Now, clearly, Bernanke had a very special situation, the financial crisis. He had to do enhanced communications and things of that nature. I think that is it too much today in terms of communication? I'm going to say that it is a bit.
1: Mm-hmm.
24: Because what the Fed is trying to do is they're trying to telegraph and televise too much, such that they're actually directing and dictating how the markets should think about things, as opposed to what Warsh said, which is let the markets figure it out. I mean, so the way I think about
1: Kevin being Warsh, managed.
24: Well, I mean, you know, the way I think about Kevin Warsh, if I'm going to put him in this period of time from 1987 to 2026, I'm going to say that what Warsh is trying to do is bring us back to the period that was pre-Ben Bernanke. So it was Greenspan in the 1990s.
1: Mm-hmm.
24: So very similar economic setup too. Big CapEx cycle, big productivity boom, that we're going through. And I think what Warsh is trying to do is bring us back to that period where he lets the markets assess what monetary policy ought to be, as opposed to what Greenspan did. Greenspan was the guy that really started to come in, because like Volcker and everybody else just looked at money supply, M1, M2, they were, very, very much that. That's what they did. Greenspan was the one who started saying, we should think about GDP growth and the labor market and inflation, and let's talk about inflation anchoring and all of these various things. Things that we think of today is very common.
1: Right.
24: Was very uncommon at the time. So I'd say let's give Kevin Warsh an opportunity. This is his moment in history. He wants to remake the Fed, but this isn't groundbreaking what I think Warsh is trying to do. I think he's just getting back to a period that looks more like the 1990s.
2: So it's fair to say you see a hint or more of Alan Greenspan in Kevin Warsh today.
24: Yeah, I do. Now, whenever you compare somebody to like somebody who was a legend and somebody who's just starting out, that's always a very, very difficult, we'll see how Warsh does, right? It's going to be a long journey and long road ahead. But I think on paper, conceptually, what Kevin Warsh is trying to do is get the Fed back to a much more narrow focus. Not as narrow as the Volcker Fed, which was just money supply, but something that's a little more growth, inflation outlook, jobs market, but let's ease up on the communications. I think he's really just going back to a 1990s Greenspan model right now. And that's my perspective. And a lot of people weren't even around in the 90s in this business practicing, right? So they don't really have a good perspective on this.
1: Right.
24: It wasn't chaos. It was fine. You just have to get used to there's a new sheriff in town.
1: What's the downside of kind of where we are and what we expect from today's Fed?
24: I think the downside is that there's a lot of mission creep with the Fed, right? So now we have to put this in context as well. prior to the financial crisis, we had this much more narrow remit. This is what Greenspan kind of created. I mean, he opened it up more transparency. Then Bernanke kicked the door wide open. He had to. Mm-hmm. We had a financial crisis. We had interest policy. We had QE. We had policy rates at zero. So he had to find a way to communicate policy to the markets. I totally get it. But what happens is that once the Fed starts to have this mission creep and they start to be asked to do more and more, even from a regulatory standpoint, or even, you know, the Fed was being asked, what's your policy on climate? You know, things like that. This is not what the Fed's job is. The Fed, and according to Kevin Warsh, should color in a very, very narrow set of lines and stick to what their job is. Under Volcker, it was money supply.
1: But what if the economy has gotten more complicated? Climate change is an issue. Companies have to think about it, you know, because it is ultimately going to impact their bottom line.
2: But does it affect a dual mandate, I guess some might say?
1: Well, it might, because people can't work. Yeah.
24: You can extrapolate, right? So what Warsh is basically saying is, don't ask me that question. Yeah. That is an elected official's job to do. My job is Kevin Warsh, right? If you're Kevin Warsh, if you're the chair of the Fed, is price stability and full employment, and to really focus on the price stability component.
1: But don't you sometimes need, okay, I'm going to get into trouble, by needing a figure that's not political? But we understand that politics has certainly crept its way, Jim, into the U.S. Central Bank. But I think there are times we look at the Fed chair, even if there is a political backdrop, as being kind of a voice of reason on all of these major issues that will impact economic growth globally, will impact corporate bottom lines. Like, is it not important to have that voice of reason?
24: It is absolutely important to have a voice of reason, but in a position like that, in the way that I believe that Warsh interprets it, is that it's a very narrow remit. And one of the things that he said is that the Fed should have absolute independence on a narrow set of items. Everything else, this is what the Fed is, you know, this is not what the Fed does. And I think keeping that very, very clear and setting these boundaries, right? Yeah. You know, we all have to set boundaries, right? You know, this is a very important aspect of things. Don't ask me these questions. I mean, these aren't questions that are for Kevin Warsh, right? You know, so that's what he's basically saying. And what he says ultimately is that the Fed can do its job better if it's just doing the job that it was tasked to do, but is not being asked to solve all these other problems.
2: In the words of Jay Powell, we'll stick to our knitting, is what he said over and over again.
24: Exactly right.
2: So it just reminds me of that sort of go-to for him. So what does all this mean for rates under a Warsh regime?
24: So
1: it was pretty clear.
24: Yeah.
2: He was, and the market reacted in a very clear way.
24: I have a very out of consensus view on this. Okay. So I actually think Warsh was more dovish than what the markets thought. Okay. So I know what he said, and in a traditional interpretation.
2: So markets got it wrong.
24: I think so.
2: Okay.
24: So effectively, under a Bernanke, a Yellen, and a Powell, if that's your mindset and say, look, traditionally, if I think about what Warsh said and I use that framework, Bernanke, Yellen, and Powell, then yes, he was absolutely very hawkish, right? You know, there's no question. Yeah. But I think if you read between the lines and listen to what he's really saying, what he's saying is that, like, is he's going to create these task forces in terms of, like, so how do we think about the data? So if you were to ask me a week ago, 2 weeks ago, what is the Fed's most favored measure of inflation? I'd say core PCE. That's the Fed's favored measure of inflation. Today, I don't know what it is. I don't know what the task force is going to say that it is. Is it year over year PCE, or is it month over month, or is it 3 month over? This is what the task force is going to figure out. So the market, I think, for the next 6 months until this task force gets this all done, is going to be very confused as to what the inputs are to the Fed's large-scale policy model, which is their what they call the FRBIS model, Federal Reserve Bank of the U.S. model. And what Warsh is doing is he's not saying, I'm going to change the model. What he's saying is, I want to look at different inputs. I want to look at labor data in a different way. I want to think about productivity differently. Kevin Warsh is a supply-side economist. He's going to start to create a lot of supply-side indicators to inform him, as opposed to the more traditional demand-side components of the economy and those indicators. This in my career, and I've been doing this since, you know, 91, 92, so about 34 years, is the most monumental shift that I've seen take place. I inherited Greenspan. When I started, Greenspan was there. That's all I knew. This is a major shift, and I think that people are underestimating how monumental of a shift this is, and where they're going to get it wrong is by applying what they've learned over the last 25, 30 years under a Greenspan to then say, oh, well, this is how I would interpret this. I think the rules are, the ground is shifting. Not the rules have changed, but the ground is shifting.
1: So good that it's shifting? Good that we kind of take a look at a system that we've been kind of moving along for a long time?
24: Well, I mean, you know, changes happen, right? So Greenspan changed it, right?
1: Yeah.
24: Like when he came in, because he felt, and you mentioned yourself, the economy has changed, right? So when we look at labor data and labor statistics, I think the data has been challenged for the last 5 years. The non-farm payroll data, for me, used to be the sun rose and set on the non-farm payroll data for me for most of my career.
1: Yeah.
24: Last 5 years, not very informative. Jobless claims were a bit better. 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
13: This is a story about not making things worse. As the U.S., Mexico, and Canada negotiate over continuation of their three-way trade agreement, U.S. farmers look on with apprehension. They've already been hit hard by troubled export markets elsewhere in the world, particularly to China.
14: Our farmers are true patriots. Because China and others have targeted, China had others, remember this, have targeted our farmers.
13: In rural Iowa, Stu Swanson has just planted his 34th and likely most challenging crop.
16: Unfortunately, the clock is ticking on us. We're at this point where we need to get a plan going forward or the operation may come to an end. And my farming operation, I would do anything I had to keep it alive. I would go find another job. I would downsize or upsize or whatever I need to do. But the heritage of and the sacrifices that my parents and grandparents made, I don't want to be the generation or the person that fails and lets them down is something I think about daily. It's something I think a lot about in the dark of night that keeps me up. We have to find a way going forward, and we've kind of been operating on hope the last few years. That hope is starting to dwindle.
13: Swanson is a corn, soy, and pig farmer and on the board of the Iowa Corn Growers Association. We met him a year ago on his farm amid a tough period for the agriculture industry.
17: A lot of farms, I understand, are actually cash negative. Are you cash positive?
16: I haven't ran a number to tell you today. Certainly, we know that over the last 3 years, we've seen about a 30% decline in commodity prices. I think over that same time, we've seen the nine major crops all be underwater. So we are producing at a loss on the nine major crops.
13: In the years since, conditions appear only to have gotten worse, even after a $12 billion aid package from the Trump administration.
16: It's been a tough winter and spring. We've lost farmers in our neighborhood and across the state that took their lives because of the struggles they've seen. We've seen farmers that weren't able to get financing for the 2026 crop. And so, unfortunately, when we have low returns, at some point, the financing dries up.
13: If U.S. trade policy overall has been rough on farmers, the one bright spot has been the USMCA, which has shifted exports from declining Chinese business to growing business with Canada and Mexico. Since 2023, China has slipped from the top export market for U.S. agriculture to third, with Mexico now top and Canada second.
18: Since NAFTA to today, since it was inception to today, U.S. ag exports to Mexico and Canada have grown about 600%.
13: Tom Halverson is the CEO of CoBank, which operates as a farm credit bank.
18: The most important thing I can say about that is, you know, this has been a massive trade liberalization success in the agricultural sector. I'm not going to speak to autos or other industries and so forth, but from an agricultural perspective, it's been a tremendous success. Does that mean every single agricultural producer in every nook and cranny of the United States has benefited from it? No, that's not the way economics works, right? You have winners, you have losers. But the biggest number of winners the biggest incremental value creation has come from the liberalization of these markets. To me, moving backward would be to reverse that trend, increase tariffs, increase market barriers, drive our closest neighbors and colleagues in Canada or Mexico to retaliate against us in a way that would harm our access to those markets. Just remember, these are the two largest markets for American agricultural exports in the world. They happen to be our closest neighbors, and where we have the greatest ability to incrementally grow our volume. The more successful and the more prosperous Canada and Mexico, the more prosperous and successful is the United States in general, but particularly American agricultural producers.
13: It's why both Halvorsen and Swanson value stability over all else as the USMCA comes up for review. They favor a 16-year renewal instead of potential annual reviews.
17: From the point of view of an American farmer, taking a look at this renegotiation of USMCA, what's the best they might hope for and what's the worst they might fear coming out of the negotiations?
18: I think the best that we can hope for here is we keep all the benefits that we have of the liberalization we've accomplished over the last 30 years, and then we add a little bit to it, right? So that over the next 16 years, if we get a push out for 16 years of a renewal, that would provide a great deal of stability and confidence for our agricultural producers to say, hey, this is a framework of trade that's going to last and be stable, and I'm not going to have any unexpected negative consequences for quite some time. Therefore, I can have some confidence in making long-term investment decisions, right? Because one of the things we're having difficulties and challenges with in certain sectors right now because of trade uncertainty is people don't know, they're delaying making investment decisions, right? Because they don't know if that investment decision is going to be wise or not. If tariffs and the changes in their costs and ability to sell their product are going to be meaningfully affected.
17: That suggests, perhaps almost as important as the terms, is the duration.
18: Yes.
17: Because you need that certainty.
18: Yes.
17: If you're a farmer.
18: I think it's fair to say that if we got a continuation with a little bit of small L liberalization somewhere, some benefits in dairy or some other place, but it was only for a year, and we were all, well, we're going to do this year after year after year and definitely into the future, that would not eliminate or mitigate the problem that we have of long-term uncertainty, because we're not building power plants with a 40 or 50-year life here. We are making lots of long-term investments, and that is oftentimes very significantly impacted by the trade regime. Right now, about 20% of our agricultural product in total has to be exported. We have no population growth in the United States right now, so the more agricultural productivity and output we have, it's not hard to recognize that it's got to go someplace, right? And we're not going to consume it here in the United States. So the long-term future for U.S. agriculture, it can be defined as exports, exports, and more exports.
13: In corn, one of the destinations for those exports increasingly is Mexico. It is the largest export market for U.S. corn. According to USDA data, the U.S. exported almost 4 million tons of corn to Mexico in the first 2 months of the year, an increase of around 11% from the same period last year.
16: It's like 6.5% of the total production goes to Mexico alone. The two countries combined, when you look at corn and corn products, it's about 1.8 billion bushels of corn, which is the entire production of the state of Minnesota, or again, that carryout that we have. So if we don't have this relationship of the three countries, we're looking at doubling our carryouts and then finding a situation where we just simply won't be able to dig ourselves out of that kind of a hole. So it's a really, really big deal. It's the gold standard in my mind. It's something that we could replicate across the world.
13: But despite it being the gold standard for U.S. farmers, America does run a trade deficit in agriculture with both Mexico and Canada, which could have the potential to be a sticking point for the Trump administration.
18: Which we've had for 3 or 4 years now, it's the natural aggregation of the market forces and decisions of American consumers. You probably do like I do, and most of the people we know want to have, you know, fruits and vegetables that we used to not get in the wintertime. Now we want them 365 days a year. That means we have to buy them and import them from other places. And the result of that is even though we're exporting more and more agricultural volume, we're also importing more. That has resulted in our agricultural balance of trade going negative.
13: President Trump has long talked up his support from and for farmers. And earlier this month, he traveled to Wisconsin to meet with them.
14: As president, I fought for the American farmer like no one has ever fought before. Nobody's like, I'm up here today. I don't need this. I got elected. I don't have. What the hell do I have to be here for?
18: My personal judgment, what I do and what I encourage customers and people I talk to do with all politicians, quite frankly, is, you know, listen carefully to what people say, but watch what they do. Watch what the results of the policies are. Try and understand what the intended results are. And then always watch extremely carefully and closely for what always happens, which is the unintended consequences, because it's often the unintended consequences that are the most consequential and come at you from an unexpected perspective. And I think, you know, one of the places to look always for unintended consequences is, you know, when you think you have a very strong negotiating position, when you, you know, put tariffs on somebody and don't expect them to retaliate, and then they do, right? The unintended consequence of that is, well, they did, and now that's costing, you know, our producers or our industry.
13: Be it a trade dispute with China putting a halt to soybean orders, or the war in Iran driving up fertilizer costs, farmers have felt the brunt of those unintended consequences.
16: I'm excited that President Trump has initiated lots of trade talks. I would like to see more details, and I would like to see the boats loaded and product moving. Unfortunately, it's not moving as fast as I would like. I think all farmers, when we hear about a trade deal, we expect that tomorrow we'll see the price go up and we'll see the products moving and our carryout going down. But we haven't seen that yet now because I think we're at a crossroads where we might need to look at farm policy a lot different than we have in the past. And this might be the time where we change direction on some of these things, including subsidies and payments. If we can utilize

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8: On the latest Balance of Power podcast, we talk with retired Navy Admiral Mark Montgomery about brain drain at the Pentagon, punctuated by this week's removal of General Chris Donahue by the Secretary of Defense.
9: This is a real own goal, a big mistake by Secretary Hegseth. So first I'll say, CD, you know, is a Delta Force commander, 82nd Airborne commander. He is a soldier, strong leader. I spent a lot of time in Ukraine working with their military, and I learn a lot about drones. When I come out, the one U.S. general that really, you know, senior officer, that really understood drone warfare correctly and how to counter drones was General Donahue. You know, so from my perspective, this is a big loss. The Army, I don't know what his next job should have been, but I know he should have had another job where we could use his talents leading us. And he's the, you know, he's among about a dozen to 15 senior, you know, 3- and 4-star admirals and generals removed from service without explanation by Secretary Hegseth. And I think this weakens our national security with no obvious payoff.
8: What's the house cleaning all about if we're losing this much experience? Is it a loyalty test?
9: I think for some of them, the initial ones, like the head of our Navy, Admiral Franchetti, she's fantastic. I'd known her for 35 years. She was the best person for the job, but she was a woman. And Secretary Hegseth made it clear in his 2024 book that he didn't have a lot of respect for her or in general for women serving in combat. And so I think he has a issue with that. It's misplaced. You know, anything he puts in place now will be changed by his successor.
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10: With SRN News, I'm Jason Walker. President Trump addressing the 2026 Policy Conference of the Faith and Freedom Coalition. He talked about how Christian faith factored heavily into the principles of our founding fathers. Three firefighters have died, two others injured, battling blazes along the Colorado and Utah border. Wildfire activity has intensified across the western U.S. due to very hot, dry, and windy weather. And forecasters say a heat wave that's been blasting part of the west is going to be moving east now. National Weather Service says temperatures rising ahead of the 4th of July holiday, we'll feel hotter because of the high humidity along with it. France reporting nearly 1,000 deaths this past 2 weeks because of the record-setting heat wave in Europe. This is SRN News.
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12: This is a story about parallel play. If North American trade in autos goes back and forth among the three countries, and trade in agriculture is largely U.S. export, when it comes to energy, one size definitely does not fit all. The U.S. generally imports oil from Canada and exports natural gas to Mexico. The USMCA may aspire to be multilateral, but in practice it looks more like two bilateral arrangements. David Gura brings us the story.
19: Howard Energy Partners has a natural gas pipeline that runs from South Texas to Monterrey in Mexico. It supplies part of the 6.4 billion cubic feet of natural gas Mexico imports from the U.S. each day.
20: We're the only one that actually crosses the border on both sides of the border with the same ownership. There are other pipelines that end at the border of Mexico and Texas, but then gets picked up by another company in Mexico and continues on. We're the only one that actually crosses the border. But there's probably on the order of 10 pipelines that cross into Mexico from the U.S.
19: CEO Mike Howard sees Mexico's reliance on the U.S. firsthand.
20: All business starts with energy, and the energy business is the business that powers every other business. So whether they produce their own energy or not, they need the energy. And so if a U.S. company is not invited to own infrastructure in Mexico, somebody needs to build it. So if they want to build it, that's fine. I think America has the most affordable, most reliable forms of energy to give to them.
19: Energy trade standards between the U.S., Mexico, and Canada were first established by NAFTA, which included zero tariff treatment for oil, natural gas, and refined petroleum products. The flow of energy exports had been integrated across all three countries, but in the intervening years, that's changed.
21: Well, the thing about North America is that most of the times it works as two very big bilateral relationships, the U.S. and Mexico on one side, the U.S. and Canada on the other.
19: Diego Marroquin Bitar is at CSIS.
21: We have to keep in mind that we have a North American energy machine that it churns, it has churned for over 100 years, not just the past 30 years since NAFTA. I think the main difference now is that as years go by, the U.S. market becomes increasingly dependent, increasingly interconnected to the Mexican market and to the Canadian market. You can see it clearly, for example, on oil. 60% of U.S. oil imports come from Canada. The refineries in the U.S. are adapted in order to refine that sour crude oil from Canada. In the case of Mexico, 70% of the natural gas that Mexico imports yearly comes from the U.S. 60% of the electricity generated in Mexico comes from natural gas. So the U.S. is using Canada and Mexico as export markets, and then those two other countries are using that cheaper energy in order to make competitive products. So again, the longer this goes for, the more integrated we are, and the more disruptive trade and investment obstacles become.
19: Mexico has long recognized its reliance on the U.S. for energy. And one way it's tried to reduce that dependence is by strengthening its own energy sector. But progress has been limited.
21: Mexico's perspective has changed over the years. We had basically a state monopoly on energy production for over 70 years. That changed in 2014 when the then President Peña Nieto administration liberalized the energy market. That quickly went away when President López Obrador got elected in 2018 and he reversed the liberalizing market reforms. So what he basically did was changing the state-owned firms from Mexico, CFE for electricity, Pemex for oil production, and instead of being productive entities, they became public entities. And what that did was it created a threshold for electricity production in Mexico that needs to come from Pemex and CFE.
19: Those state-owned firms are the biggest causes of friction between the U.S. and Mexico when it comes to the cross-border energy trade.
21: So the main complaints are, number one, Pemex and CFE, Mexico state-owned firms, getting priority, getting more lenient treatment compared to U.S. firms investing in Mexico. One of the core commitments of USMCA is you have to treat everyone the same, regardless of where the capital is coming from. And these constitutional amendments that the President Sheinbaum implemented, that President López Obrador also was pushing for, they are giving Pemex and CFE a predominant position in Mexico's energy market. And that's what's one of the biggest obstacles that we have for the USMCA review.
19: It may seem like the U.S. has an upper hand in the ongoing trade talks, but that's less clear when the U.S. has something to sell that it needs Mexico to buy.
0: When you look at how your company is growing, how big a role is Mexico going to play?
20: You know, geographically, it's a big deal. Economically, it's less than 10% of the business we have. But we just completed a new presidential permit to lay another pipeline into Mexico. One of the pipelines we didn't mention is over near Eagle Pass, Del Rio. It actually delivers natural gas to the world's largest brewery. So if you drink Modelo beer, our natural gas actually boils the water that makes the beer. I think it's very important for the border of Mexico, and also for the continuing growth of their economy, is to continue to support any kind of electricity demand or energy that they may need to help their economy. So it's very important to our business. It's not an economic driver necessarily in a majority way, but it's very important to us.
19: About 1,500 miles north of the U.S.-Mexico border, it's a very different story. But it wasn't always that way. Jatane Da Silva was CEO of the Canada Energy Regulator from 2020 to 2023.
1: How would you characterize the energy relationship between Canada and the U.S. today?
22: I think it's mutually beneficial. I mean, it's the Americans are very fortunate to be sitting beside a country that has such a vast landmass and so few people, that is blessed with pretty much every energy resource there is, not just oil and gas, but uranium as well. And so I think it's very fortunate for the United States that we have this agreement that has encouraged the integration. And for Canada, of course, the reverse is true. Having such vast quantities of commodities and being a middle power in a trading nation, to be sitting beside the world's largest economy is obviously a great advantage. And so we're hopeful that any renewed trade agreement will continue to allow that energy flow freely across the border.
1: Do you think that Americans appreciate that it is such a beneficial relationship?
22: In my experience, most Americans are completely shocked when they find out that Canada is their largest supplier of energy. They think it's Saudi Arabia or a country in the Middle East, and so they're often quite surprised to find out that 60% of their oil exports come from north of the border. In my experience, Americans just don't think about Canada the way Canadians do.
19: Even though the energy relationship between the U.S. and Canada is a productive one, energy is the main reason the U.S.'s trade deficit with Canada reached about $46 billion in 2025.
22: NAFTA had an energy chapter, or the proportionality clause, because the NAFTA was signed and negotiated not that long after the last global energy crisis. So one of the American priorities in that negotiation was to ensure access to Canada's vast energy resources. And so a provision was put in the NAFTA that required Canada to sell as much energy to the United States on a good day as on a bad day. As a result of that, Canada built its energy infrastructure north, south, and not east, west, or west, east. So if you look at a map of pipelines in North America, the overwhelming majority from Canada go south into the United States, even if they go south around the Great Lakes and back up into Canada. And so when the USMCA came around, given the fact that that infrastructure already existed, that basically ensured the proportionality, that and the fact that the U.S. had undergone a shale revolution meant that the USMCA does not have an energy chapter, no proportionality clause. And so I think the question for many people going forward, given the state of the global energy situation, is will the U.S. be looking to return to some type of energy clause in a renewed USMCA?
1: Do you think that Canada is utilizing that leverage appropriately in these negotiations, or could it be doing more to kind of wield influence as these talks get underway?
22: I think there was a great debate in Canada initially when we went all elbows up in terms of the president's threats towards Canada and the imposition of tariffs. You know, what do we have that the United States needs that we could easily withhold and that would cause grief in the American economy and hopefully get things back on track? I think now, though, Canadians realize that the
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10: News this hour from Town Hall. I'm Jason Walker. President Trump addressing the 2026 Policy Conference of Faith and Freedom Coalition, talking about how Christian faith factored into the principles of our founding fathers.
24: Americans have always deeply believed in the promise of Christ's words in the Gospel of Matthew. With God, all things are possible. With God, all things are possible, right? All things. That's why, as we prepared to enter the 250th year last month, tens of thousands of patriots came together on our National Mall, and we officially rededicated America as one nation under God, and we're not changing.
10: President Trump also talked about how the previous administration had tried to restrict religious freedoms, specifically as they relate to Christian values. Democratic infighting intensifying following the wave of socialist victories in the New York City primaries. Correspondent Ken Lorman reports several Mamdani-backed progressive candidates defeated incumbents endorsed by House Democratic leader Hakeem Jeffries.
25: The winners running on a leftist platform are now signaling they will challenge Jeffries directly, raising new questions about the party's direction. Republicans are seizing on the moment, arguing it highlights growing divisions and a shift toward more progressive policies within the Democratic Party.
10: A new analysis finds red states continue to outpace the blue states when it comes to job creation. Updated data from economist E.J. Antoni of the Committee to Unleash Prosperity says 9 of the 10 states with the fastest private sector job growth since 2020 are led by Republicans. On top of that, 9 of the 10 states with the slowest job gains are led by Democrats. More on these stories, townhall.com.
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10: European tourists are discovering firsthand why America's free market system remains the envy of much of the world.
11: As European visitors travel across the United States for the World Cup, many are noticing what American capitalism has built. From massive Buc-ee's travel centers to grocery store selections and even ranch dressing, visitors are sharing their surprise online. The reactions are fueling a broader debate over how competition, free markets, and innovation continue to drive American abundance, while Europe's centralized regulatory model falls behind. Willie Nelson, Washington.
10: Saks Global, the parent company of the Neiman Marcus, Saks Fifth Avenue, and Berghoff Goodman, have emerged from Chapter 11 bankruptcy with fewer stores, less debt, a more focused strategy, and to pamper the affluent, and a new name. The company says the new entity will be called Exemplar Luxury Group. Breaking news and analysis, townhall.com. Legislators across America are trying to lower prescription costs. We have more. John Scott.
13: Their efforts have prompted one of the nation's best-known brands to spend millions of dollars to hold off new regulations. Affordability is a key issue ahead of this year's midterm elections, and lawmakers in at least a dozen states passed laws this year targeting pharmacy benefit managers. CVS Health Corporation operates a large pharmacy benefit manager and says a new Tennessee law could force CVS to close all 136 of its retail pharmacies there in July 2028. CVS has filed a federal lawsuit. John Scott reporting.
10: The remains of 117 dogs have been found on the grounds of a California no-kill animal shelter. Many of them had gunshot wounds. Authorities say the investigation into the incident continues. More on these stories, townhall.com.
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0: I'm Rob Black. Let's do a little big picture digging here. It's been a great week for members of the S&P 500, but not for the S&P 500 index itself. That's an odd thing to say, but if you look at the equal weight S&P 500, the index which weighs all stocks in the traditional S&P 500 as if they were the same size, is up 1.1% for the week. The S&P 500, which gives more weight based on market cap, is down 2.4%. So if you take a look at the Magnificent Seven, they make up a large part of the returns in the S&P 500, but you can actually buy the S&P 500 equal weighted index. That 3.52 percentage point outperformance for the equal weighted index is the largest it's outperformed the S&P 500 since the week of June 5, 2020. It's also the second largest weekly outperformance by the index in the past 20 years. This is a big story of the week. So just because the index is down doesn't mean the market's struggling. In fact, the rotation to smaller, lagging sectors from massive momentum plays is arguably a healthy development. It's a far better way to catch up than on the way down only. So the bond market knows something about the $39 trillion national debt that Washington doesn't. I got an email earlier this week of a man asking me, he had 80 stocks and he wants to get out of the market before the fourth quarter. At least he wants to trim all of his losers out of the market. And I said, why do you want to do that? He said, the national debt's only going to get worse. And I'm like, yes, that's been true since I was born. I've known that since I was 8 years old and I went to Times Square in New York and I saw the national debt clock, which is a really frightening thing to see. And even if you look up the webpage, it's even more frightening because it shows you per second how much debt we're adding on. It shows you healthcare costs. It shows you just amazing numbers. So I think the case is really straightforward right now. The Fed didn't raise interest rates. It held them at 3.5% to 3.75% as expected. It signaled that a hike could be coming this year, which was a reversal from a few months ago when it expected to cut them. Traders look at this as a bet towards higher rates. Knocking stocks lower amidst worries that more expensive borrowing could squeeze the debt-fueled AI build-out. It was the bond market's reaction that was telling. Short-term rates rose, but the 10-year treasury yield, the rate that actually drives the cost of debt, barely moved. And then it started drifting lower. Why wouldn't it drift higher on the concerns of the national debt? The government already spends $1 trillion a year on interest. More than it spends on the military, healthcare, and all the other fast-growing lines in the budget. I get why people are spooked and scared. Of note about people being spooked and scared, consumer sentiment did rebound in data out this morning from record lows in the University of Michigan index. Lower gas prices helped push the University of Michigan's consumer sentiment index higher in June, pointing to a sense of financial breathing room, even as the reading hovered near historic lows and concerns about the cost of living persisted. Oil has fallen from $120 back to the $70 range pretty quickly. Consumers remain quite worried about the prospect of inflation eroding their standards of living in the years ahead. Inside that data, 36% of respondents identified inflation as the greater economic risk in the year ahead, the highest share since February of 2025, while only 7% cited unemployment. Now, we know we're going to get inflation coming down in gasoline prices, which will mean more money in our pockets. If this war holds, I need to underline if. That's a pretty big if. And you know what they say, if ifs and buts were candy and nuts, so what a party you would have. But we're also going to see inflation, as we saw this week in Apple. They said their MacBooks and iPads are going up in prices. Today, we saw HP and Dell get hit because if the memory prices are hitting Apple, they're probably going to hit them too. That's the common fact. We're going to see inflation in consumer electronics. There's an interesting angle that I have on this with Apple getting into maybe a Chinese supplier, and that could obfuscate the whole argument. So another area where we're going to see video games, another area where we're going to see higher prices is in video games, the whole industry. And my kids like to game. I game on occasion for a luxury break. For years, new video games looked like one of the best deals in entertainment. You buy a console, you buy a game, you plug them into your television, you play for hours and hours and hours. That bargain feels a lot less simple today because price increases are starting to hit. Microsoft, it's prepping for Xbox price increases of $100 to $150 in August. They're blaming soaring memory and storage costs. So the hard drives, whether it be Western Digital or Seagate, or the memory, likely a company like Micron, and you've seen what DRAM prices have done for pricing power. Now again, a lot of the pricing power on the DRAM is on the high end, and that's why a Chinese supplier could help, but we're not there yet. Valve, they make a console called the Steam Machine. It's a PC designed for a living room TV that will compete directly against those consoles, the Xbox and the PlayStation 5. It's going to start at $1,049, hundreds more than gamers had expected. Valve increased the prices of its popular Steam Deck portables to reflect the cost of component costs. The Steam Deck handheld went from $549 to $789. Now, that's not the only play in gaming that went higher. Nintendo Switch 2 went from $449 to $499 starting in September. The system's Mario Kart World priced at $79.99. I remember when video games cost $20 to $25, and they hit the $30 mark, and they hit the $40, hit the $50, $60, and now this year they've jumped all the way to $80. Rockstar Games confirmed its Grand Theft Auto is going to start at $80, $79, and a premium version of it is going to start at $100. My kids ask, which one should I get? I said, get the $100 because you're going to ask me for, you know, money later to buy some of the upgrades anyway. The PlayStation 5 Disc Edition price rose to $549 to $649. So all the consoles are moving up, games are moving up, subscriptions have moved up in costs. PlayStation's Plus monthly essential plan went from $9.99 to $10.99 in May. Xbox Game Pass Ultimate jumped from $10 a month in October to $29.99. And then they're like, consumers revolted, so they cut the price back down to $22.99. Still went from $10 to $22. So game prices will continue to grow as development cycles remain both lengthy and monumentally costly. Let's hit one last thought here. Billionaire investor Jeremy Grantham says Bitcoin will dwindle away with a whimper. That's a big statement. He is the ultimate bear on Bitcoin. He's predicting it will gradually fade into irrelevance over decades. He's the co-founder of investment firm GMO and a longtime market commentator known for his calls on asset bubbles. He says Bitcoin is useless, speculative. It's a useless speculative asset without intrinsic value. I'm more agreeing with him than not. And you've seen how since AI became sexy in the last 3 years, Bitcoin became less sexy. Over years and years, decades and decades, he said, it will dwindle away. I suspect not with a bang, but with a whimper. It's not a stable form of value. It just halved for no particular reason in a strong economy, so you can't depend on it in that way. He says gold has still delivered solid gains over the same period, even after pulling back from its highs. Bitcoin not only hasn't provided itself a useful asset to speculate on, it doesn't provide any real-world utility either. Grantham is saying everything that most of us think in the industry. People don't use it to make serious trades. They don't use it to buy their dinner and pay at the supermarket. What it does is it allows crooks to move money around the world. Bitcoin has become notorious over the years for its dramatic bear market crashes. Sometimes it goes 70% off its peak. It's currently 52% off its peak, hovering around 60,000 doleros. You can always find me online at robblackshow.com. I've got a great show for you. Lots of content, lots of tech talk, and a little bit on prenups and postnups. Stay tuned.
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22: Generally speaking, I don't think it's a great idea to own individual stocks if you're a retail investor. Unless you have the time to watch stocks and listen to conference calls, read research, and put a little bit of elbow grease into your portfolio so that you really know what you have. But I wanted to go with Warren Buffett for a minute because he's the greatest stock picker of all time, and I'm going to use some of his ideas to talk to you about looking for stocks. Warren Buffett built one of history's greatest investment records by doing one thing better than nearly anyone else. He identified businesses with durable competitive advantages, or what he called economic moats. The term was borrowed from the water-filled trenches, protecting medieval castles, describing a company's ability to fend off competitors and sustain high returns on capital over time. Now, there's three types of moats. There's the wide moat, which is a competitive advantage expected to insulate the business and protect capital for more than 20 years. There's the narrow moat, which advantages strong enough to hold rivals off for roughly 10 years. And there's no moat, with firms that have little to no structural protection, entirely vulnerable to commodity pricing, or competitive replication. So Warren Buffett famously wrote in his 2007 shareholder letter, "A truly great business must have an enduring moat that protects excellent returns on invested capital." So I put together some ideas of sources of moats. One of them is the high customer switching costs. When the time, operational headache, or direct financial cost of moving to a competitor is restrictively high, clients simply stay put. I can give you some really good examples of this that will grant the company immense pricing power. Microsoft, for an enterprise to abandon Windows, Office 365, or Azure requires massive capital expenditures, employee retraining, and immense operational friction. Apple, they've got the seamless integration of iOS, iCloud, digital services, and proprietary hardware, basically creates an exceptionally sticky consumer lock-in. The reality of that one hit my family hard. I had a Google phone when, I think it was a Motorola Razr, but it had the Google operating system when I, 15, 20 years ago. And when I met my spouse, she had an Apple, and then we had a kid, and I started saying, okay, your photos are on over there and my photos are over here. So I just wanted to get us all on the same page. So I went with Apple, and the switching cost, I won't change. Another moat is the network effects. That's when a service or a platform becomes exponentially more valuable to its user base as more people join it, creating a natural winner-take-all monopoly layout. A really good example of this would be Alphabet. The more search queries Google processes, the more data it gathers to refine its algorithms. This accuracy pulls in more users, which in turn attracts more advertisers to fund its infrastructure. The return on investment capital runs at 24%. Not too shabby. Meta Platforms is another example of a network effect. Networks like Instagram and WhatsApp retain unmatched cultural dominance simply because that is where the existing social graph lives. A competing platform is functionally useless without the established user base. Another moat that companies can create are intangible assets. This layer consists of ironclad regulatory licenses, massive patent portfolios, or iconic generational brand recognition that permits premium pricing. Some really good examples of this would be Coca-Cola, which is a globally ubiquitous brand identity that commands premium shelf space and consumer pricing elasticity over generic substitutes worldwide. I would own Coca-Cola for the long term because of this moat. Eli Lilly, they've got proprietary pharmaceutical formulas and FDA approvals, establishing absolute multi-year legal monopolies over highly complex life-saving therapeutics. Another, I think, would be Visa or American Express. You know what Visa means. You understand the brand of it. You understand American Express. Don't leave without it. The old commercial in the 1980s. They are linked to consumer spending and business spending. Another moat that companies can employ or create would be cost advantages. The ability to leverage new business via raw scale, specialized logistics, or geographical placement to produce goods or services at a cost baseline that competitors cannot match. So cost advantages, I'll give you a second to think of one or two, and I'll tell you which mine is. Walmart, they're an absolute monolith in supply chain infrastructure. Walmart dictates aggressive terms to global suppliers, allowing it to preserve operating margins while keeping retail prices low, which people really like. And again, I'm talking about moats that companies have that create an opportunity for you to outperform with individual stocks. Another one with cost advantages is Costco. They're an hyper-efficient warehouse. The layout is brilliant. It's paired with high-volume bulk purchasing, enabling them to sell goods practically at cost, successfully monetizing their business almost entirely through high-margin membership dues. You feel like you're getting a value on everything you're buying because it's not marked up in price. And the beauty about Costco is, unlike Walmart and Target, Costco's got a situation where their shelves are on pallets. And they could decide one year to move the patio furniture to the front and the clothes to the back. And at start of winter, they'll move the winter clothes to the front and the patio furniture to the back. Another moat is efficient scale, which is the last one I can really work with out of Buffett's world into our current stock market. Efficient scale is a specific market geography, infrastructure system, or industrial niche that can only profitably sustain a few key players, entirely removing the economic incentive for new rivals to attempt entry. Some examples of this would be Union Pacific Corporation. They're a train company. You cannot realistically lay down new competing transcontinental railroad tracks. The physical footprint and rights of way represent a clear natural monopoly. Now, let me give you an example of an efficient scale that I think is losing its efficient scale of a moat. It would be like UPS. Now, I like UPS, but I don't love UPS. They're a multi-billion dollar global hub and spoke sorting and distribution infrastructure company that's required to match their shipping network creates an insurmountable barrier to entry. They're a multi-billion dollar global hub and spoke sorting and distribution infrastructure that they have. And for a new competitor to come in, they would have to match their shipping network, creating an insurmountable barrier to entry. But you know who has come in? Amazon. And they scare me. So those are just some names. And in the long term, moats are important. I think there should be something you look for. I don't think they should be the only thing you look for. Again, it's not the end all be all. Because sometimes things change, like I gave you with UPS. Now, again, I think UPS went from a brilliant 30-year investment to the last 10 years have been a little bit more iffy. Whereas the other companies that I talked about, I think they're still moaty, whether it be Costco or Walmart, Coca-Cola or Eli Lilly, Meta or Alphabet, Microsoft or Apple. Now, I would like to take his idea of a moat and apply my idea of I like buying great companies when they pull back 10 to 20 to 30 to 40%. And in the case of Coca-Cola or Lilly, maybe it's 10 to 20%. In the case of an Apple or Microsoft, an Alphabet or Meta, maybe it's 20 to 40%. And then I feel like I'm on to something. I just gave you a system that kind of bastardize Warren Buffett into my own world and how I look at things. I like great companies on pullbacks, and there's nothing wrong with looking at a company that's got a moat. Email me, rob at robblack.com.
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9: KDOW. I'm Jerry Willis, and this is the Fox Business Report. Stocks finishing lower in choppy trading, with the NASDAQ and S&P 500 notching a fifth straight session of losses as the high-flying tech sector hits a rough patch. AI valuation fears are driving investors out of tech, also adding to worries reports that ChatGPT maker OpenAI will be delaying its IPO. Chip stocks were slammed as AI worries mount. Memory chip makers like Micron Technology and SanDisk, among others in the space, fell after rallying on Thursday. U.S. oil prices fell, with West Texas Intermediate crude closing below $70 a barrel for the first time since the Iran war began. The Dow down 45 points, the NASDAQ lower by 61, S&P 500 down 3. Battered software stocks rebounded on Friday, led by Microsoft, Salesforce, and Palantir Technologies, which snapped its seven-session losing streak. That's your Fox Business Report. I'm Hillary Barsky, invested in you.
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22: Let's hit some of the tech news from this week that is insightful as investors need. SpaceX is considering launching Starlink mobile service for U.S. consumers and may build their own U.S. mobile network to compete with AT&T, Verizon, and others. Starlink is the best part of Elon Musk's SpaceX, accounting for the bulk of their revenue and every penny of its earnings before interest, taxes, depreciation, amortization. What's interesting is, if you start thinking about it, could they do a mobile service for the whole planet? OpenAI has said that they're delaying their initial public offering. They haven't actually said it. The New York Times reported on it, probably into March or April of 2027. This is causing fears to hit stocks. Oracle and CoreWeave, SoftBank as well. OpenAI has relationships with these companies. Oracle is a $300 billion with OpenAI to build out data centers through 2030. CoreWeave has a multi-year partnership with ChatGPT developer that has a total value of up to $22 billion. SoftBank has invested about $65 billion in OpenAI, representing about 13% of OpenAI's total ownership. So SpaceX went public in the largest IPO earlier this month, but the shares of the rocket and AI company have dropped about 24% over the past six trading sessions. So what we're getting out of this is, and this isn't just OpenAI, the market's telling the hyperscalers, no more money, not for you. You're being reckless with it. These companies are paragons. They're fabulous. They're doing everything right, but not so much in the eyes of Wall Street. Dan Ives, an analyst at Wedbush Securities, known for his permeable view on tech and AI, said the tech sector is navigating the twilight zone. The sell-off appears to be driven by two concerns. One has to do with the question of when AI capex will translate into actual revenue. So Amazon, Google, Meta, and Microsoft, they're going to spend around $725 billion in capex this year. Though the monetization plans for some of these firms remain very unclear, or the early stages. I don't see Meta on the same level as I do Amazon and Google and Microsoft, who have the cloud services to sell into using or leasing the semiconductors that they're building into the AI data centers. For some investors, on a daily basis, it feels like a twilight zone, Ives wrote. He says we are in an air pocket stage right now, where the $700 billion of big tech capex this year is fueling the AI build-out, and tech investors are growing increasingly frustrated by the patience needed around Microsoft and Meta in particular. They want to see the fruits of their labor. Another concern is whether there will be a breaking point. This is where I think Ives earns his money as a thinker. What's a breaking point? He thinks that as computing and memory costs soar, that could break the AI trade. Is there a breaking point where enterprises need to slow down, he said? These massive AI buildouts and then the game of musical chairs stops and some are left without a chair. This speaks to some of the fears with the neoclouds and the overall hyperscalers. Other areas of the market are holding

To give you some perspective on this, Charlie Bellillo, he put together a chart where the semiconductor stocks are up 107% this year. The Mag 7 names are down 8% because they're spending hundreds of billions of dollars on semiconductors. So semiconductors up 107%. The Mag 7 are down 8%. And his third point was the market expects this CapEx cycle to continue indefinitely? Question mark. So a really good example of what's happening with the Mag 7 underperforming is Microsoft. Their stock is having their worst month since 2000. And it's tracking towards one of its worst annual performances on record. And that's exemplifying the broader rotation out of Magnificent Seven. Benchmark analyst Yifu Li said Microsoft stock pressure relates to the broader weakness. There's been a general trend of profit taking as investors are digesting the magnitude and timing of returns on elevated artificial intelligence spending. Microsoft has an added layer of problems. With CapEx guidance now approaching $190 billion for the year, that's up 60% year over year, and free cash flow down roughly 10%. The market is repricing the stock from a cash flow compounder to a heavy infrastructure story. A lot of people see that they were light on assets, and now they're getting heavy on assets, the data centers being the expensive assets to build. Microsoft remains solidly free cash flow positive, reinforcing that the company is building for long-term growth as opposed to reacting to demand uncertainty in the near term. So Lee, the analyst, said Microsoft remains one of the highest quality ways to gain exposure to artificial intelligence and views the stock's recent weakness as a buying opportunity for investors. Fundamentals remain intact. At around 22 times forward earnings versus a sector median of 32 times, the valuation gap is hard to ignore. His last quote was, "I feel that the current sell-off looks more like a repricing of the path to returns rather than a verdict on the business itself." Let's stay in this area of what's happening with AI on the trade in the Magnificent Seven. NVIDIA stock is having a bad week. Hot money is heading elsewhere. The same hot money that chased NVIDIA over the past few years has now discovered that the memory prices. This is from Richard Rayl, Chief Investment Officer at Questar Capital. He said, "We would not be buying the big tech stocks or AI stocks at current levels as their dominance is starting to erode." So you're getting multiple opinions on this. And then this week we got Apple trading down on news of an average Mac weighted price increase of about 17%. This, according to Dan Ives, says it feels like an overreaction on fears of demand destruction. His take is, for most part, demand for Apple products are inelastic. That is, a large change in price has a smaller change in demand. Apple's 1.5 billion consumers, that's his rough estimate, are locked into the ecosystem, and more importantly, get a ton of value out of the products, even with the most recent price bump. So he gave a fun fact for you to think about. The average life of a Mac is 4.5 years before it's traded in, which means a $200 increase adds $3.70 a month to the cost of ownership. Now, in fairness to people who have to pay for that upfront, but rational buyers likely will be frustrated and buy anyway. Another analyst talked about consumers and how they won't blink at the upcoming Apple price increases. If they raise prices of iPhones by 10% this fall, that's the market expectation. That translates into a $1.60 monthly increase in average phone cost ownership. Okay. And this analyst says, "I'm expecting only a 5% increase in Apple phone prices this fall. I think it's going to be skewed heavily to the pro phones, as people who are buying $1,000 to $1,200 phones really won't notice the difference." So Apple's going to raise MacBook and iPad prices to offset memory cost pressure. This is what an analyst had to say about all this price increases coming from Apple. This is from UBS. He sees limited near-term margin impact, which is important. David Voigt said, according to press reports, Apple is increasing prices for MacBooks and iPads to offset the steep increase in memory prices. Apple reported product gross margin of 38.7% in the most recent quarter. So he goes, given iPhone revenue should account for 80% of

0: product revenue over the next 3 to 4 quarters. We don't expect a change in the margin outlook in the near term for Macs and iPads until iPhone price increases or configurations are confirmed later in 2026. Now, that's expected. Now, showing you that sometimes there's unintended consequences. A report came out today that said Apple could turn to Chinese memory makers amid supply shortages caused by AI. That's fascinating. And that's where the AI trade could start finding weakness, especially in this case, the memory companies. If they lose their lower contract memory to China, I think there would be a lot of winners there. More on Micron now. The most underappreciated data point on Micron's earnings call this week was the number of 5-year contracts that increased from 1 last quarter to 7 this quarter. That's significant because it suggests customers expect this build out to last for at least 5 years and want greater pricing visibility over that time frame. The CFO of Micron says they will be supply constrained into 2028, and he doesn't have a line of sight when they will be equilibrium. This is a significant positive for the AI trade and evidence that the demand could outpace supply into 2028 or even in 2029. That's a long time. I'm trying to give you a lot of information this morning in quick little bursts. Micron's sky-high profit levels, adjusted earnings per share, increased 1,200% in the latest quarter, while adjusted gross margins neared 85%. This will not sustain over the long term, just like the last 3 years, and I'm talking the calendar years, 2023, 2024, and 2025, NVIDIA could do no wrong because their jumps in revenue were so large. Now NVIDIA is trading at 19 times earnings, and it looks pretty attractive. Tesla is having a bad month. Investors continue to dump shares amid worries about how much longer the tech trade is going to last. The sell-off has been driven by a mixture of negative headlines and worries about the state of the broader market. So it's company-specific and market-specific. Multiple arms of the federal government said this week that they were investigating a Tesla Model 3 crash that happened near Houston. That vehicle veered off the road last Friday, hitting a home and killing a person. The driver said that the automated driving system was engaged when the crash happened. You can always find me online at robblackshow.com. That's robblackshow.com.
1: With SRN News, I'm Jason Walker. 3 firefighters have been killed, 2 others injured, battling a wildfire on the Colorado-Utah border. Wildfire activity has intensified across a good chunk of the western U.S. because of hot, dry, and in many cases, extremely windy weather. Forecasters say a heat wave will be moving into the eastern United States over the week. National Weather Service says temps rising ahead of the July 4th holiday will feel even hotter because of the extremely high humidity that's coming along with it. In France, officials now say roughly 1,000 people have died in the last week because of the record-breaking heat wave. Also in France, a skydiving plane has gone down on takeoff. All 11 people on board are dead. SRN News.
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12: Every couple should consider a prenup or a postnup, even if they're not wealthy. And yet, it's the financial conversation most couples avoid. Notice I said prenup or postnup. When people hear you're getting married, they ask predictable questions like, have you picked a date? Have you found a venue? Where are you going on your honeymoon? Then comes the question that can financially rock even savvy couples and make them terribly uncomfortable. Are you getting a prenup? For many people, the answer is an immediate no. Prenuptial agreements often carry baggage. They sound unromantic. We saw them on television as millionaires on the show like Dallas protecting their wealth. Prenups feel pessimistic. Many people assume they're reserved for celebrities. That's a mistake. That they're reserved for CEOs, trust fund heirs, or people entering a third marriage. Most couples believe they simply don't have enough money to justify one. Ironically, that's exactly why many couples should at least consider one. The reality is that most people don't get married wealthy. They become wealthy while they're married. And that's where things get complicated. For me, I'm on my second marriage, and the first one, I did not have a prenup. It happened too fast, and I'm lucky. So the circumstances of the marriage ending were her fault, and I think she felt bad enough about it that it didn't get nasty or ugly, which is good. We kept saying to each other, remember we once used to love each other, but we decided this wasn't going to go forward. It's the biggest financial decision you'll ever make. Buying a home is a major financial decision. Choosing investments is super important. Retirement planning matters. But marriage, it may be the most significant financial partnership most people ever enter. Yet many couples spend more time discussing wedding flowers than they spend discussing how money is going to work throughout their marriage. Are you a spender or are you a saver? That's a different conversation. But a prenup or a postnup, if you're already married, isn't primarily about divorce. It's about creating financial clarity before life becomes complicated. It's about understanding expectations, responsibilities, and goals while everyone is healthy, optimistic, and thinking clearly. In many ways, it's less a legal document and more of a financial planning exercise. For my second marriage, I did have a prenup, and one of the very first things I put into it was, this is my mom's frying pan, and I want it back if we, for some reason, end up split. And that was a nice starting point of a conversation to get it going. The state already has a prenup for you. Many couples don't realize that if they don't create their own agreement, the state creates one for you. It's called divorce law. In states such as California, Arizona, and Nevada, community property laws generally call for a 50-50 division of assets and debts accumulated during marriage. Other states follow an equitable distribution model where courts attempt to divide property fairly rather than equally. My brother David, he lived in Virginia and he got a divorce, and the divorce was so contentious that the judge is like, okay, we're going to talk about the rug now. Let's flip a coin, heads or tails. And the wife had to say heads or tails. Okay, we're going to talk about the couch now, heads or tails. Because they couldn't figure it out on their own. 85% of married couples don't have a prenup. Most assume they don't have enough money to need one. Either way, if you go and live in a state where it's equitable or not equitable, if a marriage ends and no agreement exists, a judge decides and he applies rules created by legislators, not by the couple. And that's wrong. A prenup simply allows adults to decide for themselves how financial matters should be handled. It's not about distrust. It's about maintaining control over decisions that could otherwise be made by strangers. The whole, we don't have enough money for a prenup. Imagine two 28-year-olds getting married. Together, they have $40,000 in savings, student loans, a couple of retirement accounts, reliable jobs, dreams of buying a house. Nothing about their balance sheet screams wealthy. Fast forward 30 years, they have a $2 million home, several million dollars in retirement. A lot of affluence comes later in life. Inheritances, maybe. A family business. Investment properties. Americans are marrying later than ever. A generation ago, many people married in their early 20s. Today, first marriages often occur much later. The median age for a first marriage now is 30 for men, 28 for women. That means people often enter marriage with established financial lives. They may already own homes. They may already have retirement savings. They may already have stock options. They may already have substantial student debt. They may already have business or side hustles. By the time couples marry, financial complexity already exists. Ignoring it won't disappear. Attorneys often focus on the legal benefits of prenups. Financial therapists tend to focus on something even more important, the conversations. A well-designed prenup process forces couples to discuss topics they often avoid. How do we handle money? How much debt do we have? Do we combine finances? What happens if one spouse stays home with children? How should inheritance be treated? What are retirement goals? How much financial risk are we comfortable taking? A lot of couples discover these discussions strengthen their relationship. Not because they agree on everything, but because they finally understand each other. The agreement itself may be less valuable than the transparency it creates. I love that. Money remains one of the leading sources of marital stress. Study after study after study shows that financial disagreements rank amongst the most common sources of conflict in marriage. Arguments often center around spending habits, debt, career sacrifices, supporting parents, children's expenses, and retirement planning. A prenup doesn't eliminate these issues, but it can create a framework that reduces uncertainty and misunderstandings. Ambiguity often creates problems. So consider if you're 30, everything feels modest, but if you're 60, you have a paid off home, you've got retirement accounts, maybe $2 million, you got brokerage assets. One of your parents are about to die and you're about to get assets, you get significant Social Security benefits. You can get to $5 million net worth pretty quickly in life. My advice is have healthy conversations before marriage and or during marriage. If you didn't get a prenup, get a postnup. And just take this to heart. It's going to change your life for the better. Sometimes there's children from previous relationships. There's retirement assets. There's real estate. 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
5: KSRN News, I'm Jason Walker. President Trump says America will always be a Christian nation.
6: And we always have been and we always will be. We're not going to let him take it away. But as we celebrate this anniversary, we must also remember that our country could have been marking this occasion under very different circumstances.
5: The president, addressing the 2026 policy conference of the Faith and Freedom Coalition, talking about how Christian faith factored into the principles of our founding fathers. And he took a little swipe at the previous administration.
6: The last administration carried out a reign of persecution and repression against Christians and people of faith like America has never seen before. It's terrible. They turned a nation founded on freedom for believers into a place where Catholics were targeted by the FBI, where pro-life grandmothers were put in jail for praying, and where members of our military were thrown out of the armed forces for their religious beliefs.
5: New analysis shows red states continue to outpace blue states when it comes to job creation.
7: According to updated data from economist E.J. Antoni with the Committee to Unleash Prosperity, 9 of the 10 states with the fastest private sector job growth since 2020 are Republican-led. Meanwhile, 9 of the 10 states with the slowest job gains are Democratic-led. The trend highlights an ongoing shift in where jobs and workers are heading across the country. Conservatives say lower taxes and lighter regulations are driving the growth, while critics argue other factors like population changes and industry mix are also at play. John Scott reporting.
5: 3 firefighters have been killed, 2 more injured while battling wildfires in the Colorado-Utah border. And forecasters say a major heat wave will soon be blowing into the eastern United States. This is SRN News.
8: 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That's hard to come by these days, especially on TV. 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

0: Once again, it's time for Yesteryear. A look back at your favorite dramas, westerns, comedies, and musical variety shows from the golden age of radio. Here's your host for Yesteryear, Craig Roberts.
1: Time once again to settle into your favorite easy chair for another hour of vintage radio. Later on, it's Escape. But first, let's enjoy the Screen Guild Theater. The Screen Guild was first heard for Gulf on CBS in January of 1939. In all of radio, no program succeeded in wooing more top Hollywood stars in the same time span than this one. While the Lux Radio Theater was paying up to $5,000 per appearance for its film stars, Screen Guild was a charity show, donating all star fees to the Motion Picture Relief Fund. Because of its mission, virtually every star in Hollywood was eager to appear on the Screen Guild Theater. The theater always provided top Hollywood dramas to a consistently high level. In 1942, the Gulf Oil Company dropped sponsorship, largely due to the fact that the war was having a big impact on the oil industry. The show then moved to NBC Thursday nights in October of 1948. A new 60-minute Screen Guild Theater moved to ABC, where it continued until May of 1951. Return with us now to those fabulous days of yesteryear with the Screen Guild Theater and Pardon My Past from May of 1947. Another classic radio moment from the archives of yesteryear.

0: The Screen Guild Players. The Lady Esther Screen Guild play tonight, Pardon My Past. The starring players...
1: This is Marguerite Chapman.
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0: Tonight, Lady Esther presents the Screen Guild Players and Columbia Pictures' amusing study of double identity, Pardon My Past. It stars John Hodiak in the dual role of Eddie York and Francis Pemberton, and Marguerite Chapman and William Demarest in their original roles of Joan and Chuck. The Lady Esther Screen Guild Players in Pardon My Past.
1: My name is Eddie York, and I saw plenty of action during the war. But the thing that happened right afterward, believe me, that shouldn't happen to a dog face. We were walking along Fifth Avenue, Chuck Gibson and I, and we thought we had the world by the tail. We had our discharge papers, some new civvies that almost fit us, two tickets to Beaver Falls, and enough cash in my wallet to start a mink farm, 3,000 bucks. We'd saved that out of our army pay and a couple of crap games on the boat coming back. Yeah, I guess we were feeling pretty good until this mean-looking guy stepped up to us.
2: Hello, Pemberton.
1: What? You talking to me?
2: You heard me, Pemberton.
1: What now? Wait a minute, Bud. You've got the wrong guy.
3: Yeah, his name is Eddie York. And you better blow, mister. We don't like strangers.
2: Pemberton, I got orders to bring you in.
1: Me? Bring me in where?
3: Yeah, beat it, guy. Or I'll smack you three ways from... Uh-oh. A gun. Why didn't you say you was a cop?
2: I got a car here. Get in.
1: Now, look here, officer.
2: Move, I said.
1: Okay, but you'll find out you've made a mistake.
2: Same to you, Mr. Pemberton. I got him, Mr. Arnold. Here he is.
4: Oh, yes, Long. Bring him in.
3: Hey, Eddie, this ain't no police station.
1: No, these guys aren't cops. This joint is upholstered like a...
2: Quiet, you guys. Mr. Arnold does the talking.
4: Hey, sit down, gentlemen. I was just looking at this book my dealer found for me. A real bargain. $5,000.
3: $5,000 for a book?
4: Do you read Shakespeare, my friend?
3: No.
4: You do read?
3: Sure I read. Where do you get off asking things like that?
2: Don't holler at Mr. Arnold.
4: It's quite all right, Long. Now then, Mr. Pemberton.
1: Look, you've got me mixed up with somebody else. My name is Eddie York.
3: And my name is Gibson. We're mink ranchers.
1: Yeah, and we're leaving for Beaver Falls tomorrow to open...
4: Mr. Pemberton, please.
1: You really believe my name is Pemberton?
4: Francis Pemberton. And 2 years ago, you placed a bet with me. $12,000 on Pegasus in the sixth race at Hialeah. Since then, you've been a little difficult to locate. But now I must insist that you pay. You see, my hobbies are rather expensive, Mr. Pemberton.
1: Look, if you keep on calling me Pemberton...
2: Hold it. Don't make a move.
1: I was just reaching for my wallet.
4: An excellent idea. Put your gun down, Long.
1: Well, there you are, in black and white on my discharge card. Eddie York.
4: I'll take that wallet, please.
1: What?
3: Hand it over, Eddie. They got a gun.
1: Well...
4: Thank you. $3,000.
1: Hey, wait a minute. That's every penny I've got.
3: We've got...
4: You had. Mr. Pemberton, I'll credit this to your account. And I'm afraid I'll have to call on you tomorrow for the balance.
1: But you can't...
4: Murder is rather frowned upon these days in my profession, but I have one very bad mental quirk. I can't bear it when live people owe me money.
3: Huh?
4: Long, take them away. Drop them where you found them.
1: That was a fine how-do-you-do. Next thing, we're back on Fifth Avenue again, only Arnold's got my wallet and my 3,000 bucks.
3: Ah, 3,000 bucks.
1: Our 3,000. And it was pretty clear by now I really did look like this Francis Pemberton. So Chuck came up with a bright idea. To find out where this Pemberton lived, go up there, explain, and get our money back. Well, it was a pretty big house, a real mansion. And you can imagine the shock when the butler opened the door for us.
5: Mr. Pemberton, this is a surprise, sir. Shall I get you a drink?
1: Bourbon
3: and soda.
1: I was pinching myself to make sure I wasn't dreaming. And just then, the nicest dream of all came floating down the hall.
6: Francis, I'm so happy to see you. Why didn't you write or something? How are you? How was Mexico?
1: Mexico?
6: Yes.
1: Well, look, there's something I've got to explain. I mean...
6: Silly, isn't this your home? Why should you apologize?
1: Well...
3: No reason at all.
6: Oh, how do you do? I don't think we've met, but then Francis always forgets to introduce people.
3: The name is Gibson, ma'am. Just call me Chuck.
6: How nice. You can call me Joan if you want to.
3: I want to.
6: I hope you're staying with us, Chuck.
3: Well, just for a few days, maybe, till I build up my strength.
1: Yes, he's leaving as soon as I pay him some money I owe him,
6: $3,000. $3,000. I see your luck hasn't changed. Well, Francis, why don't you give him a check?
1: A check? Oh, well, I would, only... Well, I think Chuck would rather have the cash, wouldn't you, Chuck?
3: Yeah, good hard cash. That's for me.
6: Well, I don't think there's that much in the house.
3: Oh.
6: But then you can call Uncle Wills in the morning.
3: Can't we call him tonight?
6: No, he's in Washington till tomorrow morning. So I guess that means you're staying, Chuck. I'll have a guest room made ready. Francis, you'll be in your old room, of course.
1: Look, Joan, I can't really...
6: Not now. I'd better go find the housekeeper.
3: Eddie, we're in.
1: Chuck, who do you think that girl is?
3: I don't know. What's the difference?
1: Well, suppose she's my wife.
3: Is that bad?
1: Now, wait a minute. I won't do it, Chuck. It's wrong. It's not right. It's...
7: Francis!
3: Uh-oh. Another relative.
7: Well. I thought we'd got rid of you. Not back to stay, I hope.
1: Well...
7: Same old worthless tomcat you was before. What to do, run you out down there?
3: Hey, now, look, you can't talk to my pal that way.
7: Who are you?
3: I was gonna ask that. Who are you, his old man?
7: I could sue you for that. I'm only his grandpa. As far as I'm concerned, that's too darn close for
6: Grandpa,
7: comfort.
6: Grandpa, Francis, don't mind him. You know how he is.
1: But does he talk to everybody this way?
3: Why don't you open the window and toss the old cockroach out in the petunias?
7: Him? If he did, I might think there was still some hope for him.
6: Now, Grandpa, come along. It's way past your bedtime.
3: Good night, Papa. Nice to have met you.
7: Oh, yeah? Well, take mutual. Good night.
3: Say, Eddie, all those things they told us we was fighting for, you know, I think this is it. Boy, what a joint. And what a room they gave me.
1: They gave us. I'm staying here, too.
3: But you got your own room. You heard her say so.
1: I don't even know where it is, and she might be in there. No, thanks. I'm sitting this one out. I'm not making a move until I find...
7: Oh, so there you are, you dandy-legged warthog.
1: What have I done now?
7: Nothing, as usual. The question is, what are you going to do?
1: About what?
7: About what? Young man, I'm talking about the little lady down the hall. 2 years you've been away, and her crying her heart out every night. Now, you just march your way in there and do something about it. Go on, she's waiting for you. Go on now, get.
1: Yes, but
3: I... Nighty night, pal.
1: I'll talk to you later. Now what? Where do I go? What do I do? Who do I see?
6: Francis.
1: Uh-oh.
6: Francis, I've been waiting for you. I want to talk to you.
1: Well, sure. Why not? Such a lovely night. Couldn't find a nicer night to talk.
6: Francis, are you all right?
1: Who, me? Sure. Fine. Perfect.
6: I didn't get a chance to ask you before, but... Francis, what about Mary?
1: Mary?
6: Yes, Mary.
1: Well, I was sort of hoping we could forget about that.
6: I suppose you'd like to forget about Stephanie, too.
1: Stephanie?
6: You've treated her even worse than Mary.
1: I'm sorry. I guess that's the way I am. Just a brute, that's all.
6: Aren't you even curious about her? Don't you want to know how she is?
1: Oh, sure. You know, I've been wondering. How is she, anyway?
6: Come on, I'll take you in to see her.
1: You mean she's here, right here in the house?
6: Well, of course she's here. Uncle Wills has been very careful about that. He's got two detectives watching her all the time.
1: Why? Is she violent or something?
6: Francis, I know you've acted oddly at times, but when you talk that way,
1: I... Oh, forget it.
6: All right. Here's Stephanie's room.
1: Look, do you think I ought to barge in like this? I mean...
6: Stephanie, see who's here. Wait a minute, darling. I'll turn on the light. Stephanie, look.
8: Daddy!
1: Well, I'll be darned. Slowly now, the pieces of the puzzle started fitting together. Mary was Francis Beverton's wife. Stephanie was his child. And Joan, she's the one I was really interested in. Joan was some sort of relative who lived in the house and took care of the youngster. The youngster. I had quite a time with her. She hung on like she'd never let me go and kept saying over and over again,
8: Daddy, can't I see Mommy? Can't I see Mommy? Please?
1: So I just said, sure you can see your mother, Stephanie. And Joan said,
6: Francis, that's wonderful. I think you're a darling.
1: And then when I got back to Chuck's room, he said,
3: Eddie, don't look now, but you got lipstick.
1: Well, I got a pretty good night's sleep. But the next morning, Stephanie's mother arrived. I guess Joan had called her, and that's when my trouble started all over again.
6: Thank you, Francis. Thank you for letting me see her.
1: Well, that's okay. Forget it.
8: Daddy, like Mommy, don't you?
1: Oh, well, sure. I mean...
8: Daddy, can I go and stay with Mommy sometime?
6: Now, darling, Daddy's been very kind already. Let's not take advantage of it.
8: But I want to. Daddy, can I go and stay just a little while?
1: Oh, I guess so.
9: Sure. Sure, go ahead.
6: Francis, you're not joking.
9: What? Well, no, of course not. Take her any time you want. Why shouldn't a child be with her mother?
6: Oh, thank you again, Francis. I still can't believe it. You've changed so much. Why didn't you answer my letters, Francis?
9: The letters?
6: Didn't you get them?
9: Oh, you mean your letters? Well, that's a long story. You see, I...
10: Francis?
9: Oh, hello, Joan.
10: Francis, there's a Mr. Arnold here to see you. He's in the library with Chuck.
9: With Chuck?
10: I think you'd better go in.
9: Yeah, I think I'd better, too.
4: That's the difference between us, Mr. Pemberton. When I make a promise, I always keep it. And I promised we'd collect the balance of what you owe us today.
9: Look, Mr. Arnold, you've got to believe me. I'm not this Pemberton guy you're after.
4: Of course not. You just live in his home. You just order his servants about. You just...
3: Listen, Lunkhead, don't you understand?
11: Shut up, you.
3: It's a pleasure.
4: It's amazing how persuasive Long can be when you know he has that little gun. And now then, Mr. Pemberton, I'd like my money.
9: I tell you, I haven't got it. I haven't got a dime.
12: Where is he? Where is that decrepit idiot?
4: Yeah, what's that?
12: Now,
4: huh?
12: Uncle Will, please. I'll give him a piece of my mind. I'll tell him all.
4: What part of your amazing family is that, Mr. Pemberton?
9: Well, I guess that must be my Uncle Will's.
12: No need for you to come in, Joan. I'll handle this alone.
3: Alone, he says.
12: Francis, what's the meaning of this?
9: Well, you see, I needed a little money.
12: I'm not talking about the money. The money is nothing.
3: Nothing, he says.
12: Be quiet, sir. Francis, what is Mary doing here?
9: Well, Stephanie wanted to see her, and I thought...
12: You fool, you idiot. After spending 2 years in court to prove she was an unfit mother, I won't allow it, you hear? I won't have it.
9: I thought it might be something like that.
12: What's that?
9: Look.
3: We can talk about the ladies later. Right now, let's concentrate on the moolah, huh?
12: Francis, what is this moron talking about?
9: Money. I need $3,000.
3: Twelve.
9: I need $12,000. I need it right away.
12: What for? If you think I'm just going to hand you $12,000...
9: Just a minute, Uncle Wills. I want to ask you something. Is this money mine?
12: Well, of course it's yours, but just the same...
9: Then don't give me any more arguments, see?
12: What did you say?
9: I said I'm tired of listening to you shoot off your mouth. I want $12,000, and I want it right now.
12: Well, I haven't got that much in cash, of course, but... If a check will do...
3: Here you are. Here's a pen.
12: Thank you. Francis, I'd like to talk to
3: you. Just keep on writing. Come on, you can talk later. Come
12: yes. On. Yes. Here you are, Francis. $12,000. I wait for you outside till your friends have gone.
3: Hey, we did it, pal. We got the dough.
9: Yeah. Pay to the order of Francis Pemberton.
4: I believe that check belongs to me, if you please.
9: But now, look, you've already collected $3,000 from us and my wallet, too.
4: Oh, I have that right here. Cash, phony identification papers and everything. You can have it back as soon as you endorse this check. May I have your pen, Cluck?
3: The name is Chuck.
4: A rose by any other name. Thank you. Now, Mr. Pemberton, if you'll just sign here. Francis Pemberton. That's fine. Here's your wallet. And let me assure you, I was never happier to say goodbye. Let's go along.
11: Yes, sir. Right with you, Mr. Arnold.
9: Hey, Chuck, look, it's all here. The whole $3,000. Now we can scram out of this place.
3: What's the matter?
9: Holy cow, Chuck.
3: What's the matter?
9: I just realized I signed Francis Pemberton's name on that check. They won't honor it at the bank, and Arnold's going to think we crossed him. Chuck, for the love of Pete, what'll we do?
3: You had the right idea a minute ago. Let's scram.

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0: And now, Lady Esther presents the second act of Pardon My Past, starring Marguerite Chapman, John Hodiak, and William Demarest.
1: We really meant to scram out of there, and we were on our way when it happened. The one thing we hadn't counted on. We heard the front doorbell ring, and we heard the butler go to answer it. We heard the big door swing open, and then... Hello, Birch. I'm afraid that I forgot my key.
2: Mr. Pemberton.
1: Oh, come now. You can't be that surprised.
2: But Mr. Pemberton, you were just in the...
1: In Mexico, of course. And now suppose you forget the welcoming ceremonies and go and fix me a bourbon and soda.
2: Yes, sir.
1: And, Birch, if my return is such a shock to you, perhaps you'd better fix one for yourself. It was him, all right, Francis Pemberton. But if you'd asked me right then, I'd have said it was me. I caught a squint of him as he went down the hall, and it was just like I was looking in a mirror. We two were alike as two peas on a fork. Even Uncle Wills couldn't tell the difference. And just then he came barging down the hall stairs.
3: Francis?
1: Hello, Uncle Wills. Surprised?
3: I most certainly was. Francis, I never thought you'd speak to me that way.
1: What way?
3: The way you spoke in the library.
1: The library? I haven't been in the library.
3: Now, Francis, please.
1: But I haven't. I just got here, Uncle Wills. I just arrived from Mexico. Really, I haven't been in the house a full minute.
3: Then it must have been an imposter.
1: An imposter?
3: He looked like you. He spoke like you. I would have sworn it was you. Why, I even gave him a check for $12,000.
1: You did?
3: Yes. And Mary and Stephanie. This explains everything.
1: What? What about Mary and Stephanie?
3: They're gone.
1: Gone?
3: Don't you see what happened? This crook must have been mistaken for you in the past. He knew that he could pass as your double.
1: But Uncle Wills...
3: It's as clear as crystal. He reads about the divorce, gets in touch with Mary. They cook up a deal to kidnap Stephanie.
1: Kidnap and... Stephanie? Well, Uncle Wills, we've got to do something.
3: Don't worry, my boy. They won't get far. Birch? Birch, where are you?
4: Right here, sir.
3: Get the police on the telephone. Then call the bank. Make it fast, Birch.
4: Yes, sir, yes.
3: Francis, I'll stop that check. They won't get a dime.
1: I don't care about the money, Uncle Wills. It's Mary. I was hoping that if I pulled myself together, she might maybe give me another try. I never thought she'd do a thing like this.
3: Now, Francis, I know just how you feel, but I must insist you leave Mary to me.
1: All right. I guess I've been a lot of trouble.
3: Well, I've always tried to help you, my boy. But now you've had a long trip. You must be very tired. You'd better go upstairs and get some rest.
1: Right about there, Chuck and I began to boil. Overhearing a thing like that, we knew Uncle Wills was pulling a fast one. But we didn't have much time to feel sorry for Francis. We were too worried about ourselves. We couldn't stay in the house, and we couldn't leave, not with the cops out looking for us, so we ducked into a big closet in the library. And that's how we happened to hear Grandpa and Joan.
5: Doesn't matter what Uncle Wills might say. I don't believe it, Grandpa. I just don't believe that fellow was a crook.
6: Of course he wasn't no crook. Plain as the nose on Uncle Will's face.
5: What makes you so sure?
6: Because I know, that's why. That fellow must have been Francis' twin brother.
5: Twin brother?
6: Nobody knowed it but me. You see, Francis was adopted when he was 6 months old. But they never told him. They thought it might be better that way.
5: Well, yes, but the twin...
6: John and Sue would have taken them both, but the other one had already been spoken for. Whoever it was, they got the good one.
5: Oh, Grandpa, I'm so glad to know the truth.
6: You are, huh? Why? You take a shine to that other feller?
5: Oh, well, I liked him. Yeah. I thought he was Francis. I'm so happy to know he changed.
6: Must be this spring weather. You better drink yourself some molasses and sulfur.
5: Now, Grandpa, please.
6: Well, drink something. That's what I'm going to do. Unless Francis finished everything in the house already. You got good taste, girl. I like the fella myself.
5: I wonder how he knew. I wonder how he knew what...
7: Joan.
5: Where did you come from?
8: That's a long story, sister. We ain't hardly got time for that now.
1: Joan, I want to talk to you.
5: I don't even know. I don't know which one you are.
8: With me around, how can you miss?
1: Joan, I couldn't tell you before. We got into this thing and we couldn't get out. My name is Eddie York.
5: How do you do?
1: I'm pleased to meet you.
8: How do you like that? We're up to our neck and they're starting to get formal. Eddie, tell her, will you?
1: We're in trouble, Joan. We're in lots of trouble.
5: You mean the police?
8: Listen, that's just the half of it.
1: I endorsed that check to Mr. Arnold. When it turns up, NG, he'll come gunning for us. You've got to help us get away from here. You could get us a cab or a car or anything. Well,
4: Is that too much to ask? I thought you liked me.
5: I did. That's why I'm so disappointed.
4: Disappointed?
5: You're only thinking of yourself.
8: Who else is there?
5: Francis. I didn't think you'd run out on him.
4: Oh, now, look, Joan.
5: You must know what Uncle Wills is doing to him, and to Mary, too. I've tried to tell Francis, but he won't even listen. You're the only one who can set him straight.
4: But, Joan...
5: You spoke to Mary, and you know how she feels. It's Uncle Wills who's keeping them apart. And if you walk out now,
4: Says we're walking?
8: I say we're walking.
4: Now, take it easy, Chuck.
5: Eddie, you'll do it? You'll make Francis wake up?
4: No. Now, I've got a better idea. We'll let Uncle Wills wake him up.
5: But how?
4: Can you get Francis down here? Make him hide in that closet? Tell him Mary wants to see him or something?
5: I think so.
4: Okay. I'll come back in here, and then...
5: And then what?
4: And I'll just wait for Uncle Wills.
7: Francis?
4: Oh, hello, Uncle Wills.
7: I thought you were upstairs in your room.
4: I am.
7: Beg your pardon?
4: Yep. Sound asleep, like I've been for years.
7: Francis, are you feeling all right?
4: Oh, sure. Sure, I feel fine. But, Uncle Wills, I think you need a pair of glasses. Unless you want to take another look at me.
7: Take another look at... You mean you're the other one? I thought you'd gone.
4: Curiosity killed my cousin, the cat. I had to find something out before I left.
7: What do you want?
4: I want to know what you did with all those letters from Mary. You don't like to put that into words, do you? You don't like to say you destroyed them all.
7: I'm asking you again. What do you want?
4: I want to know why you're keeping those two apart. You wouldn't like to answer that either, would you? You wouldn't like to say you want to keep control of Francis. Maybe not so much Francis, but control of his money. You wouldn't like to admit what might happen to you if Francis took over control, if he ever started going over his books and discovered what a sucker he's been.
7: All right. I'll make you a proposition, my friend.
4: I'm willing to listen.
7: Why did you come here in the first place? For money?
4: In a way.
7: Very well. If you'll clear out of here and stop meddling, I'll make good that check I gave you this morning and possibly add a little more besides. What do you say?
4: Well, I always like to sleep on a deal.
7: No, I've got to know right now.
4: Look, just let me think it over a little. You stay right here. I'll go out in the hall.
7: It won't be long.
4: No. No, I've got a hunch it won't be long at all.
7: Eddie.
5: Shh. We couldn't resist. We've been listening out here. Eddie, do you think it's going to work?
4: Well, I don't know. Francis was in that closet, and he must have gotten a lowdown on Uncle Wills. Now, if he's just got spine enough to come out... Yes, he came out. He came out fine.
8: Okay, Mr. Robin Hood, you got everything settled. Now can we scram out of this joint?
4: Now, wait a minute, Chuck. How about Arnold?
5: Well, I'm sure Francis will take care of him. But what about Mary?
4: Well, I'm sure that Francis will take care of her, too. Now, what about us?
5: Us?
4: Joni, do you know anything about mink?
5: Not much. I've never met one formally.
4: I want to start from the bottom and learn with us.
8: He means we're going to run our mink ranch.
4: Yeah, we three could be very happy together.
8: We three?
4: How about it, Joan?
5: Oh, Eddie.
8: Hey, Eddie, you got lipstick again.
4: Yes, but now it's legitimate. I'm in the family. We're going to be related by marriage. Oh.

0: Thank you, William Demarest, John Hodiak, and Marguerite Chapman for your delightful performances in tonight's play.
1: Thank you, Mr. Bradley. It was our fun. The wonderful work being done by the Motion Picture Relief Fund and its country house makes our appearances with the Lady Esther Screen Guild players a double pleasure. For we know the benefits from these programs support that work.
0: Next week, the Lady Esther Screen Guild players will present Brief Encounter. It will star Herbert Marshall and Lily Palmer. Be sure to listen. Pardon My Past was produced and directed by Bill Lawrence, adapted by Harry Cronman, and was presented through the courtesy of Columbia Pictures and Mutual Productions. Music on tonight's show was arranged and conducted by Wilbur Hatch. John Hodiak appeared by arrangement with Metro-Goldwyn-Mayer, producers of the Technicolor picture, The Yearling, starring Gregory Peck, Jane Wyman, and Claude Jarman, Jr. William Demarest will soon be seen in Paramount's Technicolor production, The Perils of Pauline. Marguerite Chapman appeared through the courtesy of Columbia Pictures, producers of the Technicolor picture, Down to Earth, starring Rita Hayworth and Larry Parks. This is Truman Bradley speaking for Lady Esther. Thank you and good night. This is CBS, the Columbia Broadcasting System.
2: From May of 1947, it's been the Screen Guild Theater with Pardon My Past. 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
3: 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Here's Craig Roberts.
2: Escape, radio's greatest series of high adventure, began as a CBS run in 1947. Shifted here and there, often used as a summer replacement program for such programs as Suspense. Escape, with its small, sustaining budget, didn't have the regular high-priced film stars who often appeared on Suspense, but instead had a steady group of radio's old pros that held the series together. William Conrad and Paul Frees were the shining lights. Frees did the announcing in the early days, and then later Conrad took over. From the beginning, Escape took its stories from the classics of adventure. Later, original scripts were used, but Escape still continued doing many great plays, including Jack London's The Scarlet Plague. Many of the stories dramatized on Escape became radio classics and were later redone on Suspense. The producer-director for much of the run was the talented Norman MacDonald. Program ended in September of 1954. Return with us now to those exciting days of yesteryear with Escape and Up Periscope from August of 1951. Another classic program from the radio vault of yesteryear.
4: Finding life rather dull, dreaming again of exotic places, wishing you were somewhere else, we offer you Escape.

0: Escape with us now to the Yellow Sea and the story of a man who fought the entire Japanese Navy with an ancient submarine and an untrained crew, as Alec Hudson tells it in his exciting story, Up Periscope.
1: It happened in 1938. Pearl Harbor was just another naval base somewhere in the Pacific, and China, still further away, was swarming with Japanese invaders. And in 1938, a United States submarine, the S-52, docked at Pearl Harbor, and I walked down her gangplank. No longer a commanding officer, merely Lieutenant Thomas J. Baker, USN, retired. I said a fond farewell to the boatswain's mate, tucked my commissioning pennant under one arm, moved into the Moana Hotel on Waikiki, just outside Honolulu. And an hour later, I was at the Moana Bar, sipping an exotic Hawaiian drink known as bourbon and water, and toasting my lost career in silence. That was until a strange little man behind horn-rimmed glasses tapped my elbow.
2: Excuse me, please. Let me buy this drink for you, Lieutenant Baker.
1: Beg your pardon?
2: Oh, you do not know me, of course. But I have spent some hours searching for you, Lieutenant.
1: I didn't get the name.
2: It is Lee, Sung Lee. You are, of course, the former commanding officer of the submarine S-52.
1: Yeah.
2: You docked at Pearl Harbor on Tuesday, and today, at precisely 12 o'clock noon, you were relieved of your command by your executive officer.
1: Hey, now, wait a minute.
2: You received what your Navy refers to as a medical discharge. It was found that you are deaf in your left ear. Is that not correct, Lieutenant Baker?
1: Yeah.
2: You see, my facts are accurate.
1: Yeah.
2: I am an unofficial representative of the Chinese government. I have come to you with a business proposition.
1: A business proposition?
2: You are available, are you not?
1: Well, yeah, I think you could say that.
2: It is a pity that a young man such as yourself should have his chosen career destroyed by such a trivial matter as the hearing of a watch ticking.
1: You must have been there for the examination.
2: I am well aware of these matters. All too often, your Navy acts somewhat hastily, without due consideration for all of the facts.
1: What's your proposition, Mr. Lee?
2: You are direct. That is good. Lieutenant Baker, I have come to offer you command of a Chinese submarine for action against the Japanese invaders.
1: I beg your pardon?
2: It is true. The Chinese government desires that you take charge of a submarine for operations at the mouth of the Yangtze River.
1: The Yangtze?
2: You are familiar with this area, of course. Then perhaps you would consider the following terms. We will pay you $1,000 each month, plus your expenses. In addition to this amount, you will receive a bonus.
1: Go on, Mr. Lee.
2: A bonus of $50,000 for each major Japanese ship you might sink.
1: $50,000?
2: That is correct. Your answer, Lieutenant Baker?
1: Maybe you better give me a little time, Mr. Lee.
2: Time is of the essence. That is an American expression, is it not?
1: Make it 1 week. A week from today.
2: Very well. 1 week from today, and we will have your answer. Need I remind you, Lieutenant, that in this matter, the utmost secrecy must be maintained.
1: Yeah, I'm aware of that, Mr. Lee.
2: Good. Thank you, Lieutenant. China will not forget you.
1: The market for slightly used submarine officers was at low ebb in 1938. So a week later, I met with Mr. Lee and three elderly Chinese. I made a counterproposal. Would I be allowed to hire three key men of my own choice as assistants? Mr. Lee and friends agreed. And I found myself promoted. Lieutenant Commander Thomas J. Baker, Chinese Navy. I wired three ex-shipmates. Two answered. Chuck Young, an engineer who'd been paid off after 16 years of service. And Jimmy Mann, my old chief torpedoman from the boats in Panama. A week later, Young and Mann arrived. And 2 days after that, Young, Mann, and myself took the clipper for Hong Kong. Our destination, Amoy.

0: They're fighting a war over here, man. That means Jap bomber patrols.
1: Oh, I get it.
2: Congratulations.
0: Stow it. Here comes one.
3: Will you step aboard now, please?
0: All right.
2: Okay. That's your thing.
3: This is Lieutenant Lou, Captain. He's your second officer.
0: How do you do, Lieutenant?
4: Indeed, a pleasure to welcome you aboard, Captain.
2: What a Neptune, it's an S-bar.
3: It is indeed, ancient gentleman, but we have kept it in good repair. Would you care to inspect our humble ship?
0: Yes, I would. Thanks, Wong.
3: Lieutenant Lou and myself will see that your quarters are in order, gentlemen.
0: 1918 class, 12 knots surfaced, 8 submerged.
2: That means 2 main diesels, 500 oars each. I put 10 years in on one of these fish.
5: And 4 torpedo tubes forward. That ain't much bite, Skipper.
0: No, it's the best we've got. All right, you two, now you've seen her. One S-boat to fight the Navy. Here's where you sign on or off. Young?
2: I'm on, Skipper.
0: Man?
5: We got a crew of Chinese farmers that can't speak a word of English. We got an S-boat somebody dredged up from under the main. We got officers wearing blue kimonos.
0: Man, on or off?
5: Okay, Skipper, I'm on.
0: Man was right about the crew. Outside of Lou and Wong, not a man among them could understand even pidgin English. One thing about our Chinese S-boat was universal: the smell. The smell of fuel oil and acid and humans at work. And we worked around the clock. I was given 30 days to mold 800 tons of iron into a ship and a mass of Chinese peasants into a fighting force. Young complained constantly, the way a chief petty officer or a sergeant complains. So I knew he was making out all right. But Jimmy Mann came up with a unique problem.
5: Okay, Skipper, so now we got torpedo fuel. Best darn torpedo fuel I ever tasted.
0: Since when did you switch to grain alcohol?
5: You know we ain't got no grain alcohol. It's just that I found us a substitute.
0: All right, tell me about it.
5: Well, it seems there was some gin on the docks one day. Several cases. By rigging up my own little still, I was able, with tears in my eyes, to change the gin into torpedo fuel.
0: Well, I'll see if the Chinese government hasn't got a spare Navy cross.
5: Just call me Kentucky Jim Mann. We're serving old torpedo in a galley.
0: I made an itemized list out on the Chinese S-boat. It showed no deck guns, sound gear worse than useless, no fire control system for firing the torpedoes, and no flood control. Then one day toward the end of the month, Chuck Young brought up the real problem.
2: I tell you, Skipper, it can't be done. These old batteries are next to worthless.
0: Well, you can't expect much of batteries that have been lying around a back channel for years.
2: Expect much? Look, Skipper, batteries are the life of a sub. If we got no batteries, we got no boat.
0: I'm painfully aware of that, Chuck.
2: You know what happens to old batteries? They seep hydrogen. One of these days, we're going to be submerged, and the hydrogen is going to start leaking out, and wham! It blow up like a Chinese firecracker.
0: Then we'll have to be cautious.
2: Cautious? With hydrogen? You can't see the stuff. You can't hear it. You can't smell it. Something makes a spark, the whole boat blows sky high.
0: All right, Chuck, have you got any suggestions?
2: Well, outside of forgetting the whole thing.
0: Yeah, that's what I thought. Get your engine room in order, Chief. We're sailing for the Yangtze tomorrow.
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6: And now, back to Escape.
0: We sailed north through the Formosa Strait, traveling submerged, surfacing only after sunset. It took us 10 days to get to the latitude of the Saddle Islands. And in those 10 days, my Chinese crew behaved like veterans. Just north of the Saddles, we took up station across the most probable route of the convoys coming down from Japan. One afternoon, we were in the middle of one of those Saddle Island fogs, with a 5-knot wind that blew the stuff in patches. At about 5 o'clock, a patch of clear weather blew in, and we went down. My first officer, Lieutenant Wong, was standing next to me. When I brought her to periscope death and took a look around, my heart nearly jumped out of my mouth.
3: You sighted something, Captain?
0: 1, 2, 3, 4, 5. Good Lord.
3: It is Japanese convoy, Captain.
1: More than a convoy, Wong. An entire division. Heavy.

0: stuff. Battleships, cruisers, destroyers. Here, have a look.
1: Yes, Captain. It is as you say. 4,000 or 5,000 yards.
0: They're lying stern to. They're anchored, waiting for the fog to lift. Wong, stand by to submerge.
1: But, Captain, an entire Japanese fleet...
0: Well, what do you think we're here for? Down periscope. Signal General Headquarters. We're going down to attack. Wong took the helm, and Lu was the diving officer, chanting his orders in sing-song Cantonese to the bow and stern planesmen. And in 2 minutes, our S-boat was ready to attack.
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1: Steady on course 210, Captain.
0: We'll run parallel at 1,500 yards. Hard right rudder.
1: Hard right rudder, sir.
0: Up periscope.
1: Up periscope, sir. My senior.
0: Steady on course 090.
1: 090, sir.
3: Once again, hold.
0: We'll take the battle wagon first, Wong. That's Matsui class. Come left, 5 degrees.
1: Come left, 5 degrees, sir.
0: There she is, Wong. Lying there, inviting a tin fish.
1: Steady on course 0, right 5, sir.
0: Start timing.
1: 10 seconds. 9 seconds. 8 seconds. 7 seconds. 6 seconds. 5 seconds.
0: Stand by to fire one.
1: 4 seconds. 3 seconds. 2 seconds. 1 second. Time up.
0: Fire one.
3: Hold
0: it down, Lou. Don't broach her.
3: Hold on. Aye, aye, sir. Don't be letting it go.
0: Fire two.
3: One,
0: two, three, four. Fire three. Steady one.
1: Steady, sir.
0: Stay. Fire four! Down periscope!
3: Martino!
0: Left full rudder, full speed ahead! Take it down to 100 feet! Come to course 340.
1: 340, sir!
4: Down to 100 feet, Captain.
1: Captain, did we...
0: Wait a minute. Wait.
5: Skipper, it's ahead. Two. Three. Four clean hits. Four out of four.
0: 14 fish in a battle wagon's guts, Jimmy, huh? Well, just don't stand there, man. Reload. We're going back for more.
5: Aye, aye, Skipper. The tubes are practically ready.
0: Stand by to bring her up, Lou.
4: Aye, aye, Captain.
1: But... Four hits, Captain, surely.
0: Battleships can take it, Wong. We want to be sure. Destroyers dropping depth charges. They'll be spraying them like hand grenades. Right full rudder.
1: Right full rudder, sir.
5: The boats are ready to fire again, Skipper.
0: Good. Stand by. Course 250.
1: 250, sir.
0: Take her up, Lou.
3: Aye, aye, sir.
0: I had time for one quick periscope exposure, and it told me everything I could want to know. The Jap battleship lay on her side, her rail under. She was sinking. On the horizon, a group of destroyers were depth charging the daylights out of some innocent fish. The fog was drifting in. It would be dark in half an hour. And it was no use wasting another torpedo on the battleship, and the destroyers were too tough to hit. I had 6 torpedoes left, and I wanted to save them for the big boys. I let Wong have a look through the periscope.
1: Oh, the battleship. We sunk the battleship. Wait until we report this to our leaders.
0: We aren't finished yet.
1: Hey, Captain, look, quickly. Another big ship, close to us.
0: Let me have it. It's a cruiser. 10,000 tons at least. All right, sailors, there's our next target. Left full rudder.
1: Left full rudder, sir.
0: Stand by to fire one. We'll have to gamble this one, Wong. Yeah, I guess it's speed at 30 knots. Course 260. We'll take a 90-degree track. Down, periscope. Full speed ahead.
1: Full speed ahead.
0: Wong, start timing.
1: 10 seconds. 9 seconds. 8 seconds. 7 seconds. 6 seconds.
0: Just at that instant, a Jap destroyer passed over us going like a shark after Barracuda. But it was too late to stop now.
1: 1 second.
0: And I gave the word to fire one, then two, then three, then four. We headed down, fast. I gotta take a look, Juan. Lou, take her up to periscope depth.
4: Periscope depth. Aye, aye, Captain.
6: Skipper, I gotta talk to you.
0: Come on, just a minute.
4: Periscope depth, Captain.
0: Up periscope.
4: Up a periscope. Come on, ladies and gentlemen.
0: Cruiser's down by the stern, Jimmy. We got her.
6: Captain, listen to me.
0: The fog's coming in again.
6: Captain, cell number 72 has revised itself. The storage batteries are going out.
0: Well, rip up the battery decks and get those jumpers across. I'll hold her speed down as low as possible.
6: Right, Skipper.
0: Take her down to 100 feet.
1: Captain, do periscope. Destroyer bearing down on us full speed.
0: Let me look. Forget the batteries. Full speed. Take her down, Lou. Take her down. Crash dive. Crash dive.
7: Captain, hurry up! Continue! Continue!
0: We moved down in a hurry. Whatever Lou was saying in Cantonese did the trick. Luck was with us, but we'd had a lifetime of luck in the past 20 minutes. It couldn't last forever, and it didn't. A sheet of blue flame shot through the boat. It followed the hull plates and flashed wherever moisture had collected. It made a blue halo around the sweaty faces of the men. It didn't seem hot. No one was burned. But the Chinese crew screamed in terror. Hydrogen. Hydrogen given off by the storage batteries. Something had touched it off before enough could build up to make a human bomb out of all of us. Now we had to surface, but we couldn't. Destruction was up there in the form of a Jap destroyer. Destruction down here, hydrogen. Suddenly, I glanced at the depth gauge. We were coming up. The bombing planes, paralyzed with fear, had frozen the controls on hard rise. Get her down, Luke! Get her down!
8: I am trying, Captain. He does not understand.
9: Chico, let us go!
1: Breaking surface, Captain.
8: I cannot free the man from the controls, Captain.
1: Captain, through the periscope. Destroyer bearing down.
0: The impact threw all of us to the deck. I got back up in time to see water gushing down through the conning tower hatch. A direct hit. A superstructure destroyed. Close all watertight doors. Secure the hatches.
1: Captain, the lights. The lights are gone out.
10: The circuit breaker's knocked out.
0: Switch out the emergency lights. Young, can you work on the circuit breakers?
11: Aye, aye, sir.
6: We're getting water in the torpedo room.
0: Never mind that, man. Help Young with the circuit breakers.
6: Aye, aye, sir.
1: The crew, Captain. They're very frightened. The lights are on.
0: Lou, what's our depth?
4: 150 feet, Captain. We are sinking rapidly.
0: Hard rise on the bound stern planes.
6: The circuit breaker's okay, Skipper, but the pumps can't handle this water.
0: We'll take charge of the air manifold, Jimmy. Blow out a little of number 2 main ballast.
6: Aye, aye, Captain.
4: 200 feet, Captain.
1: We're going down too fast, Captain.
4: 225 feet, Captain. No, Captain. Wait, now we are rising at 200 feet.
1: Captain, I do not understand.
4: 175 feet. We are rising rapidly.
0: Man, vent a little air out of the ballast tank.
1: Captain, what is happening? First we are too deep, then we move up too swiftly.
0: It's the water inside the boat. It rushes forward and we dive, then back aft and we go up.
4: Still coming up, Captain. 100 feet.
6: It's no use, Skipper. The pumps can't handle our weight fast enough.
0: You sure the Kingston valves are open in the main ballast tank?
6: Yes, sir.
4: 50 feet, Captain. Nearing surface.
0: Well, we'll have to take our chances on the surface, man. Blow all main ballasts.
6: Blow all main ballasts, Captain.
1: Captain.
0: What is it, Juan?
1: The crew, they don't understand what is happening. Water is filling ship.
0: Well, we'll be surfaced in 2 minutes.
1: But they have taken the knives from the ship's galley. They are crazed with fear.
0: Hold them off, I tell you. We're nearing surface.
4: Periscope depth, Captain.
0: Oh, never mind that, Lou. Take her up to the surface.
6: We're okay, Skipper. We're coming up.
1: Captain, listen to me. These poor farmers know nothing of submarines. They must be stopped.
6: Skipper, they're going for the hatch.
0: Don't stop them. We're not surfaced yet.
4: Nearing surface, Captain.
9: I can't pull them back, Captain.
6: Captain, the water's pouring in on the batteries. Those crazy fools have opened the hatches.
4: Surface, Captain.
6: Skipper, the batteries. The salt water's pouring under the batteries.
1: Captain. What is this green gas?
0: Long, pass the word for all hands to abandon ship.
6: Skipper, if that chlorine gets to us, we're finished. Let's get out of here.
0: Okay, where's Young?
6: I don't know. He was in a Chinese mob a few minutes ago. Skipper, the chlorine spread.
0: Yeah. Let's get Young. Follow me.
6: Skipper, I don't... Skipper, look. Young.
0: Young.
6: A meat cleaver buried in his skull. He's dead, Skipper.
0: Well, he tried to stop that mob. He got that for his efforts.
6: Let's get out of here, Skipper.
0: Yeah, you're right, Jimmy. We can't help Young. This way. You okay, Jimmy?
6: Sure thing, Skipper.
0: Those poor devils forgot to take their life jackets.
6: We can't help them, Skipper. They brought it on themselves.
1: Captain, you all right?
0: Yeah, all right, Warren. Where's Lou?
6: I don't know. We can still save the ship, can't we, Skipper? It's the gas that drove us out.
0: 3 men can rob a sub. Juan, the S-boat belongs to your country. We leave her this way. She might drift into the hands of the Japs.
6: Might.
1: My country needs a submarine. We have so few weapons.
0: Well, it's you and Man and me. Do you think we can save her?
1: No. You have done your best, Captain. It's for you to decide.
0: All right. Man, take the forward hatches. Wong, you take aft. We're going to scuttle her. We scuttled the S-boat. Wong, Man, and myself. Then we drifted apart in the black, muddy Yangtze River. I looked back just once to see my boat go down steadily by the stern. She was a pig-iron wench of uncertain antecedents, but she'd been all mine, and she met her end like a lady. The last thing I remembered was the black water in the night. When I regained consciousness, I was aboard a Chinese fishing junk. And with the fish, I was delivered the following day to Ningpo.
11: Enough, gentlemen. You must contain your emotions. This man, this American, must be tried fairly.
12: As fairly as he has sunk our submarine. Do not forget that, worthy one.
11: You have heard his story. It is now up to us to believe it.
0: But you haven't heard my story. You've kept me locked up in your filthy jail for 2 days. You haven't let me wire my government. You haven't let me
11: please,
0: do any...
11: Please, please, Lieutenant. You are making this most unpleasant. Indeed, we have listened to your strange tale. You yourself have admitted ordering our noble submarine to be sunk.
0: Yeah, but what about the rest of it? The battleship we sunk and the cruiser?
11: Surely, Lieutenant, you are not still portraying yourself in this ridiculous, heroic fantasy.
0: But I tell you, we sunk them, a battleship and a cruiser. Then we were forced to abandon ship. Ask the Japanese. They'll tell you we got two of their major ships before they got us.
11: Surely, Lieutenant, you are not so naive as to believe that our enemy would admit to this, even if it were true. Tell your distinguished superiors, these gentlemen gathered here, just who saw these imagined sinkings?
0: I did. And so did Wong, my first officer, Lieutenant Wong. He saw them, both of them.
11: Ah, so there was someone else. And pray, tell us then, where is Lieutenant Wong?
0: I don't know. He drifted away from me during the night.
11: He drifted away from you during the night. I believe we may now weigh the evidence. The crime is treason against the government of China. Gentlemen, how do you find this man? You see, Lieutenant, you deserve the maximum penalty. Death tomorrow morning before the firing squad. However, we are all too aware of your American citizenship. Therefore, we shall suspend this sentence under one condition. That you leave at once and never return to China again. Is so?

So I left China. My $1,000 a month salary, my bonus now worth $100,000, the unofficial Mr. Lee, I saw none of it or him. In the end, I was glad to be alive and to have discovered that I had my belly full of submarines for life.

0: under the direction of Norman MacDonald, Escape has brought you Up Periscope by Alec Hudson, especially adapted for radio by William Frug, and starring High Everback. Featured in the cast were Harry Bartell and Edgar Berrier, with Lou Krugman, Ben Wright, Byron Kane, and Charles Lung. 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This is Roy Rowan speaking.
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4: News this hour from Town Hall. I'm Jason Walker. President Trump says the Democrats are effectively trying to disrupt the principles that America was founded on.
5: The radicals responsible for these offenses would have loved nothing more than to mark America's 250th anniversary by driving God from our public square once and for all. They wanted to do that. I don't know how anybody could vote for these people. They were so bad. They were so evil. And yet in many ways incompetent, certainly incompetent on policy.
4: President Trump addressing the 2026 policy conference of the Faith and Freedom Coalition, talking about how Christian faith factored into the principles of our founding fathers. And he adds the lyrics to the national anthem established the principles we live by.
5: The very same poem also inspired our national motto, the fourth verse of the song ends in these words, and this be our motto, in God we trust, in God we trust.
4: Three firefighters have been killed, two injured when battling fires on the Colorado-Utah border. Wildfire activity has intensified in that area. Spokeswoman Alyssa Mason.
6: If a shift goes the right way for us, it could push the fire back in on itself. And that would be great because there isn't much fuel left for it to kind of burn. But if it changes it and it decides to go a new direction, that could push it kind of in a direction away from some of our containment lines we've been working on the last couple days.
4: And forecasters say a heat wave will be blasting the eastern United States later this week. Ukraine has intensified drone attacks on Russia, setting fire to a major oil refinery in the south and killing at least two people. Kyiv's long-range missiles aim to disrupt Russian fuel supplies as well as military deliveries, putting a lot of pressure on the Kremlin to negotiate. More stories, townhall.com.
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4: Voters in Massachusetts will not get to weigh in on a proposed income tax cut in November.
8: The initiative would have lowered the income tax rate from 5 to 4%, saving the average couple about $2,000 a year, and it was polling far ahead. But the Supreme Judicial Court ruled the ballot summary was misleading for not clearly spelling out impacts on capital gains taxes. Conservatives are blasting the decision, calling it a technicality used to block voters from having their say and warning it could fuel out-migration. John Scott reporting.
4: OpenAI restricting the release of the new AI model at the request of the Trump administration. Move is part of a government effort to vet AI products from cybersecurity risk. Rival Anthropic says the administration has approved a limited release of the cybersecurity model. Both companies will only provide access to small groups of trusted partners. Breaking news and analysis, Town Hall.
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15: 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I'm Travis Hoyam, joined today by Lou Whiteman and John Quast. And guys, the big story of the week, I think we got to start with Apple. They've raised prices, and this is partly an Apple story, Lou. You know, I'm looking for a new computer. I'd love to get one of those Mac Studios when they get the new processor. It's supposed to come out in the next few months. But the prices just went up, and they went up a significant amount. What in the world is going on?
16: Yeah, Tim Cook got that job because he was the supply chain guru. And he says he's never seen anything like this in 40 years. The problem is memory costs, and that's all about AI. As Travis said, Apple just announced a huge across-the-board price hike. Memory is the culprit here. We know data centers need NVIDIA chips, but they also need a lot of other things, including memory. And they are devouring the supply of the world's new memory. Simple laws of supply and demand are kicking in, and it's raising prices for everyone. The reality here is even worse, because AI wants a special kind of memory, and companies like Micron are racing to make that and not the memory for phones just because it's higher margin. But that's the idea. There is just suddenly a ton of demand, and demand from rich pockets, and it is affecting prices in a big way.
15: Yeah, John, this seems like one of those things where AI doesn't necessarily spill over onto Main Street. You know, when I take my kids to sports, AI is not something that generally comes up. But now it's just starting to spill into things that we spend money on. When you go to buy the next generation iPhone, if that's the phone you use, or lose Pixel, you are going to see higher prices. And that's something where it almost seems like Silicon Valley in general, because it's Silicon Valley driving all of this demand for AI stuff, is going to make themselves the villain. We're already having enough trouble building data centers. Now people are going to be mad about smartphone prices. to quote the mad titan Thanos here, dread it, run from it, destiny arrives all the same. Yeah, I mean, last I checked, these companies aren't really asking my opinion on the changes that they're making to their products or their pricing. I'm still protesting the getting away with the headphone jack. I still want the headphone jack in my phone, and they didn't ask me about taking that away. No, the thing is, I mean, yeah, the prices are going up. And as you mentioned, I mean, Travis, you're talking about the new Mac Studio coming out. But the big thing here is that these prices are going up on existing products. They're not going up on the
17: next
15: generation.
17: Even the Apple TV.
15: Yeah, this is the stuff that's out now. The prices just got hiked. So that is very interesting. It is possible that consumers are going to be very confused about this, but I don't know what consumers can do about this. They vote with their dollars, but there's not another candidate on the ballot here. The prices are going up across the board because memory itself is going up, and that's not an Apple problem, and there's really not much that Apple can do about it.
17: Yeah, Lou, this does seem like it isn't an Apple problem, and I sort of think that Tim Cook and team, you're right, maybe they could have seen this ahead of time, but also memory is a commodity, always has been a commodity. Commodities do go through these boom and bust cycles. This reminds me a little bit of rare earths. If you might remember that from about a decade ago when rare earth prices went crazy and we thought, you know what, we're not going to be able to make EVs anymore. So this will come back down, but it does seem like this is a PR problem in general for the tech industry. If they're saying, you know what, you got to pay more for phones because we got to build this AI stuff that's going to steal your job anyways.
16: Yeah, I don't know how easily that translates to Main Street. I don't really think it does. So I don't know if AI has a PR problem here, but increasingly AI has a political problem. And I do think that sentiment around stuff like iPhones going up is a great talking point for politicians in what could be a nasty November for AI. Yeah. So I do think that this is worth watching. I don't think the consumer is going to say my iPhone went up. Maybe they will. I mean, I think the energy cost thing is too, is sort of resonated. Does that so there is like a vibe here, but I think where I worry about this or where I'm really watching this is that it may not be enough to stop AI, but I think we are seeing more and more friction to the rollout at a time when they desperately are scrambling to go as quick as possible. I mean, look, some of them, and we won't name names, have just ignored the EPA and things like that. So I guess maybe the political problem isn't as big a deal as we want, but it does feel like that if you are modeling AI hyperscaler growth, you have to increasingly assume it's not going to be as quick and as easy as their projections, because there are just more and more vibes going against them.
17: John, I want to stick on this consumer side. Do you think that the companies that have consumer-facing products, Apple's going to be the biggest one out there, but you know, we could talk about other companies that are making phones. We could talk about Nintendo and the price of the Nintendo Switch 2, which wouldn't be surprised if that is another one of these products that gets a price increase. Do you think that that is going to impact how much consumers are willing to spend? Is there going to be sticker shock, or is this just going to be kind of like the inflation we've seen over the past few years where, you know what, this is what happens. Prices go up a little bit. I'm not going to necessarily change my spending habits just because I got to spend a little more on my phone. It's such a central piece of my life.
15: Yeah, I mean, to go back to what I said earlier, I don't think that consumers have much option here.
17: They could just not buy the next phone. Extend those lives even further.
15: Based on what I know about the American consumer, that isn't going to happen. They will find a way to continue to spend. Even as you think about it now, do we really need a new iPhone every year? Not necessarily. I've had the same one for several years now, but it still happens all the same because people do want that new latest version. So I do think that continues to happen.
16: So I do think that, yeah, I mean, that is the point to watch, though. And I think that's why Apple went down. We've been waiting for years for this replacement super cycle. This is just another reason to think that that's not right around the corner. It'd be ironic if it offsets all of the good work they've done with Siri to implement AI there, which was supposed to spark the refresh cycle. But yeah, no, I think the answer is that do you really need a new iPhone this year?
17: All right. I want to have a little investing takeaway because we are investors. I know that, you know, if you're thinking about buying tech products, if you're thinking about the impact on energy prices, that is
15: something you're probably going to think about a little bit more as you see these prices go up. But Lou, I'll start with you. From an investing perspective, as we look at some of these companies that have seen tailwinds from memory, so Micron is kind of the poster child right now, but there's, you know, a half dozen companies that have gone through this parabolic rise. We've seen the drop in stocks like Apple as they've increased prices. How are you thinking about this as an investor? Is this just an area to stay away? Are you finding these higher prices to be an opportunity? Is it a threat? Where's your head at?
16: So it's hard to figure out. It seems like it's almost impossible that it is forever. But how long matters? Like, how long can these prices stay elevated? There's a tension between the competing bull narratives, right? AI is going to work because it's going to make everybody more efficient. That implies it's not going to get crazy expensive itself. However, hyperscalers need work because they are going to generate tons and tons of revenue from these models relative to what they're doing today, which means prices have to go up. And their suppliers will work because they can continue to charge all of these huge prices, which demand even higher prices from the hyperscalers to earn a margin. All of those things are in tension. The most commoditized part of that equation, I think, are memory suppliers like Micron. So I think there could be cracks everywhere here, or at least some scaling back of expectations. But I certainly am avoiding the more commoditized or the more cyclical sides of these. And to me, that's a big issue for Micron from here.
15: John, where are you seeing opportunities and threats?
18: Well, I mean, I'll push back a little bit. I'll take the other side of what Lou just said, but still acknowledging his point that I think there is fragility in some of these hot parts of the stock market. But at the same time, I mean, just look at what's happening here. So just one data point on memory, 128 gig DDR5 memory. This is one of the products that is out there. The average price right now, $2,900, it was about $800 a year ago. So that incremental $2,100 is essentially pure profit for a company such as Micron that makes this, that it's not costing it necessarily more to make, but it is getting a lot more when it sells it. So that just drops down to the bottom line. You look at what Micron has just put up. So Nvidia, for example, it crossed a $1 trillion market cap when it had about $10 billion in trailing 12-month net income. Micron just passed the $1 trillion mark, and it has $50 billion in trailing 12-month net income. So five times more, and just crossed the same market cap milestone. So I think there's an argument that you could make that Micron is undervalued today. And to Lou's point, it matters how long the imbalance lasts. If it is another 3-4 years of imbalance, then Micron actually could be a good buy here. If the imbalance is about to be solved in the next, 6 months or something like that, then yeah, there is a fragile stock here with Micron.
15: When we come back, we're going to talk about that imbalance and who says enough first. You're listening to Motley Fool, Hidden Gems Investing.
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0: The average time a resume spends on an HR manager's desk is 7 seconds. 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
26: Dude.
24: How's the temperature?
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24: Ah, good. Owl, you here?
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24: Who's asking? 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Look, you know the drill. 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
28: Sup?
24: Still in the same place I left you last year. 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
24: 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Turtle. 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
24: 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Okay. Squirrel. Has anybody seen Mr. Squirrel?
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17: Welcome back to Motley Fool Hidden Gems Investing. As memory costs rise, hyperscaler spending is going to go up. They're going to get less for that spending. My question, and this is something I've been thinking about a lot as an investor, is who says enough? Okay, we can't spend more money. We're not getting the ROI that we need. You've got so many players involved. There's the hyperscalers. You know, there's the consumer companies that we've talked about, like Apple. There's the companies that haven't gone public yet, like Anthropic and OpenAI. So, John, who is it that is going to bring some maybe rationality, or maybe it's, you know, we haven't gotten to that point where rationality is even in the picture yet, but who is going to say, you know what, a 6x increase in prices for memory or whatever component you want, that's just too much. We can't do that.
18: Well, when it comes to CapEx among the hyperscalers, I don't think that any of them voluntarily say enough. I think that they've internalized a narrative, whether the narrative is true or false. They've internalized it all the same. And the narrative is that they're playing a game of musical chairs and they have to sit their butt in the chair before the music stops. Otherwise, they don't have a chair in the next round. And that chair is spending on AI. They have to spend on AI or be left behind. And so
17: does that mean that ROI doesn't matter? This is, I think, the thing that's so confusing, because all these companies have had such strong return on investment, return on assets, whichever metric you want to use. Are you saying that's just like out the window in the boardroom these days?
18: I think to a degree, yes, because I think that if you believe that narrative, you've also believed the narrative that you no longer have a competitive advantage that is sustainable because the AI models from the other companies are going to allow them to catch up in record time. So you have to keep spending to stay where you are in the pack.
30: Yeah, I think there's a sunk cost fallacy at work here. You know, the hyperscalers have said AI is the future. And with enough time, we will get a return on investment. If they now pull the Band-Aid and say, nope, never mind. That's a huge, huge issue. That's a bigger issue. I think the motivation is, even if they're wondering that, seeing that, to not say that right now, especially not to say that alone. But honestly, Travis, I want to push back at the premise too. Oh. To me, the interesting question right now is, why would a hyperscaler say enough is enough? You know, yeah. Yes, there's a psychological aspect, but I kind of think it's working. It's not, you know, look, and I don't know about the ROI yet, and I'm worried about that, AI, whatever it is, it's not the imaginary friend on your shoulder from a few years ago, but there is real productivity happening, real revenue happening in the tens of billions. So I don't know if there is enough evidence here to say, yeah, we need to run away from this instead of lean in. And again, to change behavior, you're going to have to see real evidence. There is enough, at least out there, to give hope that I don't think anybody, I'd be really surprised if any of the hyperscalers just say, all right, never mind, enough.
17: Well, let's talk through. We have second quarter earnings are going to be coming up. That earnings season starts probably in about a week and a half or 2 weeks. But we talked a little bit before we started recording about some of the things that we're potentially looking for in those quarterly results. And so, Lou, I think you're right that a lot of these companies are just going to keep spending as much as they possibly can to try to win this game. But also, we've heard a lot from companies who are the end customers of those hyperscalers or of those model companies saying, you know what, we need to see an ROI. If we're going to spend $100 million on tokens, we got to see an ROI. And maybe we didn't see that in the first quarter. What did they see? What did they think? What did they spend in the second quarter? Lou, is that something that's going to start this? Or is it something like the bond market or the stock market that is going to push companies? And it's going to be individual companies, you know, one domino is going to fall first. Which one of these is going to be more important, or is it just sort of a smorgasbord of everything?
30: So again, there's pushback, there's complaining, but what are they seeing? Right now, AI revenue is growing. And so maybe if we see that flat line, then maybe that adjusts, but I'd be surprised if that's the case. I think it's going to be a pretty upbeat, whether or not they're wish casting or not. I expect it to be a pretty upbeat talking points on AI from these companies. Here's what I would look for, which I'd find interesting. Some of them have already telegraphed that, look, we've ramped spend in the last few years. Maybe we're done ramping soon. And, you know, so at least maybe they can plateau for a while. I would be really curious. I don't think anyone wants to shock the market, but I'd be really curious if just they start telegraphing something like, look, obviously we're going to only spend as the market dictates. We're not going to be stupid and spend the money if we don't see it, which at least is a hedge to prepare for if they want later in the year or early in 2027, if they want to pull back and not shock the market. But I genuinely think it's going to be all, you know, for all the gloom and doom today, I think it's going to be a rah-rah cheerleading AI earnings season, and we'll see how the market reacts.
18: I think there's a little bit of a difference between needing to see an ROI and just needing to make sure that you're keeping your costs under control. And what I mean by that is some of these companies did budget $100 million for AI, and oops, now we got the bill and we spent $300 million, right?
17: Yeah.
18: So it's not so much that the ROI is lacking, but it's that we're spending way more than what we anticipated to spend, and we can't be doing that. And so we've already seen companies such as Accenture and Uber saying, hey, we're going to have to start limiting what's happening here. Even Microsoft saying, okay, we're going to need to cut back on Anthropic's Claude here because our expenses are just running away from us faster than we can keep up with it. And this is why I've been pounding the table on local AI, because some of these token costs are hard to project for the CFOs. And so with local AI on my own hardware, I can download a free model, such as something from China's DeepSeek. I can handle bulk operations in AI on my own hardware for free, and then I can finish it off with a frontier model from Claude or OpenAI. So I think that is going to be a trend that we see, and it's because these companies do want to use AI, but they want to be able to predict their costs.
17: John, do you think that is going to be the theme for this quarter? Not necessarily saying, you know what, we're going to pull back CapEx. We're probably not going to get those numbers until third quarter, maybe even the fourth quarter, but more the customers of these big companies going, you know what, I gotta show that my costs aren't out of control, because if I got operating margins that are declining because we're using so many tokens, then shareholders aren't going to be happy.
18: Yeah, precisely. I think the hyperscalers are going to continue to spend on CapEx. I think that the people using these services, that's more of a margin issue, and they're going to say cost of operations, and they're going to say, hey, we've got to be able to have some predictability. And so, yeah, we're going to change how we're doing things. And now, how does that impact how much revenue companies such as Anthropic are bringing in? That remains to be seen.
17: Yeah, a couple interesting data points to keep in mind as we look through earnings season is I've seen some data that some of the high-end models are not necessarily getting the market share that we once thought. That may have to do with some of the increased costs that we have. You saw when the new Gemini Flash model came out, it was more expensive than the old one. It's more capable, but it is more expensive. So it's not deflationary the way that it once was. So it seems like customers, those particularly those corporate customers, are saying, hey, is there some sort of open source model? We'd be happy to stick on Azure, but we want to use an open source model that's going to be cheaper than something like Anthropic. So lots of things to keep in mind when second quarter reports start coming out. When we come back, we're going to talk about disruption in the market. You're listening to Motley Fool, Hidden Gems Invest.
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9: With SRN News, I'm Jason Walker. Iran at it again, apparently launching some attacks over the weekend against Bahrain and Kuwait, where American troops are stationed. Ukraine has intensified its drone attacks on Russia, setting fire to a major oil refinery and killing at least two people. Key's long-range strikes aim to disrupt Russian fuel supplies and military movements. Pakistani security teams launching a major operation along Pakistan-Afghanistan border, targeting militant hideouts. Earlier in the weekend, militants attacked the paramilitary Rangers headquarters in Karachi, killing three soldiers. President Trump has addressed the 2026 Policy Conference of Faith and Freedom Coalition, talking about how the Christian faith factored in with our founding fathers. SRN News.
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17: Welcome back to Motley Fool, Hidden Gems, Investing. In this section, we like to have a little bit of fun with investing, and I want to talk about disruptive innovation versus sustaining innovation. As we talk about a lot of these companies that are doing really interesting new things and new technologies, as an investor, you got to decide, is it a disruptive innovation? So an example there would be Netflix comes in and says, hey, we're going to stream content rather than putting it on cable, and the incumbent companies don't really have a great way to respond. In fact, Netflix paid a company like Disney money for their content, and Disney was like, cool, free money. I'll happily take that. Next thing you know, they look up and Netflix is eating their lunch. But then there's sustaining innovations, which is an innovation where the incumbent companies actually get stronger. And it's not the disruptors that actually take the market share. It's actually the existing companies. So what are these new technologies and which companies are going to win as we look at this through an investment lens? Let's start where we have been discussing so far. Artificial intelligence models are something that I think we all use more and more all the time. But Lou, I'm going to start with you. Are model makers, so Anthropic, OpenAI, you could even put, you know, Gemini or Grok in there. Are those disruptive to the existing SaaS companies like Salesforce, Intuit? There's a whole ton of companies in that realm. Would you rather be those disruptive companies, or do you think this is more of a sustaining innovation and we're still going to be using that software a decade from now?
30: Are they disruptive? Yes. Which do I want to own? That's really hard for me. I think I will still take the incumbents here because I'll be honest, I'm still worried that the models themselves kind of get commoditized and I don't know where that huge profits come from. But look, even if that happens, and even if they can't like put layers on it that makes them super profitable on the model side, this feels like a race to the bottom for both, because I do think it takes some of the margin out of the incumbents as well, even if they can implement AI into it. So I don't know, honestly, how deeply I want to go in here either.
17: This is like an all losers innovation?
30: Well, yeah. I think the winners here are the customers, because I think the customers will get better products for a lower price, which is, hey, AI efficiency, that's where we're going in. It's funny, the core thesis sort of works here, that AI makes businesses more efficient. I'm just not sure who profits from that other than the end user.
18: This is so hard. I will say that there are some AI innovations that are very interestingly disruptive. And one of the ones I was just recently looking at was in the insurance industry. You know, you have, most of the time, that's a human interaction. You have independent agents out there who can kind of shop around coverage for you from hundreds of different providers. That's a very menial task for a human agent, but there are companies now being built onto these frontier models that are able now to shop around that coverage more efficiently and faster. And those insurance companies are actually growing pretty fast. So it depends on the model. What are exactly we disrupting? I think that there are good use cases for AI. But then there are other companies, I think, such as a ServiceNow. I think that a lot of the companies that use ServiceNow's products in HR and elsewhere in the organization, that is a little bit, once it's in the system, it's hard to switch off of that. Not impossible, but it's pretty embedded. And then if you can layer on AI on top of that, which they are, everyone's talking about agents now. ServiceNow is saying, hey, we'll make agents for you.

0: They're still the dominant company today, but we're seeing everyone come out with custom chips, with custom inference chips. OpenAI showed off their custom chip this week. So, John, I'm going to start with you. Are these new chip companies that are built, were started in an age of AI, understanding that, hey, this is what we're building for, are they the disruptors that a company like NVIDIA is going to have a hard time responding to? Or is NVIDIA just going to keep getting better and keep their spot on the top of the mountain?
1: I will answer your question like this. I believe that we are seeing real bottlenecks in this industry. I think that is pushing profit margins to ridiculous highs, and that is going to push innovation somewhere in this market. Your margin is my opportunity, as Jeff Bezos once famously said. But take memory, for example. I'm going to pivot from NVIDIA to memory. Memory prices rocketing sky high, and we've already talked about that on today's episode. But, you know, AMD just acquiring a company, MEXT, and it is essentially an AI memory efficiency play where
0: a bunch of these announcements coming out. Hey, we did something that, you know, made our memory 10x more efficient. Yeah, it seems like there's a lot going on in that space.
1: Yeah, in this case, AMD saying we can be 2 to 4 times more efficient with memory. Essentially, we can do the same processing and need less memory than before. That's an innovation that could be very material if you're a Micron shareholder. All of a sudden, oh, maybe that's what brings things back into balance. It's not increasing the supply, it's just lowering the demand, even though you're not really lowering the compute demand. You're just being more efficient with what you have. And so that kind of an innovation is something I am watching closely.
2: So you asked, which would we rather own? I'd rather own NVIDIA here, but I do think the disruptors are going to leave their mark. Kind of similar to what I said before, but like, NVIDIA is a long-term survivor. They have been through waves before. Remember when they were only a crypto company or they were only a video game company? So as an investor, I want to own NVIDIA here, but I do think, how does this wave end, or how does it at least stop going up? I think we're seeing it right now with some of these disruptors. And I do think if I did own NVIDIA, I'd be sort of bracing for, I don't know if it goes down from here, but I think it stops going up as fast because of these disruptors, because they are for real.
0: Yeah, it's crazy how fast things are moving in the chip space right now. And these companies that didn't exist 3 or 4 years ago are now going public, are introducing commercial products that seem to be, you know, at least having an impact on some of the biggest companies in the world. All right, let's move over to autonomous vehicles. This is something that we've talked a lot about, electric vehicles and autonomous vehicles in the past. But it seems like we're at an inflection point here where there are so many companies that are bringing autonomous vehicles to market. So I want to leave this a little bit wide open. How do you think about autonomous vehicles like the Waymos, the WeRides, Mobileye, Nuro, kind of the upstarts that are providing either technology or a vertically integrated solution like Waymo does to the incumbents in the market? And that could be GM, it could be Tesla, and it could be companies like Uber. John, where do you want to be? Do you want to be the companies that's trying to disrupt the market, or the incumbents who are trying to hold off those disruptions?
1: I think I would want to be with a disruptor here. I have really liked Mobileye for a while now, not invested in it yet, but Mobileye, I do appreciate data-rich companies. Mobileye is a company that has embedded its technology on so many vehicles, getting that real-world driving data. And, you know, that is what a lot of people argue Tesla's moat is for its self-driving, is the fact that it has this real-world driving data. Well, Mobileye
0: may be driving a Mobileye vehicle that is sending data to Mobileye, and you may not even know it.
1: Yeah, exactly, because of the partnerships that they have. Now, I thought that data was pretty valuable to be licensed. Mobileye just announcing that, hey, we're actually going to try to vertically integrate a taxi solution with this. Now, that is very interesting, and I'm still processing that announcement, but I think that I would want to own a disruptor here because I do think that there are innovations that are going to happen.
2: So I spent most of my pre-investing career with the automakers. And because of that, I will not own an automaker. That is just the most complex industrial manufacturing business. I know even when times are good, the margins kind of stink. So by default, the question again was, what do you want to own?

0: a default I'm going to with the disruptors. I will say this though about them. This future that everyone had a few years ago where nobody's going to need cars anymore because these robot cars are just going to show up. That always sounded like balderdash to me. And I'm convinced not in my lifetime, probably not, you know, for generations. Maybe there's a case for going from three cars to two in some families over time as these build out. So I don't really think these disrupt the automakers in the way we thought they were, but it's a better business, or it's a potential to be a better business than the automakers. So by default, I will invest in those.
1: Do you think those automakers could just become modular players in the industry where, you know, we'll take Mobileye as an example. They're not going to build a vehicle themselves. They're going to have somebody else do it on a contract basis. Could that potentially be, I don't know if an attractive business is the right thing, but kind of, you know, the way that they survive long term?
0: I think even that's overstating. Look, I'm not a car guy. I want a car that, you know, I just want to know the pedals work and I can go from place to place. But I have seen, and I have enough neighbors with a 1952 Ford pickup or something like that. The idea, like in all the sci-fi movies, that all the cars just look the same and they're just a utility. I'll believe that when I see it. I think that these companies have a lot more staying power than just being module equipment providers to these tech companies. I think if anything, the tech companies will integrate onto the automakers, at least for the next coming decades anyway.
1: All right. I want to end on an area that I'm at least very intrigued. That is robotics and all of the attention and investment that's gone into the robotics industry. Lou, I know you follow the industrial space. There's a lot of robots in a lot of factories all around the world. I think a lot of people that are talking about how humanoid robots are going to make everything more efficient maybe haven't been in a factory where there are hundreds of people maybe making billions of dollars worth of product every single year. When you look at the robotics space, does this humanoid form factor in particular, and all of the companies, including Tesla, you have companies like Figure, there are some other public companies, Boston Dynamics, who are looking at or building these humanoid robots. Is there anything disruptive there, or are we going to find out that a lot of the incumbents either have this technology already or can kind of fold it in with maybe a robot that doesn't look as human?
0: This is a pet peeve for mine, because you go back probably a decade now when Elon Musk unveiled the factory of the future, the alien dreadnought. You remember that? And I remember reading it and thinking, wow, like 3 weeks earlier, I had been in a Ford plant in Kentucky and it was more advanced than this white paper was already, you know? So yeah. That's kind of, and to your point, I think we greatly overrate the humanoid form factor for most things. Robotics has been a massive trend in warehouses and industrial all over the place for decades now. That will continue to be the case. And in most cases, the humanoid form is not, the classic example, why do we need Rosie, a humanoid robot, operating a human vacuum when you can just have a Roomba? Okay. I think that's a really, really good thing to think of. That said, last mile delivery, some of these things, if the drones can't do it, you know, there are, I think, some opportunities for robots with legs, robots with arms. So I'm not entirely discounting it, but I do think that most of the humanoid robot demonstrations we see is more theater than it is actual business. The good news is there's tons of business outside of that form.
2: I love the fact that you bring up Rosie from the Jetsons, because I think that is a perfect example. Yeah, there's a more efficient form factor for a vacuum, which is a Roomba, but a Roomba can't cook my dinner. And so I think that the versatility of a humanoid robot that can now do multiple functions in different settings, the fact that it is in a humanoid factor, maybe it's not the most efficient factor for that specific job, but it can do a wider range of jobs. And I think that that's a key thing to remember. Now, it all hinges on autonomy. Can it truly get to a place where it is functioning independent of an operator? That's the key. And that's what makes the humanoid form factor actually something that's compelling long term. We're not there yet, but I do think that there is a case to be made for why we're making these robots the way we're making them.
0: But John, just to push back on that, I mean, the Optimus is going to cost $30,000. You can buy a robot oven that actually links to a robotic fridge right now for a fraction of that. I don't think the form factor is really as necessary as we think it is.
1: As long as there's a robot that will clean up after my kids after everybody goes to bed, I don't know what I would pay for that, but it is a lot of money. It's probably worth more than the cars that we have in the driveway. So there's got to be something there, whether it's a humanoid form factor or not. When we come back, we're going to get to the stocks on our radar. 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
1: Yeah, my kid's in a booster seat. 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
11: 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Before we get to Stocks Under Radar, John, you brought up that we are in extreme fear on the Fear and Greed Index. What does that mean, and what should we take away from that?
12: Well, it means that there are several factors that would seem to indicate that investors are fearful. And one of the biggest ones right now is that the stock market is close to an all-time high, but actually most of the volume is happening in just a few of the top stocks on the market. And the rest of the stocks, there's actually more down than up. So that kind of indicates that investors are a little bit scared to buy stocks right now.
11: interesting indicator, but we'll see if it actually means anything, because we were actually in extreme greed just a month or two ago. All right, Lou, what do you got for radar stocks this week?
13: All right. Dan, I want to talk about Lockheed Martin, ticker LMT. This week, the company finalized a 7-year, $35 billion with a B deal with the Pentagon to dramatically boost production of THAAD missile defense systems and other armaments. That was part of a long-awaited munition restocking that we've heard so much about. The Pentagon wants 4X what they thought they would want just 6 months ago. They're also going to come back, or expected to come back in the next few weeks, with a separate PAC-3 missile order that is a 3X increase over current rates. This locks a lot of future revenue in for Lockheed Martin and should elevate missiles to yet another massive tentpole franchise, along with the F-35 helicopter space systems. Here's what's interesting for investors. Defense contractors all have one customer, and that customer has a vested interest in making sure they all stay healthy. So the stocks all tend to move together. And the best way to pick individual stocks in defense can be the focus on the laggard and figuring eventually it'll rebound. Lockheed Martin is the worst performer of the defense big five over the last 3 years, and it is at the bottom in terms of valuation. This contract is a reminder of Lockheed's strengths, and I'd say now looks like a really interesting time to buy.
11: Dan, what do you think about Lockheed Martin?
14: I mean, Lou said it, right? They all have one customer, and the customer is going to keep them afloat no matter what. Seems like it might be a good investment.
13: The customer can even print its own money, so how about that?
11: All right, John, what are you looking at this week?
12: Yeah, this week I'm looking at Tractor Supply Company. This is ticker symbol TSCO. This is a retail chain of about 2,400 stores, about 200 of its pet store brand. You can get things like overalls and feeding troughs there, but about half the business is in animal care, which includes feed. This can be like a cattle animal, like a horse, but also dogs and cats. That is the bulk of this business and why I think that it is a very sticky business. Now, this is the first time in the last 10 years that it's fallen 50% or more from its 52-week high. The dividend yield is at 3% for the first time ever. It's raised it 17 years in a row. I think this is a rock-solid business that is just down right now and cheap, and so I think it's a good buy.
11: Dan, tractors and dividends?
14: Yeah, well, you know, a couple of years ago, or maybe even more recently, somebody was shopping at Tractor Supply Company and found a bunch of Magic the Gathering cards for sale there. So you never know what you're going to get at the old Tractor Supply Company.
11: All right, which one is going on your watch list, Dan?
14: Hey, let's go tractors.
11: Congratulations to John. I like that one. I got to look at that this week. That's all the time we have for the show. Thanks to Lou and John and Dan behind the glass. We'll see you here tomorrow.
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21: News this hour from Town Hall. I'm Jason Walker. Three firefighters have been killed, two more injured while battling wildfires on the Colorado-Utah border. Wildfire activity has intensified across the west due to hot, dry, and very windy conditions. Meanwhile, heat wave will be blasting the eastern United States later in the week.
22: The National Weather Service says temperatures rising ahead of the July 4th holiday will feel hotter because of the high humidity that's arriving with it. The Weather Service says several days of high temperatures will settle in across the lower Great Lakes, the Mid-Atlantic and the Mississippi, and Ohio River valleys. That's expected to last into next weekend across the Great Plains, Southeast, and Mid-Atlantic. Some cities could see their highest temperatures of the year so far as they host World Cup matches and celebrations for America's 250th anniversary. John Scott reporting.
21: It is, to say the least, a very rare situation in Alaska.
23: Two Dan Sullivans, one political fight, and a judge weighing in. In Alaska, Republican Senator Dan Sullivan went to court to block a man with the same name and party affiliation. But a judge ruled he is eligible to challenge the sitting senator in the August primary. That ruling can be appealed to the state Supreme Court. Senator Sullivan argues the other Sullivan could confuse voters and accuses Democrats of engineering it to their advantage. The Alaska race is one of about half a dozen U.S. Senate races expected to be highly competitive in the fall. And the seat is one Democrats are trying to flip in their efforts to try to regain the majority. I'm Julie Walker.
21: Ukraine has intensified drone attacks on Russia, setting fire to a major oil refinery in the south, killing two people. Kyiv's long-range strikes aim to disrupt Russian fuel supplies and its military deliveries. More on these stories, townhall.com.
24: Been a long time since I've been this excited about a movie like The Story of Everything. The Story of Everything is Everything, a truly amazing cinematic masterpiece revealing the hidden hand behind the universe, directly responds to the theory that creation, including us people, just sort of happened out of nothing. This movie will amaze you. It'll give you the confidence and evidence that our friends and kids desperately need. You see, The Story of Everything explains a deeper truth written in the stars and in the very code of our DNA. 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
21: Lawmakers subpoena billionaire investor Leon Black after a contentious interview concerning Jeffrey Epstein.
25: The House Oversight Committee served subpoenas to Black on Friday after lawmakers said he refused to answer some questions about his years-long relationship with Jeffrey Epstein, a time in which he paid the disgraced financier at least $158 million. Black is a co-founder and former chief executive of the private equity firm Apollo Global Management, who stepped down in 2021 amid fallout over his ties to Epstein. He became the 16th person to appear before the committee as part of their broader investigation into the web of wealth and influence around Epstein. Bernie Bennett, Washington.
21: Well, the Democrats are confronting long-standing dilemmas over identity and ideology as they wrestle with challengers in communities of color, left-wing insurgents increasingly challenging legacy political institutions that are often led by Black and or Latino lawmakers. Breaking news and analysis, townhall.com. Argentina fans in Texas for the World Cup engaging in some heated debates, but it has nothing to do with soccer.
26: It's not about who has the best team or players at the tournament. It's about who produces the best, most succulent steaks and how to prepare the meat. It was almost inevitable that there would be a beef about beef between two of the top cattle raising areas in the world. Argentine beef is mostly grass-fed on open pastures. The result is leaner meat with intense earthy flavors. Predominantly grain-fed beef in Texas has more marbling and is known for a sweeter flavor. In both places, steak is deeply ingrained in diet and culture. Bob Agnew reporting.
21: NASA racing to save its Swift telescope from falling back to Earth with a daring rescue mission. Salvage effort gets underway as soon as this week with the planned launch of a robotic lifesaver to do the job. More on these stories, townhall.com.
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5: And welcome to the Friday, thank goodness it's Friday, edition of the Best Stocks Now show with professional money manager, Bill Gunderson of Gunderson Capital Management. And I'm here with Barry Kite, our certified financial planner, and our chartered financial analyst. And one day it's up and one day it's down. We're kind of in that little bit of a rubber ball kind of motion in the market right now. There's a couple of reasons. We're in between earnings season. The quarter will end on Tuesday, and then we'll start having some catalyst. You saw what a company, when a company reports earnings, the effect that it can have on the market yesterday. With Micron's report, but, you know, we're just in between. We're in that. And we're in rotation season, which we talked about yesterday. Right now, as we started about 37 minutes ago in the markets, we have definitely the market is favoring the Dow right now. The Dow has lagged badly behind the NASDAQ so far. But, you know, I'm seeing a comeback here. The Dow is now down 40 points. The Dow is down 40 points. Very volatile. It's a very volatile session. It must be triple witching or something. I don't know. Looks crazy to me. The Dow's down 47. The NASDAQ's down 78. It was down 280 a minute ago. And the S&P is down 4 right now. And the 10-year is at 4.40. So welcome to today's Best Stocks Now show with professional money manager Bill Gunderson, president of Gunderson Capital Management, we are live today. And boy, I'll tell you what, the market is really volatile, Bear. We've had intraday volatility within a 38-minute span of time here this morning. That's crazy. The NASDAQ was down 280. Now it's down just 60 as it comes storming back. I don't know what's going on in the world today. I know there was a boat attacked in the Strait of Hormuz, but oil's down 2.5% today. The Dow was down 240 just a moment ago. Now it's down just 47. So obviously there's some kind of news out there. Since I started the show, while we're doing the show here, Barry, there must be breaking news or whatever. The S&P is flat right now. the 10 years, it just can't stray too far from about 4.40. And yesterday you saw a little bit of a phenomenon that takes place from time to time in the market when a company like Micron reports the blowout earnings that it did and go up significantly and then sell off along with the rest of the group and then rally into the close. And now the chip stocks, at least a minute ago, they were all down. I don't know what they're doing right now. So you have some very, very wild action taking place, some gyrations. And I would also say it's kind of typical when you're in between earnings seasons, number one. And number two, we've now reached the half point of the year. And you've had 25 stocks that have worked in the market. Really. One night I did in my head, I named 25 stocks that have led the market in 2026. That's as narrow of a group of leadership in the market as I've ever seen, which is cool. I mean, sometimes that's the way it is, but that's very narrow leadership and really nothing else participating. Barry, have you been watching the action in Apple? Have you been watching the action in Microsoft? How about the action in Palantir?
6: Yeah.
5: Palantir is absolutely plunging right now. The rest of the tech stocks look terrible, horrible right now.
6: Yeah, and Webbush referred to it as the Twilight Zone market. So it's a, it's like you said, it's just been kind of weird. And when you look at names like, we talked about it earlier this week, when you look at names like Microsoft down, you know, 33% from their high. You've got Apple, you know, who's been languishing. When you take those two names, two of the Magnificent Seven, then you've got some things that aren't acting right, especially when you've got a lot of these memory names have been going through the roof, you know, kind of in an opposite direction. So it's just an odd market, and actually I've been kind of looking at Microsoft to potentially, who knows, maybe it makes it to the relative value portfolio if it keeps going down this much.
5: Yeah, you know, boy, I tell you what, the momentum is horrible. Now, here's another issue that you have, and it's showing up with Apple. Imagine the cost right now for Apple of producing a laptop or whatever the case, Dell with the server. Because the components right now are sky high, being driven up by AI. So what has had to happen? Apple has had to raise their price. They've had to raise their price on their laptops, their PCs, everything. Apple was down like 6% yesterday, and I think that kind of cooled off the memory stocks. As Apple fell, I saw a lot of the leaders in the market, but then they rallied once again when the sellers woke up and said, "Well, this is a good thing for the memory stocks; it's a bad thing for Apple." And I think to some extent, Microsoft has an issue along those lines, where the cost of components and whatnot for them also very expensive right now. The other thing that I've heard through the grapevine, and this may be the news that's reversing the markets here, there was talk that OpenAI is going to push off their IPO until next year, and the Nasdaq was down about 300 points in the pre-market on that news, thinking maybe OpenAI has said, no, we're going to still go public this year. I don't know what it is, but something all of a sudden has given the market a little bit of buoyancy after a pretty deep sell-off here in the pre-market and at the open. So, you know, it's just like anything else. High oil prices are good for one set of companies, and they're bad for another set of companies. These high memory prices and component, it's not just memory. There's more than memory that goes into these data centers. I mean, look at the movement in Western Digital. Look at the movement in Seagate. Look at the movement in other stocks, even the Ciscos of the world to some extent. And, of course, all the chips, the Broadcoms of the world and others. And there's a good side of the street, but the bad side is the companies that have to buy these components. which are the star, SpaceXs of the world, have to buy these components if they're going to get into the data center business big time. The Dells of the world have to pay for these components. The OpenAIs have to pay for these components. The other AI companies, Google, with their Gemini 3, they have to pay for these components. And it's squeezing their margins, while the margins on Micron, the margins on Seagate, the margins on SanDisk, SK Hynix, Samsung, are about as fat as they've ever been. So it's one of those good news, bad news. Winners and losers.
7: Winners and losers, right? And that's what we've got.
5: Yes.
7: Can you imagine? I mean, when you look at it, you've got an iPad. iPad went up, $200 essentially in a day. It's going to cost you
5: really. Is that what
7: more.
5: It did? Really?
7: Yeah. MacBook. Yeah. MacBooks went up $200 to $300.
5: Wow.
7: And as it translated, you had Apple tumble more than 6% yesterday. I think their worst move in over a year. So.
5: Wow. And of course, it's not like tech is everything. There's the haves and the have-nots in techs right now. And the haves are a very narrow little street in the technology world that is driving the bus right now, while the others are just kind of watching from the sidelines. I've seen ServiceNow get pummeled, Palantir get pummeled. I've seen Adobe get pummeled. Now Apple has joined in, Microsoft has joined in, Oracle looks terrible, so who knows. And then you got this guy, Jeremy Grantham. I don't know why we even listen to the guy. So he's famous for making a couple of big bear calls, but he makes a bear call every day. So eventually you're going to be right. I mean, eventually, look at Jeremy Grantham. He was right. He was right in 1989, I want to say. He had been saying the market was going to go down every day for a long, long time, and it finally went down. Sure, it's going to go down. But overall, the market's been hitting new highs recently, and he's been bearish the whole time. All of a sudden, he comes out with a bearish call saying the market's going to tank. He does that every day. And when it's say, look, Jeremy Grantham was right again. We'll be right back.
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13: This is Hugh Hewitt for townhall.com. The 250th anniversary of the Declaration of Independence is approaching quickly. The document, as I often point out to my listeners, is, to quote Abraham Lincoln, an apple of gold protected by the frame of silver that is the Constitution. He borrowed from Psalms there. All Americans, indeed all the free world, have a lot to celebrate in this, our 250th year of independence. The Declaration asserted the existence of rights of individuals that exist before any government, no matter the form of that government, comes into being. We hold these truths to be self-evident, that all men are created equal, that they are endowed by their Creator with certain unalienable rights, that among these are life, liberty, and the pursuit of happiness. The great day of the 4th is, from beginning to end, about love of our country, because our country defends our individual rights, rights derived, back to the Declaration, from the laws of nature and nature's God. It is quite a gift that we have been given, a gift that needs to be defended.
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0: And welcome back here to the second half of today's Best Stocks Now show. Just looking at the stocks that we're selling off this morning, is pretty much that list of 25 stocks that I've been talking about. It's SK Hynix, it's Samsung, it is SanDisk, NVIDIA, AMD, Broadcom, Coherent, Applied Electronics, Lumentum, Corning, Arista Networks, Ciena, Celestica, Cisco, ARM, Marvell, Intel, Analog Devices, Taiwan Semiconductor, Applied Materials, ASM Lithography, KLA Corp, and Lam Research. Barry, have you heard of any of those stocks before? That's pretty much the all-star team at the mid-season break. That is the all-star team that has led the market to new heights have produced amazing gains. We had Micron up 300% since the beginning of the year, just incredible gains. And, of course, they're selling off. They're coming back now today. I really don't know. I think it probably revolves around OpenAI and whether or not they're going to do their IPO this year or next year. That's the big thing today. There's always some big thing that the market's worried about. And CNBC is, chewing their fingernails on. And Jeremy Grantham, he's always chewing. I'm going to be a weatherman someday, Barry. I'm going to predict snow every day, even in August. And when it finally snows in December, I'll say, see, I was right. I told you it was going to snow. Oil was
1: Bill
0: bouncing
1: was right
0: higher.
1: Again.
0: Yeah, Bill was right again. Bill was finally, Jeremy Grantham was finally right. Okay, oil bounces higher as Iran attacks a cargo ship testing the deal to reopen the Strait of Hormuz. So, we're not out of the woods yet, and that's why I haven't sold all my oil stocks. If anything, the oil stocks fall into that value category right now. But the biggest problem for oil stocks right now is $68 per barrel oil. Okay, it's not $120 anymore. That makes a big difference in the prospects for those oil stocks. Iran's Islamic Revolutionary Guard. I'm surprised they're still around. Attacked a Singapore-flagged cargo ship in the Strait with a drone. That's got to be a scary deal. You're just out for a nice Sunday cruise through the Strait of Hormuz. Here comes a drone at you, and boom, hits the ship. Crazy fire, blows up. Who knows where it hit the ship. The incident occurred near the coast of Oman. Maybe they call it Oman right now. Oh, man. Woo, this place is rough. After the Revolutionary Guard warned ships not to use routes through the strait that it had not sanctioned. Well, maybe they should place buoys, right? That you got to stay between the green and the red buoy, and if you stray outside of those buoys, we're going to hit you with the drone. The Trump administration has not issued a direct response to the attack or its effect on the 60-day deal. You see what I mean? I mean, this is not... That was not a peace deal that came about here, a week ago, whatever it's been now. It was a 60-day kind of extension of a pause. And that's the condition that we find ourselves in. The UN has suspended Hormuz ship evacuations. They're halted their operation to escort stranded ships and seafarers through the Strait of Hormuz. The pause follows an attack on a vessel in the Gulf of Oman, raising fresh concerns over whether the preliminary deal to end the Iran war will hold. Well, it just seems like we've got superior air power, we've got superior naval power, everything. It seems to me like Iran is playing a very, very, very dangerous game right now. Okay, legendary investor. I don't know how he becomes legendary. He made a call, like I say, it finally snowed in the market in 1989. He was right, and now he's legendary for that. I've made 5 calls in the last year, Barry, but I haven't reached legendary status yet. He's back with a fresh warning of a market bubble, which he's calling the biggest one in American history. He's also known for tremendous hyperbole. Leading the charge into recent unprecedented levels are the artificial intelligence of high flyers, with a 70% decline in the prices not ruled out. So he's calling for a 70% sell-off in the market. Indicators of crazy euphoria. Well, I agree with him on this one, SpaceX. And by the way, SpaceX is now back to what, 150, somewhere in there? Barely above its 135 IPO price.
1: Yeah, 152 at the moment.
0: Yes. How should the average person invest? Here's Grantham's answer. Number one is to be diversified. Oh, I've always heard that argument. You know, if you own 1,000 stocks, you're not going to get hurt too much. You're not going to make too much. Hold a broad-based index of non-U.S. equities. Yeah, like China? Uh-huh, no thanks. Like Europe? No thanks. They're much cheaper, he says. Well, they're cheaper for a reason. You know what I say? Pork chops are much cheaper than filet mignons, right? For a reason. And he says to go deeper. Go deeper in the market. All right, so we'll dig deep in the market. Palantir remains under... Look at the chart of PLTR right now. Look at that chart. It is absolutely breaking down. Palantir remains under heavy pressure, extending its losing streak to 7 consecutive sessions. The stock was down 5.6%, clear down to 107 yesterday. Investors will be watching after the bell. How's it doing today? Check out PLTR for me. Reaction closely.
1: It's actually up 4.4% today.
0: Okay,
1: but when you look at the stock, yeah, but guess where it was? I mean, it was at $207 on November 3rd of 2025, and it's at $112 today. So essentially,
0: it's lost half of its value.
1: Before today's rally, has lost 50% of its value, and in reality, you know, we've talked about it before. I think it's really gotten caught up in this software sell-off.
0: Yes.
1: I mean, to me, Palantir isn't, you know, Salesforce. It isn't ServiceNow. No. It's its own unique animal, but it's been treated like those other names.
0: Like a dog. Recent weakness has been attributed to the loss of certain European government contracts, concerns over international government growth, the Federal Reserve's higher for longer interest rate stance, and quarter end portfolio rebalancing, which I've been talking about. I've been watching this rebalancing. You know, sometimes, more often than not, the rebalancing goes on for about a week, and then it goes right back to the leadership stocks once again. So, you know, it's too early to say that there's a massive sector rotation taking place. This is this quarter end, especially the first half of the year rebalancing, and it could be over by next Monday or Tuesday. So we take it a day at a time. That's all we can do. We'll be right back.
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8: With SRN News, I'm Jason Walker. Don't look now, but things are apparently heating up again in Iran. Tehran launching drone and missile attacks on Kuwait and Bahrain, Gulf states that both house U.S. military sites. Iran now threatens a, quote, complete halt in negotiations. Ukraine intensifying drone attacks on Russia. Yet another major oil refinery has been targeted, two people killed. Kyiv's long-range strikes aim to disrupt Russian fuel supplies, and in the last week they have done just that. President Trump addressing the 2026 Policy Conference of the Faith and Freedom Coalition, talking about how Christian faith factored into the principles of our founding fathers. And three firefighters have been killed battling a blaze in Colorado. SRN News.
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0: And welcome back here to the second half of today's Best Stocks Now show on this Friday as we approach the end of the second quarter and the halfway point in the year. That's going to occur early next week. And when the bell rings on Tuesday, I think it is. Yeah, Tuesday, we'll have the books closed for the quarter. The salesmen better get the contract, better get their the ink on the dotted line before Tuesday. And, you know, sometimes recognition of revenue, that's a tricky thing, especially in the software business and other businesses. But if you get the check and the dotted line on the, maybe that goes into the revenue for this year. All these companies are trying to at least make their quarter, and most of them, 85% on average, beat the earnings estimates. And it begs the question. There's two questions I have on my mind today, Barry. I'd like to ponder some of these mysteries of the universe. What does one have to do to reach legendary status? That's a good question to ask. Jeremy Grantham right. has reached legendary status. I don't really hear from him that much. Every once in a while, you know, it snows in the market, and Grantham is looked at as being legendary. And the other question is, why do the analysts not smarten up? Why do they let Wall Street quarter after quarter get away with 85% of them beating the earnings estimates?
1: The old earnings game.
0: Yeah, but, I mean, don't you get wise after a while and say, hey, dude, you know, we're wrong 85% of the time. You're beating. We're going to start being a little bit more generous in front of these earnings estimates. But I guess then they would figure out a way to maneuver so they can still beat the earnings estimates. I don't know. It is an earnings game. We are expecting, I think, 12% is where we're at right now. I'll be updating that. That's a big part of the newsletter every week. Is that macro outlook. Without the macro, that's the M in Can Slim, and the M can stand for either macro or market. And they aren't one and the same, but they are pretty much tied at the hip to one another. It's hard to have a good market without good macro numbers out there. The macro numbers include the earnings estimates, number one, for this quarter, for the year 2026, for the year 2027. We're already starting to get a glimpse into 2028. That's the most important part of the macro outlook, but the macro outlook includes the jobless claims. I never saw the jobless claims yesterday. It must not have been too news-making. It must have come in about where expected because I didn't hear anything really. The employment numbers, the jobs numbers, they're also very important, part of the macro outlook. Inflation's a part of the macro outlook. Interest rates.
1: Yeah, we,

0: pretty much they're a perma bowl, and you're going to be right more often than not. If you're a weatherman in Arizona and you predict sunshine every day, forecast sunshine, you're going to be right more often than not. And we've had sunshine in the market and in the NASDAQ now since 2009. So the Bears have not made, in fact, a lot of them are out of the business. They've closed shop, the Perma Bears. They're not on TV anymore. People aren't giving them money to invest anymore. They've lost their credibility. But the other side of that coin is to be a perma bull. You can't be either, in my opinion. You can't be a perma bull, but since 2009, being a perma bull has been a good place to be because the market has been hitting new all-time highs on a regular basis. The perma bulls or perma bears look awful, and the perma bears, they look like geniuses, or the perma bulls look like geniuses right now. So Wedbush steps up to the plate and says, opportunities await. And they're always going to say that. But at the same time, you've had Microsoft. You know, even NVIDIA has not done. You know, I'll tell you another one that hasn't done well. Meta has not done well at all. Meta has a terrible chart. Google does not have a good chart. I don't know if that bodes well for the second half of this year. But you still have
1: to
0: take
1: for the hyperscalers, too.
0: Yeah.
1: All those hyperscalers have been, you know, anyone who's building, you know, anyone who's kind of in that data center business in terms of eventually owning the data center, right? Like Google,
0: yep.
1: Microsoft, even Amazon, Meta,
0: yes,
1: for sure.
0: Yes, Amazon stock looks terrible.
1: Yeah, so, Oracle is also, we knew Oracle was looking bad, but.
0: And then there's SpaceX to the rescue. Look, up in the sky, it's a bird, it's a plane. No, it's a $0.6 trillion company without any sales. Put forward by the P.T. Barnum of our day. Maybe I'm harsh on this, but maybe this is the top. Maybe the IPO of SpaceX was the top. He's got a new thing to add to his business plan. Well, okay, Verizon, which was just kicked out of the Dow, and AT&T are now offering satellite telephone, along with what, Space Mobile, ASTS, and a few others. SpaceX has told investors that it plans to launch a new Starlink mobile service. So now you can sign up and have mobile service just about anywhere where there's Starlink. You can also make phone calls. But I don't see that as a high-margin business. The move would require Starlink to sell mobile contracts to individual customers. It also positions the satellite company as a potential competitor to Verizon. And again, it's not a very lucrative business, obviously. Verizon getting kicked out of the Dow. There'll be a potential competitor to AT&T, which has been a terrible stock. Also, there'll be a potential competitor to T-Mobile. And that Space Mobile also, which I mentioned, which was a hot stock, and I never could understand why it was such a hot stock, because that's a commodity. Telephone service, no matter if it's coming from satellites or whether it's coming from terrestrial sources, it's a commodity. SpaceX is also expanding into the energy infrastructure. Well, why do we call it SpaceX if they're investing in an 8-mile natural gas pipeline? That has nothing to do with space, but it will feed its Starbase launch complex in South Texas, highlighting Elon Musk's drive to dramatically increase the launch cadence of the company's Starship rocket. And that's another thing. You've got a heck of a lot of capital expenditures to go forth to get SpaceX up and running towards sales and profitability and all this, a lot. And that shows up in how much money did he raise, number one, through equity offering, and then he follows right up with a big debt offering. What is there a bet on Kelsey? And he bought a company
1: for $60 billion, probably.
0: Pocket change.
1: Yeah.
0: Is there a probability on Kelsey as to when
1: he becomes

0: profitable, huh? I doubt it.
1: Yeah, well, they probably should bet on, you know, I saw a couple yesterday, he's no longer a trillionaire, just for the record. So I think it's 900 and something billion at this point.
0: Can he apply for food stamps? Can Elon get food stamps now in New York City? Probably. Wow, I'm being cynical today, but there's a lot of things that just don't make any sense to me from time to time, and I have to ponder these things on a very deep, maybe even a spiritual bit. Who knows? You know, trying to figure out why somebody, if there was an over-under on when will SpaceX become profitable, and let's just say 2029, yes or no, I would take the under for sure. I don't. And if there was a one that was never, I might even explore that one. Never turn a profit. Oh, well. We'll be right back.

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10: This is Hugh Hewitt for townhall.com. The 250th anniversary of the Declaration of Independence is approaching quickly. The document, as I often point out to my listeners, is, to quote Abraham Lincoln, an apple of gold protected by the frame of silver that is the Constitution. He borrowed from Psalms there. All Americans, indeed all the free world, have a lot to celebrate in this, our 250th year of independence. The Declaration asserted the existence of rights of individuals that exist before any government, no matter the form of that government, comes into being. We hold these truths to be self-evident, that all men are created equal, that they are endowed by their Creator with certain unalienable rights, that among these are life, liberty, and the pursuit of happiness. The great day of the 4th is, from beginning to end, about love of our country, because our country defends our individual rights, rights derived, back to the Declaration, from the laws of nature and nature's God. It is quite a gift that we have been given, a gift that needs to be defended.
11: KDOW.gov.

0: And welcome back here to the final segment of today's Best Stocks Now show. As we get ready for the end of the second quarter of 2026, and as we sit here today, the first half of this year, the S&P is up, it's in the 7 to 8% range, somewhere in there, probably closer to 8% right now. The Dow has not done that well. The NASDAQ has done better than that. And then you get into a very narrow slice of the pie. Okay, a very narrow slice of the pie where all the cherries are and all the gooey chocolate and all this and that. It's in that narrow slice of the pie. Pretty much, I mean, just broadly speaking, it's the semiconductor sector and everything that's linked to the semiconductor sector. And I would just say, since I've been in the business for now 20, semiconductor sector has always been one of the best, if not the best sector in the entire market. That's where most of your innovation and most of everything driving technology, getting the size of those chips down into the iPhone, getting those chips faster and faster and faster. I remember when you couldn't really watch video at all. Because of the chips could not keep up, you couldn't really play the video games that they play today because the chips couldn't keep up. You couldn't make the movies that they make today with all of the special effects and everything because the chips couldn't. Now we're in this age of artificial intelligence where people want questions. To some of the most complex questions of the universe, they want a question answered now. And that's what.
1: Oh, and it's
0: driving.
1: Interesting. Yeah, yeah. Well, it's interesting too, Bill. Where you've got, you know, you got a company, as you said, talking about video games. You got a company that, you know, basically NVIDIA, who you know, you came out with the best video cards, and gamers, you know, like their product for gaming, and some of that same technology is what ended up fueling the chip boom for them.
0: Yes.
1: into AI. So it's pretty, I guess, you know, I got growing up with three boys, you always tell them, hey, get off the video game, but
0: yeah,
1: apparently at least being on the video game helped out.
0: Yeah. Well, you know, I'll tell you another catalyst for all of this tech, and really the laboratory has been the U.S. government. Especially the Defense Department. That's where a lot of innovation has come from. Especially you look today at the SpaceX and everything. Look at NASA and all the innovation. And then, of course, the Internet. I mean, the government had a form of Internet. The government had a form of big mega computers way before the PCs ever happened, and the connection and the networking. And the government had satellites way before. So the government spending and really the military and defense spending have had a major influence on the advancements in technology. Now, I'm just going to say you don't see those kinds of advancements in technology coming from Russia or North Korea or Venezuela or Cuba. Places where there isn't the free enterprise system that we have here in America. And some would say, well, the free enterprise system is full of corruption and greed and billionaires and trillionaires and a disproportionate distribution of wealth and all that. But look at the innovation with that profit motive. Do you think that we would have Zepbound over at Lilly? Do you think Lilly would be a trillion-dollar company if there wasn't that profit incentive out there? What's the last drug that came out of a breakthrough drug that came out of out of Russia? You know, I was reading the other day. Did I mention the TVs? Don't get a TV right now. They've made the biggest breakthrough in
1: Samsung.
0: TV.
1: Yeah.
0: I'm gonna be in the market for a big TV pretty soon. And I'm going to wait and see. Right now, Best Buy has an exclusive when they come out. I'm surprised it's not Costco. They sell a lot of TVs themselves. But it'll be interesting to see what this technology. It has something to do with the color. With the color being, and you know, as an artist, I know how important color is. A lot of times, what they call, let's just say ultramarine blue, which has a little bit of a purplish cast to it. You put ultramarine blue and take a picture of it, and it doesn't look like the real ultramarine blue sitting there in a can of oil paint. But they're getting better and better with true colors. And especially when you put it into video, you're losing a lot of those true colors. But apparently they've made a huge breakthrough there. So hold off on getting that 96-inch TV. Now, I remember growing up with black and white TVs and these big, thick, heavy TVs, and you had to get up to turn the channel, Barry. You got a little exercise to get out of the chair. Get up, turn the channel, turn up the volume, then go back and sit down, and then go back to eating the potato chips. So the remote control was probably not a good invention. That helped ZepBound come along. See how free enterprise works? Well, we're out of time. I will be cranking on the newsletter today, and we should have it out. We're getting it out a lot earlier than we used to. Now, it does have yesterday's closing prices, which is a little bit of a sacrifice that we have to make, but I don't see what the issue is there. It's still week to week. How is it done? How is the market done over the last five trading days? Instead of Friday to Friday, our cycle is Thursday to Thursday, in order to get the newsletter into your hands earlier. To get 4 weeks of the newsletter, which includes the access to the app and the live trading alerts, go to GundersonCapital.com. What's our top pick for the second half of the year? The first half of the year, we picked Micron, up 300%. 300%. Well, if I see one that I think looks extraordinary for the second half of the year, I'll put it in the newsletter this weekend, okay? That's my promise to you. But it has to look good. It has to have all the characteristics that I require. And if you'd like to set up an appointment with us, there's a couple of ways of doing that. On the internet at GundersonCapital.com, or obviously you can call. There is still a thing called a telephone. Someone will answer. You're not going to get a bot. I don't understand what you're saying. I hate bots. Can you repeat the question? Goodbye. No, we have live people that will talk to you. 855-611-BEST. 855-611-BEST. Have a great day and have a great weekend.

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3: News this hour from Town Hall. I'm Jason Walker. Major heat wave set to hit the eastern U.S.
4: Temperatures rising ahead of the July 4th holiday will feel hotter because of the high humidity with it. So says the National Weather Service. Officials also say several days of high temperatures will settle in across the lower Great Lakes and the Mid-Atlantic. In addition, high temps will reach the Mississippi and Ohio River valleys.
3: That is correspondent Andrew Stewart reporting. President Trump addressing the 2026 Policy Conference of the Faith and Freedom Coalition, talking about how Christian faith factored into the principles of our founding fathers.
5: Americans have always deeply believed in the promise of Christ's words in the Gospel of Matthew. With God, all things are possible. With God, all things are possible, right?
6: All things.
5: That's why, as we prepared to enter the 250th year last month, tens of thousands of patriots came together on our National Mall, and we officially rededicated America as one nation under God, and we're not changing.
3: Democratic infighting intensifying following the wave of socialist victories in New York City primaries. Now, correspondent Ken Lorman reports several Mamdani-backed progressive candidates defeated some incumbents that had been endorsed by House Democratic leader Hakeem Jeffries.
7: The winners running on a leftist platform are now signaling they will challenge Jeffries directly, raising new questions about the party's direction. Republicans are seizing on the moment, arguing it highlights growing divisions and a shift toward more progressive policies within the Democratic Party.
3: Asian shares in mixed trading an early Monday morning. More on these stories, townhall.com.
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16: Abandoning plans to replace its aging warships ahead of a key NATO summit. Instead, the UK will deploy 6 drone-enabled vessels, arguing that they can deliver greater firepower with fewer sailors and at a lower cost. Former NATO Commander General John McCall says the plan doesn't go anywhere near far enough.
17: If you look at the Prime Minister's own quote recently, which says that it's our intelligence assessment and the assessment of other countries in NATO that there could be an attack by Russia on a NATO country as soon as 2030. And given Article 5, that means that we will be at war by 2030. Do we think that this kind of investment is going to deter Russia or give us the equipment that we require to be able to fight that war should it come? And the answer is clearly no.
16: John McCall is among a growing number of senior military figures warning that the government is failing to match its defence ambitions with adequate funding. Former Defence Secretary John Healey resigned last month after failing to secure an additional £28 billion for defence from Prime Minister Keir Starmer. Starmer's due to meet NATO's Secretary General Mark Rutte later today, where Britain's defence spending plans are expected to come under close scrutiny.
18: Well, the frontrunner to replace Keir Starmer as Prime Minister will this morning pledge to shift power away from London. Andy Burnham will give a speech in Manchester as the public and investors look for details of his policy agenda. Bloomberg's James Wilcock has more.
19: Andy Burnham has momentum. But does the former Mayor of Manchester have better answers to Britain's woes than the past series of Prime Ministers? In his first major speech as becoming an MP, Burnham's team tell us we should expect him to talk about devolution, reforming public procurement and the labour market, and fixing trust in politics. But critics note Burnham's ambitions don't change the UK's fiscal or economic reality. In London, James Wilcock, Bloomberg Radio.
16: BT and Verizon have agreed to combine their international businesses in a 50-50 joint venture. According to a joint statement, Verizon will pay BT an equalisation payment of $625 million, while both companies will retain equal voting rights in the venture. The deal is understood to represent about $4 billion in combined annual revenue, and BT Group shares are up 0.9% this morning.
18: China says it can withstand a freeze in economic trade ties with the European Union ahead of scheduled talks between the two countries. That's according to a social media account associated with the China Central Television, which said the EU has altered its approach to negotiations using pressure and conditions to strengthen its position. Our chief North Asia correspondent, Stephen Engel, says the situation is tense.
20: China, you know, basically communicating through state media. We had Global Times, we had CCTV online account talking about they're ready to go full tilt against the European Union, even if that means freezing commercial ties and freezing relations right now. Essentially, the Chinese point of view is that the Europeans have been concentrating almost all of their efforts on securing chips and rare earths, where China wants more clarity on market access to Europe.
18: Bloomberg's Stephen Engel speaking earlier this morning. EU Trade Commissioner Maro Sefcovic is scheduled to meet Chinese Commerce Minister Wang Wentao in Brussels today. The bloc is pressing Beijing to address a widening trade imbalance that reached about 360 billion euros last year and has continued to expand this year.
16: And in the football, Canada beat South Africa 1-0 in the world's first knockout match after a dramatic late goal. They'll face the Netherlands or Morocco in the next round, reaching the last 16 for the first time in their 3 trips to the World Cup finals.
18: And those are your top stories on the markets. The Stock 600 is up by 0.1%. Technology shares performing most strongly in Europe after the big announcement we saw in AI chip manufacturing from SK Hynix and Samsung in South Korea. Nasdaq futures are up by 1.1% this morning as well. Oil prices now a third of a percent higher for Brent crude at $72.23. WTI is higher on the day as well, just below $70 a barrel.
16: Well, let's get straight back to the geopolitics now. Giving the optimism somewhat in global markets this morning, at least stateside when we're looking at the futures picture, we have the US and Iran agreeing to stop attacking each other ahead of further talks, which is helping oil prices to pair further gains as well. We can go to our senior Middle East reporter, Sam Dagher, now for more. Morning, Sam. Happy Monday. We could talk about the diplomacy in just a moment, but first of all, give us the state of the ceasefire, because really an escalation in the fighting between Thursday and Sunday.
0: Absolutely. I mean, it all started with Iran attacking a container ship, the U.S. responding by hitting targets inside Iran, and then Iran retaliating by hitting U.S. bases in Kuwait and Bahrain. According to our reporting, a U.S. official who spoke on condition of anonymity said that that both sides had agreed to halt the attacks and to resume talks. But the problem is, we haven't heard any such confirmation from the Iranian side. And Lebanon is another big complication, because you have the IDF, the Israeli Defense Force, striking Hezbollah command center in the south of Lebanon on Sunday. Hezbollah, the militia that's backed and funded by Iran, is rejecting the framework agreement between Israel and Lebanon that's been mediated by the U.S. So I think Lebanon will be definitely a place to watch, because also we had some comments by Iran's parliament speaker on Sunday after he spoke to his counterpart, his Lebanese counterpart, Nabih Berri, who is a very prominent senior politician there in Lebanon, involved in all of this. And Ghalibaf said that Lebanon is really the first article of this MOU between Iran and the U.S. And he said Israel must stop all attacks in Lebanon, and even went further in saying that Israel must withdraw its forces from Lebanon. So Lebanon is a place to watch as well.
18: That sets us up, I suppose, for some of what may be discussed when these meetings, as we are expecting them to happen, do take place, Sam. But I wonder where there might be issues where progress could be made, given the difficulty around some of the issues covered by in the Memorandum of Understanding.
0: Yeah, I mean, it looks really complicated at this point. I mean, we've, again, according to a U.S. official, potentially the Iranians and the Americans will resume talks in the Qatari capital, Doha, tomorrow. I mean, as you know, the Qataris are now playing a very important role in all of this. They were in Switzerland, last week. But again, we've heard nothing yet from the Iranian side. There's been no official confirmation. In fact, I think, going back to Hormuz, I think one of the main complications here is paragraph 5 of that Memorandum of Understanding. I mean, really, that's the source of all misunderstanding. I mean, no pun intended here, but because, I mean, Iran is determined to control the strait. I mean, this is, all indications are there, and Iran points to paragraph 5, saying it. I mean, it says Iran, the Islamic Republic of Iran, will conduct dialogue with the Sultanate of Oman to define the future administration and maritime services in the Strait of Hormuz. And today they held the first meeting of what they're calling the Hormuz Joint Committee in Oman, in Muscat. This is the Iranian side meeting with the Omani side, and they're saying that this is, we exchange views, again, quoting the deputy Iranian minister, Kazem Garibaldi, saying that we exchange views on the future management of the strait. I think this will continue to be really a sticking point, because the Iranians are determined to control the strait. This is the leverage that they have. They don't trust the U.S. They feel maybe the U.S. Paused the war, in the lead up to the midterm elections in the U.S., and that at one point the U.S. will resume attacks. So they're determined to hang on to the leverage that they have in the Strait of Hormuz, and they're doing everything. And every indication is that, that's kind of the direction of things at the moment, with the foreign minister Araghchi in Baghdad saying that nobody has responsibility over the Strait of Hormuz except us.
16: Sam, great to hear from you as always. Our senior Middle East reporter Sam Dagher there on the latest in the geopolitics, which of course is impacting the economic conversation at the moment, Stephen. And we've got investors looking ahead to a week of central bank signals, with the ECB's forum taking place in Sintra. We've got fresh European inflation data as well. And later on this week, on Thursday, not Friday, is the US non-farm payrolls report. So let's speak to our Bloomberg Director of Global Economics at Bloomberg Economics, Jamie Rush. He joins us in the London studio. Morning, Jamie. Morning. We've got oil prices back to pre-war levels now. So how does that change the conversation that we're expecting in Sintra about the inflationary effects of the war?
2: Well, I think what we're seeing is obviously oil prices are now lower. And we're going to see that immediately translate into lower inflation in the Eurozone. We're going to get a reading out this week, and it's going to show a drop because fuel prices are down. But central banks, like swap rates, aren't down by nearly so much as oil prices are. They haven't returned to normal. And so it shows you there's kind of there's some inertia here. Central banks, once inflation has happened, even when it starts coming back down and it's very visible that it starts to move back down, and even when there's no evidence of second round effects yet, they're still going to be cautious because they were bitten so badly during the post-pandemic recovery. So I think that they'll be investigating it. They'll be looking for second round effects. They'll probably be waiting for them for a long time. And that's going to be making them cautious, but probably too cautious.
18: But if we do have oil prices holding at this level or perhaps even dropping further, you know, the Strait of Hormuz might reopen and supplies would resume. How different does the outlook become for central banks in Europe versus the United States if we're looking kind of a little bit further ahead towards the end of the year?
2: I think it's a bit different in the US, right? Because the European economy is kind of is going along, but it's not doing especially well. The US economy is doing reasonably well. With the AI spending, the investment spending that goes with it, all that construction activity. I mean, generally, the labour market's holding up very well. Unemployment's low. We think there'll be a decent showing at the payrolls report this week. And so the US economy is basically motoring along. So it's kind of it's a different thing to be considering, really. They have to think about an economy which is doing well as high core inflation, whereas in Europe it's mainly just thinking about inflation.
16: Well, of course, AI is meant to be the focus of Sintra this week, not the geopolitics, and talking about managing the risks of AI, fostering innovation. Of course, Kevin Warsh has talked about the disinflationary impact of that. Are we starting to see that yet? When are we going to see that? And how different is the AI story economically in the US to Europe?
2: Yeah, well, it's timings, isn't it? So at the moment, we're seeing all the spending. We're seeing the investment activity that's pushing the economy above trend. It's raising the cost of memory. It's making everything expensive. So you're seeing the inflationary impact. But the disinflationary impact of higher productivity, where you don't need to spend as much to get the same amount of output, well, that's not happened yet. And I think if you look at like the history of the way companies adopt new technologies, it's a whole systems change. And so it will take years for the full benefits to be reaped. So I think we're probably going to be in this world for a while, certainly at the horizon that monetary policy acts at. And so really, they should be thinking about the investment spending more than the productivity gains at this stage.
18: And how much is there an inflationary impulse then from that massive amount of investment?
2: Well, it's a chunk, but it's spread around the world as well, right? So the US is spending on data centers, it's spending on memory, it's spending on compute. This stuff is being produced outside of the US, so it's creating bottlenecks everywhere and increasing costs for those sorts of products all over the world. I mean, Europe isn't operating the same space, right? We're not building out anything like the same rate, and so we're not buying exactly the same products. We're not quite as exposed, but there is still an inflationary impulse from that around the world.
16: Okay, Jamie, thank you very much. As we look ahead to Sintra, and we'll be hearing, of course, from Christine Lagarde, Kevin Warsh later on through that summit. But for now, our Bloomberg Economics Director of Global Economics, Jamie Rush, with us in studio. Stephen, of course, we've got plenty on the docket, as I say, this week economically. We are looking ahead to that inflation data. We have already had Spanish inflation data out this morning. We'll hear at 6:30 p.m. London time from Lagarde today. But later in the week, of course, we've also got a raft of jobs numbers stateside. The highlight, though, of course, is the payrolls number happening on Thursday, not on Friday, because the Independence Day holiday is looming.
18: Yeah, indeed. And in those first signals on European inflation from Spain as well, worth noting the uptick from versus expectations, actually holding steady month to month in the figures for June as well. So that's, as you say, the first of a raft of inflation data this week. Well, as temperatures are cooling in Western Europe, we're going to be bringing you a conversation about the effect of the recent heat wave on power grids next. Stay with us. This is Bloomberg.
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16: At what's moving at a sectoral level? Well, we're about 50-50 in terms of positive and negative split when it comes to the sectoral basket. Tech leading the gains at 1.4%, media not far behind, then energy, basic resources. Bottom of the basket today, we have construction, real estate, food, beverages and tobacco. And if we look at an individual stock level, one that we're keeping an eye on is BT. BT shares up 1% after Verizon and BT have created this joint venture for their international businesses. Now, as we look ahead to the Wall Street Open, we have futures pointing higher stateside. SPE Mini's up 0.8%, NASDAQ futures up 1.2%. Of course, it is going to be the end of the second quarter, the end of the first half. So we're seeing lots of moves off the back of that in anticipation of that. But we're also seeing optimism on the latest in geopolitics. Iran and the US set to come back together for more talks in Qatar. And so the geopolitics boosting sentiment stateside, at least. As we look at bond space, we've been discussing Sintra happening in Portugal, central bankers meeting there. In your bond space, we aren't seeing a whole lot of movement in anticipation. The 10-year Treasury yield up a basis point at 4.37%. Perhaps we'll see more movement off the slew of jobs reports that we shall be getting later on this week. In your commodities space, Brent is up 0.1% at $72.47 a barrel, but that is an easing from its session high, again, off the back of the geopolitics. Now, that should be my business flash. With more on what's going on around the world, here's Stephen Carroll in Brussels.
18: Lizzie, thank you very much. The United States and Iran have agreed to stop attacking each other before negotiations resume this week in Doha. The move to cool tensions follows a series of strikes by both sides that began on Thursday and intensified over the weekend. Emergency teams are searching for any remaining survivors of the powerful twin earthquakes that struck Venezuela last Wednesday. The death toll has surpassed 1,450 and nearly 200 buildings have completely collapsed. And France recorded roughly 1,000 excess deaths because of last week's heatwave. The record-breaking heat is sweeping east, with searing temperatures now hitting countries like Germany and Italy. That is your boot. Those are some of our global news headlines here on Bloomberg Radio.
16: Well, temperatures are cooling in the UK and in much of Western Europe today as the heat wave moves east. In the past week, we've seen extreme heat warnings from authorities in France, Germany, the UK and elsewhere. Well, the scorching weather has driven record demand for cooling as households and businesses rely more on air conditioning. And Stephen, on the Here's Why podcast, you've been talking to our power and renewables reporter, Eamon Farhat, about how demand for electricity has been affected by the hot weather. Let's take a listen to your interview.
3: When you look at Europe, I mean, France is kind of the middle ground, where when you come to the south of France, then south of that, Spain, Italy, you do have quite a bit of air conditioning. But once you're in northern Europe, you're right, it's still quite limited. That being, we're looking at France, which is really where the heat has been centered in Europe. And power demand in the last few days is about up 15% on the evening peaks compared to kind of a more normal summer week. I mean, the temperatures are kind of going to almost crazy levels. We're talking about 44 degrees in France, you know, reaching 40 degrees in Paris. So that really is what is driving those peaks in demand and that 15% increase.
18: What do high temperatures do then to the power grids themselves? How resilient are the networks in Europe to these kinds of heat waves?
3: I mean, when you think about the grid itself, I mean, the physical infrastructure, you have these wires connecting power, you know, from your home to generation stations, you know, across borders. And when it gets too hot, those power lines start to sag. And grid operators have to think about that and think about how much power they can transport through the lines to kind of limit that happening, because that can become dangerous, that can cause blackouts. So that's kind of one of the major impacts. But even more than that, when it comes to, for example, on the generation side, which kind of also fits into the grid, in France, we have all these nuclear reactors, and that kind of underpins a lot of Europe's generation, especially in the evenings when the sun is not shining or at times with low wind. These nuclear reactors really are the backbone of Europe's generation. And when it gets too hot, the rivers that cool these reactors get too hot. So you have to actually turn down or turn off the reactors. And that is really what creates some stress on the system and on the grid across Europe.
18: You mentioned renewables there as well. You think sunny weather is good for solar power, for example, mm-hmm. but is this actually a good period for renewables generation?
3: Yeah, every year we're having kind of record levels of solar power, but it always happens more in April and May. This is kind of the peak solar period. You'd think it would be during the summer, but actually solar panels are slightly less efficient at high temperatures. So it's actually more around when it's about 20, 22 degrees that these solar powers are at their maximum efficiency. Obviously, we've had very sunny weather. So during the midday peak, so between maybe 10 to 3 p.m., you have very good solar generation. But actually, right now, in the last kind of week, we've also had very, very low wind levels. We're talking about maybe 6-month lows across some countries. And that means that, you know, renewable generation total is actually down. And so gas, nuclear reactors, and sometimes even coal have to come in and fill the gap.
18: Can the grids cope with a surge in power generation? I'm thinking about what led to the major blackout in Spain and Portugal last year. Part of that was blamed on the instability coming from renewables. Can grids actually adapt to having this big change in energy mix?
3: When it comes to that issue in Spain and in any grid, you know, if you have a surge in generation or a drop in generation, that can cause issues for the grid stability. I mean, right now, actually, a very interesting dynamic, which we haven't discussed, is actually the World Cup as well. You know, we're having spikes in power demand when people at halftime and at full time, and everyone gets up, puts their kettle up, opens their fridge, and that can cause, you know, a very sharp increase in a very short period of time, which is exactly what renewables also do. You know, you can have a very sharp increase or decrease in generation as it's weather driven. Grids are definitely becoming more resilient. Spain was a big example of where that resiliency wasn't there, and now European countries are definitely investing a lot in the last year to make sure that isn't repeated this summer.
18: What does all of this mean for prices? Because that's an important factor too.
3: It's really interesting when you look at the power prices. You know, we follow it on many different contracts. The day ahead is basically the kind of the daily power price. And the power price for today actually went in France to its highest level since 2022. So it's not even been this high since, you know, the peak of the energy crisis due to the Russia-Ukraine war, you know, when gas supplies were limited into Europe. So it just shows how this kind of these hotter summers, this hot weather definitely driven in some ways by climate change, is creating extreme stress on prices. And this does trickle down to businesses, to households. You know, we're already seeing that this month so far, prices are up compared to last year, when the trajectory that we should be having in Europe is a decrease in prices as renewables increase. That's what all governments want. That's what will give economic growth. But actually, the heat in some times of the year can cause those prices to increase.
18: Eamon, we're told that we'll need to expect more of these kind of heat waves in Europe. What does all of this mean for energy providers in the future? How will they plan to cope with events like this that are expected to become more regular?
3: It's difficult because when we talk about these types of heat waves and these extreme weather events, they are supposed to happen once every, you know, 5 years, 10 years. They seem to be happening once every year or maybe other year. So it's definitely becoming more important for, you know, energy providers to become resilient, whether it be, you know, for example, EDF building new ways of cooling their reactors, whether it be, you know, building up grid infrastructure to be more resilient to temperature. But right now, I think in the kind of short term, it just shows the importance of just having a kind of a flexible system, different types of generation, not relying too much on solar, on wind, on nuclear, because at any moment, the sun, the heat can actually affect those quite significantly.
18: That is our Power and Renewables reporter, Eamon Farhat, speaking to me on the latest episode of the Here's Why podcast. That's available for download now on Apple Podcasts, Spotify, or anywhere that you get your podcasts. Coming up next, we'll have a check on the markets.
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16: 9:30 a.m. in London. I'm Lizzie Burden.
18: And I'm Stephen Carroll in Brussels. 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The CAC 40 in Paris underperforming down 0.3%. Technology shares, though, are performing stronger today. The best performing sector on the Stock 600. And we're also watching NASDAQ futures currently up by 1.1%. S&P E-minis are 0.8% higher. Oil prices on the rise too. Brent's up 1% now, $72.65, Lizzie.
16: Now to our top stories. The United States and Iran have agreed to stop attacking each other before negotiations resume this week in Doha. An American official said that technical talks are scheduled to continue on the deal, which was reached earlier this month. The move to cool tensions follows a series of strikes by both sides that began on Thursday and intensified over the weekend. Our Middle East breaking news editor Dana Kreish explains why President Trump chose to attack Iran as part of the latest round of hostilities.
8: He wants to show that they're not going to tolerate any breaches and that they are still in a very strong position and they won't allow Iran to have a free hand anywhere, especially in Hormuz. And that is, of course, maybe at the heart of this escalation this week. And of course, the fate of Hormuz, the free flow of traffic there, will it remain free given that, you know, of course, Iran's insistence on some sort of fees?
16: Donna Kreish spoke to us as the two sides remain at odds over key parts of the agreement. Those include whether Iran will impose tolls or other charges on ships passing through the Strait of Hormuz and the fragile ceasefire between Israel and Lebanon.
18: The frontrunner to replace Keir Starmer as Britain's Prime Minister will today pledge to shift power away from London. Andy Burnham's expected to set out his thinking around devolution in his first major speech since becoming a Member of Parliament. Burnham's popular with voters, but critics note his ambitions don't necessarily change the UK's fiscal reality.
16: And Russia's President Vladimir Putin has for the first time publicly acknowledged fuel supply problems. That's as Ukraine ramps up attacks on the country's energy infrastructure. Moscow is now weighing a range of measures to support its domestic fuel market, including a full ban on diesel exports after drone strikes on refineries reduced fuel production.
18: And Britain is abandoning plans to replace its ageing warships ahead of a key NATO summit. Instead, the UK will deploy 6 drone-enabled vessels, arguing they can deliver greater firepower with fewer sailors and at a lower cost. Former NATO Commander General John McCall says that's not enough.
17: The armed forces are very keen to move in that direction of transformation. But this level of resource, I regret, is not sufficient to move us sufficiently in that direction to deter Russia as part of the alliance, or indeed to meet our obligations within the alliance.
18: John McCall is among the growing number of senior military figures warning that the government is failing to match its defence ambitions with adequate funding. Former Defence Secretary John Healey resigned last month after failing to secure an additional £28 billion for defence from the Prime Minister Keir Starmer. Starmer is due to meet NATO's Secretary General Mark Rutte later today, where Britain's defence spending plans are expected to come under close scrutiny. Well, those are some of our top stories on the programme this morning, but we're going to continue on the theme of defence now as we look ahead to next week's NATO summit in Turkey and the focus on Europe's defence ramp-up after the major spending pledges made by members last year. Joining us now in our Brussels studio is Eirik Lie, who is President and Chief Executive Officer of the Norwegian defence company Kongsberg. Very good to see you, Eirik. Thank you very much for being with us in studio. I'm curious as to how, from your point of view, you're seeing this defence spending pledge showing up in your order books. Is the money being spent?
9: Yes, I would say so. I think, especially in Europe, we see a trend that all the countries, they are building up, at least many of the countries are building up, they are putting in the numbers in the budgets, and they are actually doing the procurements and the contracts. So we see that directly into our order backlog. And you know, in our numbers, close to 60% of our order backlog is in Europe right now. So that has increased significantly if you go a few years back.
16: Eirik, does that apply to the UK as well? Because we had the Defence Secretary quitting recently, of course, over, in his view, inadequate spending. And also the news, as we just heard, that Britain's abandoning plans to replace its ageing warships. Are you more optimistic for the UK under a new Prime Minister?
9: Well, it's difficult for me to comment on the political setting, but you know, I could comment on the Norwegian UK partnership when it comes to the frigates, which is an ongoing effort. And I think that is very important for both the countries, where Norway is buying the same frigates as UK has today. So I think that is one example of how you can harmonize on system levels and platforms that will increase the capacity for Europe and NATO in general. So I think that is what I see and what we are working towards.
18: So the order books are full with the orders that you've gotten from these European countries that want to spend more. What about the supply chain that feeds into that as well? Are you seeing challenges? Are there pinch points?
9: Yes, obviously. I would say that we are pretty good in building up our own capacity. We have actually invested prior to some of these demands coming up, building up factories both in Europe, in US and Australia. And the reason for why we're building up in three regions are because we like to secure our supply chain so that we have multiple sources for our products. And that provides us a more robustness in supply chain and at the same time a more resilient supply chain. So I think...
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12: With SRN News, I'm Jason Walker. President Trump addressing the 2026 Policy Conference of the Faith and Freedom Coalition, talking about how Christian faith factored into the principles of our founding fathers. Iran now threatens a, quote, complete halt in negotiations to end the war. That comes as Tehran launching drone and missile attacks on Kuwait and Bahrain, Gulf states that both house U.S. military bases. Ukraine has intensified its drone attacks on Russia. Another major oil refinery has been targeted. Two people have been killed. Kyiv's long-range strikes aim to disrupt Russian fuel supplies. Three firefighters have been killed, two others injured while battling wildfires on the Colorado-Utah border. Activity there has been running rampant. This is SRN News.
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9: Are expanding out from Norway. 80 to 90% of what we are doing is outside of Norway, obviously, so we will also increase footprint in other areas to secure that we have the

0: for the future. And I think that is very important. And if I could mention one thing when it comes to these investments, is that we did an acquisition of a company in US, Zone 5, and that was based on the need for higher volume of missiles.
1: Mm.
0: And this complements very much what we have when it comes to naval strike missile and joint strike missile, and also air defense missile, having more high-end products on our own from our own company, combined with a mass of more, how should I put it, low-cost missiles.
1: Do you see the potential for more M&A to try and boost capacity?
0: I think M&A is what we say is that is an active tool for us to reach our goals. So yeah. Yes.
1: Any targets? Would they be more European or elsewhere in the world? Where would you be looking?
0: No, I think we need to look at a broader area, but definitely Europe and US is very much interesting areas for us to do that type of M&A.
1: Okay, Eirik Lee, great to have you with us in studio. President and Chief Executive Officer of Kongsberg, speaking to us in our Brussels radio studio this morning. Lizzie.
2: Well, the time is 9:41 a.m. here in London. I'm Lizzie Burden, and we check the markets for you all day long here on Bloomberg Radio. It is coming up to the close of the second quarter, the end of the first half, and we're seeing, correspondingly, a bit of a rotation. Traders buying the dip after the rotation out of the year's top performing stocks sent the S&P 500 to its second worst week of the quarter. So now we're seeing positivity when it comes to the Wall Street futures picture. In fact, S&P E-minis are up 0.7%. Nasdaq futures up more than 1% this morning. Here in Europe, though, not too much doing. The Stock 600 actually ping into the negative now, flat to the downside, as is the FTSE 100. The CAC 40 in Paris down 0.4%. The DAX in Frankfurt also flat to the downside. So break it down by sector across the continent, and you've got about a quarter of sectors in positive territory. Tech leading the gains, the bottom of the basket, construction, autos and parts, real estate. And one of the stocks that we have been keeping an eye on throughout the morning has been BT Group. Those shares up 0.6%. This off the back of the news that Verizon and BT have created a joint venture for their international businesses. Now, as we look to the geopolitical situation, reports that the US and Iran have pulled back from a fresh escalation of their conflict and will be resuming talks in Qatar later on in the week. You are looking at Brent having come off its session highs, but still up 0.7% at $72.53 a barrel. In your bond space, not a lot of movement, but the 10-year Treasury yield up a basis point at 4.38%. It seems that traders are still concerned about inflation. If you look at the gold picture this morning, declining as it is, down 0.7% at $4,058 a troy ounce. But later on this week, we shall be hearing from central bankers in Sintra. We've got a slew of US jobs reports coming out as well. For now, the Bloomberg Dollar Spot Index is trading range-bound, down just 2 basis points. That's your Bloomberg Business Flash. Now let's take a look at what's going on around the world. The United States and Iran have agreed to stop attacking each other before negotiations resume this week in Doha. The move to cool tensions follows a series of strikes by both sides that began on Thursday and intensified over the weekend. Elsewhere, emergency teams are searching for any remaining survivors of powerful twin earthquakes that struck Venezuela last Wednesday. The death toll has surpassed 1,450 and nearly 200 buildings have completely collapsed. And France recorded roughly 1,000 excess deaths because of last week's heat wave. The record breaking heat is sweeping east, with searing temperatures now hitting countries like Germany and Italy. And those are some of our global news headlines.
1: Lizzie, thank you very much. Well, the drop in oil prices should help to relieve some pressure on the central bankers heading to Sintra for this week's ECB forum, this ahead of the latest European inflation data and US non-farm payrolls later this week. Let's discuss all of that with Marieke Blom, who is Chief Economist and Global Head of Research at ING. Marieke, good morning. Good to have you with us in studio.
3: Good morning.
1: I wonder, when you're thinking about the conversations that will be happening in Portugal this week, is it a giant sigh of relief for central bankers? Is the energy price shock over for them now? Or where do you see the risks?
3: Yeah, well, the risk to energy prices are definitely to the upside. What we're seeing is that the market seems to be oversold a bit. If you look at the positions that speculators are taking, currently they're back to where they were in December, which was a market that was expecting a huge oversupply of oil over the course of this year, putting downward pressure on oil prices. And we don't see the same as they seem to be doing. So we still see risks to, well, first of all, of course, geopolitics, as we've seen over the last couple of days. It's not fully certain that the strait will be opened for the remainder of the year. And the second thing is that currently

0: Of course, there is an overflow of oil coming out of that strait, but that's not set to continue for the rest of this year because they need to restart the facilities. So we currently believe that oil prices are going up over the course of this year, keeping oil prices elevated through the rest of this year. And that would mean that inflation risks are coming back onto the discussion table. And that's one of the reasons why we expect Cintra to be sort of like mainly hawkish sounding. They definitely want to make sure that the public knows that they're on top of this.
1: So to be very clear, it's because you still see risks around the geopolitics more than that you see secondary effects here in Europe?
0: Currently, we don't really see strong secondary effects. So I mean, if you look at what's happening in the European labor market, for example, you see Volkswagen announcing that it will be doing mass layoffs, for example. If you look at consumers, what they're expecting, they're worried about their jobs. So we don't really believe that wages will go up strongly. And that's, of course, the key element to have second round effects. So if you'd ask us, do take a wait and see approach, do wait to see whether oil prices indeed continue to be elevated or will be elevated again. Do have a look at whether or not wages are seeming to follow suit. We don't expect that the latter to happen, so maybe they will take some time to make up their mind on that.
2: Marijke, we just had a conversation with the CEO of the defence firm Kongsberg about European defence spending. From an economic point of view, is the effect of that fiscal stimulus passed now, or is there more support for growth to come from that spending?
0: Yeah, well, Germany is the big thing here, of course. And the second half of this year is probably an important moment there where we will see additional spending. And what we're also seeing is that the last effects of the Next Generation EU fund are also coming into the market right now. That's important, for example, in Italy, in Spain, in Poland. So, yes, we expect to see some upward pressure to inflation there, though not to the extent that we're very worried about inflation spikes.
1: And what about AI? Because if we look at the latest notes from Beata Manthi at Citi, she talks about how it's about to be Europe's AI moment. I think you're also positive about AI here in Europe. What opportunities are you seeing?
0: Yeah, well, I think for Europe, we're mainly going to be users of AI. One big question is exactly how much money are the model builders going to be making, because there's competition from open source. From a user's perspective, that's positive, right? The second thing is Europe will probably be able to develop some smaller, more industrial models. So I think that's also positive. I think because Europe exists mainly of small and medium-sized enterprises. Typically, when it comes to adopting technology, we've struggled with the hurdles of the high investments initially. Now, AI seems to be a technology you can use at a rather cheap price initially. So basically, you pay a price per user, and it's not so much like you have to make an upfront investment. So in that sense, I think as a user of AI, we will benefit there. And maybe a last point, we have gigantic language barriers within Europe. And if there's one thing AI is fantastically good at, mm-hmm. it's at translating everything. So that means when you're a whatever kind of company and you're considering selling to another country, it means it's far easier to figure out where to go, what places to play at, what the regulation works like, and so forth. So I think that's also a gigantic upside for Europe.
2: Yeah, very interesting. And one to watch, I think, as we see the technology being implemented in more parts of the economy too. Marijke, great to talk to you. Marijke Blum there, Chief Economist and Global Head of Research at ING in our London studio this morning. And of course, we will have full coverage of the ECB Forum at Cintra and some key conversations for you from that event. Francine Lacqua is going to be there tomorrow.
1: We're coming up on Daybreak Europe right here. We're going to be talking about the stocks to watch, the stocks on the move today in Europe. As I say, there's not a whole lot happening at the headline level. On the benchmark stock 600, we are down 0.1%, but it's more exciting under the hood. So we shall get into all of that in the next section of Daybreak Europe. Stay with us. This is Bloomberg.
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2: 1%. The FTSE 100, 0.2 lower. The CAC 40 in Paris is underperforming, down by 0.4% this morning. We've been watching technology shares after the big announcements in South Korea about investment in chip making and also in AI data centers, which we'll see quite a lot of money, around $500 billion being spent by SK Hynix and Samsung. Technology shares are still the best performing sector in Europe at the moment, and Nasdaq futures are up by 1.1%. S&P E-minis 0.7% higher. Oil prices have also been climbing. We're watching the latest headlines on events in the Middle East after strikes over the weekend, but hopes of more talks later this week. Brent crude's up 0.8%, $72.55. WTI is 1.2% higher, just nudging over $70 a barrel at the moment. The Bloomberg Dollar Spot Index is flat. The euro's a touch stronger at 113.95. The pound at 132 against the dollar. And on bond markets, we are seeing yields move a little higher this morning. The 10-year bond yield in Germany up half a basis point. 10-year French yield up a basis point today, and the 10-year Treasury yield ahead of Thursday's non-farm payrolls report up a basis point at 4.38%. That is your Bloomberg Radio Business Flash.
1: Now let's take a look at some of the stocks on the move today in Europe. I'm Lizzie Burden in London with Stephen Carroll in Brussels, and we're joined by Bloomberg's Tiwa Adebayo. Good morning, Tiwa. So you're here with a British theme today, starting off with BT.
13: Yes, well, we received the news this morning that US firm Verizon Communications and, of course, the UK's BT have agreed to create this joint venture, which is for their international businesses. It's set to have a combined yearly revenue of about $4 billion, so quite a big deal. But as part of it, interestingly, Verizon has agreed to this equalization payment of $625 million to BT. That's according to a statement from the companies today. It confirms an earlier Bloomberg report, and it says that the companies will continue to hold equal voting rights in the venture. It is subject to regulatory approval still, but this balancing payment from Verizon does imply quite a generous sale multiple for BP. It's more than 10 times EBITDA, that's according to some research which has come out. One analyst saying that the deal looks like a neat and attractive exit for BT. It does come after BT has been looking for options for its international business for quite some time now. That international business has been weighing on its growth for years. It does offer a service to multinational corporations in about 180 countries. But in terms of investor reaction, a positive reaction so far today in terms of BT, up as much as 2.3% this morning on the news. Verizon also closed up just over 1% yesterday in the US. But BT has cut its sales guidance after announcing this deal, and it says that's because the international business and other divestments will be treated as non-core assets. So a positive reaction for this deal for BT this morning.
2: Okay, so next to British American Tobacco and news of big job cuts.
13: Yes, looking at British American Tobacco, it is reducing its workforce by about one-fifth. That's part of a sweeping plan to bring down costs and also simplify operations. So we're looking at, by the end of this year, BAT slashing 5,000, over 5,000 actually, jobs, and outsourcing a further 3,500. That's according to an internal notice. Now, Bloomberg has seen these numbers, and I can tell you they don't include BAT's US business. That's operated through a subsidiary. But nevertheless, we're seeing shares falling on this news, down just under 2%. It's a bit of a change because we've seen BAT do pretty well. It's up nearly 13% since the start of the year through Friday's close. But it is contending with this falling demand that we're seeing in the sector for traditional cigarettes and this need to invest in and develop more sustainable alternatives. We're seeing the likes of vapes, for example, soaring in popularity, people looking to quit smoking. And we're also seeing this change or this shift from rivals like Philip Morris as well. Like BAT, they also want to generate more than half of their revenue from smoke-free nicotine products. We've seen BAT partner with Accenture to outsource a number of their functions as they look to make this broader shift. That's including service centres, which typically employ quite a big proportion of the workforce. So it's likely we'll see further cuts before the end of the year there from BAT.
0: Just finally, Tiwa, some insight into the much-talked-about tech trade with moves for investor Prosus. I was speaking to the CEO earlier.
13: Yeah, so Prosus, one of the biggest winners on the Stock 600 this morning. That's the global consumer and internet investor. They've revealed today that profit has more than doubled in the last fiscal year. That's ahead of analyst estimates. And primarily, this is due to an increase in the value of the bid it has in Tencent in China. So that's really boosted earnings. Adjusted EBIT was over $1 billion in the 12 months through March. So investors are reacting well to this news. Shares up just under 4%, a positive move this morning. We saw a new CEO come on board in 2024. Lizzie, you mentioned you spoke to him this morning. He's really working to drive up the company's growth rate. So he's made large investments in companies, including Just Eat. And just last week as well, €400 million investment in French health tech company Allen. So it's certainly one to watch, especially as we see the tech story continuing to make these twists and turns, specifically in Asia. Of course, the news this morning that South Korea is orchestrating those investments into chips and data centers as it tries to drive the digital infrastructure. So one to watch in the coming weeks and months.
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16: News this hour from Town Hall. I'm Jason Walker. Iran once again launching drone and missile attacks on Bahrain and Kuwait.
17: Iran's Revolutionary Guard has claimed responsibility for the attacks that targeted Gulf states hosting U.S. military bases. Iran now threatens a complete halt in negotiations to end the war. The Trump administration says technical talks are on track for the coming days. Tensions continue over efforts to resume transits through the Strait of Hormuz.
16: That is correspondent Andrew Stewart reporting. President Trump says America will always be a Christian nation.
18: And we always have been and we always will be. We're not going to let him take it away. But as we celebrate this anniversary, we must also remember that our country could have been marking this occasion under very different circumstances.
16: The president addressing the 2026 Policy Conference of the Faith and Freedom Coalition, talking about how Christian faith factored into the principles of our founding fathers. New analysis shows red states continue to outpace blue states when it comes to job creation.
19: According to updated data from economist E.J. Antoni with the Committee to Unleash Prosperity, 9 of the 10 states with the fastest private sector job growth since 2020 are Republican-led. Meanwhile, 9 of the 10 states with the slowest job gains are Democratic-led. The trend highlights an ongoing shift in where jobs and workers are heading across the country. Conservatives say lower taxes and lighter regulations are driving the growth, while critics argue other factors like population changes and industry mix are also at play. John Scott reporting.
16: Along the Colorado-Utah border, 3 firefighters have been killed, 2 others injured while battling a series of wildfires that have been due to hot, dry, and windy weather. More on these stories, townhall.com.
20: Been a long time since I've been this excited about a movie like The Story of Everything. The Story of Everything is everything, a truly amazing cinematic masterpiece revealing the hidden hand behind the universe directly responds to the theory that creation, including us people, just sort of happened out of nothing. This movie will amaze you. It'll give you the confidence and evidence that our friends and kids desperately need. You see, The Story of Everything explains a deeper truth written in the stars and in the very code of our DNA. 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
16: Officials do admit there are a lot of kinks to work out, not to mention a tremendous amount of work down the road, but the United Kingdom says it will open up new sponsorship routes for a number of eligible refugees.
21: Britain's government says it plans to open safe legal routes for eligible refugees. It also wants to change human rights laws to make it easier to deport people who do not have a right to be in the UK. The new routes will let community groups, universities, and employers sponsor refugees to come to the UK. Authorities say the plan is inspired by Canada's community sponsorship program. Home Secretary Shabana Mahmood announced the changes Friday, aiming to prevent abuse of human rights laws. The announcement comes as she faces questions about her future role, with Prime Minister Keir Starmer set to leave office. I'm Julie Walker.
16: Breaking news and analysis at townhall.com. New data shows the United States continues to lead the world in attracting investment capital. Here's Ken Lorman.
22: So far this year, the U.S. has drawn in about $350 billion in net global investment, while China is seeing capital outflows and growth in Europe and Japan remains sluggish. Conservatives say that's no accident. pointing to strong innovation in areas like AI, powerful U.S. dollar, and a lighter regulatory touch that's fueling business growth and mergers. They argue pro-growth policies are keeping America the top destination for global money, reinforcing its economic dominance. Ken Lorman reporting.
16: Campaign for stronger online safety measures for kids in the U.S. gaining steam with recent jury verdicts against several tech giants. And while the U.S. is nowhere near embracing social media like other countries, lawmakers say we need to. More on these stories, townhall.com.
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26: And welcome once again to Investor's Edge. I'm Gary Kaltbaum, your host. Hey, thanks for being with us today. Glad you're here, ladies and gentlemen. Happy that you are listening. It's Friday, 26th, June, 2026. Hope you're having a good day. Weekend's coming up next week, July 4th, 250th birthday. I will be up in the city. You know, I'm a Mets fan, but the Mets are out of town, so I'm going to go to the Yankee game that Friday night. Saturday, going out to in-laws. Is that what I'm doing? Right. Oh, and Sunday is my grandson's second birthday. That'll be next Sunday. And then we fly back to Florida. Hey, ladies and gentlemen, listen up. Listen carefully. Changes afoot. In the last couple of days, we've been talking to you about how healthcare has come on and medicals. Housing and housing related. Some of the travel related because oil prices keep going down. I think we even mentioned the consumer staples. But there's more. And you should be listening. This is Investor's Edge. Serious talk on everything that affects you. We'll do the market, the economy, your job, your industry. All the crazy crap that's going on in D.C. Communists taking over. Stupid, moronic, imbecilic ideas being put into place, and whatever else. And if you do not get this radio show in your city, we'll post it at GaryK.com. We'll also post it on our X feed. And if you don't follow us on X, you should. Just put our name in if you'd like to email us. Just be nice, because we're nice. You ready? I think there is every chance that the semiconductor AI and all that crap has topped. You got that? I think there's every chance that the move since April 8th has hit the moment. Inclusive of that is artificial intelligence. And we'll see how it goes. I say that because I'm seeing it. Simple as that. Every dog has its day, and every now and then hits a wall. There'll be some names that are stronger than others, some names that will hold up better, some names that go by the wayside. And when we say go by the wayside, it means they have broken support levels or that big, juicy 50-day moving average. We'll keep you abreast. If you own, we're not going to tell you to sell. We're going to say to you, you may want to review it. And anything that is taken out the 50 days should be a big review. And how we measure this is I have about 100 semiconductor stocks on my screen. More than a week ago, I had not one. I take that back. I believe I had one. PLAB that broke badly, because that was 3 or 4 weeks ago when it gapped down on earnings. And then the next one, and the next one, and the next one, and the next one. And then I get to measure what's the importance of this one. Like today, Analog Devices, not an unimportant name, completely cracked the 50-day moving average on volume. How about Tower Semi? Held the 50-day, but pretty much has a good top in there. If it breaks the 50-day, Monolithic Power, MPWR, broke it 3 days ago and worsened today. And my list has gotten bigger. Rambus. NXP Semiconductor broke today. Microchip broke today. Air Test, AEHR, a little bit of the break today. The strongest names coming in. And all I can say is it feels like that last move up into Monday was the last move up for now. We have no idea how bad it gets, how far it goes. We just have a pretty good inkling that it's got some work to do now. This also goes for a lot of artificial intelligence plays. The memory, the data storage, I think they've all put in near-term tops. Seagate today was down $125, 12%. Western on double average volume, Western Digital down 13% today on double average volume. We hadn't seen that before. We'll do our scans over the weekend, get a better feel, but I think on a scale of 1 to 10, we're an 8 on a surety on that. So you may just, I would say, probably don't want to do new commitments unless you're a trader. And what do we mean by that? Well, I mean, Western Digital was down $90 today. Who's to say it's not going to bounce $20-$30 Monday and Tuesday before returning to the downside? So I just want to start with that. And again, it's also some of the artificial intelligence plays. I can tell you today, symbol BE, it's been one of those plays, down $56 today. By the way, it was 350 yesterday morning, closed at 253 today. That's BE. I'm just picking out a couple. LITE below the 50-day now. And I can go on. And again, it's not everything. Some are going to be stronger than others. Some are going to buck the trend. That's how it works. We're just letting you know, as a whole, we think we got a moment. Oh, Texas Instruments also with analog devices today. By the way, those two kind of go hand in hand. There are some that held up pretty damn well. Taiwan Semiconductor was down like 20-something today, finished down only 2. We'll recognize that and stay on top of it. And that's how we're going to do it. And if anything changes, we'll let you know. But what's the outcome of that? Well, let me tell you a few things. Number one, a lot of these stocks have moved on what is known as the spend. You know what the spend is? What those big companies are going to spend. And that's why they all went up. Well, you know what happened this week? Apple's raising prices because of the cost of that memory that was caused by the spend. Up next, who else is raising prices? And outcomes. This is the one and only Investor's Edge.

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3: This is Hugh Hewitt for townhall.com. The 250th anniversary of the Declaration of Independence is approaching quickly. The document, as I often point out to my listeners, is, to quote Abraham Lincoln, an apple of gold protected by the frame of silver that is the Constitution. He borrowed from Psalms there. All Americans, indeed all the free world, have a lot to celebrate in this, our 250th year of independence. The Declaration asserted the existence of rights of individuals that exist before any government, no matter the form of that government, comes into being. We hold these truths to be self-evident, that all men are created equal, that they are endowed by their Creator with certain unalienable rights, that among these are life, liberty, and the pursuit of happiness. The great day of the 4th is, from beginning to end, about love of our country, because our country defends our individual rights, rights derived, back to the Declaration, from the laws of nature and nature's God. It is quite a gift that we have been given, a gift that needs to be defended.
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6: It's going to get interesting. Outcome. Well, there's talk of these companies' stocks that have been killed because of how much they're going to spend, and the expenses and the debt and stuff like that is possibly they'll pull back. And recently, you have had a collapsing software industry in the stock market. Absolutely destroyed. In fact, I read off to you, I believe I read off to you guys yesterday, Microsoft went from 466 down to 350 in 3 weeks and change. That's Microsoft, a mega cap. Oracle, 250 to 149. SAP, this is just in the last 3 weeks. SAP, 200 down to 150. These are the bigger names. Salesforce.com, how about 211 down to 150? Again, 3 weeks. They probably, this is probably, hit a moment the other way. Number one, they were viciously sold off, viciously oversold, and extended to the downside. The opposite of the overbought and extended to the upside of the semis and the AI. Microsoft today led the charge, up 20, up almost 6% on more than double average volume. And the rest went up. Adobe up 9, Salesforce 8, SAP 7. Interesting enough, Oracle was down 3. Huh. But I believe I had said to you there are one group of software stocks that was strong, and that was software security. CrowdStrike, Fortinet, Palo Alto Networks, and a couple of others away from that. One was Datadog, DDOG. Another one was Okta, and by the way, Okta is software security, and the other one was Snowflake. These stocks all gapped up recently and just came down in the last 3 weeks with the whole group. CrowdStrike up 18 today. Well, let me give you a percentage. CrowdStrike was up 3% today. Datadog was up 8% today. Frog, that's the symbol, JFrog, up 11% today. Fortinet, only 1%. OKTA, 4%. Palo Alto, 3 and almost 4. And Snowflake, up 9. Why does it stand out? Because the NASDAQ was down 60 and the NASDAQ 100 was down 322. My software screen that has been beat red is Irish green today, except for Oracle and a couple of others. The worst names, the stocks that have been brutally destroyed, had good days today. HubSpot, one of them, 8%. Intuit, let's call that 5%. AppLovin, let's call that 6, 7%. Now remember, these stocks have been destroyed, bludgeoned. Typically, when a turn comes in a group, the things that were strong usually start to move out. Those names I mentioned at the outset, I don't have one at new highs except Fortinet, but that didn't do much today. For software security, there is a symbol, Bug, B-U-G, and it looks just like the software security stocks. I am going to be harping on them going into next week. Just letting you know. Why was the NASDAQ 100 down 322 today, though? It is because, as we stated to you, the NASDAQ 100 major influence from those eight names. But it's become much more of the semis and the artificial intelligence plays. And they got whacked today. Whacked. Percentage-wise, Micron almost 7. SanDisk, 10.5. The SOX today, down 5.25%. That's what did it. So the influence on them, on the indices, has picked up, and that's what did the trick. The NASDAQ is below the 50-day moving average. The NASDAQ 100 is not, but gave way a little bit this week. So just letting you know, at least in technology, changing of the guard, and I'm putting a question mark next to that because nothing is 100%. But that's a couple of sore thumbs today. But what else? Just recently, we've been saying to you, better in the medicals that were dead. We even mentioned pharmaceuticals that were dead. But we mentioned to you the best ones, Lilly. What was the other one? That's AbbVie. Guess what? News on Lilly today, up $80. AbbVie, up 8. Johnson & Johnson in the Dow was up 9 today and broke out of a 4-month range. Merck broke out today. Their earnings and sales growth for those two in the Dow, not good, but they both broke out because the group is now on the move. I don't know if it lasts a week, a day, a month, a year. We're just reporting to you that the money flows into the medical complex now is going on. Up next, we'll expound on that. And a couple of other places. This is the one and only Investor's Ed.
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1: With SRN News, I'm Jason Walker. Rescue teams racing against the clock to pull survivors, if there are any left, from the rubble in Venezuela 4 days after the earthquakes. Now, the death count now stands 1,450. President Trump addressing the 2026 policy conference of the Faith and Freedom Coalition, talking how Christian faith factored into the principles of our founding fathers. Iran now threatens to go to a complete halt in negotiations to end the war. This comes as Tehran launching drone and missile attacks on Kuwait and Bahrain. Record-breaking heat wave overwhelming mortuaries in Paris, leaving funeral directors struggling to find space. Deaths in France have exceeded 1,200 in 2 weeks. And three firefighters have been killed battling wildfires in Colorado. SRN News.
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30: 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You're going to feel better if you talk to him.
6: Boom. Boom, boom, boom, boom. What else? Money flows into food, drug, beverage, tobacco, household products, so consumer staples. Money flows into insurance. It's a very defensive area. Travelers in the Dow into new high ground, so is Allstate. Did I even put them on my front screen? You know, it's getting weird if I put... I'm doing it right now, by the way. Allstate and Travelers on my front screen. Because plunging oil, which was down another $3 today. Airlines, good day. Cruise lines did nothing today, but airlines. And going back to medical, the biotech, even some of the research names that which have been terrible, starting to get going, like a Stryker may be turning the corner. There's a couple of names at high, symbol GH and DVA. Biotech ETFs broke out this week a little bit. And the United Health Group. is getting better too. Restaurants better. Nothing spectacular, though. And retail had a good day today, bad day yesterday, though. And there's really not much in the way of leadership except Victoria's Secret strong. That's one name. Crocs had a good day today. But Ross Stores broke down yesterday. And we'll see if anything else shows up. Oils, nah. Because oil prices. The metals and mining area, terrible. Steel is now completely topped out. So that whole thing, the copper, aluminum, steel thing, gone. Gold had a good day today with silver. That's bouncing, but that's just oversold. And I wouldn't go further than that. So changes. Oh, banks too. Interesting enough, Goldman was down 45 today, J.P. Morgan down 6, Morgan Stanley down 9. But the KBE and the KRE, which is the regional banks, was up today. Changes. And we'll keep you apprised. What hasn't changed, NVIDIA just, and that's semis, down another 3 and change today, near the 200-day moving average. Google down another 6 today. That's been under a lot of pressure. Remember, Apple was down like 18 yesterday. Something weird happened at the close today. I know it wasn't triple witching, but just so you know, Apple went from 281 up to 286 in 1 minute. In 1 minute. And then dropped back down. But still finished up. I got it at up 7.5 today. Bouncing off of yesterday. And as you know, they're raising prices on some stuff. And just some wicked moves in the last 5 minutes. Even in the software, I was noticing CrowdStrike. By the way, a lot of it happened late. CrowdStrike went from 694 to 703 in a couple of minutes right into the close. So some of the software got piled. Datadog went from 236 to 242 in 1 minute. So the institutions, I guess, waited for the close and somebody pounded on them. Palo Alto went from 302 to 306 in 3 minutes at the close. And I gather Snowflake did. Snowflake, 244 to 249 in 2 minutes at the close. While Micron went from 1150 down to 1125 in a few minutes near the close. It was all over the place. Anyway, changes. And again,

0: I wish I was making this up. The Dow, in the last 30 seconds, went up 100 points. It was down, but the minute before that went down 160. So it three in the minute 3:59 minute went down 160. 3:58 minute in the 3:59 minute it went up back 100. Finished down 44, and it finished down 44 even though Caterpillar was down 60. And that's an AI play. 6 times 4 is 24. That's 270 Dow points. Goldman was down 45. Between Goldman and Caterpillar, you were down about 700 Dow points. So how is that possible? By the way, they were down 105 points between the two. You know what that means? Everything else was up 105. Well, Microsoft 20, United Health 12, that's 32, Travelers, that's 41, Visa 46, Sherwin was 51, McDonald's even bounced, that's 56, IBM, that's 69, Johnson & Johnson 79, Salesforce.com 87, Apple 94, Amazon bounced 99, that's been bearish. So there you got it. Home Depot was up 3, Merck was up 3, Coke was up 2. So wild, wild stuff today, kids. That's all I can tell you. But back to my main point. I think we got some changes going on. I think we got some changes going on. And we found out something else today. Because Iran, I think, blew up a boat or something, and the president said something, but the president do anything. Remember what we told you. There ain't going to be no more attacks. It's all now about midterm elections. And unfortunately, when Trump loses and the Democrats get the House, unfortunately, Trump's going to pull another one that the election was rigged, which pisses me off. And should piss you off. Expect that. I hope I'm wrong. But that's what's going to go on. And let's hope there's not another J6. He's still saying every day that the elections were rigged. I can't tell you how that irks me. Oh, but Gary, it was. I get emails from people that say 9/11 was an inside job. And we didn't land on the moon. Seriously, I get it, and they're serious. What can I tell you? Believe what you want. That's all. So, semis AI, odds favor, bounces at best now. Sellers have taken over. And do not forget, the big moves are based on pricing from the spend, from the big guys that I've been saying all along, how are they going to keep this up forever? We'll see. We'll stay on top of it. We just think that the AI semi-trade hit a darn good bump. While other things, and again, we think there'll be plenty of things that don't break, and we're going to watch them like hawks. But right now, the jets are cool there. While the money is flowing into, again, software had a good day, finally. I don't know where that lasts, but those seven names we mentioned, and I'll have to look at others. Medicals of all sorts right now, including the managed care United Health. 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Airlines, if you want to invest in airlines. Up next, what the hell is going on? I'll explain what the hell. That's up next on Investor's Edge.
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1: With the Wall Street Business Report, I'm Bill Alexander. President Donald Trump has threatened a 100% tax on imports from any country that imposes a tax on digital services from the United States companies. In a post on social media, Trump took aim at the European countries that are discussing imminent implementation of taxes on American companies. J.P. Morgan Chase will significantly expand its National Community Center program, with plans to double the number of specialized branches the bank operates, particularly in low-income neighborhoods. Volkswagen is reportedly planning to axe as many as 100,000 jobs over the next few years, representing 15% of its global workforce. Luxury retailer Saks Global on Friday emerged from Chapter 11 bankruptcy after nearly 5 months under a new ownership structure and corporate name, and with a smaller store footprint and lower debt. The company will operate under the name Exemplar Luxury Group and will focus on luxury retail. For the Wall Street Business Report, I'm Bill Alexander in Washington.
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0: Yesterday, we made the comment that, you know, Bernie Sanders is a socialist Marxist, but we don't think he's dangerous. But the people like Mondami of New York City, dangerous. And I do believe are evil. But that doesn't matter. What matters is what they do. In case you don't know, three people won their primaries up in New York that are America haters, Jew haters. I believe they hate the West, and they are communist control freaks. Just so you know what communism is, it's just control over your life. You're just a frickin' number. That's what it is. Even the mayor of New York, actually, he's not afraid to tell you. He even said it. The means of production, they want to run everything. So his latest move, he got his little minions to vote a 2-year rent freeze on a bazillion amount of apartments in New York City. I'm putting it up here. 2-year rent freeze for nearly 1 million apartments. I can call him a Jew hate or whatever. My interest is that he can destroy the city. Just so you know, anybody who's tried rent controls, it's never worked. That's the other thing. They have all the evidence in the world that communism, socialism, Marxism doesn't work, but they still do it because it's all about, I'm a control freak. You know, when I say to you Trump is a socialist and an autocrat, he is. A lot of things he does is to be in control of everything. He even tells you that. And let's hope he doesn't get worse. So, tenants in about 1 million rent-stabilized apartments will not see their rent increases for the next 2 years, voted 7-1. It applies to rent-stabilized apartments in buildings with 6 or more units built before 1974. I don't need to get into that. Here's the problem, and I want you to listen carefully. Who owns those buildings? Oh, that's right, people. If inflation goes up, or they need to fix the place, what if one of these apartments has a bad leak or pipes bust? Do you know what happens when you're part of a homeowners association and things get done? Sometimes they come out and said, oh, we need to assess 300, or we need to, you get my point. You know what's going to happen. You guessed it. I don't even need to say it. He just kicked the owners of these apartments in the teeth. The means of ownership. I didn't know they'd be able to get away with that, but I guess they are. They tried it in Venezuela. Well, they destroyed Venezuela just, you know, running everything into the ground. But we just want to let you know. You go read about it, but we're not done. There's now calls from the Marxist Party. They want a $25 minimum wage. Really? So how many businesses will shut down if you mandate a $25 minimum wage? A crap load. That's how many. You see, I'm a big believer that people are nice, they're generous, they want to pay you well. And of course, if you start out in high school or whatever and you work at McDonald's, you start out at a certain level and go from there. But if you are mandated, you get 25, here's what happens. Kiosks and less people working. That's all. None of these people who keep promoting these things even thinks about the successful owner that got there through time, sweat, toil, capital, failure, success. Because most of these people putting the rules on have never had frickin' jobs. Bernie Sanders has never had a job in the real world. Every dime he's ever made is off the taxpayer. But we're not done. There's a billionaire tax in California they're putting on for a vote. And they did a poll and a bunch of Californians said we like it. Every frickin' billionaire is going to leave California. And they're going to lose all that tax base. Oh, wait, hold on. Gavin Newsom, the governor of California, who actually doesn't like it in California, wants to do it nationally. He thinks billionaires, oh, they can't go to any other state. Guess what they're going to do? They're going to go domicile in Monte Carlo in Monaco. And the Cayman Islands and the Bahamas to run for the frickin' hills. People, because they became wealthy. Remember what Marxists, socialists, and communists do. Follow the frickin' money. And of course, they all run deficits. They all spend poorly. Like Trump. And I must tell you, unfortunately, this thinking is growing louder and wider. I'm a little bit on the worry side. There's a reason why everybody's coming to Florida. They get it here in Florida. But we now have a governor's race, and I got to tell you, it's amazing that it's even close. We'll keep you informed. You have a great evening. Drive carefully when you get home, do like we do. Quite simple. Make sure you hug your family, hug your children. They will feel better. You'll feel better. I promise. Stay well. Be well. Have a great weekend. Good night.
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3: Breaking news this hour from Town Hall. I'm Rich Thomason. Wildfires raging across the Colorado-Utah border are prompting evacuations, and they turn deadly with three firefighters killed, two others injured. The blistering heat that's been baking the Southwest is on the move, taking hold of the eastern part of the country later this week.
4: Temperatures rising ahead of the July 4th holiday will feel hotter because of the high humidity with it. So says the National Weather Service. Officials also say several days of high temperatures will settle in across the lower Great Lakes and the Mid-Atlantic. In addition, high temps will
3: falling. The death toll from the twin earthquakes in Venezuela has risen to more than 1,400. As search and recovery crews continue their work, the BBC's Will Grant is there.
5: There are so many thousands of families in Catia La Mar now homeless that they've set up a temporary camp in the local baseball stadium. The only thing to protect them from the elements are donated nylon tents or makeshift shelters they've put together with blankets and sheets. The youngest resident of this tent city is Aiden, a one-month-old baby. The size of the rebuilding Catia La Mar is so vast that in all probability, Aiden will be a toddler before he's back living in permanent accommodation once again.
3: SRN News and our parent company Salem Media partnering with Christian nonprofit Food for the Poor to rush emergency aid to victims of the tragedy. 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Following the latest exchange of fire between the U.S. and Iran, there are reports that talks between the two sides may resume as soon as tomorrow. On Wall Street this morning, the Dow futures 185 points higher, NASDAQ futures up 279. More on these stories, townhall.com.
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11: Good afternoon, fellow investors, and welcome back to another edition of Invest Talk. This is our Friday, June 26th, 2026 edition. Happy Friday to everyone out there, and it's an interesting day in markets to close the week. So a lot to unpack. I am ready for all of it. Whatever's on your mind, reach out with your questions during our 4 to 5 live hour or after hours. It does not matter. We want to hear from you. We want to know what's on your mind, and that's the best way we can help you become a better investor. That's what each episode of Invest Talk is about. Bringing your feet back on the ground, keeping your head out of the clouds, focusing on what matters, focusing on the reality as opposed to the hype. We're not your hype machine. I'm not Kramer. I'm not going to bang any bells and whistles. It's not what this show is about. The show is about the hard realities of the economy, of certain sectors, of what it takes to be a smart and consistent investor. That's what this show is about. It's not about being stuck to some sort of preconceived notion of how the world is. It's very important to be open-minded. Be flexible, be grounded in what is easily observable in markets. And where sentiment can drive you in the wrong direction. When you get caught up in that hype and you aren't focusing on what matters, you make big mistakes. So yes, investing consistently over time is about capitalizing opportunities, but also avoiding major pitfalls. And it's very easy to fall into that. So we're here to guide you. Developed with over 25 years of investment experience. I've been doing this for a long time now. So I am here to give you both sides of the coin, help you understand the risks and reward that are facing you, risks and rewards that are facing you in markets right now. Now, just heads up, in less than a week, actually this coming week, Tuesday, June 30th, we'll be hosting our next wealth webinar from 12 to 1 p.m. Pacific time. Titled Beyond the Yield, How to Invest for Your Income Needs, just 4 days away, but it is free to register, but you must head over to investtalk.com. Now, in just a bit, we'll talk about today's market performance and run down the show topics for the hour. But as usual, we'll tackle this first caller question now.
12: Hey, Justin. Luke, I have a question on Apple. It just had a recent drop today, and I was just wondering what you guys thought about it. I know it's not a big AA player right now, and I don't know if that's a good or a bad thing for them. You know, we'll see how that can play out. So I just wanted to know what you guys thought about the price right now. Thank you.
11: I actually like that it's not a big AI player because there's a huge risk in what a lot of these hyperscalers are doing. History says that most of them will probably miss the mark. They'll have misallocations of capital, overspend in the wrong direction. Maybe they'll lag behind in their end product. Whatever it is, history says there's some trouble ahead for many of them. Maybe not all of them, but many of them. Apple historically has taken the other route. And it's not just about AI. It's about a lot of different areas of technology and in their business. They tend to be slow to the game. Why? Because they want to get it right. They'd rather be launching something later that makes sense, that has been vetted, then rush to put something out that, you know, their user base becomes disenchanted with. It's really all about their brand and the iOS and iPhone ecosystem. So historically, we like Apple. It's good business. Right now, though, and you saw that yesterday, was Tim Cook announced that they're raising prices on MacBooks, iPads, all different types of products, which will hurt demand. And that's because of the higher input costs of memory and chips and everything that is now moving, that capacity tends to move towards being put into AI data centers. I think long term, a lot of AI compute will happen on the edge, meaning on device, and less where it has to go out to the data center for this compute. And Apple's well suited with their M series chips to, I think, be a big player there. So we're looking for a place to gain entry into Apple. We like Apple, and I would continue to buy it on market pullbacks. Thanks for the call. So yesterday we had a great show. We looked into the story about minimum wage and inflation and what higher labor costs really mean for your portfolio. We also answered questions, a listener question on StoneX, S-N-E-X, that was submitted via the YouTube channel. And if you happen to miss it, go check it out. Best way to get every show is to follow Invest Talk wherever you get your podcast. Now, we have a lot of ground to cover over the next 45 minutes or so, and time permitting, we'll get to all of it. Our main focus point is about hedging currency risk in a time where there's a lot of geopolitical volatility, a lot of economic volatility in the commodity markets that can help some countries, can hurt other countries, all of that. The currency risk is higher than it normally is. So we're going to talk about what's going on overseas, especially in Japan. The yen is near the 40-year low. Is that a good thing or a bad thing for global markets? So we'll talk about those currency moves. We also want to discuss, I do want to discuss kind of in relation to that Apple question, which is how much inflation is the data center boom sparking in the broader economy? Not just in chips, but things like electricity, worker wages that work in those industries to build out AI data centers, and much, much more. So we'll talk about that. And then if we have time, how good are these AI traders? There's some recent studies there. It's called the Crystal Ball Challenge, and we'll dig into the data coming out of that study as well. We also have voice bank questions. One is on selling cover calls, and the other is on NuScale Power Corporation, SMR. We also have some questions that came in via the comment section on the InvestTalk YouTube channel as well. But we're going to head into a quick break. Please remember you can call us anytime and leave your question on the InvestTalk voice bank. But if you're listening via our live stream or possibly on AM 1220 in the Bay Area, you can call right now at 888-99-CHART. Up next, I'll comment on today's market activity.
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11: This isn't really a copper play. This is a iron ore play with some aluminum copper.
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17: 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I haven't missed an episode in over 5 years.
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11: Let's take a look at the market today. A very interesting day. You might look at the headlines, the broader indices, and you'll say, not a whole lot doing here. The S&P is only down 3 points. 5 basis points, basically flat. Dow, same thing, down 44 points, down 9 basis points. NASDAQ, a little worse, down about 0.25%, 61 points there. But underneath the surface, a lot of dispersion. Mid and large cap growth down over 1%. You had a big pullbacks in a lot of these hardware names that had been strong. Micron, with that big move higher yesterday, faded in a material way today, down 6.7%. But then you look at SanDisk, down 10.5%. Western Digital, down 13%. Seagate, down 12%. Just looking at the symbols here. Qualcomm down 7.5%. So a lot of the chip names faded. NVIDIA down 1.5% or so. Broadcom down 3.7%. Some big down moves there. Then Morgan Stanley and Goldman Sachs down over 4% as well. Certainly, that's not good. Is that something to do with maybe the fact that it looks like OpenAI is going to postpone their IPO, worrying about maybe the market conditions that could hurt the IPO schedule in the balance of the year? That I think that's why you saw those investment banks struggle. But then you look elsewhere, and you had a lot of green, especially in healthcare. Names like AbbVie up 4%, Johnson & Johnson up 4%, Eli Lilly up 7% on the day. So a lot of strength out of the healthcare space, which had been lagging for some time. And software started to do well. Microsoft, certainly the strongest of the Mag 7 names, up 5.7% on the day. And you look at names like Salesforce, up 5.5% on the day. AppLovin up 7%. Intuit up about 5%. ServiceNow up 10% on the day. I think we had a call a couple days ago on ServiceNow and said, you know, I kind of like it, especially compared to like a Salesforce. And while both were up today, you can see ServiceNow up 10 and Salesforce up 5. So certainly some relative strength on that side. So very interesting day in markets to close the week. And we continue to see that rotation. That's what you're seeing here is this SpaceX IPO has started to drain a lot of liquidity out of these higher flying tech names that had been doing well. And then you also have the double whammy of what looks to be tighter Fed policy as we go through the balance of the year. And so that's going to be a theme that likely continues throughout this summer. Maybe the markets may not do a whole lot. They might go down, but probably not dramatically. But you could see a real shift here in the AI trade. And that's what you're actually seeing. Then you look at some inflation data. You had, the PMIs. That's what it was. The PMIs came in better than expected. That's another kind of shot across the bow to the Fed saying, hey, inflation is elevated. We're still 3.5-4%. And the PMI numbers are coming in better than expected, both on the manufacturing and the services side. So where's the beef here? Why would you want to cut rates? In fact, you should be raising rates. That's what this is saying. Of note, though, you did get, even though the dollar was about flat on the day, gold finished up 1.2%, silver up 1.5%, Bitcoin up 1.2%, WTI crude down 3.7%, below $70 a barrel, the lowest close since late February. And then you had yields down a little bit, 4 basis points on the front end of the curve. So you, once again, you continue to see that rotation. The equal weighted part of the market outperformed for the week by 3%. So breadth in the market is actually widening out. It's getting healthier. If you go look at what drove the market from those March lows until the highs just a few weeks ago, it was all tech related, and that's kind of unwinding. But it's becoming a healthier market, like I said. Farm is outperforming. Software, payments, insurance, casinos, airlines, home builders. These are all cyclical areas of the market. And so if expectations for growth start to temper within AI and the economy is reaccelerating, well, that's why you're getting this rotation. Are we going to go? Do you want me to go? Let's go look at the newsletter today real quick. Briefly mention it. This week's KP Insight section, we discuss what the recent tech rotation may be signaling for investors. In the stock ideas section, we mentioned an industrial equipment company and a diversified aerospace and defense company. 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
21: I'm Nina Comari with Your Money Now. Shares of Baidu have surged more than 7% this morning on reports that its artificial intelligence chip unit, Kunluxin, is targeting an initial public offering in Hong Kong, which would value its affiliate at $50 billion. Kunluxin is independently operated and has broadened its scope to external sales over the past 2 years. Shares of Samsung Electronics and SK Hynix fell this morning after South Korea unveiled sweeping artificial intelligence and semiconductor mega projects. The chip giants will build 2 new semiconductor fabrication plants in the country's southwest as part of the nearly $518 billion project. Samsung Electronics stock was down 4.8%, while SK Hynix dropped 1.6%. Chinese memory chipmaker Changxin Memory Technologies has signed a long-term supply agreement with Tencent Holdings worth nearly $3 billion ahead of its blockbuster stock market debut. Reuters reports the deal spans up to 3 years. Futures are up this morning.
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11: Let's talk about everyone's favorite subjects, basically since COVID, and that is inflation. We've been living in this inflationary environment for a number of years now. Different catalysts. Obviously in 2020, 2021, 2022, that was a lot of stimulus, a lot of economic stimulus from both the Biden and the Trump administration that pushed inflation to the highest levels we've seen since the 70s. But there's a new catalyst, and it's not just about government spending, which it certainly is part of it, but it's all of the balance sheets of these hyperscalers being unleashed out into the world by spending hundreds of billions of dollars a year. In fact, the five hyperscalers, Alphabet, Amazon, Meta, Microsoft, and Oracle, are spending about $741 billion this year on capital CapEx. That's up 75% from last year. 75%. And last year was massive. Now, what are they spending it on? Sophisticated computer equipment, cooling systems, electricity, fiber optic cables, backup generators. And the estimate is that between now and 2032, they'll spend about $8 trillion, which is nearly five times the market value of the entire New York City property market. That's the estimate. Now, I will say this. I don't believe that estimate. I don't think that estimate will be hit. I think there will be a... And cooler heads will prevail at some point. It'll still be large. It'll be much bigger. There'll still be spending on AI infrastructure. But I think it's going to be far less than the current trajectory. This is very common. You look back in history, it's saying, you know, there's a new technology or a new exciting thing companies are spending money on to grow their business. And they get all jazzed up and they just throw money everywhere, especially because investors are excited about it. And then eventually reality hits and they realize, you know what, probably spent a little too much money here, maybe not quite as much enough there, and we reallocate some capital. Balance sheets get stretched. Investor appetite and capital availability becomes tighter. That's extremely likely to happen over the coming years. Doesn't mean, once again, can't be a lot, but it's not going to be as much as the expectations. But nonetheless, that doesn't matter right now. What matters is what companies are spending, because they are spending in a big way. And these end, or these components don't just go into AI data centers, to go into things like smartphones, video game consoles, cars. Remember the chip shortage we had during COVID? That impacted the auto market. Same thing's happening now. And you see that with yesterday's announcement that Tim Cook said that he hasn't seen this in over 40 years, the jump in their underlying costs for their products. So there's some interesting data points here. Demand for AI is leading to higher prices. According to the National Association of Business Economics, they released on Monday, 81% of respondents said AI build out will add to inflation over the next year. And you're seeing it already in the inflation numbers. Computer software and accessories are up 15% year over year in May. Wholesale electronic components and accessories up 27% from a year earlier. And this isn't just about tariffs. Tariffs and oil, those are one-time events. AI, this demand shock is going to persist for a number of years. And the big question is, when can these companies really catch up to the demand and build out the capacity to bring this inflation down? And then there's the electricity. Electricity prices up 6% annually this year and next, most likely. The good news, it's only 2.5% of consumer spending, but for lower-income consumers, it can be very big. Now let's pivot back to the InvestTalk Voice Bank for a fresh question now.
0: Hey, InvestTalk. I have a question on ticker symbol CLSK. They do Bitcoin mining, but it looks like they're transitioning into the data center realm. I wanted to know what you guys thought about it and the financials and what you think about them. Thank you.
11: The financials are horrible. You know, this is a story. I see this all the time. This is probably one of the dumbest shell games you find out there, is when a company pivots to the hot thing. Right? Right now it's AI data infrastructure. Next time it'll be something else. I'm sure before it was, they pivoted to Bitcoin mining from something else. These are not companies you invest in. Now, they're very volatile, and you can make a lot of money on a trade in the short term. But when it comes to creating value for shareholders, this is not what you want to own. Just go look at a chart. Go look at a monthly chart. It's down and to the right, basically. It's peaked out in 2021 back around $41 per share. It bottomed in 2022 around $3 per share. Then it rallied again to 23 and then back down to 8 or 7. Now it's back up again. This is choppy. This is not an investment. This is a trade only. Stay far away.
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6: With SRN News, I'm Rich Thomason in Washington. Wildfires raging along the Colorado-Utah border, prompting evacuations and have turned deadly, 3 firefighters killed. The blistering heat that's been baking the Southwest is on the move, taking hold of the eastern part of the country this week. Parts of Kentucky and Tennessee have seen deadly flooding. More rain is falling. The death toll from the twin earthquakes in Venezuela has risen to more than 1,400 as search and recovery crews continue their work. Following the latest exchange of fire between the U.S. and Iran, there are reports that talks between the two sides could resume as soon as tomorrow. Supreme Court expected to rule this week on birthright citizenship, the practice of automatically granting citizenship to just about everyone born on U.S. soil. Watching Wall Street, Dow futures 157 points higher, NASDAQ futures up 309. This is SRN News.
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11: Our main focus point today is about hedging currency risk. The dollar has been rising recently against most currencies, but most particularly against the British pound, the Japanese yen, mainly countries that have a worse economic and fiscal picture than we do. I know that's hard to believe, but there are countries out there that are doing worse than us from a balance sheet perspective, from a debt perspective. And this can have a large impact when you are investing in international investments of any kind. The first one you always want to pay attention to, though, is the Japanese yen. Why? Because it's all about the yen carry trade. This came into focus, it was summer of 2024, when we had the big yen carry trade unwind. So what happens here is that the yen, being weak, keeps the carry trade going. It makes the carry trade make sense. It's when the yen starts to appreciate that investors have to readjust their positioning and close out some positioning. And that also closes out borrowing. When investors are executing a carry trade, they're effectively borrowing money in yen. Remember, money is fungible. What does that mean? Is that you can borrow in almost any currency, and then you take that currency and you translate it into another currency. So a lot of people think that it's just about how much lending is going on here in the United States. That's not always true. In fact, it's not true. It's what's happening globally. Is global liquidity and lending expanding, or is it contracting? And Japanese banks, they produce a lot of global liquidity by lending out into the marketplace through the yen carry trade. So when you're investing in, what's happening is if you look at the non-currency hedged, the currency hedged version of Japanese stocks, they're going up. But the currency is going down. So for domestic Japanese investors, they're doing very well. They like the yen going down. It makes their products and their businesses more competitive for export. But if you're a U.S. investor, you can earn 10% in Japanese stocks, but when the yen depreciates 10%, your net effect is zero. So this is why currencies matter. This is why global growth matters. So when you're investing in foreign stocks, you're implicitly speculating on the country's currency. Now, what about other countries around the world? There's certainly China. China's trying to depreciate their currency. It's one of the reasons why gold's going up, because they're actually moving a lot. They're actually trying to devalue the yuan against gold. They have a lot. They have a difficult debt situation as well. It's not necessarily on the national level, but it's a lot of times on the local level. So aggregate debt in China is actually larger than us. So that currency move matters as well, especially to their exports. And when the dollar goes up, that tightens financial conditions not just here domestically, but abroad as well, because their currencies are depreciating. A lot of their debt is denominated in dollars. It makes it harder to repay that debt. And a lot of them are importing raw materials, commodities that are priced in dollars, like oil. So countries like China and India, they are big importers of oil. So what do they have to do? They have to raise rates to defend their currency, prevent capital flight. What does that do? It slows their local economy. And it reduces their equity valuations. This is how our policy eventually impacts the policies of countries around the world. So while I like gaining foreign exposure, you have to understand the risks that you are exposing yourself to, which is currency. And it can cut both ways. When the dollar eventually goes into a longer downturn, which I think we'll eventually get there, you're probably going to see, you will see those foreign stocks start to outperform. They've been outperforming since the beginning of last year. And I do think that does continue over the long, long term. So while there are risks, I think there are risks that are that are smart to be taken in this market. Let's go with a YouTube comment question. Rowdy says, all right, InvestTalk, hope you buckled up for this one because I wasn't when I initiated this position. AMAT, I bought this in the 150s. Let me see what it has now. AMAT. I bought it as a value play, and that had some good growth, and they were buying back a lot of shares. Now this one is one of the major AI fab companies, and it's mooning. It's actually a company we own for clients. So, yeah, it is mooning. I got cute, started selling calls when it topped 300. Because the earnings made me think it was fairly valued. Now it seems earnings increase are getting forecasted every week. It's more than double since my initial call. I've gotten burnt on cover calls before. However, this one is so dramatic, rolling it up and out doesn't seem possible. I went ahead and bought the contract back and still own the shares. However, I feel like they are fairly valued, overpriced, emotional side. I still feel cover call is the move. Would you keep selling new calls, 5 to 10% of the money, or sell them in the money calls at a lower price, assuming at some point we will get a pullback? I would probably sell them a little bit in the money. That's something a lot of investors fail to realize, is that you actually make more money in the long run by selling calls closer to the money. That sounds counterintuitive because you know you're really limiting your upside, but most of the time you're selling it with implied volatility that is higher than what is called realized volatility, especially when you're selling those close to the money, or in this case, in the money. Because there's a lot of speculators here, and you want to get as much premium, and frankly, we've been trimming this at these levels. So I would be selling in the money because I do think you get a material pullback in the short term. So that's Applied Materials, and that's how it handle your position here. Now, on Fridays, we generally make time to fit a quick rundown of some key benchmark numbers. So let's hit on that right now. The two-year yield was at 4.09%. A couple weeks back, it was at 4.079%, so up a little bit in the past

0: Gold was at $58.75 an ounce. That's down at $9.40 from a couple weeks ago. So pretty big move on that front. But once again, I think you're getting that sentiment washout and the inverse of what we saw back in January. Oil was selling at $69.84, about $15.11 decrease from a couple weeks back, obviously on the Iran resolution. Gasoline prices, $3.90 a gallon. And here in California, we're at $5.48 per gallon, 30 cent decrease from just a couple weeks ago. And for comparison, in Iowa, gas prices are $3.53 per gallon, nearly $2 less than what we're paying here. Now let's play another listener question from 888-99-CHART.
1: I have a question. I recently sold some covered calls, and now the price of the stock is over my strike price. I was wondering if you recommend if I just wait until the shares get called away or sell the option and lose out on the intrinsic value of the option. I appreciate your answer. Thank you.
0: Oh, this is great. This always reminds me of questions like this. It reminds me how quickly people get into positions, whether that's just owning the underlying position or selling a cover call or whatever, selling a put, especially in option markets, because it can be a bit complex. People go in with not really a plan, not really understanding of why they're doing it and what would happen if the stock goes down, stays flat, goes up, etc. It's very important for you to go into these trades with your eyes wide open. We run a cover call strategy. It's called Equity Income Plus. If you want to check it out, it's over on our website. But so I'm very familiar with selling calls. And sometimes you sell a call and it goes in the money, meaning your upside was limited. And you have a couple options. Number one is you can just let it get called away. You still made money if you're selling it at a higher strike price, you know, out of the money call that eventually goes in the money. That's actually a good thing. A lot of people get upset about it, but the reality is it's a good thing. Yeah, you wish you didn't sell the call, but there are probably a dozen others where you sold the call and you actually kept all the premium and it was better off that you didn't. So you have to look at selling calls in aggregate. So you could just let it get called away, or you could roll it. You could roll it either, you roll it out. So in a further date, I would probably go 30 to 60 days out. And then you can either roll it at the same strike or up or even down potentially. Probably same strike or up. A lot depends on what premium you're getting. Also how bullish you are in the name. Is it overbought? Do you think it needs a pullback? If so, well, you probably don't want to roll it up. You just want to roll it maybe out another month. You'll get some premium for that. You get a credit, more income, etc. Another aspect that you have to watch out for is the ex-dividend date. If it pays a dividend and you're holding it, it's in the money. If the intrinsic value left in the stock, or the time value left in the stock is lower than the dividend that you would be receiving, that's going to be exercised. It's going to be called away from you, most likely before it pays you that dividend. So just a heads up on that side. Let's make it two in a row from 888-99-CHART. Are we doing it? Maybe not. Computer. My sound guy. Is engineer.
2: Hey, Luke and Justin, there he is. Bill from Philadelphia here. Calling about NuScale Power, ticker symbol SMR. It's nuclear energy. Extremely interested in this space, especially because of all the data centers popping up. And I know a lot of the Mag 7 have signed 20-year plus contracts with some nuclear facilities already. And I think it will be what these data centers will be using in the future. I like the SMR ticker at where it's at right now and think it would be a good 5-year or so hold until hopefully it takes off. Wanted to kind of get your thoughts and see if you guys had similar opinions on it.

0: or if you guys are against it. Thank you so much and love what you guys do.
1: Here's the issue. You just said, I think that's what they're going to be using in the future. Based on what? What, besides the narrative and the idea, the pie in the sky narrative, that they will actually be rolling their technology out in a material way over the coming 5 to 10 years. What about that has currently happened actually makes you believe that? Because the more I look at it, it's just a story. This is in a strong downtrend. Relative strength is 8. Has always lost money. And the idea of this is great. Yeah, small modular reactors, but the problem is, what about the regulatory framework? Sets it up for success. I'm not seeing anything. Yes, they're exploring nuclear power, but these are existing nuclear facilities. If I'm going to bet on something, I want to say it can produce energy today within current government regulations. That's why Bloom Energy has been booming, because they actually have that. I said this a while ago. I said, I'd rather bet on Bloom than a small modular reactor company. Now, I think Bloom's a little overvalued now. It's probably, you know, topping. But over the long term, I much rather own a Bloom Energy. So I'm passing on SMR.
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3: Big Business Report, I'm Bill Alexander. President Donald Trump has threatened a 100% tax on imports from any country that imposes a tax on digital services from the United States companies. In a post on social media, Trump took aim at the European countries that are discussing imminent implementation of taxes on American companies. JP Morgan Chase will significantly expand its National Community Center program, with plans to double the number of specialized branches the bank operates, particularly in low-income neighborhoods. Volkswagen is reportedly planning to axe as many as 100,000 jobs over the next few years, representing 15% of its global workforce. Luxury retailer Saks Global on Friday emerged from Chapter 11 bankruptcy after nearly 5 months under a new ownership structure and corporate name, and with a smaller store footprint and lower debt. The company will operate under the name Exemplar Luxury Group and will focus on luxury retail. For the Wall Street Business Report, I'm Bill Alexander in Washington.
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5: I'm Nicole Murray with Your Money Now. Supergirl was no match for Toy Story 5.
6: Okay, this does not look like this is gonna end well. For you guys. I mean, anybody wanna leave? No? Okay, boys. Fingers on triggers.
5: Supergirl opened with $38 million in domestic ticket sales, coming in second. In first, Toy Story 5, which pulled in another $70 million at the box office after a near-record debut last weekend. Heated rivalry has created a boom in interest in movies, shows, and books centered on love stories we begin. HBO, the U.S. streaming platform for the show, said about two-thirds of the series' viewership was women. Drink giants from Starbucks to Coca-Cola are introducing functional beverage product, protein coffee, and prebiotic sodas. The $160 billion functional drinks market reflects demand from health-conscious young consumers. Futures are higher this morning as oil markets remain on edge. That's Your Money
7: Now.
5: For
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12: Hi there. I just had a quick question about a couple semiconductor companies. One is Skywater Technology, SKYT, and the other was Aluma Inc., ALMU. And I just kind of wanted to get some exposure into the semiconductor industry and wanted to see which one of these might be a better pick. Thank you.
1: All right, looking at Skywater Technology, small cap name, $1.7 billion market cap. 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High return equity, 87%. So very, very profitable. Earnings, though, are turning negative for next year. Historically, it hasn't had a very high return on equity, so this is a very new thing. Once again, historically, it's not been very profitable. I really don't like those companies that are just kind of newly profitable. Let's see. Aluma, A-L-M-U, same thing, though. It's always lost money. $362 million market cap. Actually, it's negative return on equity. Free cash flow remains negative. Yes, revenue growth is starting to explode, but yeah, I mean, it's really R&D around, looks like optical sensors, developing semiconductors for sensing, communication, and computer application. I'd really have to know about technology. Can they get to some level of profitability? Once again, their business has just exploded as of late. But how sustainable is that? And markets are, at least analysts, are not expecting it to earn money this year, next year. So if I'm making one or the other, it'd be SkyT, but neither of them get me really excited, to be honest with you. Thanks for the call. Let's talk a little bit about the Crystal Ball Challenge. This is a really interesting one. It was launched by Elm Wealth a couple years ago. What they did was they gave people, and you can actually still take the test on their website, or take the challenge, which is they'll give you the front page of the newspaper the following day and allow you to make a bet on what the market did the previous day. It just gives you headlines. That's it. You know, CPI went up, or the Fed did this, or whatever, right? What's interesting is that if you, for most investors, if you got that news, you didn't actually do a good job of making money. You go long or short the S&P, you can go long or short the 30-year bond, you can use leverage. And this is from 2008 to 2022. So you get one page per year from 2008 to 2022. And once again, bet long or short from the previous day. On average, people broke even. About a sixth of the people went broke. This is over 60,000 people. So what they did was they said, okay, let's do the same thing with AI. Claude, ChatGPT, Gemini, and Grok. And overall, two of them didn't do very well. Gemini and Grok actually lost money. They took $1 million. And Gemini lost over half of it. Grok lost a little bit, not a lot, but still not smart. ChatGPT and Claude did much better. Claude was by far the best. Turned $1 million into about six million. ChatGPT from $1 million to a little less than $1.5 million. But what was their biggest flaw, especially Grok and Gemini? It had to do with position sizing. So what they did was they just took huge bets, bigger bets than they should have. If you look at whether they're right or wrong, you know, they were right most of the time, almost all of these, especially if you went into the reasoning models where they're more sophisticated models. They were right over half the time. The problem was, once again, position sizing. And so that's the lesson here, is that it's not just about being right or wrong. It's about actually how much risk you're taking. And sometimes you have to take more risk, sometimes less, but it's about making sure your position sizing is aligned with your risk tolerance level. Now, I'm Justin Klein, reminding you about KP Financial's parallel investing. 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The title is Beyond the Yield, How to Invest for Your Income Needs, and you can register for free over at investtalk.com. 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
10: 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Because of the nature of the interactive dialogue inherent in the format of this program, it's important for the listener to understand that not all comments made will apply to them. Specifically, nothing said shall be taken to be investment advice, or shall statements on this program be considered an offer to buy or sell security.
13: This is Hugh Hewitt for townhall.com. The 250th anniversary of the Declaration of Independence is approaching quickly. The document, as I often point out to my listeners, is, to quote Abraham Lincoln, an apple of gold protected by the frame of silver that is the Constitution. He borrowed from Psalms there. All Americans, indeed all the free world, have a lot to celebrate in this, our 250th year of independence. The Declaration asserted the existence of rights of individuals that exist before any government, no matter the form of that government, comes into being. We hold these truths to be self-evident, that all men are created equal, that they are endowed by their Creator with certain unalienable rights, that among these are life, liberty, and the pursuit of happiness. The great day of the 4th is, from beginning to end, about love of our country, because our country defends our individual rights, rights derived, back to the Declaration, from the laws of nature and nature's God. It is quite a gift that we have been given, a gift that needs to be defended.
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16: Breaking news this hour from Town Hall. I'm Rich Thomason. It is a race against the clock in earthquake-stricken Venezuela.
17: Search and rescue efforts continue 4 days after two powerful earthquakes shook northern Venezuela. But Venezuelans are criticizing their government, saying the response to the quakes was inadequate. Citizens also say civilian-led search and rescue efforts have hindered emergency response efforts. Meanwhile, rescuers continue to free survivors from mountains of debris.
16: Correspondent Andrew Stewart says the death toll has risen to more than 1,400. Thousands are still unaccounted for. Anguished families desperately holding out hope that their missing loved ones will be found alive. 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Massive wildfire burning amid tinder dry conditions along the Utah-Colorado border claimed the lives of three firefighters, a couple of others injured. Kentucky is under a state of emergency declared by Governor Andy Beshear amid deadly flooding that has swamped parts of the state. From the plains to New England, excessive heat warnings are posted. Temperatures expected to soar into dangerous territory this week. following the latest exchange of fire between Iran and the U.S.
18: Several media outlets quoting this Trump administration official, who's unnamed, saying that the U.S. and Iran have agreed to stand down now after several days of attacks against each other.
16: The BBC's Yolan Nell in Jerusalem says there are reports that the two sides may be on the verge of resuming peace talks, perhaps as early as tomorrow. And watching Wall Street this morning, Dow futures 202 points higher. The NASDAQ futures are up 359. S&P futures better by 60 points. More on these stories, townhall.com.
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22: The way we get there is pretty simple. Let's talk about the data first. It's the data and the reaction function. Data, the unemployment rate is unchanged from a year ago. Core PC inflation is about 60 basis points above where it was a year ago, and only some of that is one-off. So despite all this, policy is 75 basis points easier than last year. To us, they're clearly offside. So our forecast is just that they'll take back the cuts that they did last year. They were risk management cuts. Those risks around labor have dissipated at this point. And then in terms of the reaction function, we thought going into June that this was fundamentally a dovish FOMC that would find reasons to not hike rates. But the SEP, it's not just about the dot plot. It's the fact that nine people expect to hike, even though no one has the unemployment rate falling this year. So that for us is a hawkish shift in the reaction function.
23: I couldn't believe the guy from South Africa was offside by a toe length.
24: Saw that.
23: That was just absolutely ridiculous.
22: But you don't need replay for this
23: but
22: one.
23: But you don't need a VAR. Kevin Wirsch doesn't get a VAR.
22: Yep.
23: What he does get is a nonlinear function.
22: Yes.
23: One rate rise, a second, a third. Wildly nonlinear, correct?
22: I don't think it's wildly nonlinear. 75 basis points is very normal for a mini cycle for the Fed. So to be clear, we don't think they have as much of an inflation problem as they did back in 2022. Underlying inflation isn't 3.5%. It's probably closer to, 2.8 or something like that, which is why they don't need to go back to 5%, right? At 3.5% core PCE, the Taylor rule would tell you need to be at 5%. That's not what we're calling for.
24: So how's the consumer doing out there? I mean, better than we think? How's the consumer doing?
22: The consumer is doing great. And we actually have data to back this up. So the Bank of America data, credit and debit card spending, we report this almost in real time. We've already published reports through the 20th of June. Mm-hmm. And what we're seeing is an acceleration in spending X of gas as gas prices come down, even though you didn't really see a deceleration X of gas as gas prices went up. So the consumer's in good shape. Now, some of this could be a boost from the World Cup that rolls off, but there's no clear sign again that the risks to activity are to the downside. And just going back to Robert Frost for a second, Tom, he has promises to keep. Porsche has promises to keep.
23: So but that's what the Colby Smith article today.
0: Well, I still Amherst, they're still the Lord Jeffs to me. I'm not going to the whole mammoth thing.
22: No comment. No comment.
0: Talk to us about, so presumably the Fed and this chairman has some political pressure to lower rates. Boy, if he tries to do three rate hikes this year, the social media posts are going to be fast and furious. Does that figure into your calculus at all?
22: That's a bit outside my wheelhouse, but what I would say, just as a statement of fact, is that the president noted during the press conference that he would be okay with the Fed hiking rates. And honestly, if you think about Chair Warsh's incentives right now, he has a brief window where he can hike rates and not necessarily take the blame in the sense that the inflation happened under the previous regime. Mm-hmm. If he doesn't hike now and inflation doesn't get better over the next year and there's a lot of pressure from the committee to hike next year, he'll have to own that.
0: Longer term in terms of inflation, to the extent that this decline of globalization, I'm not sure if you guys subscribe to that, but this decline of globalization, this America first, the nearshoring, friendshoring, doesn't that structurally lift inflation?
22: It does. It does. And we're seeing some of that in the inflation data as well. If you look at the underlying drivers of inflation, for sure, we don't have a disastrous problem around demand, again, which is why policy doesn't need to go to 5-6%. But supply drivers are really, really sticky. And that's not going away, right? It's just wave after wave of supply shock. And that's something the Fed will have to contend with. If you're looking at 5-10 years of supply-driven inflation just being elevated, then you have to put more downward pressure on demand, or you have to accept that you're always going to miss your target by 50-70 basis points.
23: When you talk to your equity people, which are, who are really competent, like a huge Excel spreadsheet quantitative strength, if you get above A3 rate increases, what does the stock market do?
22: My sense is it'll be fine. I mean, look at the fact that we've gone from 2 cuts priced for this year to a hike and a half, and equities have navigated that just fine. So another hike and a half, could that be the straw that breaks the camel's back? Maybe, but I don't think that's a slam dunk either.
0: So for labor, what is the B of A kind of AI call as it relates to the labor market, kind of intermediate? Longer term, I guess.
22: Right. So the longer term view is that AI will replace tasks more than it will replace jobs. So ultimately, there's going to be creation of a whole bunch of new jobs that we just can't conceive of right now. So I like this statistic. Something like 60% of jobs that exist today did not exist back in 1940. Right, so I think there's going to be something like that happening down the line. Now, that said, there is a transition period. There are going to be winners and losers. And the speed of that transition is going to matter a lot in the near term for Fed policy.
23: Adi Jabavi, thank you so much. With Bank of America here, really quite a call, folks. We'll have a mix of calls here as we go to the Fed meeting and beyond the jobs report of this last week of the second quarter. Dr. Bavier is with Bank of America. It has been an extraordinary weekend in the Middle East, and someone turned to me this weekend and said, what is Mr. Netanyahu doing? Joining us, Ethan Bronner, driving all of our coverage out of Tel Aviv this morning. Ethan Bronner, what is Mr. Netanyahu doing?
3: Morning, Tom. Morning, Paul. Look, Mr. Netanyahu is trying to persuade his population that he has just cut a remarkable deal with Lebanon and the United States, which is leaving Iran out and which is going to ensure the security of Israel's north. We're far from clear if this is true, but that's what he's doing and preparing to run for re-election in October.
0: What is his position as it relates to this election here, Ethan? Because I suspect that may be impacting some of the decisions he's making today.
3: Well, I mean, so we have the elections in these two places pulling the process in opposite directions, right? All Americans want is to see the price of gas go down and some sense of stability. And Israelis want to know that the world is going to save them from Hezbollah and Iran. So obviously, there's tension between Prime Minister Netanyahu and President Trump over the fact that each has a distinct political need. But on the other hand, I think that they do understand one another and understand that each has his needs. And we'll see. The elections are pretty close, one to the other, October, November. And there may be then another round after that with regard to Iran.
23: Ethan, what's the strength of Hezbollah right now? I mean, I look at the Bekaa Valley over by Syria, and I guess that's within the reach of Israel. But are they reachable by Israel, or is there almost a mystery, a mystical sense to how they hide?
3: I think Hezbollah is still very, very strong. And this is, you know, one of the things that's just happened. The Friday deal announced by Secretary Rubio, which says that Israel and Lebanon have this deal and they're going to defang Hezbollah. And Hezbollah is saying, no, you won't. And a lot of people in Lebanon are saying if they try to do this, it's going to lead to civil war. Some people in Israel are saying, good, we want a civil war. We want the government to win. I think most people are afraid that the government would not win in such a war. So I think Hezbollah is very strong still. It's probably, you know, a majority Shia is still in the army in Lebanon, don't forget.
23: If we believe there's a changed Iranian political experiment from religion and a theocracy much more over to a military state, given all of the war that we've seen here, how does that change the relationship with Hezbollah between Tehran or home and Hezbollah, southern Lebanon?
3: So I guess that it's an interesting question, Tom, because the implication of the question is that if they're more military and less religious, they may have less need for Hezbollah. But I don't think so. You could argue the opposite, that if it's essentially a military empire that they're seeking, they need their proxies around the region in order to show their strength and stop Israel from challenging them. So I don't think it makes a very big difference in terms of their support for and arming of Hezbollah.
24: Ethan, what's the feeling within Israel today as to the longer-term fundamental relationship between the U.S. and Israel? There's been some reporting over the weekend that there are a lot of folks that are saying, hey, this thing has been materially altered, this long-term relationship.
3: That's what a lot of people here fear, that the situation is getting as bad as it's ever been. Because historically, an Israeli government has been able to play off Congress against the administration, Democrats against Republicans, go to one when the other was causing it trouble. Right now, Democrats have increasingly no time for Israel and for a lot of what it's doing. And there, of course, a growing disillusionment among Republicans as well. When President Trump yells expletives at Israel and at the prime minister here, they feel they have nowhere clear to turn to. So there's an incredible amount of concern. That said, I will say quickly, Paul, that there is people who are in the weeds of this relationship say that the military coexistence and cooperation is at a level that's never been seen before. And I've heard several smart people say it's impossible that it will actually be disentangled anytime soon, that the relationship is incredibly important at a technical and military, a security level.
24: Ethan, so when this election does come, is there consensus how this may play out in Israel?
3: You're talking about the election in the United States? Oh, here in this country? Yes. No, it's very unclear. Okay. I mean, in recent weeks, Netanyahu's polls have slipped slightly, but they're back up in the last week or two. He remains, as of this week, the single most popular politician in the country. And the idea that somebody can challenge him to be the sort of protector of Israel is increasingly less clear to me. I mean, look, it's very possible he'll lose, but let's end this on saying it's very possible he'll win.
23: Ethan, thank you so much for the time today, driving all of our Eastern Mediterranean coverage. Ethan Bronner in Bloomberg News in Tel Aviv. Futures up 62. NASDAQ now up 1.2% as well. And a nice lift to Comcast. I mean, there's nothing like starting a Monday with a transaction.
24: Yeah, absolutely. And, the Roberts family has been, they are, have always been very shareholder oriented, and the stock has been dramatically underperforming for years. And so I just think they got to the point here where they're like, we need to take some bold action here. And yeah. They put the companies together maybe a decade ago, and it served its purpose for a while, but now perhaps not.
23: Versant, which is MS Now and the rest, came at 40. It plunged. Well, not plunged. That's wrong. It went down and has come back, and it's $4 underwater.
24: Yep.
23: A lot of underwater, it seems to be the phrase.
24: Yeah, and it's part of the industry as the media industry yeah. tries to figure out its whole streaming, digital.
23: Did
24: where
23: you
24: do they
23: read
24: work?
23: Lucas Shaw this week?
24: I did not.
23: I sat on the couch Sunday night with a beverage.
24: Okay.
23: You can't read Lucas Shaw
24: yes.
23: without a beverage in your hand.
24: Exactly.
23: The media industry, folks, is nuts. I mean, they have Michael Barr.
24: Yeah.
23: It must be nuts. With our news in New York City to start the week, here's Michael Barr.
4: Thank you very much. Iran's foreign ministry today denied that Iranian and American technical teams will meet in the coming days to discuss the implementation of the deal to end the Middle East war. The report from Tasnim comes as the U.S. and Iran have agreed to stop attacking each other before peace talks resume over the Strait of Hormuz and other issues. Bloomberg's Kasia Klimasinska has more.
5: We have already enjoyed some traffic, some tankers going back and forth. And so clearly President Trump, but also Iran, want this traffic to continue. And the two sides will meet this week in Qatar's capital, where they will discuss the Strait of Hormuz, but also Iran's nuclear program and other details of the 14-point memorandum of understanding. As we know, the two sides are far apart, and we are less than 2 weeks into the 60-day period, at the end of which they are supposed to reach a final agreement.
4: Bloomberg's Kasia Klimasinska. Search teams are still trying to find survivors days after Wednesday's deadly twin earthquakes that slammed Venezuela. About 140 search dogs from 21 countries are working night and day to find those trapped in the rubble. But there are stories of hope. A mother and her 18-day-old newborn pulled from underneath what remained of their apartment building in La Guaira after being trapped for 32 hours. The death toll in the earthquakes is now at least 1,450 people. Thousands more are hurt. In central Kentucky, emergency crews have been going door to door, pulling residents from homes surrounded by rising floodwaters. Some counties hit with record or near record amounts of rain. Pastor Jesse Lanehart says floodwaters washed away his church in Richmond.
6: A guy called me and said that, said your church is gone, and it was just kind of devastating. But, I thank the Lord that nobody was here.
4: Governor Andy Beshear declared a state of emergency after at least four people were killed. Global news 24 hours a day and whenever you want it with Bloomberg News Now. I'm Michael Barr, and this is Bloomberg. Tom, Paul, Alexis.
23: Michael Barr, thanks so much. Paul Sweeney reaches to his Bloomberg intelligence for a stunning statistic. Quote, our sum of the parts analysis puts NBCU at $58 billion versus an applied $24 billion within Comcast. Discuss.
24: Yeah, that's Geetha Ranganathan and her media team at Bloomberg Intelligence. And she's been calling for this spin out for a long time. Just simply, again, financial engineering, the value of some of these assets aren't really being recognized as part of the big Comcast. So let's take this NBC Universal business out. It's got the theme park business, which is very valuable as
23: Peacock.
24: It is for Disney. Peacock and their media networks, and put them out on their own, separated from the broadband technology business of Comcast, the cable TV part. And let's see how the
23: market values it. Am I right to say, as a hack, who gets the debt?
24: No, that's the great question, and the bankers are figuring that out now. And I think a lot of it, most of it, will probably reside with the cable company.
23: The boring, ugly cable company.
24: Because they have great cash flows, and it can support it, though. So
23: you said financial engineering three times.
24: Yeah, exactly. That's how we make our living, back in the day.
23: There's like looking this weekend at my seamless DoorDash Grubhub bill.
24: Yeah, exactly.
23: Financial engineering.
24: Goldman Sachs and PJT Paul Taubman. Now, those are the two bankers advising Comcast.
23: Very good. Much more on this. We're referencing some intelligent voices for you to add to your conversation on a Monday. Futures up 58, NASDAQ up 1.1%. The VIX is a good measurement here. 20 is the angst. maybe 21. We've come in nicely to 18.33. Oil shows the stresses of the week. And thank you, Ethan Bronner, for a terrific brief. $70 a barrel on American oil. Brent, 73 as well. Gold down $48. And the yield space just churning here. Lots of economic data this week. From New York City, it's Bloomberg.
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26: I'm Nicole Murray with Your Money Now. Comcast shares have surged as much as 23% this morning after the company announced its plans to separate its media and technology businesses into two publicly traded companies through a tax-free spinoff of NBC Universal and Sky. The spinoff is expected to be completed in about 1 year. Oil prices are higher this morning following days of tit-for-tat strikes by the U.S. and Iran that underscored the fragility of their interim peace deal and again slowed energy shipping through the Strait of Hormuz. West Texas Intermediate at $69 a barrel, Brent at $72. Treasury yields were little changed this morning as investors looked ahead to key jobs data coming later this week and monitored a fragile pause in hostilities between the U.S. and Iran. The benchmark 10-year Treasury yield rose less than a basis point to 4.376%. Futures are moderately higher amid tensions in the Middle East. Dow futures up by more than 200 points. NASDAQ futures up by more than 300 points. That's Your Money Now.
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32: 7:24 on Wall Street. I'm Alexis Christophorus from the Bloomberg Interactive Brokers Studio. Bargain hunters are pushing stocks higher at the start of a holiday shortened week. We'll get the May-June jobs report, or rather the June jobs report, on Thursday. We've got S&P futures up 58.5 points, or 8 tenths of 1%. Dow futures up 0.4%, or 211 points. And NASDAQ 100 futures now up more than 1%, or 332 points. Oil is rising after a weekend of tensions in the Middle East, with Brent crude at $72.50 a barrel, up 0.7%. West Texas Intermediate crude now rallying more than 1% at $70 a barrel. Lots of deal making here today. Shares of Rocket Lab up 4.3%. It will buy Iridium Communications in a cash and stock deal valued at about $8 billion. We're waiting for Iridium shares to begin trading once again. Shares were halted pending news. Shares of Comcast sprinting nearly 22% pre-market. Wall Street is applauding news that the company plans to split its media and tech businesses, spinning off NBC Universal and Sky into a separate publicly traded company. And lucky strike maker BAT will cut or outsource about 9,000 10,000 jobs. That's about 20% of its workforce by the end of this year. It's all part of the British-based tobacco maker's sweeping plan to bring down costs and simplify operations. We've got Bitcoin up 0.5%, just under $60,000, and spot gold down more than 1.5% at $40.30 the ounce. That's your Bloomberg Business Flash, Tom and Paul.
23: The blue light, the Detroit Lions blue light. Alexis, thank you so much. I was befuddled there because when you're with Henrietta Trays, you know, you get out the HP 12C calculator.
24: Yep. Adding stuff up.
23: I mean, that's what she demands. Henrietta Trays with his co-founder, Veda Partners. So Henrietta, 4.6% of New York City voters, 100,705 voters, voted for the three Democratic Socialist voters. There are 2.2 million voters in the greater New York City area that typically, you know, are in mayoral and local elections. Is this where American politics is going? We're determining a future of a party with 4.58% of the voters?
1: I love that you're breaking it down like this. I think it's so fascinating. I mean, obviously, we all want to look to see what happens in Colorado, because it's not New York City. It's not New York. It's not, you know, an eastern coastal town that obviously is dominated by Democrats. But it is, you know, a traditionally blue state. And we'll see if the same trick can hold in Colorado as well. But, you know, to your point, what I find so fascinating is, like, think about what Democrats are trying to achieve nationwide. There's a lot of attention on the Senate right now and the Texas Senate races. And what I find fascinating, just to carry this narrative forward, is that Hillary Clinton lost the election across three swing states by about 77,000 votes, yeah, right? Everybody remembers that. But we talk about Texas and Beto O'Rourke back in 2018, if I'm not mistaken, having lost the state of Texas by just 2.5%. Sounds small, sounds close, but that was 225,000 voters in the state of Texas. So it really does depend who you're turning out, what the primary electorate looks like, and then you end up with that choice in the general. And now we get these polarized extremes in America, is who votes in a primary. And it really comes down to, you got to vote early, vote often.
24: I think what happened last week with President Trump refusing to sign the bipartisan housing bill, I think even for grizzled Washington, D.C. Viewers, and that kind of took a lot of folks by surprise here. What's the fallout within Congress?
1: Yeah, that was wild. I mean, I was up on the Hill while that was happening, and it was amazing to watch the tone shift. I would say a couple things here. First, don't forget that Trump personally decided to primary several incumbent Republican senators. That poisoned the well for the president in the Senate almost immediately. And that applies to Tillis and Cornyn and Cassidy, Thomas Massey, even in Kentucky, Rand Paul gets all nervous. That set off sort of a firestorm. And it was a fight where Trump just decided that he was going to browbeat the Republican conference. And ultimately, he won with a huge explosive caucus meeting on Wednesday and decided not to pass this housing bill, basically to blame the Republicans for not being loyal enough. So that is the dynamic we're working with. But more importantly for investors, what that's done, what this dynamic that President Trump has developed in D.C. is he's alienated the very most important Republican voters that exist in the United States. So that is specifically suburban voters. 53% of Republican votes come from the suburbs. And Trump has lost 17 points worth of suburban white women who are disproportionately the Republican voters that make up 53% of their base in those suburbs. So this chaos, this dynamic, we've talked about it before with gas prices. It's not necessarily the number, it's the chaos around all of it. And refusing to sign this housing bill is just another example and probably further lead those specific voters astray.
24: All right, we're about to turn the calendar to July. It just feels like November's getting closer and closer and closer here. What's the consensus as to midterms at this point?
1: I think base case is that Democrats take the House. That should be widely understood. It will be a smaller wave than what you would ordinarily see due to the very successful efforts on redistricting. So instead of, you know, a 15 to 30 seat win for the Democratic Party, you would see something like an 8 to 15 seat win. The president's going to continue to try to work for that and keep Republicans at the table. But when you refuse to sign a housing bill, and my understanding as of this morning is that they haven't even sent the president the housing bill. And once they send it to him, it can pass within 10 days and they could get back to legislating and talking about affordability in a way that Americans want them to. But the bill hasn't even been sent to the president as yet. the Senate side, I still think, for the reasons I laid out in Texas, is too far to go. So I'm at like 40% or something that the Democrats are able to take Texas. Much more likely the Republicans hold on to the Senate.
23: You know, Henrietta, I was watching USA Soccer, and the good guys won. And I saw where Henrietta's sitting. I mean, she's sitting large. She's like six rows back on the blue line, on the blue line a little bit. And Henrietta, they do a shot on the Secretary of State, who looks distracted. How's our Secretary of State doing right now?
1: I mean, the entire cadre of Republicans up for 2028, I think, is getting tied closer and closer and closer to this administration, and specifically the MOU, the Iran deal, the decision to engage with Iran. And that's really going to serve as a memorable milestone. So President Trump is actively, corralling every single 2028 candidate, including Marco Rubio, as closely as he can to this Iran MOU, which will secure his legacy. So you see that with Rubio, you see it with Vance, and you see it most interestingly with Scott Bessent. You know, you guys talk to Wall Street folks as much as I do. Whenever I go into those rooms, everybody's like, Scott Bessent will be in the VP pick. That is the conversation that dominates quite a bit. And Scott Bessent is personally signing the waivers that go towards these sanctions, which, of course, has been the bedrock of Republican orthodoxy for decades. So I think all three of those men are being very closely tied to the Iran deal, which is going to be a problem.
23: You know, our interns are just something. They up Henrietta Trays to be on when the president tweets.
0: Mm-hmm. Oh, boy.
23: Henrietta Trays, this is President Trump out on Truth Social moments ago. It's a single sentence tweet. Iran has requested a meeting. It will take place tomorrow in Doha. President DJT. What's the character of our ceasefire now? Speak to the parents, the grandparents of our military in harm's way.
1: Yeah, absolutely. We've lost 13 servicemen and women since this war started. And I think it's really important to be mindful that we now have an MOU, which means that big, huge win that could bring crude prices down, which, of course, we have seen, is now behind us. And so what the president is trying to do is create myriad opportunities that will have to extend into July, into August, into September, probably even into October, if not beyond, where you can have war on the weekend. And then when you come back into office, say, oh, no, it's all cool before the market opens. And that's, another meeting. But at the end of the day, don't we already have a ceasefire agreement? Don't we already have an MOU? Isn't J.D. Vance working on a 60-day resolution that'll get us to August 20th? You know, what are we celebrating is really my question. And I think that American voters are still looking for an understanding of why we went, what we're trying to achieve, and when we'll be out of there.
23: Paul, get one more in here. I mean, this is not William Manchester War.
0: So, Henrietta, 30 seconds left. What is the current polling saying about the war, and what does it mean for this administration?
1: I think Iowa tells you everything you need to know. The president is having a real hard time with the farmers. So the farmers are not just dealing with the tariffs, which the American public didn't like, but they're also dealing with the rising costs of all different types of fertilizer and urea. And the president is catering to them specifically. He took tariffs down on farmers on July 8th across all their manufacturing equipment. And now he's provided an $11.1 billion bailout, the second of his second term. And that is the focus on farmers that exist because he is losing support in a state like Iowa. That points to exactly what we're seeing play out right now. A Republican Party that is on high alert, trying everything that they can to maintain the various chambers of commerce and of Congress, because when and if Democrats take control, there will be investigations all day long. And it won't just be into cabinet secretaries. It'll be into the banks that allowed for the sanctions waivers, into the companies that didn't request hire free funds. And those are the concerns. Right.
23: We got to go. Henrietta, thank you, thank you, thank you for a Monday brief. Really appreciate it. Very valuable. Henrietta Trays with Veda Partners. Look for valuable commentary out on Twitter and on LinkedIn. Futures up 63, the VIX under 20 nicely, 18.29. From New York City, Paul Sweeney, Tom King, Michael Barr, Alexis Christophorus. It's surveillance. Good morning.
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13: With SRN News, I'm Rich Thomason in Washington. It is a race against the clock in earthquake-ravaged Venezuela. Search and recovery crews continue the hunt for survivors amid the rubble of collapsed buildings. The death toll has risen to more than 1,400. Thousands are still unaccounted for. Massive wildfire burning amid tinder-dry conditions along the Utah-Colorado border has claimed the lives of three firefighters, a couple of others injured. Kentucky is in a state of emergency declared by Governor Andy Beshear amid deadly flooding that has swamped a large part of the state. From the plains to New England, excessive heat warnings are up. Temperatures expected to soar into dangerous territory this week. Following the latest exchange of fire between Iran and the U.S., reports the two sides may be on the verge of resuming their peace talks, perhaps as early as tomorrow. Dow futures, 206 points higher. More details, SRNnews.com.
14: Read Business Report. I'm Bill Alexander. President Donald Trump has threatened a 100% tax on imports from any country that imposes a tax on digital services from the United States companies. In a post on social media, Trump took aim at the European countries that are discussing imminent implementation of taxes on American companies. J.P. Morgan Chase will significantly expand its National Community Center program, with plans to double the number of specialized branches the bank operates, particularly in low-income neighborhoods. Volkswagen is reportedly planning to axe as many as 100,000 jobs over the next few years, representing 15% of its global workforce. Luxury retailer Saks Global on Friday emerged from Chapter 11 bankruptcy after nearly 5 months under a new ownership structure and corporate name, and with a smaller store footprint and lower debt. The company will operate under the name Exemplar Luxury Group and will focus on luxury retail. For the Wall Street Business Report, I'm Bill Alexander in Washington.
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32: It's coming up on 7:40 on Wall Street. I'm Alexis Christophers from the Bloomberg Interactive Brokers Studio. Stock futures are jumping with tech rebounding after a tough week. S&P futures up 62 points. We've got Dow futures rallying 238 points, a gain of about 0.5% there. NASDAQ 100 futures up better than 1% or 335 points. Comcast up 21% pre-market after announcing plans to separate into two publicly traded companies. Verizon has struck a deal with the UK's T Group to create a joint venture for their international businesses. Verizon predicts the deal will lead to a quarterly loss of up to $800 million. We've got shares of Verizon down about 0.7%. Palantir up about 3.5%, continuing to recover from a recent losing streak driven by fears about the sustainability of the AI trade. And Amazon's Prime Day sale saw consumers spend more than $26 billion online across all U.S. retailers as competitors like Walmart and Target hosted overlapping promotions. According to Adobe, total spending was up more than 9% from last year's event. Quick check of crude oil, WTI $69.94 a barrel, Brent crude $72.51 a barrel, and the Bloomberg Dollar Spot Index at $12.22.61. That's your Bloomberg Business Flash. Tom and Paul.
23: Thanks so much, Alicia. I like that. Alexis,
32: if I'm Alicia Levine, Keys, I'll take it.
23: Alexa, my head is spinning. Is your name? Paul, absolutely. It's good to see you this morning.
24: Exactly.
23: Alexis Christophers, thank you so much. Looking forward to the newspapers here in a bit. What a joy in studio, Alicia Levine of BNY. I'm just going to cut to the choice, and you could see it in Barron's this weekend. This cacophony of OMG, we've got a fabulous Microsoft World's Coming to an End article out today. And in your research note, you've got some optimism on tech. What's your visibility here? When you say buy Mag 7, own Mag 7, are you out 6 days, 6 weeks, or 6 years?
2: So I think it's hard to be 6 years, but I think that the culture.

0: And so this year, in 2026, AI beneficiaries, and we did a study on this, about 20% of market cap of the S&P, they're going to grow earnings at 70% year over year. The rest of the market's growing 15%. That's actually quite good. But you get to a world where you're like, why am I going to invest in the companies that are spending? Maybe I should be, you know, buying where the money is going and the cash is going. That leaves a situation where they're unloved, they're sitting on support, and it's hard for me to believe that these managements are just going to take it lying down and go, you know, quietly into that dark night. So I think there's an opportunity here from some sort of reversion trade. There are parabolas all over the place on the tech hardware space, and I think you get a summer of reversion, and I think it's a better on the index level, but complicated. It's complicated.
1: So buying the index today, I mean, we were talking about our kids and investing, they're probably buying S&P, ETFs, all that kind of stuff. What they're buying is tech and AI. It's become such a concentrated market. Is that a concern to you?
0: So it's a concern in that the correlations across asset classes have become very high. You know, I come to Bloomberg, it's awesome, and we're talking about SK Hynix and Samsung, and we've got the price of SK Hynix and Samsung on the board here. Like, when did we ever do that, right? So now you think about Taiwan Semi, and you think about Korea, what percent of the EMX China index is that? Wow, it's about 52%. If you think about the EM index, it's also about 50%. So you've got AI dominating the emerging markets index. You've got AI dominating the U.S. index, not in developed international because Korea is an EM for some strange reason. But, you know, as a result, when you build out diversified portfolios, you're in a place where actually what you think is, you know, you're hedging some risk in different ways. Typically, EM has been about energy and materials and financials. Now it's AI. So you're not actually buying different factors. You're buying the same factor. And so that becomes complicated in the short term and maybe even the long term of how you build out a portfolio.
2: I would suggest most people don't know that the NASDAQ on a weekly chart has a drawdown of 80% or so. It feels a lot worse.
0: It feels worse.
2: Discuss that.
0: Everybody owns the names, right? I mean, if you think about, you know, 7% of the S&P, 8% of the S&P, we flash the names up there. Those are the names that have either been flat or have gone negative for the year. And so on the index level, it's actually quite painful. If you look at the Russell 1000 growth index, I think it's down for the year or maybe flat. Meanwhile, you've got, you know, stocks up 100% this year. And so you're asking yourself, wait, that's hardware stock is up 100%. But, you know, the Russell Growth Index is flat for the year. And what's happening in the 401k? So you're having these weird conversations where, like, the market's terrible. Actually, it's pretty good. The spending is going and it's concentrated. And that's where investors have gone. So nimble investors have just followed where the cash flow is going.
1: As the CIO, BNY Wealth, what's the fixed income call these days?
0: So the fixed income call is that we see at least one hike for this year. We've been in the belly of the curve for a long time because we think there's risk on the longer duration side, simply because of the massive amounts of debt. And to be honest, our clients want income without duration, right? You've got to be a magician here. So I think the repricing actually because of the Fed and the war's Fed, I actually think is a great opportunity to do this. And the other thing is, you know, the market has been pricing in about two hikes for this year in the sense that previous Feds have never gone just once. It's always like a cycle, right? You either cut once, you don't cut once, you cut twice at least. You don't hike once, you hike twice at least, right? That's sort of the mental math. I think the war's Fed could be different. I think that, you know, we will bring price stability is really clear what that is. Very clear that oil dropping like a stone 20% since the MOU is not changing the core inflation outlook because the war went on too long. The price hikes went on too long. And separately from that, hardware is now expensive. So it's going into consumer goods. So now you've got, you know, higher inflation expectations in the core, and that's the Fed's problem. It's not the top line. It's the core problem.
2: Do you know in Alicia's town, she won most AirPods underneath the couch?
1: Yep.
2: She won that trophy.
1: Yep, absolutely.
2: It's great to see.
1: I'm with you.
2: Apple with the price increases, a hugely debatable point. Alicia Levine, thank you so much with DNY.
0: Great to see you guys.
2: This morning, I got like 8 more questions for her, but not enough time. Futures up 64, a nice lift to the market. NASDAQ up 1.2%.

0: With our news in New York City, here's Michael Barr.
1: President Trump said on social media, Iran has requested a meeting. He said this morning that it will take place tomorrow in Doha. The U.S. and Iran have agreed to stop attacking each other before peace talks resume this week over the Strait of Hormuz and other issues. Meanwhile, President Trump is urging Americans to report gasoline prices and any abuses as he tries to get talks with Iran back on track. The president posted that on social media also this morning. Bloomberg's Kasia Klimasinska has more from Washington.
2: There is this impact on gasoline prices that Americans feel, especially now during the summer when they want to travel and enjoy their summer vacation. Trump said that he expects gasoline prices to fall down to $2.50 a gallon later this year. Surely he hopes this to happen before the November elections, where Republicans will have to defend House and Senate, and Democrats have plans to take at least one of the chambers.
1: Bloomberg's Kasia Klimasinska from the nation's capital. Local and international rescue teams are racing against the clock to pull survivors from the rubble in Venezuela 4 days after two powerful earthquakes shook the northern state of La Guaira. The government reported 1,450 dead from the quakes, with thousands missing. Global news 24 hours a day and whenever you want it with Bloomberg News Now. I'm Michael Barr, and this is Bloomberg. Tom, Paul, Alexis.
0: Michael Barr, thanks so much. Okay, spiky up spring, late summer. Paul bought the Vespa 2022.
3: Yeah.
0: A gallon of gas, $5 a gallon. This is the AAA.
3: Yep.
0: Okay, so now we're below that. I get it. We spiked up. We've come in. Congratulations. Let us not forget, from the Mayish June 2020 pandemic, deflationary, world's coming to an end, bottom, we're up 119%, 14% per year gallon of gas price increase.
3: Yeah, absolutely.
0: That's how our audience thinks about it.
3: That's exactly. That's inflation. That's inflation. Plus, and then you get to the supermarket after driving there with higher gas, and you see it.
0: Yeah, but we're going to have people around the Fed decides table July 29th telling us year over year, month over month, or that.
3: Right.
0: I'm looking again, up 119%. Paul, I'll give you the week here to help all of us out. April of 2020. Okay. Unbelievable.
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9: I'm Ari with Your Money Now. Millions of older Americans in Medicare are about to gain access to obesity drugs through Medicare's new Bridge Demonstration Program for a monthly copay of just $50. But many seniors may be unaware of the landmark shift starting on July 1st with limited advertising seen from the government or Eli Lilly and Novo Nordisk. Toyota Motor said global vehicle sales slipped for a fourth consecutive month in May as decreases in China and the Middle East weighed on overall results. Global sales dropped 7.2% year-on-year to roughly 834,000 vehicles. Some auto forecasters predict the industry will be smaller and more competitive in the coming years. Bain & Company cites slowing population growth, changing consumer behavior, and high prices as some of the reasons they're expecting automakers to sell fewer cars. Analysts said auto sales could fall by more than 2 million units by 2040. Futures have risen this morning, with all eyes on the Middle East conflict. Dow futures up by more than 200 points. That's Your Money Now.
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0: Good morning, everyone across America, the way you choose to listen to us. Good morning on Sirius XM across North America. Really appreciate that attention, particularly in the mountain and the Pacific time zone. It's a very East Coast newspapers this morning. Alexis Christophorus.
14: Oh, we're going to go international because we're going to talk World Cup. Did you guys catch any matches this weekend?
0: Oh, are you kidding? Yeah. When is it not on?
14: I know. I'm actually really catching a little World Cup fever, I say. I really enjoyed that.
0: It's
14: Canada,
0: a lot more fun
14: South
0: with the
14: Africa.
0: Knockout thing.
14: Yeah.
0: I can't keep track of, like, they're in third place for whatever. What do you got?
14: And for some reason, everybody's always offsides. There's a flag. It's not a goal. I'm very confused, but I'm still watching. So Wall Street Journal had this one. European soccer fans marveling at the splendor of America's suburbs.
3: Yeah.
14: So they're taking to social media to share their observations. And the Europeans say they are, quote, shocked by the hulking plates of food we eat, by our sprawling homes, our vast highways, and the size of our superstores like Costco.
3: I saw going into a supermarket some European fans that were just blown away by how much food and fresh food.
14: And they say that they travel to the U.S. to see extremes.
3: Yep, I guess.
0: I have the recollection, I will say Gorbachev, but it may have been Brezhnev. They visited the U.S. and they were thunderstruck by the prosperity.
14: Yeah,
0: like it forever changed them.
14: And our roads are just, I have to say, pretty fantastic. But there are a few surveys that back this up as well. The average American home, more than 700 square feet larger than in Europe, and our American portion size, 42% larger than what you'll get in Europe.
0: Yeah, absolutely. What's amazing is when you see, like, the Norwegians and the Scots, and they're in a Cumbies. Or, you know, they're in Philadelphia, they're in a Wawa.
3: Yeah.
0: I mean,
3: yeah,
0: that is the suburban America.
14: I want to see one having a digging into a cheesesteak here in New York City.
3: Exactly.
14: All right. New York Post has got this one. We're going to go out west for this story. Some furious Napa Valley vineyard owners say they're going to face oblivion because of new fees that are taking effect later this summer. Under a new rule, wineries are going to have to pay just under $99 per acre per year on land that they irrigate as part of Governor Newsom's sustainable water initiative, meaning they're using groundwater, you know, to water their vineyards. And so we know that Napa Wine Country has been going through it. They're dealing with plummeting profits, fewer tourists going, also the changing drinking habits, right? And then we've got the
3: plus
14: wildfires.
3: The fires
14: they've wiped out a lot of farmland.
3: the state, once again, the state is just, it feels like it's just so anti-business.
14: Yeah, and squeezing these vineyards. So many of them are just, you know, fighting to survive. One of Napa Valley's largest grape growers is quoted in this article, Bechstoffer Vineyards. Right. Estimates the new fee is going to cost the company $25,000 a year for its 12,000 acres in the Napa region. He said, and some are just going to fold under that pressure.
0: Yeah.
14: It's very sad to see.
0: You got one more?
14: Yep. New York Times. Oh, we talked about, you know, I can't believe 5 months have gone by, but Saks has emerged from bankruptcy. Okay. And now they say they're going to focus on luxury shopping and white glove service. So they've got a new name, at least a new global name, Exemplar Luxury Group. They say it's a nod to the company's high-end aspirations. But since filing for bankruptcy in January, the company has slashed debt by 75%. We know it's closed a bunch of stores. It's cut jobs. They're also going to end their partnership with Amazon, who was actually an early investor. They were selling some of their products on Amazon. They got a lot of backlash because people said, hey, look, you're diluting our luxury brand by selling it on Amazon. So while the corporate name has changed, you'll be happy to know Saks Fifth Avenue, Neiman Marcus, Bergdorf Goodman, all those stores are going to keep their names and their logos.
0: All right. I love the way people watch this. So thank you so much. I just got in an email from a careful listener, Boris Yeltsin in Houston.
3: Okay.
14: Nice.
0: Was never the same.
3: Yep.
0: Absolutely thunderstruck.
14: People out there are checking us, though. I like it.
0: I'm watching Japan. I read a very informed article in The Athletic of the New York Times, and they kept talking about Japan and the World Cup.
3: Yeah. Mm. Okay.
0: Off to see.
3: Yeah, bring in.
0: Donald Henley. We're doing the Eagles and Don Henley today. The sax on this is Wayne Shorter, and you know the piano player. He's from Virginia. Good morning.

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2: Breaking news this hour from Town Hall. I'm Rich Thomason. Property is lost along with at least four lives as torrential rains bring devastating flooding to a wide swath of Kentucky, where Governor Andy Beshear has issued an emergency declaration. Flooding in Tennessee as well has claimed at least one life in that state. The East is bracing for dangerously high temperatures this week, extending on into the holiday weekend. Three firefighters are dead, two others injured, battling massive wildfires burning along the Colorado-Utah border. The U.S. and Iran reportedly agreeing to stand down after exchanging fire over the past few days.
3: This back-and-forth violence stems from disagreements over the Strait of Hormuz. That's the strategic waterway used to transport oil from the Persian Gulf to international markets. The U.S. says that under the interim deal, the strait is supposed to be open to international shipping. Iran closed the strait during the war, and it's trying to retain some control there as leverage in these ongoing ceasefire talks.
2: Correspondent Joe Fetterman, the earthquake death toll in Venezuela now tops 1,400. Thousands still unaccounted for as search, rescue, and recovery crews continue their work amid the rubble.
4: The walls outside hospitals in Caracas are slowly filling up with pictures of the missing. By the hour, families stack up more photos, desperately looking for information about their loved ones. The morgue in the capital is overwhelmed, and as more bodies are brought in, there is simply not enough space to store them, even until they can be identified and returned.
2: 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On Wall Street this morning, the Dow futures 277 points higher. 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
16: Good morning. This is America in the Morning from Westwood One. I'm John Trout. It's Monday, June 29th, 2026. Here's what's coming up on America in the Morning.
17: The U.S. and Iran agreed to halt their dueling weekend attacks as the fragile 60-day ceasefire between the two nations technically continues. I'm John Stolness in Washington.
18: Doxing Jonathan Ross, the ICE officer who shot and killed Renee Good in Minneapolis. I'm Lisa Dwyer.
19: The federal judge declared a mistrial in the arson case against Jonathan Rendernecht. I'm Ed Donahue.
20: Two trading days left in June. The Dow is the only major index on pace for a winning month. I'm Jessica Ettinger.
21: President Trump is threatening a 100% tax from any countries imposing a tax on digital services. Sagar Meghani, Washington.
22: Frenzied speculation surrounding Taylor Swift and Travis Kelce. Julie Walker, New York.
16: All ahead on America in the Morning. It's 7 past. Over the weekend, the U.S. and Iran traded military strikes against one another, putting the temporary 60-day ceasefire in jeopardy. Here's the latest from Washington with our John Stolness.
17: A U.S. official says the Strait of Hormuz is open once more as peace talks scheduled for this week will go on. That's despite a weekend of military operations by Iran and the U.S. Both sides say the other violated the ceasefire that was agreed to after last week's memorandum of understanding was signed. On Thursday, Iran fired a missile and struck a Panama-flagged vessel in the strait. In the Oval Office on Friday, President Trump was asked if there would be a response.
23: I don't like the fact that they took a shot yesterday. Actually, four. We knocked down three at a ship. Not an Allied ship, but a ship, a very expensive ship. And it was fine, but it took a little beating. They shouldn't be doing that, so you'll find out.
24: Will the U.S. respond? What is your message to Iran?
23: You're going to find out.
17: U.S. forces hit Iranian air defense sites. Iran responded by firing missiles at U.S. targets in Kuwait and Bahrain. Those governments said no Americans were hurt in those attacks. On social media Sunday, the president once again threatened Iran, saying they would cease to exist if they continue to launch attacks. U.S. Ambassador to the U.N., Mike Waltz, tells Fox News Sunday, Iran must allow safe passage for vessels through the strait.
25: If the Iranian regime thinks for a second that President Trump is going to stand by while Iran continues to attack international shipping without a response, or our bases without a response, they're sadly mistaken, and they saw that loud and clear over the last few nights.
17: Despite the president's rhetoric on social media, Waltz says Trump wants to come to an agreement with Iran.
25: President Trump is a president of peace. He will always give diplomacy a chance. He gave it a chance last year before Operation Midnight Hammer. He gave it a chance this year. Again, before we hit Iran militarily, and he's giving it a chance now.
17: But Republican Senator Tom Tillis tells CNN State of the Union he does not trust Iran to live up to any deal they agree to. I'm John Stolness in Washington.
16: A controversial measure taking effect this week is drawing sharp criticism from civil rights organizations, which warn it could reshape how one state tracks people without legal status. Correspondent Don Warder reports.
2: Months after she made a post on social media, poll worker Paigelyn Gagné was approached by ICE workers while she was at a polling station in Syracuse. Co-worker Shalia Millage caught the moment on video.
3: And they're bringing her a warning.
2: Gagné says the officers accused her of doxing Jonathan Ross, the ICE officer who shot and killed Renee Good in Minneapolis, by posting a photo of him.
4: They were insisting that I sign the form,
2: which she refused to do. A Homeland Security spokesperson says that Gagné's post included the agent's address.
4: I'm leaving it up because I am firm on my right of free speech. And what they are claiming I did does not fall under the definition of doxing, which is what they tried claiming I did.
2: I'm Lisa Dwyer.
16: 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It's 12 after. When we return on America in the Morning, a controversial new state policy. Critics say it could have far-reaching consequences for immigrants. Plus, 10 jurors voted to acquit, but the case isn't over in a Los Angeles man's destructive wildfire lawsuit. After these messages.
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0: 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Here's the Monday National Forecast with AccuWeather.com meteorologist Matt Rindy.
1: The main story across a good portion of the nation will be the building heat wave today. That heat will extend from the Plain States in Texas northward to Minnesota and then eastward to the southeast Tennessee Valley and Ohio Valley. While many southern cities are used to 90-degree temperatures in the summer, these temperatures will climb past historical averages, even reaching mid-100s in parts of Texas into Kansas. This heat will continue for a good part of the week for the same areas and also build into areas farther east. Records will most certainly be challenged during this time. Where cooler weather is expected is in the northwest, where a storm moving northward from the Dakotas into southern Canada will have showers on the western side from Washington and Oregon and a steadier rain in northern Idaho into Montana. The clouds and rain in Montana southward to Wyoming will hold temperatures in the 50s and 60s. And this same system will also spark strong to severe thunderstorms in the central and eastern Dakotas into northern Minnesota, which will be capable of damaging winds, hail, and even an isolated tornado. The rest of the west will be largely dry outside of some scattered afternoon showers or thunderstorms over the mountains. Highs will range from the 70s and 80s from northern California to Utah and warm to the 100s over the southwest deserts. And there'll be a few stronger thunderstorms forming this afternoon through parts of West Texas, some of which could become gusty. And additional thunderstorms will fire up through Florida into the Carolinas, producing stronger winds, and scattered afternoon showers can form farther north from that. That's the weather across America. It's going to be a cloudy and cool day in Great Falls, Montana, with periods of rain and a high of 54. Chicago, Illinois will have plenty of sunshine, but it's going to be quite hot and humid with a high up to 94. That's the nation's weather. I'm AccuWeather.com meteorologist Matt Rindy.
0: 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I'm John Trout. Civil rights groups are raising concerns after a measure taking effect this week gives state officials expanded authority to identify certain non-citizen residents. Correspondent Donna Warder has that story.
2: A law to take effect Wednesday in Mississippi authorizes the state's Department of Public Safety to compile a list of all immigrants in the U.S. illegally who are living in the state. The law says the department may use all reasonable, lawful investigative means available to determine the number and identities of those immigrants, including country of origin, any criminal history, and the date, location, and status of deportation proceedings. Immigrant advocates fear the law could become a new tactic to target immigrants. Republican State Senator Angela Hill, who sponsored the measure, says states have a right and obligation to help the U.S. government in discouraging illegal immigration. I'm Donna Warder.
0: A deadlocked jury could not reach a unanimous verdict in the case of a man accused of sparking the devastating blaze in Los Angeles. Correspondent Ed Donahue reports.
3: In Los Angeles, a federal judge declared a mistrial in the arson case against Jonathan Rindernecht, the man accused of sparking the deadly 2025 Palisades fire. The judge noted 10 jurors were set on not guilty, and two others were determined to convict. This woman, Serena, identified herself as juror number 4. She was on the not guilty side.
4: I don't think there was enough evidence to say he started the first fire, but say he did, I don't see why everybody else's negligence of doing things incorrectly, where he needs to be responsible for the whole Palisades. Now if there was enough proof, I'm not going to put somebody down for that entire thing. A lot happened there.
3: Prosecutors will try again, saying the evidence is strong that Rindernecht is responsible for igniting the fire. The retrial is set for October. The Palisades fire killed 12 people in Los Angeles and destroyed thousands of homes. I'm Ed Donahue.
0: It's 18 after. On the way, a check of Monday business headlines, then Swift and Kelce, a match made in Madison Square Garden, when America in the Morning continues after these messages.
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0: We're back. This is America in the Morning. It's 20 after. Last week saw the volatility of tech stocks driven by questions over AI. What's in store today in the markets and for the rest of the week? Here's CNBC's Jessica Ettinger.
1: Wall Street opens this morning for a holiday shortened trading week after a down Friday last Friday for the major averages. The Dow's the only major average in the green for last week and for the month of June so far, with only two trading days left, today and tomorrow. The S&P 500 index and the NASDAQ each on pace for a losing month. The NASDAQ's been down for five straight sessions. Investors have been taking some profits.
2: The Mag 7 names have shed nearly $3 trillion this month. It's the largest monthly decline on record. It would be a mistake, however, to view what's happening with tech as a referendum on the market at large, because it is not. The market looks pretty good, and it's been pretty resilient even as parts of tech have rolled.
1: CNBC's Scott Wapner. A take on some volatility that we've been seeing from Raymond James, Matt Wharton on CNBC.
3: A lot of these big pullbacks we've had in technology are helpful from a market perspective. It clears out some of the momentum excesses. And frankly, for an investor, these provide good opportunities to get into companies that continue to print very strong earnings. So we have urged investors, don't chase the market higher, but use downside opportunistically to get into high quality names where there is earnings durability.
1: U.S. crude oil's been down for 3 weeks now. Traders have been hanging on to hope for peace with Iran. But over the weekend, the U.S. attacked Iran, which President Trump says broke the peace deal by attacking a ship in the Strait of Hormuz. Pickering Energy's Dan Pickering tells CNBC he doesn't think low oil prices will really last.
4: I think it's going to be really difficult to get back to where we were pre-conflict. WTI was below 60. You look at it today, we have one, more risk in the market, two, more expense in the market, and three, a lot lower levels of inventory, which is sort of the cushion or the external insurance in the marketplace. So we're very skeptical that oil's going back to pre-conflict levels. In fact, we think it's probably a little too cheap here.
1: Minneapolis Fed President Neel Kashkari said last week, he's a voting member of the Fed, that he does expect an interest rate increase this year as inflation keeps rising. Consumer sentiment for June came in still below 50 in the University of Michigan data, very negative and near the lowest since the 1970s. Here's what we've got coming up this week. Thursday will be a jobs Thursday, as the Labor Department will release the June employment report ahead of the holiday on Friday. The markets will be closed this Friday for the observed July 4th holiday on the 3rd. This morning, the Dow looks a little different. Alphabet joining the Dow Jones Industrial Index, replacing Verizon.
0: There's CNBC's Jessica Ettinger. It's 24 after. When we return on America in the Morning, Trump protecting digital technology in a fight with our European allies, and wedding bells or wishful thinking for Swiftie fans. That and more when America in the Morning continues after these messages.

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4: Welcome back. You're with America in the Morning. It's 26 after. President Trump escalating his trade fight with European allies in the digital space. Correspondent Sagar Magani reports.
5: President Trump is threatening a 100% tax on imports from any countries imposing a tax on digital services from American companies. On social media, the president took aim at European nations he says are discussing imminent implementation of taxes on U.S. firms. He's repeatedly pushed back against foreign efforts to either tax or regulate American tech giants and threatened new tariffs last year. This threat comes before his July 4th deadline for the U.S. and European Union to approve a deal capping tariffs on most EU exports at 15%. Digital taxes were not part of that agreement and remain a sticking point. Sagar Magani, Washington.
4: Well, the wedding of the century seems to be shaping up. Are Taylor Swift and Travis Kelce about to say I do at Madison Square Garden? The latest wedding rumors are swirling. Here's correspondent Julie Walker.
6: Frenzied speculation surrounding Taylor Swift and Travis Kelce getting married shortly has been spiking, with nothing publicly confirmed from the Wood singer. The New York Times reports the pair are planning a small gathering at Madison Square Garden July 2nd, followed by a larger event July 3rd. Public records show the city issued permits for loading and unloading theatrical materials at the arena during that time period. And a company that does red carpet events also applied for a permit to set up a canopy outside. Some believe it might be a smokescreen to distract from their real plans. It was nearly a year ago Kelce and Swift announced their engagement with the caption, "Your English teacher and your gym teacher are getting married." Julie Walker, New York.
4: America in the Morning for Monday, June 29th, 2026 is produced by Tom Cusick. I'm John Trout. This is Westwood One.
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9: I'm Nicole Murray with your money now. Supergirl was no match for Toy Story 5. Supergirl opened with $38 million in domestic ticket sales, coming in second. In first, Toy Story 5, which pulled in another $70 million at the box office after a near-record debut last weekend. Oil prices are higher this morning after renewed military strikes between the U.S. and Iran over the weekend reignited concerns over crude supplies from the Middle East. West Texas Intermediate, which is up by more than 1%, is at roughly $70 a barrel, Brent at $72. Kohl's went from a household name to a plunging stock as it lost relevancy and its core customer. CEO Michael Bender said on CNBC that now the company is trying to turn itself around and return to a position of growth by leaning into the business strategies that originally worked. On Wall Street, investors remain cautious about whether the store will return to its former success. Futures have risen this morning. Dow futures up by more than 200 points. NASDAQ futures up by more than 300 points. That's your money now.
10: 5,000.
11: Caves.
12: Venezuela. Search and recovery crews continue the hunt for survivors amid the rubble of collapsed buildings. The death toll has risen to more than 1,400. Thousands are still unaccounted for. Massive wildfire burning amid tinder-dry conditions along the Utah-Colorado border has claimed the lives of three firefighters, a couple of others injured. Kentucky is in a state of emergency declared by Governor Andy Beshear amid deadly flooding that has swamped a large part of the state. From the plains to New England, excessive heat warnings are up. Temperatures expected to soar into dangerous territory this week. Following the latest exchange of fire between Iran and the U.S., reports the two sides may be on the verge of resuming their peace talks, perhaps as early as tomorrow. Dow futures, 206 points higher. More details, srnnews.com.
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14: 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The breakup is expected to be completed within the next year. Comcast will focus on its technology, delivering broadband and wireless to 65 million homes. NBC Universal will include NBC Sky and Telemundo networks, Peacock and Bravo. Comcast shares are rallying up more than 20%. Crude oil prices are trading in a range following news that peace talks between the U.S. and Iran are resuming. Brent crude is at $72 a barrel, West Texas Intermediate at $69. Stock futures are higher. That's your Fox Business Report. I'm Jenny Cosolda. Invested in you.
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4: This is America in the Morning from Westwood One. I'm John Trout. Coming up this half hour,
15: a U.S. brokered agreement will see Israel begin to withdraw from some parts of Lebanon as the 60-day ceasefire between the U.S. and Iran hangs by a thread. I'm John Stolness.
16: Intelligence agencies issue a joint warning. I'm the new old tech guy, Chuck Palm.
17: Pixar Toys defeated Superman's cousin at the box office this weekend. I'm Kevin Carr.
18: No marching bands, only boomboxes at this Independence Day celebration. Saluting America's 250th birthday, I'm Joan Jones.
4: That and more, plus Monday Sports with Robert Workman. America in the Morning continues after these messages.
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4: This is America in the Morning. AccuWeather.com meteorologist Matt Rindy.
22: A storm moving through the Dakotas into Canada will produce strong to severe thunderstorms in the central and eastern Dakotas into northern Minnesota. These storms will be capable of damaging winds, hail, and even an isolated tornado. Cooler weather is expected on the western side of this system. There will be showers through portions of Washington and Oregon and a steadier rain in northern Idaho into Montana. And the clouds and the rain in Montana southward to parts of Wyoming will hold temperatures in the 50s and 60s. The rest of the west will be largely dry, though there will be some scattered afternoon activity over the mountains. Highs will range from the 70s and 80s from northern California into Utah and warm to the 100s in the southwest deserts. The main story across a good portion of the nation will be the building heat wave today. That heat will extend from the Plain States from Texas northward to southern Minnesota and then eastward into the southeast Tennessee Valley and Ohio Valley. While southern cities are used to 90 degree temperatures in the summer, these temperatures will surpass historical averages, even reaching into the mid-100s in parts of Texas into Kansas. This heat will continue for a good part of the week in these same areas and also build into areas farther east. Records will most certainly be challenged. There'll be a few stronger thunderstorms also forming this afternoon in parts of West Texas. That could provide some relief. They could be gusty as well. Additional thunderstorms will fire up in Florida into the Carolinas, producing stronger wind gusts, and scattered afternoon showers could also form farther north into parts of eastern Kentucky, West Virginia, and Virginia. Farther north from that, we'll see a few thunderstorms in northern Michigan for a time this morning, and that will shift out into Canada. Otherwise, the Great Lakes into the north will be dry with some sunshine. That's the nation's weather. I'm AccuWeather.com meteorologist Matt Rindy.
4: 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I'm John Trout. After a weekend in which Iran and the U.S. traded missile strikes, the two sides enter Monday saying they will stop. Washington correspondent John Stolness has the latest.
15: In the deal brokered by the United States and announced at the State Department on Friday, Secretary of State Marco Rubio claimed it to be a major milestone.
23: We're happy to announce a framework agreement between the sovereign government of Lebanon and of course, the government of Israel.
15: Rubio said both the Lebanese and Israeli people deserve to live in peace without Lebanon being used as a pawn in a proxy war by Iran and Hezbollah.
23: It's the beginning of the beginning. There's a lot of work ahead. We don't in any way underestimate the difficulty of the task ahead, but we understand the importance of it, how vital it is. And we are honored to have played a part in bringing this together.
15: The agreement would see Israel begin to leave some of the territory they currently occupy. Although Prime Minister Benjamin Netanyahu downplayed the agreement, Israel's offensive in Lebanon has been a major thorn in the side of the peace agreement between the U.S. and Iran and has caused tension between the Trump administration and Netanyahu. Iran has stated Israel's military attacks on Lebanon violate that agreement. Over the weekend, in response to an Iranian missile attack on a Panama-flagged vessel in the Strait Strait of Hormuz last Thursday, the U.S. launched air attacks on missile defense sites, and Iran responded with drone attacks on U.S. assets in Kuwait and Bahrain. No Americans were hurt in those attacks. U.S. Ambassador to the U.N. Mike Waltz tells Fox News Sunday,
0: Iran has a choice to make. It's going to be a responsible nation, or it can continue down this path to absolute ruin. And don't think for a second that President Trump isn't going to leave every option on the table to achieve not just our aim, the entire world's aim, that Iran never has a nuke.
15: Republican Senator Roger Marshall on NBC's Meet the Press says, despite the fighting, the war is essentially done.
1: The major war is over, and think of this as almost just a mop-up operation.
15: But Republican Senator Tom Tillis tells CNN State of the Union he finds it difficult to believe the Iranians will abide by any peace agreement.
2: At a fundamental level, I just simply don't trust the Iranian leadership, the mullahs, to live up to their commitments. We're already seeing it. I mean, my goodness, Jake, how many ceasefires have we had over the past several months?
15: Waltz disagrees.
0: The regime has never been under this level of pressure, and no president before President Trump so credibly put the military option on the table.
15: I'm John Stolness.
4: After two massive earthquakes in Venezuela, the search for survivors continues. Here's correspondent Haya Panjwani.
8: Venezuelans took the search for missing loved ones into their own hands in the aftermath of back-to-back earthquakes. Nazareth Jimenez is a La Guaira resident with missing family members. She says, we call on the government and countries around the world to help us. Look, we need machines here. Human strength is not enough. We can't remove those structures without them. We need help, please. We need machines. Citizens dug through the rubble of their homes and said they have seen few state rescue teams in the areas hit hardest by the devastating 7.2 and 7.5 magnitude quakes Wednesday. Omar Reis lost family in the quakes. More than 20 of my relatives have died here. And in the Caribbean area in Tanaguarena, I've been left practically alone in this world. I'm Haya Panjwani.
4: One state says no to fireworks. Lisa Dwyer reports.
24: Utah is restricting fireworks as the largest wildfire in the nation continues to grow. The Cottonwood Fire is one of six large wildfires burning in Utah alone. The National Weather Service issued a rare, particularly dangerous situation warning, urging preparation for rapid fire growth. Dry, windy conditions are fueling wildfire growth across much of the western United States. Director of the Western Regional Climate Center, Tim Brown.
25: So as long as we have these kinds of dry conditions, then the potential for these kinds of fires remains.
24: Red flag warnings are also in effect for parts of California, Nevada, Arizona, New Mexico, Colorado, and Idaho.
25: People really need to be aware of their surroundings.
24: I'm Lisa Dwyer.
4: As a heat wave and high humidity will blast much of the eastern U.S. this week, France records around 1,000 additional deaths as extreme heat breaks European records. When our show continues, ex-National Security Advisor John Bolton pleads guilty to illegally retaining classified information. It's Monday, June 29th. America in the Morning continues after these messages.
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1: Welcome back. You're with America in the Morning. It's 15 till. I'm John Trout. U.S. strikes in Iran. Topping our news, the U.S. strikes Iran in response to a drone attack, Ed Donahue reports.
2: The U.S. has wrapped up retaliatory strikes against Iran. U.S. Central Command says the targets were missile and drone locations and coastal radar sites in Iran. President Trump blamed Iran for a drone strike on a ship in the Strait of Hormuz, saying it violated the ceasefire. Before the strikes, the president was asked if Iran would face consequences.
3: You'll find out.
4: We didn't miss it. Nobody saw it coming. And it hit a ship and did some damage. But you can't do that stuff.
2: Arsenio Dominguez with the International Maritime Organization says ships have been in contact with Iran about using the strait. But in this case,
5: what I can confirm to you is that it was not contacting the authorities in Oman in order to transit following the evacuation framework.
2: A member of Iran's parliament told President Trump on social media, the Strait of Hormuz is governed by Iran, so respect the rules and not mistake control for escalation. Ed Donahue, Washington.
1: Meantime, Ukraine kept up its heavy drone assault on Russia, setting fire to a major oil refinery in the south as President Putin acknowledged for the first time Sunday that the country was facing a certain deficit of fuel and vowed to strengthen protection of oil facilities and boost fuel output. Ukraine has stepped up its long-range attacks on Russian military industries and energy facilities in recent months. America in the Morning continues. Back here at home, another state election, another Trump-backed winner. Julie Walker reports.
6: U.S. Representative Julia Letlow wins the Republican nomination for U.S. Senate in Louisiana Saturday, giving President Trump another win after he backed her to replace GOP Senator Bill Cassidy. Letlow defeated State Treasurer John Fleming in the two-candidate runoff after they finished ahead of Cassidy in the GOP primary. Cassidy had voted to convict the president on impeachment charges in 2021. Letlow had promised to work with Trump. Her victory caps Trump's early 2026 effort to back Republican challengers to GOP lawmakers who have disagreed with him and replace them with ones more loyal. I'm Julie Walker.
1: A horrific scene at a so-called no-kill animal shelter. Donna Warder reports.
7: The sheriff in Humboldt County, California, calls it a horrific scene. Authorities found the remains of at least 117 dogs on the grounds of a no-kill animal shelter, many of them with gunshot wounds. The sheriff's office says it also found 21 canine skulls, hundreds of bones, and on Thursday, more than 600 dog collars near a barn where they believe the dogs were killed. Shannon Miranda, the founder of Miranda's Rescue Animal Sanctuary in Fortuna, posted on the shelter's website on June 18th that recent media coverage and online commentary, quote, have presented an incomplete and in some cases inaccurate picture of our work, end quote. I'm Donna Warder.
1: America in the Morning continues. Pope Leo and American religious leaders respond to pressures on migrants. Correspondent Walter Ratliff reports.
8: A group of residents in Springfield, Ohio, sing at a demonstration supporting Haitian migrants. A Supreme Court decision this week allows the Trump administration to end legal protections for migrants from Haiti and Syria who are fleeing violence and natural disasters.
9: I expect the Haitians to show up depressed and discouraged, and they come week after week with joy.
8: Pastor Carl Ruby of Central Christian Church says he's learned a lot about faith from the Haitian migrants in his community. During a day trip in northern Italy, Pope Leo XIV exalted the first American saint, Mother Frances Cabrini, as a model for Christians today to care for migrants in need. In praising Cabrini, the Pope said he was inspired by her faith to help migrants who had left everything behind to try to find a better life. Cabrini is the patron saint of migrants. She's well known to many Americans for her work

0: preparing for Italian immigrants in the United States at the turn of the last century. I'm Walter Ratliff.
1: A look at the weekend box office on America in the Morning. Here's Kevin Carr.
2: This weekend's box office wasn't very super as last week's champ stayed on top.
3: We're finding more abandoned toys each day.
4: We're done!
2: Buzz Lightyear and Woody maintained first place, earning $70 million in Toy Story 5's second weekend.
3: Toys are for play, but tech is
5: for everything.
2: This puts the animated juggernaut inches from $300 million domestic, with a worldwide total pushing $600 million.
6: What was it like to lose everything in the day?
2: Supergirl had to settle for second place with $38 million.
7: Okay, this does not look like this is going to end well.
2: This DC spinoff came in lower than expected, with mixed reviews and conflicting internet buzz.
8: You cannot give up on me.
2: The second film in the revamped DC universe is a bit of a stumble before the much less expensive Clayface comes out for Halloween.
9: I love you so much.
2: The horror blockbuster Obsession maintained third place with $9.8 million. And rounding out the top five was Steven Spielberg's alien thriller Disclosure Day with $8.1 million. I'm Kevin Carr.
1: Five government intelligence agencies issue a rare joint advisory that AI hacking tools are months away from cracking government and corporate defenses. The new old tech guy, Chuck Palm, has the story.
10: The five intelligence agencies, known as the United States, the United Kingdom, Canada, Australia, and New Zealand, what the spy world refers to as the Five Eyes, issued a rare joint advisory. And joint advisories from this group don't happen over minor threats. Their warning? The most advanced AI models are now good enough and improving fast enough that they could crack cybersecurity defenses of governments and businesses within months. Not years, months. Here's what's different this time. We're not talking about a hacker in a basement sending you a clunky email asking for your password. AI now scrapes your LinkedIn, your Facebook, everything that's public about you, and builds a flawless, personalized con. And sounds like it could be written in your boss's voice about a project that you're actually working on. And employees will click on it every time. This advisory specifically flags small and medium businesses as in, I'm quoting, sitting ducks. Enterprise security budgets can absorb this, but yours might not. What can you do right now? Be sure to patch your software and turn on multi-factor authentication on everything. Stop treating security like we haven't been hacked this year. That is not a strategy. And this time frame window just got a lot shorter. Follow the new old tech guy on X at Chuck Palm.
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11: The 2026 World Cup moved into the knockout round on Sunday in Los Angeles. Canada scored in the 92nd minute to top South Africa 1-0, the Great White North's first ever knockout round match. Three more coming up today: Brazil, Japan in Houston, Germany, Paraguay in Foxborough, and the Netherlands versus Morocco in Guadalupe, Mexico. The U.S. faces Bosnia-Herzegovina on Wednesday night in Santa Clara. The third Grand Slam event on the tennis calendar, Wimbledon, begins today. Jannik Sinner and Iga Swiatek are the defending champions. Sinner and Arena Sabalenka are the top seeds. All eyes will be on center court tomorrow afternoon when Serena Williams returns after a four-year absence to face Australia's Maya Joint. Serena will also play doubles with her sister Venus on Thursday. Baseball Sunday, the league-leading Dodgers downed the Padres 4-2 to win the weekend series and open up a 10-game lead in the NL West. Rangers completed a four-game sweep of the Blue Jays 3-2 and moved ahead of Seattle into first place in the AL West. Guardians scored 5 in the 8th to sink the Mariners 6-5. Giants tipped the Braves 3-2. Robbie Ray just a smidge better than Chris Sale in a battle of Cy Young winners.
12: It was just working today. It's kind of the game plan going into the game to throw more sinkers and four seams.
11: Royals trimmed the White Sox 5-4. Junior Caminero went deep for the fourth straight game, leading the Rays over the Diamondbacks 5-1. That's their fifth win in a row. Red Sox blew a ninth inning lead, but scored 3 in the 10th to upend the Yankees 5-4. Cubs got 3 in the 10th, then held on to stop the Brewers 4-3. And the Astros tamed the Tigers 7-5 in 10 innings, thanks to Christian Walker's 3-run shot. Wins for the Nationals, Pirates, Phillies, Angels, Twins, and Cardinals. That's Monday Sports.
1: Thank you, sir. Now 7 till. When we return on America in the Morning, sticking one's neck out to capture a runaway giraffe. After these messages.
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1: Welcome back. You're with America in the Morning. It's 5 till. Well, after days of worry and an unusual search across the Texas countryside, there's finally good news. Gracie the giraffe, whose escape captured widespread attention after she wandered away from her ranch, has been safely located. Correspondent Ben Thomas with the happy ending.
15: Giraffes are not particularly vocal, but they do run. Though Gracie is thought to have more wandered off from a private ranch in the Texas Hill Country about 2 weeks ago, losing track as she fed on leafy trees. Now the Rayall County Sheriff reports an aerial search finally located the three-year-old about 4 miles south. Owner Vic Jones contacted a veterinarian and began putting together a team to bring the giraffe safely back to Cedar Hollow Ranch, about 100 miles west of San Antonio. And while that will take some work, Jones says Gracie is in good shape, standing there deep in the Texas Hill Country, swishing her tail. I'm Ben Thomas.
1: America in the Morning continues. This week at this time, we'll take a look at how America is celebrating our 250th anniversary. Here's today's installment from Joan Jones.
16: One thing that you won't find at the 4th of July parade in Willimantic, Connecticut is a marching band. The high school band had been dismantled in 1986, so the townspeople resorted to hoisting their boomboxes up on their shoulders and blasting patriotic songs from the local radio station. That tradition, the Boombox Parade, has been going on for 40 years now, and it's still going strong. Near Knoxville, Tennessee, you'll find contestants shooting 200-pound anvils hundreds of feet into the air using gunpowder. Yeah, it's a good tradition that dates back to pioneer days when people used anvil chutes to commemorate holidays and elections. Over to Bolinas and Stinson Beach, California now. These neighboring towns, separated by a lagoon, battle it out every 4th of July with a massive tug of war across the lagoon.
17: We're catching the water!
16: This celebration's been going on for over a century. And to Hannibal, Missouri, Mark Twain's childhood home, nothing says patriotic like getting someone else to paint your fence. The National Fence Painting Contest recreates the famous scene from Twain's novel.
18: Get set, go!
16: And back to those hot dogs. Since July 4th, 1972, contestants lined up on Coney Island, New York, to wolf down as many hot dogs as they can in 10 minutes.
18: Celia beside, time. Are you with me, Brooklyn?
16: As seen on ESPN, the record of 76 is held by Joey Chestnut since 2001.
19: It is clearly not affecting Joey Chestnut right now.
20: 54 hot dogs, that's around 12 pounds of food so far.
16: Celebrating our nation's 250th anniversary, I'm Joan Jones for America in the Morning.
1: Hear more from Joan Jones in her scheduled reports for this time each day this week. Tomorrow, a look at how we negotiated with France during the American Revolution. America in the Morning for Monday, June 29th, 2026, is produced by Tom Cusick. I'm John Trout. This is Westwood One.
21: I'm Nicole Murray with Your Money Now. U.S. online shoppers clawed for deals on electronics, appliances, items for children, and everyday essentials during Amazon's annual sales event, Prime Day. Adobe Analytics reports that consumers spent more than $26.4 billion from June 23rd through June 26th. The multi-billion dollar spending marks a 9.3% year-over-year increase. Austria has proposed that the European Union should consider hosting Anthropic within the bloc's borders to counter efforts by the United States to block foreigners from using the AI company's most advanced models. Austria's State Secretary of Digitalization, Alexander Prohl, wrote in a letter to officials that it is important that Europe is not cut off from major innovations. Google has put limits on Meta's use of its Gemini AI models after the social media company sought more computing capacity than the rival tech group could provide. The Financial Times reports Google told Meta around March it could not meet the full Gemini capacity the company had sought to purchase. Futures are still moderately higher. That's Your Money Now.
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24: Breaking news this hour from Town Hall. I'm Rich Thomason. It won't be long now with all eyes on the U.S. Supreme Court.
25: The court's next release of decisions will take place this morning at 10 a.m. when rulings in some of the remaining cases will be announced. The next decision day will be revealed after that. Yet to be decided? Arguably, the most anticipated ruling is on President Trump's executive order seeking to restrict birthright citizenship, which is one of his first acts after returning as president last year. We're also awaiting decisions on the removal of protections for the Federal Trade Commission, the independence of the Federal Reserve, a ban on men playing women's sports, and mail-in ballots. Bernie Bennett in Washington.
24: Iran's president claims $6 billion in frozen Iranian assets in Qatar will soon be released.
26: The announcement comes as negotiations between the U.S. and Iran were challenged after Iran launched missiles across the Persian Gulf, targeting Bahrain and Kuwait on Sunday. President Masoud Pezeshkian is the highest-ranking official within Iran to reference the release of the funds held by Qatar, a key mediator in negotiations alongside Pakistan. So far, U.S. officials have said no frozen assets have been released. Pakistan, a key mediator, has said talks would resume Tuesday between the U.S. and Iran on terms of their interim deal. The Trump administration on Sunday said nothing has been cancelled and technical talks are on track for the coming days. Iran has yet to whether it will take part. I'm Karen Chamas.
24: On social media this morning, President Trump says Iran had requested a meeting with American counterparts, although the Iranians say no such meeting is scheduled. State of emergency in Kentucky. Amid deadly flooding across a vast area, 4 deaths in Kentucky, 1 flood-related death in Tennessee. Wildfires have claimed the lives of 3 firefighters along the Utah-Colorado border. 2 firefighters were injured. And temperatures in the triple digits in the forecast across the east later this week. On Wall Street, stock futures are higher. More on these stories, townhall.com.
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10: It's not just in the large cap names we're seeing a rotation. We're seeing it in small caps as well, Paul. So you look at healthcare, you look at financials. These are areas, you know, guys, we like these areas. We've talked about it in previous weeks that this is where we were putting some money to work for our clients. And this is exactly where that rotation is happening. You're even seeing it in REITs as well. So I think people are saying, look, here's some sectors that hadn't been doing as well. Earnings look good. Expectations look good for these elements. And if you're at a market top, these aren't the sectors that seem to normally do well. So I think it's telling people there's some more tailwinds to this market, and these are areas they can find to invest in.
12: Paul and Amy Joseph Cohen on Bloomberg Money on Friday. She was absolutely special. And I put up the so-called Ibbotson chart, which Victoria's got a tattoo on her left arm.
28: Oh, I didn't know that.
12: Of the Ibbotson chart. And the answer is, I look at the Ibbotson chart from the great financial crisis, and it's basically one big bull market, Paul, with a spike here, a spike down here, a spike down there, a spike down there. But we're very spiky, Paul. We're addicted. If we go down, we know we come back.
28: Buy the dip. Talking about the Fed here, Victoria, we did hear from Chairman Warsh recently on his first meeting here. What did you take away from that?
10: Well, I think we all knew going in that we weren't going to get any movement, and that we were very curious, not necessarily as to what the rate was going to be. That was going to be unchanged. It was to the changes that Warsh was going to potentially be putting in place. So to see these task forces come into place, to see the communication really kind of be pulled back, which just takes us back to other eras of the Fed, which I have to say, I kind of like it when the Fed isn't out there talking nonstop and the market reacting to it. Let's let the market kind of draw on the data itself. So I'm on board with some of these elements. Right. The thing that I think is important here is that we did have a little bit more of a hawkish Fed coming out of this. We had, what, nine individuals that expect at least one hike. And you had a guest on a couple hours ago saying three rate hikes this year. I just don't think we're going to see that come out of the Fed. I think this gives them an opportunity to take a pause with both growth as a concern, inflation as a concern. They're going to take a pause for the rest of the year and where things end up next year.
12: Are you in the Brazil-Japan box today at NRG Stadium?
10: I am not, but if you could talk to Bob and tell him that I need to be off so I can go and do that, I'd be all in
12: on
10: that.
12: It's so cool. Like I read, you know, what do I know? And Japan is the cool team.
28: Oh, is it?
12: I didn't know that.
28: All right, very cool.
12: Morocco's cool. Japan's cool. And, you know, in Houston today, they got Brazil, Japan.
28: That would be a good match.
12: Like, actually, I almost want to watch it.
28: Yeah.
10: I won't be there, but we do have Minnesota coming in town to play the Astros, and they had a really great series over the weekend against Detroit. So maybe we're on a roll there.
12: that's very good. Nice. See, back to baseball?
28: Yep.
12: I gotta love her for that. Victoria Fernandez, thank you so much, from Houston as well. Chief Market Strategist, Cross Market. Seriously, folks, this game here today is going to be some kind of big deal. Brazil and Japan. Right now, from the Interactive Broker Studios, the Bloomberg Business Flash, Alexis Christophorus.
5: Let's do it. Bargain hunters are pushing stocks higher here at the start of a holiday shortened week. We're going to get the June jobs report on Thursday. Markets will be closed Friday in observance of the July 4th holiday. S&P futures up 63 points, a gain of 0.8%. Dow futures now rallying 259 points, or 0.5%. But the star of the day, NASDAQ futures up 352 points as tech stocks rebound from last week's sell-off. Speaking of rebounding, we've got oil higher after a weekend of tensions in the Middle East. Brent crude up 0.8% at $72.58 a barrel, and West Texas Intermediate crude now just above $70 a barrel. Meantime, the national average for a gallon of gas coming down a little bit. We're getting a little bit of relief at the pump. Now $3.86 a gallon, according to AAA. Gas has fallen more than 12% in the past month. We've got shares of Comcast climbing 22% on plans to separate its media business from its cable TV and internet operations, spinning off NBC Universal and Sky into a new publicly traded company. We've got the Bloomberg Dollar Spot Index at 1222.70 and spot gold at 40.47 the ounce. Officials from the NASDAQ and the New York Stock Exchange, they plan to ring the opening bell from the Oval Office next week to mark the launch of Trump accounts for miners. This is according to the White House Economic Advisor Kevin Hassett. I don't believe that's ever happened before. That's your Bloomberg Business Flash. It's the first time for everything. Tom and Paul.
12: Alexis, thanks so much. Again, futures up 63 or 20 minutes away from the opening. Skylar Montgomery and Koenig, one of the best things that's happened to Bloomberg in the last 18 months. FX strategist, Queen Victoria Street in London. We're thrilled she could join us right now. Skylar, if we didn't have this distraction, that distraction, et cetera, a war, you know, I'm looking at yen rounded up a 162, there would literally be no other topic. How big a deal is this new permanently weaker yen?
8: I mean, I think it's a big deal from the perspective of we're constantly watching it, but because it's not really going anywhere, it's hard to comment on in terms of it looks very much stuck between your kind of FX intervention zone, which is around your 162, 163, which is a little bit higher than before, and on the other side, weak fundamentals. And I think you're more getting movement in crosses like euro dollar and GBP because of that hard ceiling on the yen because of intervention.
28: Is the dollar overbought at these levels? I'm looking at a DXY 101 spot 25. Is that overbought?
8: I think certainly in the short term, what you've had is this big rotation in view around the dollar, where we went from this kind of perma bearishness in 2025 to a lot of bullishness post-Fed, and that's caused a big rally in Eurodollar in particular. That momentum meant that you went through a one-year low at 114, and on our side, technical indicators like that, it was looking overbought. That doesn't mean that there's not more upside anticipated in the medium term, but it does mean that we can take a breather here, particularly at the beginning of the week when we don't have as much data, whereas when we go to Warsh and kind of non-farm payrolls in the end of the week, that's what I'm looking for as a next catalyst for upside.
12: Is an asymmetric move, is it weak these many different stories, including euro? Or is it just flat out flight to dollar?
8: I think right now it's very much a flight to dollar move. The big stories this year have been AI and Iran. So AI is boosting the dollar because it means stronger U.S. growth, but also you're having this huge amount of issuance, both from an IPO standpoint as well as credit. That means fund flows are boosting the dollar. And then Iran was a terms of trade shock that very much was in favor of energy exporters like the U.S. versus all of the dollar counterparts or energy importers. We have peace now, but that peace deal kind of inflated the euro and supported it. And you also had this kind of dovish Fed for years, despite inflation being above target, that weighed on the dollar. And both of those things have very much shifted the other way around.
12: That's the single best cogent summary. Audrey Child Friedman couldn't do that. That was killer, Skylar. That was a beautiful summary.
28: Skylar, what did the global FX market take away from our new chairman of the Federal Reserve in his first meeting a couple of weeks ago?
8: I mean, very, very dollar bullish. You saw that in price action, but I think too, there was this trade through 2025 where everyone thought the dollar was going to be debased because inflation credibility was worried about, and you're seeing markets move away from that entirely. So the move that we've seen up in bond yields this year has been driven by yield yields. Inflation break-evens are very low, and that tells you the market's not concerned about inflation running away. And the stuff that benefited on the other side of that trade, like gold, like Bitcoin, that's all been under pressure since Warsh's hearing. And I think the messaging is you no longer have an unduly dovish Fed, and that means that your bond yields are supporting the dollar. And I think it's also important to remember that the U.S. has a significant carry advantage.
28: So where is value out there in the currency markets? Where do you see value?
12: It's the heart of the matter.
8: Yeah, I mean, I think you're looking at dollar strength on a number of crosses, something that I think was artificially inflated because of peace, because of 2025 dollar negativity was euro dollar. So if you look at a fair value model that has relative rates inputted into it, relative equity inputted into it, as well as rates volatility as a measure of kind of market risk sentiment, that tells you that euro dollar should be closer to 111 than where it currently is.
12: Skylar, I mean, I look at this, and again, as I mentioned, folks, at the beginning, it's so off our radar right now. Is there a cross rate? I'm thinking, you know, classic Naki Staki and all the other ones. I mean, there's a whole romance to it. But is there a cross rate, which is a screaming opportunity for our listeners, particularly Global Wall Street listeners and viewers, into the end of the year?
8: Yeah, I mean, some of those crosses, like Naki Staki, like Aussie QE, I think what we need to really be looking at is this idea that volatility is rising, but you still have an environment that's relatively positive from a risk standpoint. You still have these interest rate differentials that are quite massive, and so the carry trade can still do quite well. And your Naki Staki is an example of that. Your Aussie QE is an example of that. And in these currencies like Naki Staki, you're also seeing a divergence from a fundamental perspective in terms of economic surprises. Inflation surprises in Norway are much better than Sweden. You also have your energy story shifting in that way in terms of the economic fundamentals that are already in the pipeline. And then on top of that, you get a nice pickup from carry. I think it's certainly something that you need to be watching still is, you know, where are the interest rate differentials in your favor?
12: Skylar, thank you so much. Can't wait to see you in New York as you travel over. Skylar Montgomery Conning with us, FX strategist, Bloomberg News. It's amazing. I mean, you know, I bust Damien's chops.
28: Yeah.
12: But it's amazing how FX, I guess we're, Paul, it's almost like a VIX of 12.
28: Mm-hmm.
12: The dollar's strong, so do I care?
28: Yeah.
12: I mean, and yet, that's the opportunity.
28: Yeah. I mean, looking at the euro here, 114. We were at 120 here, so. You know, moving lower is the euro.
12: I mean, you break down Jordan Rochester had a 138 in 6 days. I guess if you break down to a 112 euro, that's a big deal. Nobody's seeing it.
28: That's a big deal. And I, you know, I got a student, a son of mine over there in Tokyo, so I get the yen quote intraday directly from Tokyo. So here we are, pushing 162 on the yen. I would think the Bank of Japan would want to start pushing against that.
12: Well, they've tried twice.
28: Yep.
12: I believe that Skylar said there could be a third intervention.
28: Yep.
12: And we'll have to see. I mean, it's a complex soup, to say the least. Sterling, 132. And Sterling, of course, the politics there is. I try to keep up with it, but I can't. I just, you know, I read about it. Starmer wants to. You ready for this?
28: Yep.
12: It's percolating in the zeitgeist, published, folks, that Starmer really would like to be like the head of NATO, what Rutte is doing now of the Netherlands.
28: Ah, interesting. Okay.
12: I guess he's got a resume out for that.
28: Okay.
12: You put it into, you know, one of the job search companies.
28: Right.
12: I have to see on that. From New York City, our news right now. Here is Michael Barr.
9: Tom, thank you very much. The U.S. and Iran have agreed to stop attacking each other before peace talks resume over the Strait of Hormuz and other issues. Technical talks are scheduled to continue on all aspects of a memorandum of understanding reached this month. President Trump says Iran has requested a meeting, and it will take place tomorrow in Doha, Qatar. The announcement on social media came hours after Iran's semi-official Tasman News Agency reported there were no talks scheduled this week and the venue had not been decided. Mark Champion covers the Middle East for Bloomberg Opinion.
11: Well, progress is not war and not returning to war. And then I think there'll be a very kind of long, slow stop-start process with plenty of interruptions like the ones that we've just seen this weekend.
9: Bloomberg's Mark Champion. Hopes are fading today of finding survivors after last Wednesday's powerful twin earthquakes struck Venezuela. The disaster has killed at least 1,450 people with thousands missing. This morning, there was a strong 4.6 magnitude aftershock, sending residents in Caracas screaming into the streets. That's strong. Wow. The Northeast, including New York, will experience extreme heat later this week and last through Friday. Here's Bloomberg meteorologist Craig Allen.
1: Quite mild this morning, but the eastern half of the nation is going to be in the grip of a stifling heat wave. Same thing happened almost exactly a year ago. Records will be set all along the 95 corridor from Washington to New York City to Boston. Looks like upper 90s to low 100s. And the last time New York City hit 100 goes back to 2012. And the dew point temperatures will be in the 70s. That means heat plus humidity will equal 110 degrees or higher during the day. And don't expect relief at night. Urban areas may not get much below 80. So if you don't have air conditioners or fans, body doesn't get a chance to cool down.
9: 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Global news 24 hours a day and whenever you want it with Bloomberg News Now. I'm Michael Barr, and this is Bloomberg. Tom, Paul, Alexis.
12: Michael Barr, thanks so much. Sintra, I've never been.
28: Me neither. I was looking at it.
12: I want to go. It's really, really elegant. It's like fancy, you know, like fancy.
28: I think you could do a week in Portugal. I mean, that's kind of what I'm coming down to.
12: Yeah.
28: I mean, I've seen so many
12: hugely successful
28: conferences there, so I have to Google what's going on. It
12: looks midweek, nice. A panel, Tiff Macklem of Canada,
28: okay,
12: Andrew Bailey of the Bank of England, Madame Lagarde of the ECB,
28: yep,
12: and Chairman Warsh of the U.S. Federal Reserve.
28: First trip abroad.
12: That will be interesting.
28: Cool. Okay. You know,
12: we'll have to see on that.
28: I mean, the ECB is still hiking, yeah, and he's got to think about what
12: still hiking. I read some note. I'm sorry. I can't remember right now. Where, you know, it's shifted. I mean, with everything shifted with the price of oil.
28: Oil coming down, yep. So the inflation pressures are ebbing a little bit. But, and, you know, we've had guests come on today saying, hey, there's still that core inflation that's right. Still there.
12: We have to get Charles Pellett in here. I had to book the usual kids' travel. I mean, that's all I'm good for, to sit at home and book. Oh, you think that's funny, Mr. Barr?
9: No, that sounds like my house.
12: We got to get Charlie Pellett in here. You're up on $5 a day. Because exactly. I'm telling you, it's not $5 a day anymore. No. It's not Cathay Pacific says they're lowering prices.
28: Is that right?
12: I don't deserve that.
28: Head over to Asia. Why not?
12: The economy used to be 400, you know, bar bill.
28: Yep.
12: Then it was 700.
28: Oof.
12: And now economy, you know, so many of them are like $1,000. I'm like, are you kidding me?
28: Yeah, yep. But fuel's coming back down. Or are they going to bring the prices down? I don't know.
12: Well, I don't know. Charlie Pellett. We'll get Mr. Pellett in here. Europe on $5. I believe he's somewhere right now across the tundra of Europe. Fitch is up 64. The Dow up 293. The VIX has done better this morning. It's an important note, 18.19. Paul, are you lined up for 10 a.m.? You're going to have a Comcast
28: Absolutely. Scarlett will be joining us here at 10 o'clock. And so it's good for the stock, you know.
12: Can I just say Charter, they have Spectrum.
28: Yeah,
12: Spectrum has revolutionized how they take my money.
28: Is that right?
12: They do a very good job.
28: Yep. Okay.
12: They really, really, it's like, oh, that's service. Thank you, Spectrum, for that. Charter in the news as well.
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16: I'm Nicole Murray with your money now. Volkswagen said it plans to end its automated driving tie-up with auto supplier Bosch as part of a wider push to cut costs and boost competitiveness. Germany's Bild newspaper reported the news. Bosch's partnership was launched in 2022 with Volkswagen software unit Cariad to develop software for driver assistance and autonomous driving. Saks Global, the parent company of Neiman Marcus and Saks Fifth Avenue, has officially emerged from Chapter 11 bankruptcy with fewer stores, less debt, a more focused strategy to pamper the affluent, and a new name. The company said the new entity will be called Exemplar Luxury Group with an improved balance sheet, including a nearly 75% debt reduction and $500 million in extra financing. The FDA has assigned its highest risk level to a voluntary potato chip recall initiated last month due to possible salmonella contamination. Utz Quality Foods first announced the recall, which impacts certain limited varieties of Zapp's and Dirty Brand potato chips on May 5th. Futures are higher. That's your money now.
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12: Good morning, everyone. We're going to get the market open here in a moment. We are thrilled in studio. Eric Belchunas on fire on Twitter and LinkedIn. Wait, can't say enough about following Eric Belchunas. Let me spell that for you. B-A-L-C-H-U-N-A-S. Driving all of our ETF coverage and world acclaimed for that. So I noticed the pink chart. You got pink chart like this, like all the World Cup guys got pink shoes. And the answer here is money market funds are still up to our eyeballs. What portion of that do you think will end in ETFs?
28: It's a great question. So Athanasius and my team did a study, looked at the way to get money out of money market funds is for rates to be below 3%.
12: Yeah.
28: So if the new Fed chair lowers rates and they go below 3%, there could be some dry powder unlock for the, you know, this long in the tooth bull market potentially. But it is kind of an interesting thing to have the S&P 500 at all-time highs and money market mutual funds at all-time highs. Last year, they took in $750 billion. That is a ton of money. That's like half of what all ETFs took in. So another reason for the high money market mutual fund assets is an underrated theme, which is bonds. After 2022, when the ag went down almost as much as stocks, it freaked everybody out. So people don't trust bonds quite the way they used to. So what they do now is they're like, well, why do I want to gamble on the ag or bonds maybe going down in a sell-off? I'll just lock in a stable NAV, clip my 4% coupon. And so money market funds actually have taken some of the thunder from what would have gone to bonds.
21: Really? I didn't hear that. Okay. So where are the ETF flows going these days?
28: I mean, look, it's all over the place. We obviously... We get carried away with the shiny objects, yep. I admittedly. I mean, but look, the Vanguardian bid is just so yep. alive and well. But what else can you say? So if you look at like the top flows of the year, you know, VU, IVV, yep. it's very boring stuff, S&P 500. But there is money going into SGOV, which is treasuries. Probably one of the shiny objects that's punching way above its weight is DRAM. $18 billion in flows this year. It only came out like 3 months ago. It tracks basically three stocks, those three memory stocks. Yep. It's insane that a theme ETF would launch and be number 7 year to date amongst these real massive firms like BlackRock and Vanguard. But that's probably one of those shiny objects we track. We track the 2X right. SpaceX ETFs. They've done well. So there's kind of room for everybody. Like I said, it's a big tent. So you yep. have the Vanguard bid and then you have some of the crazy stuff also doing well.
21: Spot Bitcoin ETF. Sorry, Tom.
28: spot Bitcoin ETFs, I think they're losing money. I think they're shedding money. Is that right?
0: Yeah, no. You know that line in Goodfellas, this is the bad time? Okay, I just feel like it applies to crypto.
12: They're going
0: to
12: be right back in. I mean, it's just speculation, right?
0: Yeah. I will say, if you look at the total, that $9 billion that's come out of the Bitcoin ETFs, that's at a peak of $150 billion. So if you basically math it out, that's about 10% of the money that went in has come out. That's not that bad. We look back, gold back in the day went down 40% during one of its bad times.
12: Mm-hmm. Right.
0: And it saw a third of the money leave. So relatively speaking, it's still pretty good to have 90% of the people stick. But we'll see if they can take much more of this.
12: The bottom line is it's a boom like we've never seen. Trees growing to the sky. I assume at some point it moderates or ends. You follow women's basketball.
0: Yeah.
12: Sophie Cunningham
0: did
12: the 22-second point your finger and stare thing. If you were to do a Sophie Cunningham, who would you be pointing your finger to in the ETF world?
0: Oh, man. Look, I guess I have a finger-pointing thing at some of the doomer columnists. I feel like they really lean negative, and they just take whatever is going bad, and they've tariffs and Iran.
12: Because it sells.
0: It sells. You get way more clicks. Now, what are they doing personally with their account? My guess is they're still long VOO. So I think a lot of people are just long stocks. They're like, look, this is the way to go. So that's what I'm pointing out. The hypocrisy of what somebody says versus what their personal account holds.
12: I'm doing a Sophie Cunningham's pointing finger at Juliana, who drives all of my media coverage. I'm pointing right at her.
28: She's ignoring me.
0: By the way,
12: of course she's ignoring me.
0: We have a note coming out on this, and I'd love to get your take on this, which is the stock market going to ultimately be socialized? Because if the top 1% owns half of all the stock market, well, they don't want it to go down, and they have a lot of power. And then if the Trump accounts are going to bring the other 50% of people who don't have stocks into the stock market, it is America's retirement fund now. So we think that the government will ultimately buy equity ETFs during the next sell-off, just like China and Japan did, and our stock market could be socialized. It's something to ponder. It's like the long Fed government put.
12: I agree with everything you said, and price will adjust it. We've forgotten what a trend changes. I just looked at the Ibbotson chart. I did it with Abby on Friday. And Paul, I'm sorry. I mean, it's buy the dip.
28: Yep.
12: You're going to get a dip at some point and a support, a resistance line down, and that'll be where the certitude drifts away.
28: All right, we're going to be getting this market open here today. And we can do that because we got futures lifting a little bit here. Eric, you're going to stay with us here. We're going to get this market open. We've got the S&P futures up 55. There is the bell.
12: It's Del Monte. That's why.
28: Oh,
12: it's
28: awesome. Very good.
12: They all got complimentary cups.
28: Exactly.
12: I see it right now. Joining us now because she had fruit cup 4 days a week as a kid. Alexis.
2: Those peaches, I remember it well. Oh. All right, stocks are kicking off a holiday shortened week with a rally as traders piled back into those recently beaten down tech stocks. S&P 500 up 36 points at 7388. Dow Jones Industrial Average up 184 at 52,057 in record territory, by the way. NASDAQ Composite up 192 points at 25,488. And the Russell 2000, not invited to the party. It is down about 10 points or about a third of a percent. We do have oil on the rise today with Brent up 1%, $72.70 a barrel. And West Texas Intermediate up 1.3% to $70.13 a barrel. The Bloomberg Dollar Spot Index down just fractionally, 12.263. Bitcoin up more than 0.5%. Still, though, below $60,000. Yields are mostly higher. The 2-year at 4.10%, the 10-year at 4.37%. Spot gold down more than 1% now at $4,040 the ounce. And want to call out Comcast. The stock is up 10% on news it plans to separate its media business from its cable TV and internet operations, spinning off NBC Universal and Sky into a new publicly traded company. That's your Bloomberg Opening Bell report. Tom and Paul.
12: Let's do it. Audible on that right now. Alexis, thank you so much. Eric Belchunas, folks, out on his feet, his wonderful imagery of his Philadelphia is wonderful. What does Brian Roberts and the Roberts family mean to Philadelphia?
0: I don't know. You got me there.
12: I mean,
0: who is that?
28: I'll answer that.
0: Who is it?
28: They own Comcast and they're the largest
0: in
28: Philadelphia.
0: Private Some of these companies are owned, the people, unless it's like the founder and well-known. But yeah, Comcast is huge. My brother-in-law works for them, and I walk by the building sometimes, and you just bump into people who work at Comcast, and they're a huge company in Philly for sure.
12: I mean,
0: their building kind of looks like the middle finger, which I appreciate. If you've seen it, when you're jogging on the Schuylkill, I swear it looks like a Philly fan flipping off the Cowboys. Which
12: I
0: is so apropos.
12: We were going here, Alexis. I'm sorry. It's family radio, and I didn't want. Why did you save
0: you
12: the
0: asked.
12: Damn interview?
28: One last question. ESG, is that still a thing out there,
12: good
28: particularly
12: question.
28: In your world?
0: You know, we were a little bearish on ESG before it was cool. It's now shifted names. It's now called sustainable finance or other things. Okay. It's still a thing. Data is still collected. Analysts still want to see data on ESG. They want to know governments and all that stuff. But it's not going to be the way people invest, in my opinion. It's not going to like your sell your VU and buy an ESG fund. That was like a pipe dream. So we were just writing last week about how there's now 125 ESG ETFs they're going to have liquidated by the end of this year.
12: Wow.
0: So about half of them. There was way too much supply. They all thought it was going to be the next big thing, and it just did not. The demand wasn't there. It had a bad performance in 2022 when energy went up because they're short energy.
28: Yep.
0: And the other thing, it became a political football, and everybody, and even in Europe, I was there last week. I didn't hear ESG once in a whole half day of sessions.
12: We could get this glory game. July 4th, Philadelphia, possibly. Germany, France. Are you taking the fam?
0: My kid is actually getting into soccer. And I was like, man, we should go. But then I'm like, I don't know. Like, I'm not a huge fan, and I've been getting torn up on Twitter for even asking questions about soccer. But I like that it's there. I don't think we'll go. The tickets are pretty high. I think just let somebody from Germany or France or a hardcore fan go. I don't want to, like, take their place.
12: Eric Belchunas, thank you so much. And ETFs. Can't say enough, folks, about really the information on Twitter and LinkedIn off of his Bloomberg Terminal work on ETFs as well. It is the justice season, and it's June Grasso. I'm sure we'll have much more on this across the arc of the day. But the first announcement of what is supposed to be a busy week, this is the Supreme Court rejects the President of the United States' appeal of the Carroll sex abuse verdict.
28: Okay.
12: Many others, but there's the headline out at exactly 9:30. You wonder, will we get more today as well? We are so advantaged at Bloomberg for our legal team and the leadership of June Grasso on that. So we'll have much more on that into the week as well. The Dow up around 300. We are open for trading. The VIX 18.22. NASDAQ's about where they were on futures, up 1.2%. On oil, with all going on in the Middle East, West Texas up a dollar, $70 on American oil, $73 on Brent crude. Bloomberg.
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7: With SRN News, I'm Rich Thomason in Washington. President Trump says there's going to be a U.S.-Iran meeting tomorrow. The talks were on questionable ground following Iranian attacks and the U.S. response to those attacks over the weekend. Wildfires raging along the Colorado-Utah border, prompting evacuations. They've turned deadly as well, with three firefighters killed and two others injured. The blistering heat that's been baking the Southwest is on the move, taking hold in the eastern part of the country this week. And parts of Kentucky and Tennessee have seen deadly flooding, and more rain has been falling. The death toll from the twin earthquakes in Venezuela has risen to over 1,400. The search and recovery crews continue their work in Venezuela. And the Supreme Court expected to rule this week on the issue of birthright citizenship, the practice of automatically granting citizenship to virtually everyone born in the U.S.
10: Big Business Report, I'm Bill Alexander. President Donald Trump has threatened a 100% tax on imports from any country that imposes a tax on digital services from the United States companies. In a post on social media, Trump took aim at the European countries that are discussing imminent implementation of taxes on American companies. J.P. Morgan Chase will significantly expand its National Community Center program, with plans to double the number of specialized branches the bank operates, particularly in low-income neighborhoods. Volkswagen is reportedly planning to axe as many as 100,000 jobs over the next few years, representing 15% of its global workforce. Luxury retailer Saks Global on Friday emerged from Chapter 11 bankruptcy after nearly 5 months under a new ownership structure and corporate name, and with a smaller store footprint and lower debt. The company will operate under the name Exemplar Luxury Group and will focus on luxury retail. For the Wall Street Business Report, I'm Bill Alexander in Washington.
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2: It's coming up on 9:40 on Wall Street. I'm Alexis Christophorus. This Bloomberg Business Flash is brought to you by Oppenheimer. Oppenheimer focuses the power of their thinking on you, creating customized plans to help achieve your goals. Put the power of Oppenheimer thinking into your investing, wealth management, capital markets, investment banking. Well, traders are jumping back into this market after last week's sell-off, with tech stocks pacing the gains here in the early going. The S&P 500 up 50 points. Dow Jones Industrial Average now climbing 218 points. And we've got the NASDAQ Composite up 316 points in what is a holiday-shortened week. We're going to get the jobs numbers for June out on Thursday. Markets closed Friday for the 4th of July holiday on Saturday. Brent crude is up about 0.8% at $72.60 a barrel. West Texas Intermediate crude, $70 a barrel. That is up about 83 cents. As for some stocks on the move, Charter Communications is leading the advance for the S&P 500, up 19%. On news, it's discussing partnering with SpaceX on a mobile phone offering. SpaceX, by the way, about 3% after the NASDAQ said Elon Musk's rocket company will join the NASDAQ 100 come July 7th. And Comcast is up nearly 8% on news. It will split into two publicly traded companies, one for its cable and internet units, the other for its entertainment and theme park division. Quick check of Bitcoin shows it up fractionally, just below $60,000, and spot gold at $4,038 the ounce. That's a Bloomberg Business Flash. Tom and Paul.
12: Alexis, thanks so much. So people do research, and as you know, I say, we protect the copyright of all of our guests. You need to go to Macquarie of Australia, of New York. Macquarie, Chad Bynon, B-E-Y-N-O-N, the definitive report on World Cup betting. It is jaw-dropping, the excellence of this report. Chad, thank you so much. Now, today is a magical day. Even someone like me who doesn't care cares. Brazil, Japan, Germany, Paraguay, Netherlands, Morocco, and you say $500 million will be bet on each of those games?
1: Absolutely. Thanks for that introduction, Tom. Look, what we've seen so far in the knockout round has been very positive in terms of viewership, in terms of engagement, and in terms of storytelling. So we think it's a very good setup for the knockout round here. Three big games today, and that continues for several weeks here. And we do think we will see recent record engagement and betting for the game today.
12: Paul, FIFA World Cup 4 years ago, $35 billion. We don't know what it's going to be now. Super Bowl, 26 estimate, $1.8 billion.
21: Yep.
12: I mean, it's ginormous.
21: Crazy. Hey, Chad, just give us a sense here. I mean, this World Cup is a totally global phenomenon here. And I guess we're have a better understanding of what betting is like here in the U.S. Everybody's got it on their phone and DraftKings and all that kind of stuff. Talk to us about the how betting is kind of developed in Europe, broadly defined, in Asia, broadly defined.
1: Sure. Globally, it's a country-by-country business. And here in the United States, it's actually a state-by-state business, right, which is why you can bet in some states and can't bet in others. But you look at mature markets.

0: Unbelievable. Is anybody making money at this?
1: The operators certainly make money in terms of customers. What we've seen is, you know, customers usually side with the favorites. So there was a nice string of favorites winning, and then you would see a draw or an upset. And that's kind of what the books need here. They don't want the favorites to win every game, particularly a game a day like today where there's three matches. You would like to see a draw or an upset for the operators to take back some of those winnings.
2: I'm looking at the stocks of like a DraftKings, Flutter. I mean, DraftKings is down 25% year to date, Flutter down 50%. What's the market call on these stocks? Why are they underperforming?
1: Prediction markets has been the buzzword since, I'd say, August or September of last year. It was your standard J curve, positive J curve in terms of inflecting the business. 2 years ago, companies were generating free cash flow in 25. Things looked great for 26 and beyond. And then the prediction markets entered. So that permits customers to engage in an event contract on sites like Kalshi, Polymarket, and others. And now Flutter and DraftKings have actually gotten into that business where sports betting is illegal in the U.S.
0: Do you have a single best buy?
1: At these levels, we are big fans of Flutter, ticker FLUT. The company is worth less than what FanDuel was acquired for. I mean, this company has really dropped off precipitously, and they hold podium positions around the world in sports betting and iGaming.
2: So talk to us about this prediction markets. How does that shake out vis-a-vis sports betting? Where are we today?
1: In the current administration, since it's governed by the CFTC and not sports betting boards, it is permitted and permissible. And event contracts need to be approved by the CFTC. So right now you could wager on the number of Fed cuts, the number or what the CPI report is going to be, or you could also engage in sports betting. So we don't think the product and the engagement is as strong as what you're seeing on sports betting, but where the valuations have been on the private rounds with Kalshi and Polymarket are pretty impressive here.
0: Let's help you out. I mean, Macquarie's got a rewrite. You're coming off the new rule, the 32. Let's go to where I step in and bet.
3: Halfback passes to the center, back to the wing, back to the center. Center holds it, holds it, holds it.
4: Halfback passes to center,
0: okay, that's
4: back to
0: fine.
4: Wing,
0: Chad,
4: back to center. Center
0: Chad,
4: holds it.
0: That
4: holds
0: defines
4: it.
0: The first half of every game. Am I allowed to step in and bet, like, when they go to 90 minutes and there's five more minutes of time? Can you put a bet in at that time?
1: Absolutely. That's the big improvement in wagering here. In-play betting is about 70% wagering outside of the U.S., and now we're at about 40%. So these water breaks are helping, obviously stoppage time in the NFL, and it gives people time to go to the refrigerator and also re-engage in their wagers.
0: Don't be a stranger. Chad Bynum, thank you so much. Macquarie, can't say enough about his report, folks. It's hugely informative. Look to Macquarie for that wonderful research work. The Dow up 375 points. With our news in New York City, here's Michael Barr.
5: This just in, the Supreme Court has rejected President Trump's appeal of the E. Jean Carroll sex abuse verdict. It puts her in line to collect a $5 million award. The justices refused to consider Trump's appeal, which argued that jurors should not have been allowed to hear testimony about two prior alleged sexual assaults or listen to the Access Hollywood tape. This comes as the High Court is expected to issue the final decisions of its term this week. Bloomberg's Amy Morris reports from Washington.
6: Justices are preparing to release opinions on some of the biggest issues of the term. Those include President Trump's push to restrict birthright citizenship and expand the president's power to fire board members at independent agencies, including whether the president can oust Federal Reserve Governor Lisa Cook. Now, the Supreme Court heard oral arguments earlier this year in Cook's case and appeared skeptical of the administration's removal attempt. The justices are weighing whether the for-cause removal provision permits a president to bypass due process. In Washington, Amy Morris, Bloomberg Radio.
5: The Supreme Court has also agreed to decide whether Arizona can require proof of U.S. citizenship when people use a state-designed form to register to vote. Ships continue to cross the Strait of Hormuz, though the number broadcasting their passage dropped as some companies said vessel attacks had made them less confident about navigation. The U.S. and Iran agreed

0: agreed to stop attacking each other while peace negotiations are going on. Henrietta Trey is co-founder at Veda Partners.
1: I think it's really important to be mindful that we now have an MOU, which means that big, huge win that could bring crude prices down, which of course we have seen, is now behind us. And so what the president is trying to do is create myriad opportunities that will have to extend into July, into August, into September, probably even into October, if not beyond, where you can have war on the weekend. And then when you come back into office, say, oh, no, it's all cool before the market opens.
0: Henrietta Trey is co-founder at Veda Partners. Global news 24 hours a day and whenever you want it with Bloomberg News Now. I'm Michael Barr, and this is Bloomberg. Tom Paul.
2: Equity market lifts here. 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It's a Google Dow.
3: Yeah,
2: like
3: sure.
2: Today, it's an Alphabet Google Dow.
3: Sure.
2: Barron's had a nice treatment. 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
3: Google up 2.8% today.
2: Yeah, we'll have to see him. Dow up 365 points. 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
8: I'm Nicole Murray with Your Money Now. Stocks are up to kick off the trading day. The Dow is up by more than 200 points. The NASDAQ up by more than 300 points. The average long-term U.S. mortgage rate edged higher this week. Freddie Mac reports that the benchmark 30-year fixed-rate mortgage rose to 6.49% from 6.47% last week. Geely Holding Group's Lotus brand electric vehicles will arrive in Canada next month under an agreement between Prime Minister Mark Carney and Chinese President Xi Jinping. Reuters reports that they will be the first Chinese-owned and manufactured vehicles for sale under an agreement that allows up to 49,000 Chinese EVs to enter Canada annually at a reduced tariff rate. South Korea has laid out a sweeping industrial strategy centered on semiconductors and artificial intelligence. The plan will see Samsung and SK Hynix invest roughly $518 billion with suppliers to build two new chip fabrication sites each. That's your money now.
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2: Good morning, everyone across America. Without question, our most important interview of the day. We do economics, finance, investment, international relations, and we also do 80 degrees late at night. Craig Allen joins us, Bloomberg News meteorologist. Craig, Philadelphia, Thursday, the low will be 80. Things have changed, haven't they?
14: They sure have, and it's going to be up and down the 95 corridor at nighttime lows. D.C., Philadelphia, Newark, and New York City for sure. Maybe even Boston won't get below 75, but the other cities are not going to get below 80 degrees at night. And you know why that's such a major problem? Because the body, if you don't have air conditioning or fans, the body doesn't get a chance to cool down at night. So that's why you always hear folks saying, please check in on the young, the elderly, the pets. They need to cool down. They need that cooling period. Otherwise, the respiratory problems and heat problems and temperature problems become a major concern for people's health during this kind of heat.
15: And this isn't a dry heat, is it? There's going to be humidity here as well, right?
14: You bet. Here's the problem with that. We will be up in the mid to upper 90s for just about every place in the eastern half of the United States, and especially along the 95 corridor. And we will see temperatures approaching 100, possibly even over 100 actual daytime readings. Now you add in that humidity, and you've got real field temperatures in the 110 to 115 degree range. That's just really tough.
2: I looked at southern Spain. I look at France and all that's going on there. What are our July and Augusts look like? Is there a new permanence to 90 degrees plus?
14: It's an excellent question because, you know, this happened last year, almost the exact same time here in the Americas. We were in the 90s and 100s just before the July 4th weekend. I remember it very clearly. And the same type of heat was going on across the Atlantic and over in Europe. And I think this is becoming more and more of a prominent thing. I don't know about permanence, but it is very prominent. And what we're dealing with here this year is a supercharged El Nino in the Pacific, which, in other words, is altering the weather patterns across the globe once again. I mean, let's face it, this was not a good spring for the eastern states all around. The spring was cool for a long time. There was some rain. Now we're in a drought. And they are also across in Europe. And, you know, along with this heat going on, and you put it all together, and you're seeing a pattern that seems to be emerging.
2: Paul, get one more.
15: Craig, when do we expect to get some break from the heat here in the eastern U.S.?
14: I think that this heat wave itself is going to be a 4 or 5 day event. It'll start tomorrow and go through at least the 4th, possibly even Sunday the 5th, before we drop back down into the 80s for the eastern seaboard anyway. And most likely, I would say that after that, temperatures will become a little more normalized for at least another week before the potential of more heat comes back. Maybe not this extreme, but it'll definitely be back in the month of July.
2: Craig Allen, thank you so much. Bloomberg News meteorologist. Paul, a week from today, Phoenix, the high 111. Okay. The low is 89.
15: Yeah.
2: The low the desert. Yep. Is 89.
15: Yep. You can call it a dry heat all you want. That's still hot.
2: I don't know. We got to be doing more of this. I mean, this,
15: that's why Nancy Pringler gets out of Scottsdale this time of year and goes to Lake Tahoe.
2: Yes.
15: She's got it figured out.
2: You know, that's what the Habs can do. I really worry about, like, first responders and others. Be careful out there. Paul Sweeney, Scarlett Fu, lots on Comcast in that transaction coming up. How about early Eagles with the Dow up 293 points?

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2: Breaking news this hour from Town Hall. I'm Rich Thomason. The Supreme Court agrees to consider Arizona voting laws passed in the aftermath of the 2020 election. The laws require proof of citizenship for voter registration, as well as mandating the regular purging of the state's voter rolls, case to be heard in the fall. The High Court is rejecting President and Trump's bid to have a $5 million verdict in the E. Jean Carroll sexual abuse case tossed out. Wildfires raging along the Colorado-Utah border are prompting evacuations. They've turned deadly as well. Three firefighters killed. And a blistering heat wave has its sights set on the eastern part of the country this week.
3: Temperatures rising ahead of the July 4th holiday will feel hotter because of the high humidity with it. So says the National Weather Service. Officials also say several days of high temperatures will settle in across the lower Great Lakes and the Mid-Atlantic. In addition, high temps will reach the Mississippi and Ohio River valleys.
2: Correspondent Andrew Stewart. The death toll from the twin Venezuelan earthquakes has risen to more than 1,400. The BBC's Will Grant in Venezuela.
4: There are so many thousands of families in Catia La Mar now homeless that they've set up a temporary camp in the local baseball stadium. The only thing to protect them from the elements are donated nylon tents or makeshift shelters they've put together with blankets and sheets.
2: SRN News and our parent company Salem Media partnering with Christian nonprofit Food for the Poor to rush emergency aid to victims of the tragedy. 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Well, tomorrow's a day. Doha, the place. President Trump says there will be a U.S.-Iran meeting. Those talks were questionable following Iranian attacks and the U.S. response to those attacks over the weekend. On Wall Street, the Dow's up 262 points, NASDAQ ahead 252. More on these stories, townhall.com.
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2: The record-breaking European heat wave has overwhelmed mortuaries in Paris, leaving funeral directors struggling to find space for all the bodies. One mortuary owner says he receives hundreds of calls every day but has no room left. France is counting the human cost of the heat wave, which began in the middle of the month. Public Health France reports a surge in deaths, especially among elderly people. Last week, deaths exceeded 1,200 on Wednesday, rising to more than 1,400 on Thursday and Friday. The agency expects these numbers to rise as more death certificates are processed. Skydiving plane crash in northeastern France over the weekend killed all 11 people on board the aircraft. Authorities say the plane suffered some kind of malfunction and fell almost vertically after taking off from an airfield on Saturday. The dead include 5 parachuting instructors, 5 novice jumpers, and the pilot. Some of the victims' families were there to witness the aircraft falling.
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9: I'm Jerry Willis, and this is the Fox Business Report.
10: Crude oil prices are narrowly higher this morning. Barron's says though the U.S. and Iran agreed to resume peace talks, the recent strikes threatened to undermine peace efforts, and the uncertainty has impacted oil markets to begin the week. Comcast revealed this morning it will split into two publicly traded companies, NBC Universal Sky, its TV and movie business and theme parks, will spin off. Reuters says the Paramount Skydance deal to buy Warner Brothers Discovery is expected to boost competition, and Comcast has been losing broadband customers to T-Mobile and Verizon and to fiber rivals building out networks. Verizon is stepping up its international presence. It will merge global operations with Britain's BT Group. That's your Fox Business Report. I'm Jenny Coselda. Invested in you.
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13: And to the Monday morning, June the 29th. 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And I'm here with Barry Kite, our chartered financial analyst. And on this day before the close of the second quarter and the halftime show on Wall Street, we've got the Dow up 219 points, 52,096. The NASDAQ is up 307 points. That works out to a 1.22% gain. It's at 25,605. Seeing a little weakness in the memory stocks today. Price gouging, price fixing. I don't know about that. You've got a big shortage of a product that is in high demand. I don't that price fixing. But nevertheless, these stocks are off a little bit this morning. We've got gold down $42 to $4,054. We've got the bond market behaving itself pretty well, 4.33% right now. Bitcoin, who cares about Bitcoin? Oil is up 1.5% right now. So welcome to today's Best Stocks Now show with professional money manager Bill Gunderson. And I'm here with Barry Kite, and we kind of finished on a weak note on Friday, Barry, with a little bit of a sell-off in the red-hot memory space and a little bit of a tailing off in the Dow. The oil, however, was down 3.35%, and it seems like we've had good news here over the weekend and this morning on the on developments in the Middle East. With what I guess an extension or something like that of the ceasefire, and more progress being made, resuming negotiations following several days of military exchanges that threatened a fragile ceasefire. I'll say, is fragile the right word there? A fragile ceasefire, and also disrupting shipping through the Strait of Hormuz.
14: I don't know if I would call it a ceasefire.
13: Yeah.
14: Been more of a fire than a ceasefire, right?
13: Yeah. There's a little less cease and a lot more fire here as they continue to bother and harass ships going through the Strait of Hormuz. And that obviously is a big sticking point. But the market seems to think that things will be worked out, that the Strait of Hormuz will be open and freely trading once again because oil's down at around $70 per barrel. That's a far cry. It's down about 40% from its recent high. And, of course, there's been some flare-ups. A tanker carrying Qatari oil was struck during the latest flare-up. You know, Iran is taking a big risk by attacking these ships going through the Strait of Hormuz. They're just asking for it. You're just asking for it. That's like punching your brother at the dinner table, Barry, you know. You're going to punch him so many times, and pretty soon you're going to be cut off from your dinner. Your dinner is going to be placed in the cupboard, and you're going to be sent to your room until you can quit punching your brother, right? But in this case...
14: Yeah, hey, with two boys, I see. Having two boys at the house, I see that it happens more often than you think.
13: Yes, I had two brothers, one older and one younger, and I was usually the one getting sent to my room, not them. I think I was unfairly discriminated against. But then again, I tend to be a little bit on the feisty side myself, so maybe I deserved it. Oil trading near $70 a barrel. Roughly one-fifth of the oil, global oil, goes through that Strait of Hormuz. And that obviously has been a big sticking point here in 2026. Now, today is June the 29th. Saturday is the 4th of July. Can you believe it already? We're already well into summer. That's kind of a halfway point during summer vacation, it seems, to the 4th of July. As we rip through summer already, we do have a very fragile situation still in the Middle East. But having said that, tomorrow the bell will ring at 4 p.m. It rings on my laptop with my trading system opened at Schwab and trading throughout the day and looking at charts. I get a nice ding, ding, ding, ding, ding, ding, ding, ding at the end of the day, trading day tomorrow, which is 4 p.m. Eastern Standard Time. It's 1 p.m. out there on the West Coast, 4 p.m. here. And guess what happens at that point in time? The stocks, you know, wherever they traded at, those closing prices are basically used for, obviously, the monthly statements that go out. And, of course, this will also be a quarter-end statement. The fees that are charged by Wall Street advisory firms will be based on tomorrow's closing prices. So investors, it's kind of a two-edged sword. They're hoping for a big down day, so their fees will be less. Some firms charge, I guess, an average price over the quarter, Barry. We choose to take our chances on that closing day, June the 30th, come what may. And that's what we base our fees on. And, of course, and some firms collect in advance. Most firms collect in advance the next 90 days. So you kind of have an account payable, right? That's an account payable on the balance sheet. And some firms collect in arrears, but that's pretty rare on Wall Street. But also, the books will close tomorrow. My books will close tomorrow. The firm that owns Gundersen Capital Management, their books will close tomorrow. The private equity firm that has a big stake in it all, their books will close tomorrow, and the investors will receive an update. The publicly traded companies will deliver their update in the form of an earnings release. And, you know, they start rolling in about 10 days after the end of the quarter, maybe 7 days. You start getting the big banks, J.P. Morgan, Citigroup, Morgan Stanley, Wells Fargo, etc., and a few others trickling in. I think Netflix is kind of at the beginning of order. And then the second week, things slow down a little bit. And then the third week, you start getting the tech stocks reporting in. Just how important will be the reports coming in Intel from, we just got Micron. But NVIDIA, of course, they come later in the quarter, too. AMD will report early in the quarter. You know, the big ASM lithography is always very early on in the quarter.
14: Alcoa. Remember Alcoa, whatever, I forget what their name is now, but Alcoa used to always be the first company to report every quarter forever.
13: Anymore. No, for some reason, Fastenal, which makes fasteners, is also one that at the beginning, at or near the beginning of the quarter. But you know, by the third week of the of June, they start coming in hot and heavy, and many companies. I mean, it's almost impossible. It's hard to keep with as the flow. Now, when we come back, we're going to take a little bit of a look at where this quarter is expected to come in overall. And I think you'll be surprised by where the expectations are. And I think you'll also understand, as has been in the past, that these quarters usually start off at one number, and by the end of the quarter, we're way above that number, as, you know, 85% or so of the company's earnings. So we'll go through the numbers. The number we're looking at for the entire S&P 500, not just one stock in the S&P 500, but the entire S&P 500. And, of course, those earnings have been growing ever since 2009, March of 2009 to be exact, other than the COVID year, which can be treated as an extraordinary, hopefully a non-repeatable one-time, extraordinary item. Earnings have been growing, and over the last 3 or 4 years, earnings for the S&P have been growing exponentially, and it's being driven mostly by AI and the massive spending that is taking place in AI. So when we come back for the quarter ending tomorrow, we'll take a look at where the earnings growth is expected to be, where the revenue growth is expected to be, the profit margin, and we'll also take a look at the current valuation, the overall valuation on the S&P 500, which is also extremely vital. More on that when we come back from a short break. This is Bill Gunderson, Barry Kite. It's the Best Stocks Now show.
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18: This is Hugh Hewitt for townhall.com. The 250th anniversary of the Declaration of Independence is approaching quickly. The document, as I often point out to my listeners, is, to quote Abraham Lincoln, an apple of gold protected by the frame of silver that is the Constitution. He borrowed from Psalms there. All Americans, indeed all the free world, have a lot to celebrate in this, our 250th year of independence. The Declaration asserted the existence of rights of individuals that exist before any government, no matter the form of that government, comes into being. We hold these truths to be self-evident, that all men are created equal, that they are endowed by their Creator with certain unalienable rights, that among these are life, liberty, and the pursuit of happiness. The great day of the 4th is, from beginning to end, about love of our country, because our country defends our individual rights, rights derived, back to the Declaration, from the laws of nature and nature's God. It is quite a gift that we have been given, a gift that needs to be defended.
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23: 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Supergirl was no match for Toy Story 5.
24: Anybody want to leave? No? Okay, boys. Fingers on triggers.
23: Super opened with $38 million in domestic ticket sales, coming in second for the weekend. In first, Toy Story 5, which pulled in another $70 million at the box office after a near-record debut last weekend. Comcast shares have surged by as much as 23% this morning after the company announced its plans to separate its media and technology businesses into two publicly traded companies through a tax-free spinoff of NBC Universal and Sky. The spinoff is expected to be completed in about 1 year. Heated rivalry has created a boom in interest in movies, shows, and books centered on love stories between gay men. HBO, the U.S. streaming platform for the show, said about two-thirds of the series' viewership was women. Stocks are slightly higher as the U.S. and Iran agree to halt hostilities in the Middle East. That's your money now.
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0: And welcome back here to the second quarter of today's Best Docs Now show. Well, for Q2 2026, Q2 is quarter two. That's from April 1st, let's call it, to June 30th, which ends tomorrow. When all is said and done, the estimates right now for earnings growth for the S&P 500 is 23.1%, Barry. That's where we begin the quarter. 23 versus the same quarter last year. And as we've stated before, it's being driven, this growth, by companies like Micron, by companies like SanDisk, by companies like, AMD and some of the other hyper-growth stocks that are on the receiving end of this massive spend that's being done on data centers, on chips, high-speed chips, and on artificial intelligence. That's where the growth is coming from. And the growth is very much concentrated in a very small area of the market. If you were to take out those major players, which is about 25 stocks, and if you were counting on Target and 3M and Johnson & Johnson and AT&T and Verizon, you'd be looking at 3% growth somewhere in there, okay? Instead, you're looking at 23.1% growth, which may be tainted in some way because it's so concentrated, because it's so focused. What the market looks at the bottom line. It doesn't really care how focused and how concentrated it is, unless you're one of these big fat wirehouse firms that's fully invested in Home Depot and Walmart and Johnson & Johnson and the slower growth stocks. Then you're going to say, well, we don't like this market because it's so focused. What you're really saying is, we're not focused where we should be focused. We're too spread out.
1: You're not in the right
0: spot.
1: We're
0: in a lot of the areas that are getting passed by right now by this freight train called AI. Okay, so that's the earnings growth. That's the bottom line earnings growth. We're looking for 23.1% growth versus the same. And this is where we begin the quarter. We could end the quarter well over 30%. If things go like they have been going, in fact, if I was on the probability markets called Kalshi or one of the others, I would be on the proposition that we will finish with higher earnings growth than 23.1% is where we're beginning this quarter at. The revenue growth, okay, and I know that's a confusing name, revenue. Well, revenue and sales, I like sales myself, are synonymous. The revenue growth is expected to be 12.3%. And once again, it's highly focused in a very narrow area of the market. It ain't happening at McDonald's, I can tell you that right now. It ain't happening at Amazon. It's just not happening in most of the area. The vast majority of the market, 5,300 stocks, it's happening in less than 10% of this. It's happening in less than 1% of this right now. So you kind of have to be invested in the right area of the market, in the best stocks now. Okay, the revenue growth or sales growth is expected to be 12.3%. How can you get 12.3% revenue growth and 23% earnings growth? Well, because the profit margin for this quarter is expected to come in at 14.2%. You've also had a big expansion in the profit margin. When earnings are growing faster than sales, that means margins are growing faster than sales. The margins are getting fatter, and it only takes those 25 or 30 stocks to fatten up the profit margin and the earnings growth of the entire S&P 500. So the S&P 500 should be thankful for those 25 or so stocks that are driving the growth, okay? That's just the way it is. Now, the valuation, you would say, well, the valuation must be sky high. What's been the ceiling lately? 23 has been the ceiling. That was the ceiling back in February of 2025. We closed Friday, believe it or not, at 20.1. And in this market that's growing at 23%, 20.1 is actually trading at a discount to the growth rate. So if you were to have a PEG ratio on the S&P 500, it would be less than 1. It would be 20 divided by 23, which would be roughly what? I don't know. It would roughly be a PEG ratio of less than 1. It would be 0.95, 0.90, something like that.
1: And anything that less than 1 is undervalued.
0: It continues to be a favorable number, right? 1 year ago today, the forward PE was 19, and of course that was one of the great buying times of this generation. And of course earlier this year, when it got down under 19 for a short period of time, it was another phenomenal buying time. We began 2025 at 21.5. We've gotten as high as 23. When this all began back in 2023, when the Fed was done hiking rates, we got as low as 17.0. The five-year average is at 20. So right now we're at the five-year average on the forward PE, and yet we have earnings growth that's way above the five-year average. The five-year average is probably 8 or 9%, something like that, and we're at 23%. So from a valuation point of view, personally still find this a favorable market environment, but I also find it to be a very particular market environment. Very, very, very particular. There's haves and have-nots, and there's many more have-nots than there are haves. And it's up to you whether you want to be invested in the haves or have-nots. I've seen many, many portfolios come to us recently, Barry, that were full of the have-nots.
1: Yeah, you said I had 200 stocks show up today, and didn't like any of them, really.
0: 190 were have-nots that I jettisoned. Bond funds. They've been averaging 1% a year for the last 10 years. Is that the kind of results? You want to take market risk. You want your IRA to grow. And you're listening to some 80-20 or 60-40 or whatever the case may be allocation strategy. And you're ending up with 40% of your growth portfolio in bond funds that have averaged about 1% over the last 10 years. The only one making money from the bond funds are the managers and the companies that sponsors. I guess sponsors would be a better word, because they're charging fees to manage these bond funds that are delivering a net return of about 1% per year to investors over the last 10 years. We'll be right back.

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7: With SRN News, I'm Rich Thomason in Washington. The nation's highest court releasing a number of decisions this morning, among other things, the Supreme Court rejecting a Trump administration challenge, saying that states can count late-arriving mail-in ballots. Also today, the High Court has agreed to consider in the fall the constitutionality of Arizona's voting laws. Those laws require proof of citizenship for voter registration, as well as the regular purging of the state's voter rolls. And the justices have rejected President Trump's appeal of a $5 million verdict in the E. Jean Carroll sexual assault defamation case. It is a race against the clock in earthquake-stricken Venezuela as search and recovery crews continue the hunt for survivors amid the rubble of collapsed buildings and infrastructure. On Wall Street this morning, the Dow, 279 points higher. More details, srnnews.com.
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0: And welcome back here to the second half of today's Best Stocks Now show. Barry, I just have to go back to Thursday. I think it was Wednesday or Thursday for a moment. And take a few highlights from Micron's quarter that they reported. That was the headline of my newsletter on Saturday. Micron's quarter. And I put that up, the chart and the quarter-by-quarter earnings growth.
1: It's crazy. Yeah,
0: it's crazy. And sales growth that they reported. Micron reported a 1,215% increase in earnings versus the same comparable quarter last year. And you ask, why can the S&P 500 have a 23% expected increase? Well, when you have one of the stocks with a 1,215% increase, that pads that number quite a bit. Their quarterly sales increased by 346% versus the same quarter. This is just one company last year. On an annual basis, their earnings were up 538% last year. They're expected to be up 777% this year. Isn't 777 a good number in Las Vegas, Barry?
1: It's a good number in a few different
0: The bells go off, right? and the Brinks truck drives up, and the security guard and the crowd gathers around you when that 777 comes up. And they're expected to double their earnings again by 103% next year. And when I do my workshops in various cities around the country, and I sometimes, more often than not, talk about the acronym CANSLIM, C-A-N-S-L-I-M. No, it's not a bottle of Ultra Slim Fast. No, it's an acronym. And the C stands for current earnings, and the A stands for annual earnings. So the C for Micron this quarter, 1,215%. And the A for Micron, annual earnings, 777% this year, annual earnings increase. So that I can't think of a better example of a CANSLIM stock in today's marketplace. And let's not forget that yours truly, hasn't reached legendary status yet, Barry. Maybe in my head I have. Some people
1: not
0: will say, wow.
1: Not Grantham yet, right? Is that what?
0: No, he's a legend in his own mind, you know. No, look, I'm just stating the facts. Facts are facts. Micron was our number one pick in the newsletter on the first day of this year. And can you look up the year-to-date? I don't have my app.
1: Yeah, I got it right here.
0: Look up the year-to-date performance of Micron since January 1st, since we named it our number one pick of 2026. It's
1: 269%.
0: Is that all? I thought it was more than that.
1: It's had a little bit of pullback over the last couple of days, which kind of throws the percentages off a bit as you're coming off of a higher number. But yeah, 270% still not bad, Bill.
0: And then there's Comcast. And then there's Comcast. Okay, the stock is sore. This is a dog of a stock, a total dog of a stock. You know, I went to a restaurant here in near Times Square that revolves. Barry, have you ever been in this one of these?
1: I've been in a revolving restaurant years and years ago. Most of the revolving restaurants I've been into as of late, the revolving portion does not work anymore. You know, the Holiday Inn. You know, there's that Holiday Inn hotel over there in in Charleston. And it used to rotate. Until,
0: I didn't know it used to rotate.
1: Yeah, until I think it was Hurricane Hugo, actually. Yeah, but it hasn't worked since then, so it's been a while.
0: So it's locked in the northeast position at 27 degrees. Right. Well, the one in Times Square is still working. It's a Marriott Marquis. I was on the 41st floor overlooking all of New York City. And it does a 360-degree turn in about an hour. The maitre d', it's kind of weird. The maitre d's there where they seat you and everything, and pretty soon, you know, where did the maitre d' go? Where did the restrooms go? It's a little up on the confusing side. But as we're turning, I saw Comcast. I go, oh, that's a dog of a stock, this big, giant building. You can look at the performance of Comcast over the years. It's absolutely horrible. It's NBC, Universal. Comcast is a big cable TV provider. It's a dog of a stock. But it's soaring today. Why? Because they're going to split it into two companies. Oh, that ought to do the trick. Splitting it in two companies. You take one big bad company. That you play a little blackjack, Barry, right?
1: Oh yeah, you What you don't split? Yeah, you don't split sixes.
0: No, I was just thinking of that.
1: Yeah, right.
0: So, the worst hand to split, you get two
1: now
0: sixes.
1: You get two bad hands. Yeah.
0: Now you've got a bad hand, and you're going to split it into two bad hands, and you're more likely going to bust on both of those hands or whatever. What you do split or double down on. 11. Oh, I love to double down on 11 because you're hoping that you get that face card. And you got 21. And if you're a card counter like I am, counting the face cards, especially in a small deck,
1: you know what your probabilities are.
0: Yes.
1: Yeah, they're good.
0: Yes. Okay. So splitting two sixes is like Comcast splitting into two. Of course, they're going to talk glowingly about this. The Comcast shareholders will own shares in both Comcast, which is a cable TV provider, and NBC Universal, which
1: you know, is CNBC's happy about it. I bet you CNBC's happy about it today, right? I mean,
0: yes.
1: all those folks, I'm sure, on talking heads on there have some company stock.
0: And they're not happy with the returns lately. Over the years, no.
1: Right.
0: It's one of the worst performing stocks, and yet they're the sponsors of CNBC that teaches us how to pick stocks. Something doesn't add up there. But, CNBC is also the one that's practically MSNBC. I mean, like 50 people watch that every night, something like that. They've got some terrible properties, just terrible properties. Very little growth. In fact, I think they've had negative growth. But the leadership of the company says it's going to create two focused industry leaders. I guess we had non-focused before. With the company saying it will provide each with significant scale, strong financial profiles, and distinct strategic opportunities.
1: Well, the funny thing is, wouldn't they have more scale being together? Now we're going to
0: break apart, so.
1: And they've got more scale. I'm like, how do you get more scale if you're breaking apart? But, yeah, it's kind of it's what we call financial engineering, right?
0: You get scale by combining companies and eliminating a lot of position. It

0: split. Nah, didn't help it. It split into the hardware side and the enterprise side. The enterprise side has done a little bit better than the hardware side. But all in all, the company still is a lousy investment. Speaking of lousy investments, Toyota. Wow, post its fourth consecutive monthly sales drop. I got to believe that interest rates aren't helping them. As China and the Middle East sales plummet. Plummet! Toyota Motors reported on Monday that global vehicle sales fell for the fourth month in a row. Driven by slumps in China and the Middle East, global sales dropped 7.2%. Now you compare that with Micron, where the sales grew exponentially. Toyota sales are going the other way. There needs to be an opposite of Can Slim. Can Fat, Can Empty, maybe Can Empty. I don't know. Beer Can, Garbage Can, maybe Garbage Can. There we go. Sales dropped 7.2%. Overseas sales dropped 9.6%. Ugh. We'll be right back.
1: With the Wall Street Business Report, I'm Rich Thomason. Comcast plans to split itself into two separate publicly traded companies by spinning off NBC Universal and Sky. Media and entertainment company NBC Universal includes a theme parks division, Universal Film and Television Studios, NBC and Telemundo Networks, Peacock and Bravo. Its portfolio will now include European media business Sky. South Korean tech giant Samsung Electronics and SK Hynix plan to invest a combined $518 billion in a new computer chip manufacturing hub, capitalizing on surging AI-driven demand. The project in South Korea's southwest also will support the government's regional development agenda. Higher open this morning after Wall Street stocks stabilized with only modest losses last week. Oil prices advanced but remain close to where they were before the start of the Iran war. For the Wall Street Business Report, I'm Rich Thomason.
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4: I'm Nicole Murray with Your Money Now. The Supreme Court said it will not hear an appeal by President Trump of a New York federal court jury's verdict awarding the writer E. Jean Carroll $5 million for having been sexually abused and defamed by Trump. The president has denied Carroll's claims that he sexually assaulted her. Millions of older Americans in Medicare are about to gain access to obesity drugs through Medicare's new Bridge Demonstration Program for a monthly copay of just $50. But many seniors may be unaware of the landmark shift starting on July 1st, with limited advertising seen from the government or Eli Lilly and Novo Nordisk. Toyota Motors said global vehicle sales slipped for a fourth consecutive month in May as decreases in China and the Middle East weighed on overall results. Global sales dropped 7.2% year-on-year to roughly 834,000 vehicles. Overseas sales fell 9.6%. Stocks are higher this morning as tech stocks gain. The Dow is up by more than 400 points. The Nasdaq up by more than 200 points. That's Your Money Now.
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0: And welcome back to the final segment of today's Best Stocks Now show. Barry, I think I coined another Gunderism. You know, we talk about soggy stocks, stodgy old growth giants of yesteryear, which Verizon is a classic. Verizon kicked out of the Dow last week, replaced by Google or Alphabet. Verizon is now going to reclassify assets. That's never a good thing. And expects an estimated quarter two loss. You know, maybe the folks at Dow knew something about this. Decided to take a little bit of a preemptive strike and get Verizon out of the Dow before you know what hit the fan. But I think I coined another term. The opposite of can slim would be garbage can.
1: There you go.
0: Or trash can. Maybe trash. That's fewer letters. And I'll come up with a letter. I'll come up with a word. We'll have a little contest amongst our listeners. My accurate, we know what CanSlim stands for, current earnings, annual earnings, something new, shares outstanding, leader or laggard, institutional sponsorship, and market. CanSlim, William J. O'Neill, Investor's Business Daily, MarketSmith, Daily Graphs, etc. Now owned by Dow Jones, who's diversifying the company since they bought it. That's all I can say. The charts are nothing like they used to have. They're much, much harder to navigate. They've made something that was an excellent product into a crappy product. That's just the way it goes, okay? As they diversify.
1: The G could stand for Grantham. You never.
0: Yeah, Grantham. So we're going to come up with an acronym. We know what SOGI is, Stodgy Old Growth Giants of Yesteryear. So we'll have a little contest. Maybe you get a free year of the newsletter or something. Trash can. Not can slim, trash can. Or can trash, either one. Come up with an acronym of what those letters stand for. I can hear everybody's minds working now, Barry, as they drive to work.
1: Mine is, yeah.
0: I haven't even, I'll have to do it after the show when I'm thinking clearly, because I don't think clearly during the show. Verizon reclassifies assets. That's another bad one. That's another stinker. And, you know, Bob Iger did so well at Disney. This will be a hit, however. Don't you think an NBA team in Las Vegas will be a hit?
1: Well, I mean, UNLV was basically a professional team in basketball team in Vegas for a couple of years in the early late 80s, early 90s with
0: under
1: Tarkanian.
0: Jerry Tarkanian, yeah.
1: Yeah, so, I mean, it sounds like, I know they've been wanting to put one there for a while. They've got all the other three major sports now. We've got the Raiders. You got the A's there now, and of course the Golden
0: the
1: Knights,
0: team.
1: I believe
0: Haven't
1: we call.
0: They already
1: yeah.
0: won a Stanley Cup. They're the first franchise to win a Stanley Cup within so many years of their being allowed into the league and everything. So
1: yeah, I think they beat the Nashville Predators actually a handful of years ago, and they were in the cup in the final this year and lost to the Carolina Hurricanes. So basketball is the last thing they need there. They've got Vegas has everything else. They've got an Eiffel Tower. They've got the new Sphere. And they've got
0: Smith
1: a little
0: and
1: bit
0: Malinsky
1: of everything.
0: Steakhouse from New York.
1: Yeah.
0: Yeah, and
1: that's right.
0: I mean, it just goes on and on and on and on and on. All the famous restaurants that are counterfeits of the real thing. I remember my father. They tried putting in a horse race track. Somehow playing hockey in 112 degree heat doesn't make sense, but they get away with it in a air. But they put in a horse race track, and it failed. It failed because who wants to sit in 102 degree heat and watch horses sweating it out? When you can sit in a air-conditioned casino with cocktail waitresses bringing you drinks, and they used to give, like, free buffets. Not anymore. Now the buffets are, like, $112.
1: Not a lot of free in Vegas.
0: No, the snow crabs are frozen and tough and chewy. I don't like that. But Bob Iger and Joshua Kushner, we've heard that name before. I'm surprised Kushner would team up with Iger. But hey, for a basketball team, I guess I would team up with Iger. He did such a good job at Disney. The NBA continues to actively move forward, accepting. You know, another one that's probably got to move somewhere eventually is San Francisco, right? I mean, where are they playing? Did they build or did they stadium first?
1: So they actually, used to play in Oakland, and I believe they moved it to where it actually is in the Bay Area, you know, in San Francisco now. So they're still known as the Golden State Warriors, but where they're actually play is
0: they
1: now
0: got a new stadium,
1: the San Francisco side of the bridge.
0: Yes.
1: Yeah, I think they opened it a couple years back. It helps after you win a few.
0: Yeah, and you've got a marquee player right playing for you. Then of course you've got the Sacramento Kings. That's owned by a Lebanese guy, maybe the big grocery store owner in California. I think Sacramento's looking for kind of a new home also. Maybe they'll take that Sacramento team and move it to Vegas.
1: Yeah, Vivek.
0: Vivek
1: is the guy, the owner, yeah.
0: All right. So, anyways, Palantir looks to boost commercialization. That is a stock that has just been in free fall. And it was the best software stock in the market. CrowdStrike maybe is a better stock these days than Palantir is. It seems like the the security stock, cybersecurity stocks, maybe, which Palantir is, but maybe it's not the leader anymore. And last but not least, BYD's got a new 1,500 kilowatt charging system that charges in cold weather. Freezing weather in 12 minutes. So that's got the attention of the EV crowd. Okay, well, we're out of time. The newsletter went out on Friday night, Saturday morning. I'm not quite sure. Once I give it to them, it's out of my hands at about 4:30 in the afternoon on Friday.
1: Yeah, got it on Saturday.
0: Hell of a newsletter, if I say so myself.
1: Time on Saturday. Yeah.
0: Okay, good. And had that article on Micron, a recap of the last week's action in the market. We had a macro outlook, an update on the earnings, technical analysis of all the major asset classes. To get 4 free weeks of the newsletter, the live trading alerts, the portfolios, access to the Best Stocks Now app for 4 weeks, go to GundersonCapital.com, GundersonCapital.com. 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
2: this
0: a great
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0: day,
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0: everybody.
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5: Breaking news this hour from Town Hall. I'm Rich Thomason. Supreme Court decisions are coming in rapid succession this morning. Rejecting a Trump administration challenge, the court says the states can count late-arriving mail-in ballots.
6: The Supreme Court ruling 5-4 that the state of Mississippi can count late ballots that arrive after Election Day. The High Court ruling the ballots must be postmarked on or before Election Day and show up within 5 business days.
5: Correspondent Laura Winters. Also today, the High Court has agreed to consider the constitutionality of Arizona's voting laws, requiring proof of citizenship for voter registration as well as a regular purging of the state's voter rolls. The Supreme Court says Fed Governor Lisa Cook can keep her job for now, while at the same time upholding other firings by President Trump. And the justices rejecting Mr. Trump's appeal of a $5 million jury verdict in the E. Jean Carroll sexual assault and defamation case. It is a race against the clock in earthquake-stricken Venezuela.
7: Search and rescue efforts continue 4 days after 2 powerful earthquakes shook northern Venezuela. But Venezuelans are criticizing their government, saying the response to the quakes was inadequate. Citizens also say civilian-led search and rescue efforts have hindered emergency response efforts. Meanwhile, rescuers continue to free survivors from mounds of debris.
5: Correspondent Andrew Stewart, SRN News, and our parent company, Salem Media, are partnering with Christian nonprofit Food for the Poor to rush emergency aid to the victims of this tragedy. 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President Trump says U.S.-Iran talks, they're on for tomorrow in Doha, Qatar. Wall Street stocked sharply higher. The Dow is up about 313 points. The Nasdaq ahead 308 points. More on these stories, townhall.com.
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13: I'm Lauren Simonetti, and this is the Fox Business Report.
14: Stocks gained at the open, helped by de-escalating hostilities with more talks planned to end the Iran conflict, though Peter Anderson of Anderson Capital Management expects a holding pattern through the rest of the week. Comcast shares opened up 9%. The entertainment and tech company will split in two. RBC Capital Markets sees the S&P 500 rising to 8150 in the next year. It's currently at 7620. The NASDAQ is adding SpaceX to its NASDAQ 100 index next week. SpaceX shares are up 3%. But SpaceX may have a new competitor. Aerospace manufacturer Rocket Lab is buying satellite operator Iridium. Rocket Lab shares are up 10%. Iridium up 19%. That's your Fox Business Report. I'm Ginny Cosolda. 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
18: And AT&T, ticker simply T, down more than 6%. This comes after kind of a flurry of headlines, but I want to focus on the Bloomberg News report that SpaceX and Charter Communications held executive-level talks about partnering on a consumer mobile phone offering.
19: Oh, interesting.
18: That would compete with them. This goes back to kind of a big part of the pitch from Elon Musk and the team over at SpaceX that in the future, maybe we will all be using some form of SpaceX direct satellite direct to phone operation. The big thing, Bloomberg Intelligence, John Butler kind of calling out, and some of these others basically saying SpaceX has key constraints. The current technology not able to really work in densely populated areas. You have suburban traffic being competing for that. And also the fact that when you're in a building like our lovely tower, you're not actually kind of in line of the sky. So if SpaceX really is something that's kind of been able to dominate, I don't know, I talk to people who own boats and go fishing and using that to have direct access.
19: You're right about that, because I have T-Mobile and there are places where I don't have any coverage, any reception, and I am able to use satellite, but even that it can be really difficult to figure out how to get that reception, because it's hard to find.
20: I'll identify a dead zone that's been there since the beginning of wireless cellular telephone service. That is the between Short Hills, New Jersey and Summit, New Jersey on the train. You lose it. It's the dead spot. I'm like, there's gajillion billionaires living there. They can't put up a tower in somebody's backyard.
18: I just want to say that when I was in Japan, you don't lose reception from station to station. Here in New York, I get on the train, I'm just like in a black hole. You get stuck between stops on the F train, you could be dead. Yep. Anyway.
19: Try Metro North, which should be able to get reception. It doesn't half the time, so because we're outside.
18: Somebody do something.
20: All right, exactly. Somebody do something. Do we have one more here?
18: Yeah, one more. DLAC, ticker DK, right now up about 8%. That's trading at the highest level since September 2018. TD upgrading the shares alongside PBF Energy, saying that there's a strong refining outlook, small refineries exemptions from the U.S. EPA, which according to the analysts over at TD could provide up to $18 per share in upside and help drive free cash flow growth. Just also calling out that we are seeing some of those refining stocks really rallying a Bloomberg Intelligence basket up more than 5% on the day.
19: All right, good stuff, Bailey. Really appreciate it. Bailey Lipschultz with our Equity Movers. And, of course, for more conversations like this, be sure to subscribe to our Stock Movers Reports, where we give you five-minute audio reports on the biggest winners and losers in the stock market. That is available on Apple Podcasts, Spotify, or anywhere you listen. All right, let's get to oil prices, because what's really intriguing me is this idea that crude oil prices have really made the round trip. Brent and WTI are slightly higher this morning, but they're pretty much around four-month lows, similar to where they were before the Iran war started. Gasoline prices have not quite made the round trip yet. Let's check in with Mike McGlone. He's our senior commodity strategist for Bloomberg Intelligence. Mike, the latest out of Iran and the Middle East is that both sides have agreed to halt mutual attacks. Is that necessary for crude oil prices to kind of stay at these current levels? Or if there's going to be, you know, skirmishes once again, because we've gone through a couple of weekends like this, will that reignite oil prices?
21: Well, I think the round trip world use Scarlett is much appropriate. I don't think we've ended the bottom end of that round trip. So something really bad has to happen straight for crude oil to maybe get near or stay above 80. I think that's what most traders are looking at, is leveling, want to reset those shorts. And both entities in the strait have vested interest in it staying open now. I mean, Iran's getting a good deal, can sell crude oil in an open market finally. That drill wheel's going global. So the normal scales for crude oil to get back to where it was before, but with fuel this time, because we just added a lot of supply in the Western Hemisphere from all those prices going up. That was hovering around $55 a barrel. So my base case for second half of the year is we're going to press below that and potentially towards 40 on one key premise. If the stock market drops down a little bit and stays down a little bit, that's usually how crude oil makes bottoms. The stock market has to go down.
20: So is there going to be, I don't know if you talk to your trader buddies, some kind of Strait of Hormuz kind of premium baked into global oil, or are we just going to go right back to supply and demand?
21: Well, we've already gone back to it, Paul, but we've accelerated the supply and decreased the demand, and we've accelerated the process of the redundancy of OPEC and the price maker status shifting to the Western Hemisphere. So let's look at drill, Will, before this war started. First, we had U.S., Canada. Now we have Venezuela, Iran, UAE, potentially Iraq. The whole world's going that way, and it's also looking forward to a potential, you know, drawdown in what's happening in the economy. So to me, this is a normal cycle, but it's not just crude oil. It happened in corn, soybeans, and wheat, Bitcoin and natural gas. All those markets are heading lower. The key theme is what makes them go up in the second half of the year. But what does Mr. Trump need for midterms? Lower inflation. Crude oil is going to lead the way. I fully expect he's going to get it heading towards below 50. And stocks go lower, like I said, closer to 40.
19: Yeah, you've been remarkably consistent about that call, yeah, Mike, since the beginning. Let's get your take on gold prices, because you said commodities are going down. Gold is no exception, yeah, holding at about 4,035, but still a far cry from where it was before the Iran war, which was basically at about 5,200 or so. What is the outlook for gold right now?
21: I think, Scarlett, it's shifting to a bear market on the back of Bitcoin, and it has to look forward to the Fed vigilance. We've reached a plateau of inflation increasing and stock on the back of the stock market, and it really hurting people in elections. So what does Mr. Trump need? He needs lower inflation. Gold's a big part of that. The key theme about gold is that opportunity we got in Q1 might have been the best-selling opportunity in this, you know, a couple decades, and now we're heading towards a more normal cycle. I think it's going to be stuck in a range for years. Good support's around 3,400. Good resistance is around its 200-day moving average around 4,400. But if history's a guide, gold will be stuck in a range, maybe for the next 20 years, like crude oil was for the last 20 years.
20: All right, great stuff. And you've got the experience to say that, make those kinds of statements. Mike McGlone, he's a commodity strategist, been doing this commodities things for decades. He's at Bloomberg Intelligence down there in Miami. Let's head back down to Washington, D.C. Our very own Tyler Kendall is there. She's the Washington correspondent covering the White House and all that good stuff. Tyler, we did get a tweet from President Trump where he is highlighting, and what we thought he would highlight, which is the slaughter case, which says the executive branch, the president can fire pretty much any agency head he or she sees fit, and that seems to be what the White House is focusing on right now.
0: Yeah, Paul, exactly. President Trump focusing in on this case, Trump v. Slaughter, where the administration came out successful that essentially the president does have the authority to remove independent heads from independent agencies because the justices sided with the administration's argument here that perhaps there should be a little bit more of a connect between these agencies' heads, considering that they do report to the executive branch. The president saying in part that this is one of the most important rulings ever given in respect to presidential powers, and he is right. This is considered to be an absolutely monumental case, but notably, and as you alluded to, we didn't hear him talk about that other key case that we were watching today when it comes to Fed Governor Lisa Cook, though Paul and Scarlett, we did get a notice from her, Lisa Cook, as well as her lawyers releasing a statement where she praises this decision and said in part, quote, that the Supreme Court's decision to leave the lower court's order in place, which means that she can keep her job for now, recognizes the, quote, Federal Reserve's independence is absolutely essential to fulfilling the congressional mandate of price stability and maximum employment.
19: Okay, so there's a lot going on today because the Supreme Court was very busy today. There was also a ruling, Tyler, on mail-in ballots. The Supreme Court saying mail votes can arrive after Election Day. This is a defeat for the Trump administration, isn't it?
0: Yes, this is. We saw Democrats challenging this Mississippi law. There is a caveat here. It's that mail-in ballots can still be counted as long as they are postmarked by Election Day and they arrive within 5 days. So essentially a grace period here. Importantly, we did see two of the conservative justices move over and side with the liberals on this court, essentially maintaining what has been longstanding precedent that many of these states have, that you are allowed a little bit of a grace window as long as you got your ballot actually into the mailbox by date. This comes amid what had been some victories for the Trump administration regarding election laws regarding congressional district maps. President Trump doesn't seem too happy with that decision, but it is by and large considered to be a victory for the Democratic Party amid the counterweight here, which is that decision that expands President Trump's power when it comes to being able to fire some of these heads of these independent agencies.
20: Tyler, as it relates to the Federal Reserve Governor Lisa Cook, that case, has the administration or the president said whether it will pursue the legal suit against her or just drop it?
0: So importantly, Paul, in this case, we did not hear from the justices ruling on whether or not there is what's known as sufficient cause to remove a Fed governor from their position. We know this is that very high legal bar. Cause typically is meant to mean that they conducted malfeasance or a neglect of duties related to the law. So that part means that we didn't really get a sense of whether or not the justices felt that the allegations against Cook actually rise to the level of removal. So we very likely are going to see this case play out in lower court. But we did hear from the justices very clearly that they did not feel that the Trump administration gave Lisa Cook enough time to essentially defend herself against these allegations. You'll recall they were posted on social media, and then her firing was also posted on social media, and they had been pushing back that she wasn't given due process. But importantly, what might give us some insight into how they may feel about the removal of a Fed governor is that we do know that the justices considered what is considered what is known to be the equities of the case, essentially the law, the larger ranging impacts. How would this impact the economy? And I bring that up because, in part, we heard from Chief Justice John Roberts, who, along with Brett Kavanaugh, another conservative justice on the court, they sided with the liberals in this case. And he said, in part, quote, that monetary policy should not be subject to political interference. That makes pretty clear where they stand on this matter.
20: All right, Tyler, great reporting. We really appreciate it. Tyler Kendall, she is Washington correspondent, Bloomberg News, down there in D.C.
19: You know what this means? It does mean that for Kevin Warsh, the new Fed chair, he cannot be removed without there being a big, big legal issue. Yep. So if he, and he sounded fairly hawkish at the last Fed meeting, if he decides, you know, leading a committee, of course, that cutting rates is not the right path, then holding rates or maybe raising rates is, the Fed cannot, Fed officials, including the Fed chair, can't be fired for that.
20: Yep.
19: So they would have to be fired for cause. All right, so more to come on that. Of course, we are keeping an eye on markets right now. The S&P 500 up 0.6%. The NASDAQ doing even better, up 1.1%. Oil prices modestly higher this morning, trading at around 70.
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30: 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Just to recap, the high court ruling, Federal Reserve Governor Lisa Cook can stay in the job, reinforcing the central bank's independence from the White House. Dow Jones Industrial Average remains at a record. Amazon, at least right now, is leading the Dow higher. It's up over 4%. We have Rocket Lab. They're buying Iridium Communications. This is an $8 billion acquisition. The move here to take on SpaceX's Starlink. Rocket Labs, which is the acquirer, interestingly enough, is up right now 8.5%. And of course, back to Comcast, most actively traded, up close to 16%. With this latest spinoff. You have six of the 11 major industry groups in the S&P 500 higher right now. Communication services in the lead, and that is home to Google parent Alphabet. The Dow up 200 points, 52,075, intraday record up about 0.4%. The S&P 500 45 points higher at 73.98, and the NASDAQ Composite Index up 1.1%. Up 278 points at 25,575. You know, I saw this one. I thought this was kind of interesting. And it doesn't surprise me. It turns out that baseball managers make far less money than top coaches in the other major sports.
18: Analytics.
30: Yeah, I guess. They also have to grind out 6 months.
19: Yes, I know. I was going to say they have a lot of games that they have to
30: do. They do a lot of work. The typical salary.
19: Hold on. That's the first time I've heard someone say baseball managers do a lot of work.
30: Well, there are a lot of games. Okay. Yeah. So the typical salary between $1.5 and $8 million. Well below salaries for NBA, NFL, even college, I guess. So.
18: Yeah, what a lot of people say is the days of the $10 million star managers are kind of over, because the managers don't do a lot anymore. It's the general managers and the analytics department decide who plays and
30: like
18: all that kind of stuff.
30: Okay.
18: Yep, exactly.
19: So they just kind of respond once they get the instructions. You know, put this guy in now.
18: And that's
19: take him out because a left-handed batter's coming
30: up. I would stand there and chew tobacco, you know, for one of
19: looking menacing and looking serious is a big
30: part of the job. Yeah, raise my hands once in a while.
19: Yeah.
30: Well, do they yell at the automatic umpires now?
18: I don't think so.
19: Exactly. Kick dirt somewhere?
30: Yeah. We check the markets and other stuff right here on Bloomberg Radio. I'm John Tucker. That's your Bloomberg Business Flash. Scarlett and Paul.
20: John Tucker, thank you so much. Appreciate that. Scarlett Fu and Paul Sweeney live here in our Bloomberg Interactive Broker Studio. We're streaming live on YouTube as well. Again, I'm looking at the two-year 4.1%. That's a good living here. I think that's enough. I'll just clip that coupon. So the question is, do I take credit risk above and beyond that? Winnie Caesar, global head of strategy at Credit Sites. I'm some thoughts there. So, Winnie, what am I doing here? Because I can make some nice coupon here in the Treasury market. Should I be taking credit risk above and beyond that?
0: Hey, good morning, Paul. Thanks for having me. So I think that within credit markets, there's always some opportunity to be taken. Right now, we are very much focused on credit selection over broad-based beta compression. We do like that belly of the curve, both within the Treasury market and also in the credit market as well. But given how tight aggregate spreads are, it's hard to just make a pound-the-table case for buying everything blindly.
19: Winnie, I want to just transition for a moment here to the big news of the day, which is that the Supreme Court has basically allowed Lisa Cook, the Federal Reserve Governor, to stay in her job for now. What does this mean for the rates market? What does this mean for Treasuries? The two-year yield, as Paul mentioned, at 4.11% about. 10-year yields, slightly higher, but you can't call it by much, at about 4.37%. So the bond market does not seem to be reacting too much.
0: Yeah, I would agree with you that the bond market is not reacting too much. And I think that the bond market has already been pricing in a balance of some concern around policy and institutions from a long-term perspective. But I would say that with Kevin Warsh's first Fed meeting, there has definitely been a refocus on the true underlying economic fundamentals and where policy may be going from here, rather than some sort of disruption related to Lisa Cook potentially being fired or Trump stacking the Fed, as many people were worried about. And so what we're seeing right now is the shift back and refocus to what really matters to markets. And that is, how are the economic data performing, and what is the Fed going to make of that data?
20: What did you make of the first Fed meeting, first Fed statement from Kevin Warsh just recently?
0: Yeah, I think that it was a really interesting meeting, in that the new Fed is trying to both give itself some time to adjust to a lot of different moving pieces within the broader global financial system, from AI and private credit and inflation and energy and all of these things, while also reiterating that in the near term, inflation is its number one focus. I think in general, the Fed would probably be quite content to try to wait out some of the noise in the economic data that is largely expected from the energy and supply chain disruptions that we've seen to start the year. And at the same time, I do worry a little bit that we're getting complacent on the labor market side of things, as we've had a few years where the first half of the year starts off very strong, especially from a labor market perspective. And then the second half of the year is where you start to see some noise or disruption. And so I don't want to say, hey, all's clear quite yet.
19: In fact, you say don't overread the Fed's hawkish signals. I think a lot of folks were taken by surprise that Kevin Warsh tilted so hawkish. It was very much a hawkish hold with the emphasis on getting price stability back in force, as opposed to even mentioning the labor market. Is the market getting things wrong when it comes to pricing in a rate hike later on this year?
0: Yeah, I think that this is a tricky one, because the Fed at this point, in our opinion, does not have a lot to lose in terms of having a hawkish narrative, saying that it's going to be focused on inflation, trying to kind of talk down valuations from that perspective without actually having to change policy all that dramatically. Now, if the inflation data continue to come in, above 3% for core PCE, and that is persistent through the end of the year and the Fed hasn't done much, then I do think that we risk the Fed having made a bit of a policy mistake overall. But like I said before, given the amount of noise that is expected in the economic data over the next few months, I do think that the Fed is in probably a position where they would much prefer to kind of wait rather than aggressively recalibrate policy.
20: Winnie, thanks so much. We appreciate it. Winnie Caesar, global head of strategy at Credit Sites. Appreciate getting a few minutes of your time here. You know, the only thing I really know about how a bill becomes a law, I learned from that Schoolhouse Rock cartoon from back in the day.
19: Yep.
20: So, I don't know. I mean, What's going on here? Didn't the House and the Senate pass this housing bill?
19: They did. It was a bipartisan vote, and it was pretty overwhelming. But the president decided not to sign it, and he says he wants his voting right ID bill to be passed first. But the Senate has made clear, the Republican-controlled Senate has made clear that the votes just are not there. So Nathan Dean is our senior policy analyst for Bloomberg Intelligence. Nathan, what happens to this housing bill that was passed by both chambers of Congress, but the president has yet to sign?
1: So Speaker Johnson said that he's going to send that bill to the White House today. And the reason why that's important is that it starts a 10-day clock. The President Trump can essentially has three choices. He can either sign the bill, he can veto the bill, or he can do nothing. And if he does nothing, that the bill then automatically becomes law. And I think that's where, you know, two of these scenarios are going to play out. He's either going to sign the bill or the bill is going to become law. I don't see the President Trump going to veto this bill, because even though this bill, he called it Senator Elizabeth Warren's bill, like you noted, it's overwhelmingly bipartisan, and it gives both sides of the aisle the opportunity to go ahead of the midterms and say, we care about affordability, because that is the biggest driver of this bill, is that it's an affordability housing bill. So that's why I think the bill ultimately becomes law.
20: Well, Nathan, that argument was perfectly cogent, which is why I think I'm going to put some money down on he vetoes it. I mean, why wouldn't he? That's classic Trump.
1: Well, so President Trump's real, you know, motivation here is to try and get Congress, like you said, pass the Save America Act. This is the bill that deals with citizenship voting. He even said that just a few moments ago on True Social in response to the Supreme Court. Now, what I think ultimately happens here is that, you know, they're trying to get Save America Act through reconciliation. Long story short is it's not going to work. But if they try and get something tied to grants, and the idea here right now is that you offer $4 billion in grants to states to incentivize, to implement the Save America Act, that could be a pathway forward for essentially Speaker Johnson to say to the White House, look, we're doing what you've asked. We're doing it within the role of what we can get through Congress, sign the bill. I think that's where President Trump will ultimately agree to, but we'll see. He can always veto it, because nobody expected him last week to say that he wasn't going to sign it either.
19: Okay, so here's my question about this housing bill. How effective is it? Because there's an affordability crisis in the country, and this is a federal bill, so it tries to do things at the federal level. But states have their own laws and regulations and rules. So does this bill, if it becomes law, really move the needle?
1: So there's a short term and there's a long term aspect to this. From the short term, if you're listening to us right now in New York City, is it going to decline the price of homes or make it more affordable? No. You're not really going to see much of a short term impact on this. This is essentially just messaging from the short term side. From the long term side, it's incrementally better for the housing. You know, we've done some analysis. Call it 1-3% growth in terms of new homes. Long story, you know, talking about the next 3 to 5 years. But you're really looking at markets like Austin, Texas, or Birmingham, Alabama, rather than New York City or Washington, D.C. At the end of the day, this bill was mostly from the investment side talking about negatives. There was some original language in here that would actually sort of make the build-to-rent communities unfeasible going forward. That was scary for some of the single-named, single-family home REITs out there, like Invitation Homes and AMH. But ultimately, there's so many exemptions in this bill, you know, that really scary headline isn't really all that much of an impact for them.
20: 30 seconds left. Nathan, anything that we should be looking for going forward from this Congress?
1: Really quickly, two things that you're going to see in July is going to see Clarity Act. This is the crypto bill. I'm still at a 60% chance that this thing is going to pass, but time is of the essence. And you're going to see a lot of negative headlines about artificial intelligence and data centers coming out of the Senate side as well. A lot of debate going to take place in July on that.
19: All right, good stuff. Thank you so much. Really appreciate it. Nathan Dean is our senior policy analyst for Bloomberg Intelligence based in Washington. He covers everything.
20: Yes.
19: You could throw any question
20: Absolutely.
19: At him, and he's got a handle on it. He's got a read on it, and he's always presenting to clients, kind of walking them through
20: yep.
19: how to think about it.
20: Yep. It's the client demand for his time and his research is really, really high. And they don't do a whole lot, Congress, but it seems like investors really want to know what's either going to happen or not going to happen.
19: Well, there's a lot of drama going on
20: yep.
19: there. I mean, there's a lot of positioning. And what I find so intriguing about Congress now is that there's a YOLO caucus. There's a group of senators and congressmen who have basically they're not returning to office, so they can do whatever they want. And this is among Republicans.
20: Yep.
19: And they could defy the president. And there's now an increasing number of them, so they could side with Democrats or vote against what President Trump wants and make a difference and really move the needle.
20: Coming up, we're going to check in with Nick Ackerman, former assistant special Watergate prosecutor. Get his thoughts on some of these Supreme Court decisions here, some wins and some losses for this president and this administration.
2: I'm Dan Loney with Your Money Now. Comcast has announced plans to separate its media and technology businesses into two separate publicly traded companies. The separation will occur via a spinoff of NBC Universal and Sky into a media portion of the deal. The technology side will remain under the Comcast banner. Co-CEO Brian Roberts will be involved in the leadership of both companies. Shares of Charter Communications are up almost 11% today. A Bloomberg report from Friday said that it and SpaceX had held talks on developing a consumer phone product. If a deal were done, Charter could run some of the phone traffic through its grounded internet infrastructure. Wall Street is higher in response to a halt to attacks by the U.S. and Iran. The Dow Industrial Average is up more than 200 points, the NASDAQ up more than 250. Oil prices are moving higher despite the push to have more peace talks. West Texas crude is up more than 1% at $70 a barrel. And that's Your Money Now.
4: The board recommends approving.
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37: With SRN News, I'm Rich Thomason in Washington. There's been a series of Supreme Court rulings this morning, and one of them had rejected a Trump administration challenge. The High Court says it states can count late arriving mail-in ballots. That, in a case out of Mississippi. Also, the High Court has agreed to consider the constitutionality of Arizona's voting laws, requiring proof of citizenship and the regular purging of the state's voter rolls. Property is lost, along with at least four lives, as torrential rains bring devastating flooding to a wide swath of Kentucky, where Governor Andy Beshear has issued an emergency declaration. It's also flooding in Tennessee that claimed one life. The East is bracing for dangerously high temperatures this week, extending on into the 4th of July holiday weekend. Stocks are higher on Wall Street. The Dow is up 232 points. NASDAQ ahead 337. More details, srnnews.com.
2: With the Wall Street Business Report, I'm Rich Thomason. Comcast plans to split itself into two separate publicly traded companies by spinning off NBC Universal and Sky. Media and entertainment company NBC Universal includes a theme parks division, Universal Film and Television Studios, NBC and Telemundo Networks, Peacock and Bravo. Its portfolio will now include European media business Sky. South Korean tech giant Samsung Electronics and SK Hynix plan to invest a combined $518 billion in a new computer chip manufacturing hub, capitalizing on surging AI-driven demand. The project in South Korea's southwest also will support the government's regional development agenda. Higher open this morning after Wall Street stocks stabilized with only modest losses last week. Oil prices advanced but remain close to where they were before the start of the Iran war. For the Wall Street Business Report, I'm Rich Thomason.
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30: Month and years, as investors continue to worry about whether their software is going to get smooshed by artificial intelligence, the cesspocalypse. Microsoft shares right now down 0.4%. Meantime, Jim Caron at Morgan Stanley says, you know what, the current environment does favor stocks over bonds.
5: Overall, I think what we're in is a positive, much more of a positive equity market versus a bond market. Bonds are going to have to struggle with this above target inflation regime and central banks and, you know, the Fed in particular, potentially hiking rates this year.
30: Right now, the Dow up 222 points, 52,099, and the S&P 500 up 53 points, 7,407. The NASDAQ Composite Index up 330 points, 25,629 on the index. I'll just go through some of the most active. Of course, Comcast with a spinoff up 6% right now. Charter Communications 11% higher. Rocket Labs 9% higher right now. Let me do a traffic report. It's kind of a traffic report.
6: Yeah.
30: Because they're all there. Alicia Keys, Bruce Springsteen, just... You can, if you looked out the window, it's just down the street at the Central Synagogue. The funeral of Clive Davis, okay, is taking place.
7: Right. The star producer.
30: The lawyers who became head of the, Sony. Was it Sony Music?
7: And, I believe so. I mean, he kind of defies. I mean, he goes between.
30: He actually won five Grammys himself, being a record executive.
7: Mm-hmm.
30: That's how good he was, picking the hits and. He was
7: star maker.
30: Star maker.
6: That's right.
30: Anyway, we check the markets for you all day long, right here on Bloomberg Radio. I'm John Tucker, and that is your. I mean, is it like appropriate to stand outside a funeral and say, "Hey, Bruce"? Probably not.
6: Probably not.
7: I would skip that.
6: Yeah.
7: This time around.
30: Okay.
6: Yeah. Tip your hat. That'll be good enough.
30: All right. Scarlett and Paul.
6: All right, John.
30: With
6: Tucker,
30: funeral etiquette.
6: Exactly, which we need here. Everything you need. John Tucker, thank you so much. Scarlett Foon, Paul Sweeney, we're live here in our Bloomberg Interactive Broker Studio, streaming live on YouTube as well. Here's a great lead sentence in a Bloomberg news story by Greg Storr. A divided U.S. Supreme Court expanded the president's power to fire top government officials in a blockbuster decision that puts the White House firmly in control of potentially dozens of agencies that have long operated independently. I'm not sure how to think about that. I think everybody's trying to digest it. Nick Ackerman, he's got some thoughts. He's a former assistant special Watergate prosecutor. Nick, thanks so much for joining us here. It seems like the executive branch just got a big, big win today. How do you think about that?
8: Well, they did and they didn't. They certainly got it on all of the agencies other than the Fed. The Supreme Court told the president that he cannot fire Lisa Cook unless he fires her for cause, gives her notice, has a hearing. He can't just use it to basically take over the Fed and bend the Fed to his will. The court there said very clearly that Congress intended that the Fed would have independent power to regulate the economy. Now, on the other hand, the other case that came out today had to do with the Federal Trade Commission, where the court.

0: something like the FTC is a semi-judicial body, and that the FTC commissioners sit as judges in certain respects, and therefore are entitled to a little more deference. But the court said that's an issue for another day, and sent that back to the lower courts, for consideration.
1: Okay, so does that mean Rebecca Kelly Slaughter has a recourse here that she can kind of relitigate what's happening?
0: Well, all she can relitigate is to argue that just as we had always thought about these federal agencies, that they're quasi-judicial, quasi-legislative, and quasi-executive, and somehow she's got to be able to argue out that there is a special part of this that is quasi-judicial, and that she should be permitted to continue in that role. Now, the problem with that is that obviously a FTC commissioner has a lot of different roles. And to separate it out is not that easy. And why would you keep somebody in just for that purpose? I just don't know where this goes. But it seems to me any president who now comes into office has the right to get rid of all the FTC commissioners, the FCC commissioners, et cetera, in order to put his own people in there. What's unfortunate is in the past, whatever president was in power got the majority of commissioners, and the other party, whether it was Democrat or Republican, had a certain number of positions. And it really was more of a bipartisan type of operation. This will make it much more partisan, in terms of who gets appointed to these positions. It means whoever becomes president will have the power to appoint those commissioners.
2: All right, Nick, if I'm former Fed Chairman Jerome Powell, how do I look at this Lisa Cook decision? Do I feel comfortable leaving the Fed and going out into private practice?
0: Well, I guess there's two parts to that question. One, I think you feel comfortable knowing that Lisa Cook cannot be taken away, that nobody else can be taken away just because President Trump disagrees with how they come out on interest rates. On the other hand, it does mean that the president can appoint other people, that he can still put in his own individuals. And if I were the chairman, the former chairman, I don't think I'd leave quite yet, since he's going to be a vote more consistent with an independent view than the others. And so from that standpoint, I would stick it out for a while and see how things go. I think he has to feel comfortable before he leaves. He can feel comfortable on the Lisa Cook situation. But as to how else the Fed is run, I think he probably has to wait and see.
1: And of course, he also probably wants to wait for that DOJ investigation to be completely put out to pasture. Nick, before we let you go, we know the Supreme Court will issue its remaining opinions tomorrow, and that includes the birthright citizenship decision. How are you thinking about what a likely decision would mean for the economy?
0: Well, I think it's going to be, it should be at least, that they're just going to go along with the plain language of the Constitution, that somebody born in the United States is a citizen of the United States, unless they have some other jurisdictional issue, such as being the offspring of an ambassador from a foreign country. I don't think that will really impact the economy whatsoever. The decision a few days ago relating to the Haitians and the Syrians, that does have an impact on the economy because those people could be sent back to their countries. They could be taken out of the economy, could be taken out of their jobs. And that is where I think where we're going to see an impact on the economy, none of which is good.
2: All right, Nick, thank you so much. Appreciate it. Nick Ackerman, former assistant special Watergate prosecutor, weighing in on some of these Supreme Court decisions. We'll get the remaining decisions will come tomorrow. And that's what we've heard from the Supreme Court. So we'll be right back at this.
1: The last possible day they can do it.
2: Exactly right. Wait till the end. So we'll put on our little legal hats and we'll get some smart legal.
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7: I'm Dan Loney with Your Money Now. The Supreme Court voted 5-4 that President Trump could not fire Governor Lisa Cook without cause. That vote rejected Trump's bid to stay a lower court ruling, which prevented Cook from being terminated while her lawsuit proceeds. Cook had been accused of mortgage fraud by Trump, but before she became Fed governor. The Supreme Court ruled whether the president also has the right to fire someone from an independent federal agency which carries out functions under the executive branch of the government. And the 6-3 vote was in favor of being able to do so, this being for the Federal Trade Commission, and a big win for presidential powers. In this case, the for-cause element is not the only standard for firing. Wall Street stocks are higher across the board. The Dow Industrial Average is up more than 200 points. Meanwhile, the NASDAQ is up more than 300. West Texas crude is up better than 1% at $70 a barrel. And that's Your Money Now.
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9: Is looking for an in the U.S. wireless market. You know, if you look at their satellite constellation today, they have 650 direct-to-cell satellites that are providing very limited coverage and service in partnership with T-Mobile, by the way. It's called the T-Satellite Service. But it really doesn't have the kind of horsepower where they could really compete closely with the incumbent carriers like AT&T or Verizon. And so I think what Starlink may be hoping to do here with Charter is get access to a terrestrial network that they can pair with their that they can put together with the satellite network and take another step forward towards providing what I'll call terrestrial-like cellular services. I'd add there's a lot that would need to be done before they really get there, even if they were to partner or even buy Charter. But again, it would bring them a big step closer to competing with the big incumbents here. And I think there's a lot of concern among telecom investors about this rising competitive threat.
10: So What do you think? How much terrestrial capacity do you think SpaceX might need? Would a charter get it done, or would you need a charter, a Comcast, and a, you know, an AT&T or something?
9: Boy, it's a complicated question. So the cable operators have gotten into the terrestrial wireless business by striking a wholesale deal with Verizon and some of the other carriers. So they don't quite have the spectrum or the airwaves to do it themselves. They're essentially using Verizon and AT&T's network as a means of allowing their consumers to have wireless service. Starlink has about 65 megahertz of spectrum. I'm going to give some numbers here just to give perspective, whereas T-Mobile has almost 400 megahertz.
10: Wow.
9: And so Starlink has a way to go before they're there as a standalone carrier. And then if they partner with one of the cable operators, there's the complexity of that wholesale deal with the carriers themselves that might get called into question. If you look at Charter, they have some spectrum, but they don't have a lot of it. So again, Starlink would be sort of left in what I'll call that subscale position in terms of having the right amount of airwaves to offer wireless service.
10: Well, here's a name from way back in the past in spectrum. Whatever happened to Charlie Ergen's spectrum?
9: So Charlie sold his spectrum to SpaceX, which is how SpaceX got the 65 megahertz of spectrum that they have today. And what Ergen was doing was using that spectrum together with those wholesale agreements with Verizon and AT&T and T-Mobile, by the way, to offer their own branded wireless service. So my feeling is to just sort of distill it all down, even if Starlink were to acquire Charter, let's say, I still think they would need to work out a deal where they wholesale some network capacity from the big three incumbents. And to date, at least, that has proven to be a little bit of a sticking point for them.
10: So is the stock movement here, a 12, 13% move higher in Charter, is that telling you that some investors think that Starlink may, in fact, I mean, SpaceX may, in fact, buy Charter outright?
9: They might, but as I sort of think through it, one thing that Starlink has is they have a very strong broadband business. And if you look at what's driving the bus for all the cable operators today, it is the broadband business. So they're acquiring redundancy there, I think, if they buy Charter. In my mind, I think what they would more likely do is wholesale the Charter network to begin that process of trying to figure out how to provide that last mile in-building wireless coverage, which is the real challenge for SpaceX. And having those network facilities would afford them a bit of an advantage relative to where they are today. So in my mind, I'm thinking partnership as opposed to acquisition. But who knows? I mean, I think they could go either route here.
10: And it's Elon, so we never know. So we'll see how that plays out. John Butler, senior telecom analyst for Bloomberg Intelligence. Thanks so much for joining us there on looking at Charter. That stock's up about 12% here right now. Potentially a deal with SpaceX. Anytime you put SpaceX in there, you get a little pop there. For our listeners in the U.S., a reminder, you can listen to us via satellite radio on SiriusXM Channel 121. 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Your top stories and global business headlines are coming up in just a moment. With the S&P up 60 points, that's 0.8%. Tech-heavy NASDAQ doing better. It's up 355 points, that's 1.4%. 10-year Treasury yields pretty steady right here, sitting right around 4.37%. WTI crude oil.
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12: With Town Hall News, I'm Bob Agnew in Washington. President Trump is out today with a major update on the situation with Iran. Here's correspondent Laura Winters.
11: President Trump taking to his Truth Social page with a few new posts about the war in Iran. The president writing in all caps, Iran has requested a meeting. It will take place tomorrow in Doha, exclamation point. Now, earlier, President Trump noting that the price of oil has dropped down to $69 a barrel. The president saying it is heading down and the price is lower than it was prior to the start of the denuclearization of Iran.
13: That is correspondent Laura Winters reporting. The U.S. Supreme Court has ruled 5-4 that the state of Mississippi can count late ballots that arrive after Election Day. The High Court ruling the ballots must be postmarked on or before Election Day and show up within 5 business days. Republicans had hoped the tighter rules would help to ensure election integrity, fearing that the permissiveness of the late ballots may make it easier to cheat. On Wall Street, stocks are booming. Right now, the Dow is up 215 points, the NASDAQ up 356. As the nation celebrates its 250th birthday this coming week, new polling indicates overall pride in the country is actually on the decline.
14: New polling shows that Americans are proud of U.S. achievements. An AP NORC poll finds Americans' pride in the U.S. on several key attributes has dropped since 2017. That includes pride in the nation's military and its political influence around the world. Much of the declining positivity comes from Democrats. Polling suggests they've become increasingly disenchanted with the United States in the years since President Donald Trump was first elected. Despite the drops in pride, most adults living in the U.S. say being an American is extremely or very important to their identity. Hayapanjwani, Washington.
13: More on these stories at townhall.com.
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0: I'm Taylor Riggs, and this is the Fox Business Report.
20: Stocks have been mostly higher today, helped by signs the U.S. and Iran are again looking for a diplomatic end to the conflict. BAT, British American Tobacco, is planning to cut about 5,500 jobs by the end of the year to cut costs and simplify operations. It owns Camel and Lucky Strike brands. The Wall Street Journal says BAT employs 47,000 staff globally. It also sells vaping and nicotine products, though tobacco is still the largest part of its sales and earnings. Comcast is separating its media and tech business. Current Comcast co-CEO Mike Cavanaugh will run the standalone NBC Universal. And luxury brand Saks Global says it's coming out of bankruptcy in a much better position. It's rebranding itself as Exemplar Luxury Group. That's your Fox Business Report. I'm Jenny Coselda. Invested in you.
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23: But interestingly, despite the rally, not everybody is participating. Small cap shares lower. Russell 2000 index down now by 0.6%. Speaking of tech, the Bloomberg Mag 7 index up now by 2.2%. All of this with a VIX below 18, the 10-year 4.37%. Spot gold down $64 the ounce, down 1.5%, just above $4,000. While West Texas Intermediate crude up 2.2% and back above 77 now for a barrel of WTI. The price of gasoline, a key election issue, continues to fall. AAA putting the national average for unleaded at $3.86 a gallon. Eric Von Nostrand is chief investment officer at Lazard Asset Management. And on Bloomberg Open Interest this morning, he talked about the outlook for crude.
24: I think markets tend to move on short-term psychology. And I think the positive vibes around the traffic in the Strait of Hormuz looking a lot better than it did last week compared to the weeks before has a lot of people speculatively positioning for cheaper oil. I think what they're generally overlooking is that that price of crude oil in the Gulf is not the same thing as the price of retail gasoline in Ohio.
23: Lazard's Eric Von Nostrand, and again, West Texas Intermediate, 70.77 a barrel, up 2.2%. Oil majors are trading lower. Right now, we have got shares of ExxonMobil. They are down 0.5%. Chevron down 1.3%. ConocoPhillips down 1.1%. Recapping, stocks higher, S&P up 0.8%. That, Joe Matthew, is a Bloomberg Business Flash.
25: All right, the voice of Wall Street back with us today, Charlie. Thank you. We missed you. Fresh off his tour of India and the subcontinent, the voice of Wall Street back off the top ropes today. And Charlie will be back with us in about 15 minutes with more on the markets. Kind of a weird one today. Even Micron, which was lower, is pulling off the lows here back above $1,100. NVIDIA gets a bid. Caterpillar's a $1,000 stock again. And Bitcoin is back. Back to the 59 handle. Bitcoin just can't get out of the ditch here. We'll keep track, of course, of the markets just a day before we call it a quarter and a half. Imagine that. That's it. This is it. The year's half over. It's 4th of July week. Pretty remarkable here with a four-day work week for Wall Street. Holidays observed Friday as the president goes to Mount Rushmore for America's 250th to come back here for the next day. It'll be Saturday, of course, when the president delivers the big speech on the mall. We have the largest fireworks display in the history of humanity, and now apparently the biggest air show in the history, well, of airplanes. All that will take place on Saturday. As we learn today as well, this is what, next week they're going to ring the bell? I thought the Trump accounts took effect on the 4th of July. Isn't that how that goes? Kevin Hassett telling Brand X this morning on TV, NASDAQ and the NYSE are going to ring the bell from the Oval for the first time together. Didn't you picture like the big bell right on the hanging right on the front of the Resolute desk? This is to promote the accounts for children, right? But none of this is what we're talking about today because it's a Supreme Court ruling day, and tomorrow is due, and tomorrow's the last one. So we're packing it all in. And I'm guessing that this just hasn't been a very fun day for the president here. It's been a series of difficult rulings. He does have one win here, and we'll walk through them all. We started out with news before 10 a.m., Supreme Court leaving intact a jury's finding that Donald Trump sexually abused and defamed E. Jean Carroll. That stays where it is, and that's not good for him, obviously. Also, not good for the president. The Supreme Court ruling federal law permits mail-in ballots to arrive after Election Day. This, of course, has been a real issue for the president to talk about a lot. It upholds a law in Mississippi allowing mail-in ballots to be counted as long as they are, yes, postmarked by Election Day. And then we've got the big stuff. Who can you fire? Who are you allowed to fire when you're the president of the United States? We've been waiting for these. My God, when we get these Supreme Court ruling days, everybody in the Bloomberg newsroom at 10 a.m. is huddled around, hitting refresh over and over again, waiting to see what happens with Lisa Cook. Well, now we know. Supreme Court says Lisa Cook, Federal Reserve Governor, can stay in her job for now. That doesn't mean she cannot be fired. It's important to know the difference, and Tyler will line this up for us. 5-4, Cook can stay at the Fed while they investigate still unproven mortgage fraud allegations. So I'm just going to press pause here to bring in Tyler, because Michael McKee is standing by as well. Let's go to the Supreme Court right now, because there's another ruling in tandem here that in fact expands the president's power to fire top government officials. Tyler's been out there since the get-go, Bloomberg's Washington correspondent on the way other end of Pennsylvania Avenue from the White House. She's in front of the court right now. Tyler, how do these two rulings coexist? Slaughter gets fired, Cook does not.
1: Yeah, that's a really good point here, Joe. It seems one win for the administration, but another is considered to be a setback, though we can say neither of these rulings are actually unexpected. We had gotten the signals from the justices during the oral arguments that this was very likely how these cases were going to come down. On one hand, we have the Supreme Court reinforcing the central bank's independence. Fed Governor Lisa Cook can stay in her seat for now. Well, the broader issue of her legal matter does play out in court. But then on the other hand, we got what is actually considered to be a blockbuster ruling here, essentially emboldening the president's power to fire officials at independent agencies. Now, President Trump praised this decision. He didn't praise the other one. We'll get to that. But he said that it's one of the most, quote, important ever given with respect to presidential powers. And he's right. This overturns longstanding legal precedent from 1935. On the Cook case, I wanted to highlight some of the key quotes that we got from the Chief Justice John Roberts, who, along with Brett Kavanaugh, those two more conservative members of the court, sided with the liberals in this case 5-4. He said in part, quote, under our precedents, Cook was entitled to notice and some opportunity to respond prior to her termination. Essentially, she wasn't given her due process to respond to the allegations against her. You'll recall we got the allegations on Truth Social, then we got her termination letter on Truth Social. But really importantly, the Chief Justice added in this decision, quote, monetary policy should not be subject to political interference. And that gives us a little bit more of a broader sense on how the justices were thinking about what those ripple impacts would be if a Fed governor was removed, how it would impact the central bank's independence and the broader economy. Now, importantly, the court did stop short of saying whether or not these allegations are true, if it would amount to the level of cause that's required. That's the legal term, cause, to remove a Fed governor. So, Joe, it does leave the door open there that we could see this legal matter continue. But for now, Lisa Cook gets to stay in her seat.
25: Boy, great job stitching all this together here, Tyler. We should note that the court is not done. We're still waiting, right, citizenship, and I guess that's tomorrow, right? That will be the final day of the term.
1: Yep, four more court cases that we're watching out for, where birthright citizenship may be one of the most consequential ones that we were waiting for at the moment. And this is typical of the Supreme Court, right? We know that sometimes they leave some of those really contentious cases for last. And we know that this is a case that administration is watching so closely, because you'll recall I was here standing in this spot in April for the oral arguments because President Trump was inside the room, becoming the first sitting That's president right. in U.S. history to ever attend oral arguments in person. That is how critical this plank is to the administration's immigration agenda. We did get signals at that time that the justices did appear wary of the Trump administration's move and executive order that is seeking to restrict birthright citizenship to those with at least one parent who's a U.S. citizen or green card holder. That would mean even newborn children of those on temporary visas would not become citizens. We won't get too much into the to the wonkiness here. In fact, the Chief Justice said that the Trump administration's legal argument was, quote, quirky, but it essentially rests on the citizenship clause of the 14th Amendment. The Trump administration says that it shouldn't be applied broadly, while those challenging the executive order, including the ACLU, say that this is longstanding precedent. But, Joe, this has really wide-ranging impacts. It could impact the nearly 255,000 children that are born to undocumented immigrants in the U.S. every year.
25: Yeah. It'd be a big deal, obviously, and that's why I suspect you will be posted up in front of the courthouse again tomorrow. Tyler, thank you so much. She'll be back in our second hour from the Supreme Court as we follow the bead here on some really important rulings. And I want to stick with this Lisa Cook ruling because Michael McKee is with us now. Of course, this has a lot to do with not only her situation, but Jay Powell's as well. Bloomberg's international economics policy correspondent, live from World Headquarters in New York. Jay Powell was reading this just like we were this morning, Michael McKee. Does this give him the freedom to leave, or does he need to hang around for her case to be fully resolved?
2: Well, we don't know how he feels about her case. It does give him the freedom to leave if the only reason he is staying is because he wants to make sure the president can't fire him. However, don't forget that there is still the Inspector General's report due on the Fed building remodeling. And until that is settled and whether there was anything untoward in that, then Powell is going to be sticking around because it's his legal jeopardy that he's most worried about.
25: Pretty remarkable, as Tyler pointed out, from the Chief Justice, quote, monetary policy should not be subject to political interference, unquote. How significant is that line in itself?
2: It's significant, and it'll come up in future cases, perhaps. It's based more, though, on tradition than anything else, and the fact that Congress wanted the Federal Reserve to be insulated from political pressure. But as we saw in the Slaughter case, that doesn't always hold true for government agencies. Yeah. This was basically decided on a very narrow basis on the idea that she was not afforded due process and a chance to answer the accusations. And so they basically said, they can't fire her until and unless that happens. And they didn't even say that she would have to go to court and win to give the president cause, but they avoided any kind of deep analysis of what the phrase for cause means.
25: Indeed, Roberts said the ruling was on narrow grounds, and that's for sure. I guess we'll have to wait for the final leg in this story. Michael McKee, thank you as always, and thanks to Tyler wrapping things up for us this morning. Congress getting back to town, well, at least the House is, with the housing bill on its way to the president's desk. Will he sign it? Will he veto it? Or do nothing? This is Bloomberg.
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14: I'm Dan Loney with Your Money Now. Ford says that it has hired or rehired 350 veteran engineers after AI and automated systems failed to deliver the desired quality level. According to Bloomberg, the automaker's chief operating officer, Kumar Galhotra, said that they had been getting disappointing results, so it brought back specialists to find failure points before a part reaches the plant floor. Gasoline prices continue to decline. AAA's fuel gauge report shows today that a gallon of regular unleaded is averaging $3.86 across the country. That is down 53 cents in the last month. Diesel, which is sitting now at $4.86 a gallon, is off 66 cents in the last month. Wall Street starting out the week on a good note. All three indexes are higher, with the Dow headed towards record territory again. The Dow currently up more than 200 points above 52,000. The NASDAQ up more than 300 points. And that's Your Money Now.
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28: 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And elsewhere, we've got SpaceX and Charter Communications. They are said to have been holding executive level talks about partnering on a consumer mobile phone offering that could directly challenge wireless providers. Shares of Charter, they're up by 11.8%. SpaceX up by 2.5%. Again, recapping, S&P 500 index back to work Monday. We're up by 0.8%. 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I'm Charlie Pellett. That's Joe Matthew. Lots going on. This is a Bloomberg Business Flash.
29: All right. Great to have you back, Charlie. Thank you so much. He'll have more on the markets in about 20 minutes' time. We continuously check in with Charlie Pellett throughout the program. He's a big part of what we do here at Balance of Power as we connect the dots between the policy in Washington and, of course, the trade on Wall Street. Frequently inseparable, which is why we also spend a lot of time talking to Nathan Dean. And he's going to be with us in a moment here as we get down to brass tacks on Congress, the housing bill, and so many other things. It's a big weekend around here, not a really nice one. It was kind of foggy, kind of cloudy, had some rain, but it didn't keep the president of the United States from touring the monuments. He left the bubble yesterday, got in the beast. The motorcade was activated. And we wondered where he was going because there wasn't a lot to do on this Sunday, but he started out there in Lafayette Square. That's the park right behind the White House where people used to walk around, and it's been totally cordoned off for months and months now. There's massive fencing around it. You can't get up to the statue or get anywhere for that matter. And apparently we are learning a little bit more now about what it is they're doing. The president likes to call it the front porch, the front yard of the White House. It's a public area, but maybe not for too long. And they're going to be planting a lot of trees. Washington Post says they will be planting 47 maple trees. The president, well, yes, being the 47th president. Now, if you're with us on YouTube, there's a little video of the president at the golf course yesterday, because he also went down to East Potomac Golf Links, where we've got big renovations happening down there as well. He had Secretary Burgum with him, architect Tom Fazio, and a guy with a really big gun. Did you see the Secret Service there, Sam, with this massive long gun? There's like kids playing. Producer James is trying to play through. He's right in the middle of the fairway. You guys are playing with the guns out there. So he actually took to Truth Social, talked about it. They, by the way, they went around the Rotary in Arlington where the arch is going to go as well. I just returned from a tour of various statues, monuments, fountains, and most importantly, an old and run-down golf course located throughout Washington, D.C., our nation's capital. As he says, almost all of them have been completely renovated and restored and are in, after suffering years of graffiti abuse and vandalism, perfect shape. I have to admit, caught off guard when I went past Union Station, saw the fountain on the other day. He is right on that one. Then he got into the reflecting pool. They cut the lower surface, he says, of a very expensive and strong waterproof padding. So the reflecting pool goes on here. As we talk more about vandalism that has yet to be proven, Greenwater Services is the company that got the no-bid contract to clean the reflecting pool. Are we making this up now? It's called Greenwater Services. Chaz Antinone Jr. says they have nothing to hide, having gotten a no-bid contract. The pool's green tinge, he says, is going away. Criminally made algae, according to the president. They're still working on that, too. That will not be done in time for the 4th. And apparently Lafayette Square will not be either. They got a lot of trees to plant. It's going to be 100 degrees this week in Washington. And they've got this big States Fair thing going on in the mall. And based on everything we're seeing on social media, no one's really going. There's not a lot to see there. I figured if there were something to see there, America's dad would have taken his kids already. Let's find out. He's with us now. Bloomberg Intelligence senior U.S. policy analyst, Nathan Dean. It must be Monday. Good to see you. You been down there for the ice cream and the Ferris wheel?
0: I have not. I mean, I still want to try the Ferris wheel, but I don't know. Yeah. It takes me a lot to go to the mall on the weekends.
29: Same here. You know, they've got it wrapped up. It's like, you know, when you go by a construction site and they kind of obscured the whole thing. Look at that. I want to get on that thing. I said I want to ride the Ferris wheel with Kaylee. We're going to get a camera on there, but there's an hour and a half long line in front of it.
0: Yeah, and when it's 102 degrees, I mean, like, look, it's 90 minutes.
29: You're asking a lot of dad.
0: I mean, but, you know, go to the new Lincoln Memorial Museum. That's the one thing I want to hit up, the one that's in the basement.
29: Really?
0: It's brand new.
29: There's a basement at Lincoln Memorial?
0: Yeah. It's a brand new exhibit that you can get tickets for now, and so, like, that's the one thing that we're going to try and do.
29: Look at that. That's great advice. You're going to tell me there's a basement at the Alamo next. So Congress is back. I don't know. Look at that thing. They built the arch down there and everything. I'm going to have to find my way down there this week. I got to figure out how to watch this air show, because I figure Congress will be, they'll be wrapped up by then, right? It's going to be a shortened work week. The big question is, will President Trump sign the housing bill? I know they're arguing about a lot of other stuff right now, but the legislation that's been passed has not even become law because of the blow up last week. Does that change today?
0: I think it eventually becomes law. It's either by his signature or by this 10-day extension that automatically makes the bill become law. Because, look, from President Trump's point of view here, what does he want? He wants the Save America Act. Now, he's not going to get it through this standoff with the housing bill. Yeah. He's not going to get it through reconciliation. I think the most likely path for this is something that Senator Graham's been floating about this for weeks, is this idea of grants given to states to incentivize to implement the Save America Act. That potentially could get inserted into reconciliation 3.0. Okay. And I think that's where Speaker Johnson is sort of going here and saying, look, Mr. President, you know, here's the reality. We really need this bill because it's an affordability bill in a affordability midterm. We really need this bill. Yeah. So let's try this reconciliation path and see if the Senate parliamentarian goes with it.
29: Boy, and if not, that'll be interesting. I mean, John Thune has told him we don't have the votes for the current form. So this would be, Mr. President, we're giving you a chance to climb down here. Is that?
0: Yeah, I mean, and obviously you're not going to give the president what he wants, but under this Senator Graham theory, you
29: call
0: essentially,
29: it a win, though.
0: It's a budgetary item. You know, you're giving $4 billion to states to incentivize to implement these things, because at the end of the day, and we've had to explain to a lot of clients, especially non-American clients, that voting rights in the United States is a state issue. Mm-hmm. This isn't going to be changed, and even the talk about talking filibusters and stuff like that, under a talking filibuster, Democrats can offer unlimited amount of amendments here. Mm-hmm. So, you know, long story short is that we just do not see the pathway for this going away, nor do we see the filibuster going away. Eventually, President Trump's going to have to come back and say, okay, I want to get this bill done. Mm-hmm. And if he doesn't, then the Republicans lost one of their key messages ahead of the midterms.
29: Have you been getting calls about the housing bill? Is this a mover when it comes to home builders, when it comes to Sherwin, any of the stocks that tie into the housing market?
0: Yeah, so there's a short-term, there's a long-term play here. So when it comes to the short-term impact, there really isn't any short-term impact. Okay. The biggest thing was the absence of scary headlines to single family REITs like Invitation Homes, AMH, and then the private equity aspect.
29: Yep.
0: There's so many exemptions in this bill, those companies are okay. Huh. When it comes to the long-term impact, you're looking at probably around 1% to 3% incremental growth of new homes over the next 3 to 5 years. Mm-hmm. Nothing that's really going to change the mantle, but we did see home builders go up quite significantly last week. But at the end of the day, you have to look at the portfolios here, because under the provisions of this bill, mm-hmm. you're probably looking at new growth in places like Austin, Texas, and Birmingham, Alabama.
29: Okay.
0: It's not going to be in Midtown Manhattan or in Northern Virginia. Yeah. Just because of the affordability aspect, it's not going to bring the prices of those homes down.
29: It is kind of funny. I heard lawmakers, you know, doing interviews all weekend talking about how these massive institutional buyers are swooping in. They're buying up all the housing, and this is why a young family can't afford a home. You're telling me this is a very small fraction of the market being impacted by this.
0: Yeah, I mean, look at Blackstone. So Blackstone, they took a 6% hit when this was first announced.
29: Mm-hmm.
0: But if you look at, I'm sorry, 4% hit. If you look at the assets under management, it's 0.06% of their entire portfolio here. So there aren't really many private equity players here. But also remember, due to these exemptions that are in place, you know, one company can't buy more than 350 single-family homes, but excludes new homes, it excludes build-to-rent, it excludes renovate-to-rent. So there's a lot of exclusions here that, you know, private equity company can still get into play.
29: Yeah.
0: But at the end of the day, there's two things that are going to harm the affordability aspect of this.
29: Okay.
0: Is that one is, most of housing policy in the United States is driven by states or the localities, not the feds.
29: Mm-hmm.
0: And the second thing is that for every homeowner, they don't want to see the value of their price of their home going down.
29: Yeah.
0: For everybody who wants to buy a home, they want to see those homes come down. It's just not a win-win situation.
29: Amazing. So we've had a hold on the floor. Anna Paulina Luna and others that are upset about the Save America Act that we've been talking about, they're basically blocking any rule that would allow the House to function. We're getting into the weeds here. I'm guessing this doesn't make your phone ring a lot, but is the House closed until further notice?
0: It is. I mean, look, until this changes, the House is closed. And look, it may not impact all that much for the House bill because it's already passed. But look, we have an NDAA that needs to go through. And we get a lot of questions on crypto, because one of the things that the Clarity Act folks are concerned about, and I think this is a very valid concern, is that if you can't get an NDAA through because of the Save America Act,
29: good luck with
0: how
29: the
0: are you going to get clarity through when you have essentially 8 days of the Senate here being here in July.
29: Wow. Is that partly why Bitcoin's at $59,000?
0: Yeah, there's a lot of pessimism amongst, and I'm one of the outliers. I still think clarity can pass.
29: You do.
0: So I'm definitely out of consensus here.
29: Mm-hmm.
0: But, you know, there is a lot of pessimism about clarity right now going into July.
29: Where are we on rescheduling? And I ask you this because I see hearings actually scheduled this week. You and I have been talking about this for, a couple of years now. They're actually getting to hearings. And I see DEA has revealed in a new filing that its witness list includes, one, a doctor who will provide testimony about how medical marijuana provides a medical benefit to pain patients, and then a Food and Drug Administration official who will talk about the process they used in establishing this recommendation to reschedule. This doesn't sound like a DEA hearing that's going to go off the rails and keep this from happening.
0: No, it doesn't.
29: Where are we on this?
0: So really, real quickly on marijuana reschedulization, when they went from Schedule 1 to Schedule 3, they only did it for state-licensed cannabis. So they left everything else for this hearing.
29: Yeah.
0: Now, this isn't a hearing that, like a congressional hearing. This hearing takes multiple days and will go into July. This essentially is the DEA going out there and saying, I'm sorry, the FDA and the DEA going out there saying, give me information here.
29: Mm-hmm.
0: So then this decision will actually then get punted into the next few months.
29: Okay.
0: Will we see reschedulization? legalization of broader marijuana usage? Most likely. Will it come before the midterms? I think so, but the timing is going to be somewhat tight on this. It does take a significant amount of time to go through this. But look, if you're an investor in the marijuana stocks, the hot sauce is going to continue. Volatility will go up. Volatility will go down. But at the end of the day, more and more broader reschedulization efforts are occurring.
29: This would pour a lot of hot sauce all over it, I'm guessing, if we've got this far. Nathan, great to see you. Thank you. If you get down to the mall, let us know how to do this. Nathan Dean, of course, Bloomberg Intelligence. If you subscribe to our podcast at Balance of Power, you're already subscribed to his. It goes up Mondays, and I recommend that you listen to both. We'll assemble our political panel next. Somebody better call the pot lobbyist. This is Bloomberg.
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3: The Supreme Court releasing decisions today on cases prior to the summer recess, and it has ruled 5-4 that the state of Mississippi can count late ballots that arrive after Election Day. The High Court ruling those ballots must be postmarked on or before Election Day and show up within 5 business days. Republicans had been hoping the tighter rules might help ensure election integrity, fearing permission for late ballots makes it easier to cheat in elections. When it comes to health coverage, fewer Americans are opting for Obamacare these days. New federal figures show about 3 million fewer people had Affordable Care Act health insurance plans in February compared with the same time last year. The Department of Health and Human Services suggests the 13% drop may be due to a federal crackdown on fraudulent enrollments. On Wall Street, right now, the Dow is up 222 points, the NASDAQ up 340. This is SRN News.
4: With the Wall Street Business Report, I'm Rich Thomason. Comcast plans to split itself into two separate publicly traded companies by spinning off NBC Universal and

0: Sky. Media and entertainment company NBC Universal includes a theme parks division, Universal Film and Television Studios, NBC and Telemundo Networks, Peacock and Bravo. Its portfolio will now include European media business Sky. South Korean tech giant Samsung Electronics and SK Hynix plan to invest a combined $518 billion in a new computer chip manufacturing hub, capitalizing on surging AI-driven demand. The project in South Korea's southwest also will support the government's regional development agenda. Higher open this morning after Wall Street stocks stabilized with only modest losses last week. Oil prices advanced but remain close to where they were before the start of the Iran war. For the Wall Street
1: KDOW. Stocks are also gaining as the U.S. and Iran agree to stop attacking one another. Henrietta Treyes is the co-founder of Veda Partners. She says this bodes well for markets and crude.
2: I think it's really important to be mindful that we now have an MOU, which means that big, huge win that could bring crude prices down, which of course we have seen, is now behind us. And so what the president is trying to do is create myriad opportunities that will have to extend into July, into August, into September, probably even into October, if not beyond, where you can have war on the weekend. And then when you come back into office, say, oh, no, it's all cool before the market opens.
1: Henrietta Treyes of the partners, oil majors lower. We've got ExxonMobil down 0.2%, Chevron down 1.1%, ConocoPhillips down 0.9%. This is the price of crude. WTI advances up by 2.5%. Briefly, Verizon and the UK's BT Group have agreed to a joint venture for their international businesses in a merger that will take the low-margin units off their books and allow the carriers to focus on their home markets. Again, recapping, stocks higher, S&P up now by 0.8%. Verizon shares, by the way, down 6%. I'm Charlie Pellett. That Joe Matthew is a Bloomberg Business Flash.
3: All right, Charlie, he's back with us today, and we'll return with more on the markets at the top of the hour, 1 p.m. Eastern time, as we welcome our global television audience to the conversation. Interesting to see Micron left out of the party today. It's not down a lot, only about 1%. We typically see 6, 7% moves in the stock, and that was the case earlier. It's back above $1,100, but interesting, a class action lawsuit. I'm just mentioning this, just going to leave this here. A class action lawsuit filed in the U.S. District Court for the Northern District of California has been filed, accusing three companies, including S. Micron, along with Samsung and SK Hynix, of colluding to raise prices on DRAM chips, price gouging on dynamic random access memory. Plaintiffs include over a dozen individuals and small companies. The lawsuit, again, seeking to recover in this case and stop concerted anti-competitive behavior, it says, for the market for dynamic random access memory. They claim that this price fixing has been underway since 2022. Pretty interesting, because it sure seems to me, from all the analysis that we hear and from the companies themselves, that the buyers, whether it's Apple or anybody else, will pay whatever they can to get their hands on this technology. We'll see how we do here and if the stock ends up turning positive today. President Trump's been busy this morning. He's had, a triple dose of bad news, most of it from the Supreme Court, including the Lisa Cook ruling. It finally dropped just after 10 a.m. And the president's been thinking about it. He writes on Truth Social, the Cook lawsuit, and by the way, the Supreme Court ruled she can stay in her job for now while they try to prove the mortgage fraud. The Cook lawsuit, he says, having to do with her suitability and sitting on the board of the Federal Reserve, was sent back by the Supreme Court on a strictly procedural basis. We will take appropriate action, he says, immediately to make sure that someone who has committed wrongdoing will not be making vital decisions concerning the welfare of the United States of America. Thank you for your attention to this matter. So maybe we see an acceleration in this case, in the investigation into her mortgage papers. That, of course, was not all, though. He was rebuffed on the Lisa Cook matter, but the president was supported by the court in his authority to fire top government officials. This is the Slaughter case, Rebecca Kelly Slaughter, who we talked to on this program. Court says that the president does have the right to fire government officials, putting a lot of folks in the crosshairs today. These are agency heads. A 6-3 decision overturning a 1935 precedent laid the legal groundwork for the modern administrative

0: feelings. And by the way, we're back for more tomorrow. Birthright citizenship is still in the offing, and it looks like they're saving the biggie for the last day. Tomorrow will be the last day. And we're going to have a couple of more rulings as well. We got mail-in ballots today as well, with the court supporting the idea of ballots arriving and being counted after Election Day as long as they are postmarked by Election Day. It's a lot for a Monday. Bloomberg Politics contributor Rick Davis is with us now, our Republican strategist and partner at Stone Court Capital, looking somewhere beautiful in Southern California. Rick, welcome back. Frederick Hicks is here too, Democratic strategist, founder, CEO, Hicks Evaluation Group. And it's great to see you, Fred. Thanks for coming back to talk to us. Rick, we've been waiting for these forever. And now that we know the president cannot immediately fire Lisa Cook, it sort of answers half the question, because Jay Powell's still hanging on. He wants to know what happens with his investigation. And the president could still presumably fire Cook if they can prove the mortgage fraud. So how bad is this news for Donald Trump, or are we just waiting for the final leg in the story?
1: No, I think this is a pretty important ruling by the Supreme Court. Look, they've already considered independent agencies different than the Federal Reserve. If anything, this confirms the independence of the Federal Reserve. And I think it really puts a limit on the president to sort of jockey with the Fed. And yet I think it puts the onus on Congress, because Congress created a lot of these, if not all of the independent agencies that the president now is claiming total control over. And that was not the intent of Congress. It's pretty clear when these agencies were created that they were meant to operate independent of political influence. But that's not the case from the Supreme Court today. So onus is on Congress, and this is not a Congress that's going to challenge Donald Trump. So this could be on the agenda next year, depending upon the outcome of the midterms.
0: Well, so Fred, if you're Lisa Cook, are you feeling better this morning? She did release a statement, and obviously she's pleased with the outcome here, but still could be threatened depending on the direction of this investigation. Chief Justice John Roberts writes, monetary policy should not be subject to political interference. Is that the end of the story?
2: Well, you know, first, Lisa should breathe a sigh of relief, but unfortunately, I do not believe this is the end of the story. You know, as Rick just mentioned, this Congress was not one that's really designed or set up to challenge the president. And I think that the president is going to continue this witch hunt, as he did against Attorney General Letitia James in New York, to try to find something. And he's going to throw one thing or another at Lisa Cook. And so this is going to get tied up in the courts really for the remainder of the year. And I think it's going to come down to the next Congress in 2027 to settle this. But this is good news, bad news, and kind of in between. And I really don't know what this court is doing, because their orders today seem to be kind of in conflict one with the other.
0: Well, I'll tell you, he was pretty happy about the slaughter ruling, yeah. And in fact said it was his honor as a sitting president to get this over the line. Rick, what do you think about mail-in ballots? This is obviously something that's very close to the president. He talks about it all the time. The Supreme Court, in fact, ruling that, yes, if you put the postage on your ballot by Election Day, it can be counted. Have we finally put this to bed?
1: Yeah, well, if we haven't finally put it to bed, we should, because this Mississippi decision is pretty declaratory by the court. And frankly, there are a lot of Republicans who are friends of mine on Capitol Hill who are sighing relief, because the debate over this, mail-in ballots has been going on ever since Donald Trump took office in the first term. And Republicans rely just as much on these mail-in ballots as Democrats do. And so the idea that we're sort of suggesting to Republican voters, don't mail your ballots, hopefully the Supreme Court will do us all a favor and say, no, it's okay, get it done. I would say, though, it doesn't stop the president's assault on this. He's already instructed Postal Service to start examining ways of reducing the amount of mail-in ballots that get distributed. So this is another story that will take place outside the court, but definitely politically important.
0: Let's hear from you on this, Fred Hicks. The court says that federal law permits mail-in ballots to arrive after Election Day, preserving grace periods that exist in 30 states. Interesting. Justice Alito warning in his dissent that it creates serious risk, he writes, of further undermining public confidence in our elections and our system of self-government. Is he wrong?
2: I think he's absolutely wrong. First of all, the Supreme Court ruling preserved the right of the president

0: to vote by mail as he did in Florida's election last time. So let's not forget that he voted by mail. Secondly, you know, for Justice Alito to say that, I think it's sort of rich with irony. I think given the perceived conflicts between he and his family's involvement with various groups, that those kinds of things undermine the confidence in the system and people's confidence in the justice system. And I think this is something that is just really, Americans want to be able to vote whatever way they choose. And we don't think by and large that making it easier to vote is a crime. And in many places like California, people vote by mail. So if this ruling was anything different than what it was or what it is, then that would have upended several states. As you mentioned, over 30 states vote by mail, have some version of it. And a few of them vote exclusively by mail or primarily by mail. And so this is just from a practical perspective, the court really should not have done anything else. But again, given that the president himself voted by mail, I think the irony is there. And I think in Alito's dissent, there's quite a bit of irony in the way that he himself is conducted his business. So I'm glad the court ruled the way that it did.
1: Yeah, his wife and son did as well. Rick, we've got a big one tomorrow. Birthright citizenship is one that we have been talking about again for months, waiting for the court. They're giving it to the last day, although we have been told by the Supreme that tomorrow is it. So we know it's coming out. The ground's going to shake around 10 o'clock in the morning, one way or the other. Do you have a gut check on this, Rick, having seen this court rule so many times this year?
2: Yeah, I think this is the big question, is where they're going to come down on this, because they can take a very narrow view of the reading of this and say, no, it's not perfect. They were never considered the idea that we have, you know, a porous border, and that these people who are looking for birthright citizenship, you know, somehow were not in the country legally. But I could also see them, you know, stepping on the narrative and saying, nope, we're reading the Constitution the way it should be, and that, you know, if you're born in the United States, you have a right to citizenship. So this is the big one to watch, and frankly, will have the biggest political impact of all of them, because nothing really looks like it undermines the intent of the Constitution like this decision. They never thought about mail-in ballots when they were organizing our country. And so on our anniversary, the attack birthright citizenship, I think, could have incredible political ramifications.
1: Wow. Boy, the way Rick put that really kind of points us to the urgency around this decision. Fred, as we do prepare to celebrate America's birthday on Saturday, are you worried about where the court falls on this, or do you believe that it will be upheld?
0: Very, very, very much worried about where the court will fall on this. Listen, this is not one of those things where we have to wonder about the intent. The writers of the 14th, 15th, and 16th Amendments, 13th, 14th, 15th Amendments, they were very, very clear. And all the writings and supporting documents and the publications around the time of the passing of the 14th Amendment, which codified birthright citizenship, were very, very clear. So this is not even a matter of intent where we have to go and interpret things. If you are a strict constitutionalist, as several of the justices, at least five of the Republican majority, claim to be, then this should easily be a 9-0 decision. I know it won't be. I'm hoping that the majority will rule to uphold this, because just remind our viewers, the reason why we even needed the 14th Amendment was because after the Civil War, right, and it needed to solidify African Americans as citizens of the United States, and that this idea that because we were no longer two-thirds of a person or a citizen, we were a full citizen, and that we have the right to vote if our ancestors were born here. So this is not just about undocumented persons having babies here, as the president tried to frame it. This really could shift the authority and the power to determine who is a citizen from the Constitution to the executive branch, and that is scary.
1: And it's less than 24 hours away. This is going to be an important one tomorrow. We've got a great panel to get you ready. Rick Davis and Frederick Hicks, thank you both. They'll be back in hour two with a big lineup for you. We're going to spend time next hour with Mick Mulvaney, with our great panel, Elizabeth Wydra, and Congresswoman Nicole Malliotakis, all ahead here on Bloomberg.
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5: I'm Dan Loney with Your Money Now. Building materials company Martin Marietta says it's going to merge with limestone supplier Loist North America. The cash and stock deal is valued at $13.5 billion. Martin Marietta is making the move because of the need for lime products, staying resilient for decades as it is forecast in the future. Shares of Alphabet will be on watch today as it begins trading on the Dow Jones Industrial Average for the first time. Alphabet is replacing Verizon on the 30-member blue chip index. Shares so far are up about 5%. Oracle shares on watch today. The cloud company is looking to rebound from its worst week since 2001. Shares were off 19% last week on concerns about the company's debt and if its bet on AI will pay off. And shares so far today are trading flat. Markets are moving higher. The Dow Industrial Average is up more than 200 points. The NASDAQ is up more than 300. West Texas crude up 2% at $70 a barrel. That's Your Money Now.
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16: Palo Alto, San Francisco.
17: Here's this hour at Town Hall. I'm Bob Agnew in Washington. Iran again launched drone and missile attacks targeting Bahrain and Kuwait on Sunday. That followed new U.S. airstrikes against the Islamic Republic. And something is threatening to now a complete halt in negotiations to end the war in Washington as they continue their attacks. Efforts to reopen the Strait of Hormuz without Iran's oversight has sparked days of crossfire. The U.S. Supreme Court has issued a ruling on one of the most consequential election laws cases in years, a challenge that could eliminate the grace periods more than a dozen states use to count mail-in ballots that arrive after Election Day. We get more from correspondent Bernie Bennett.
16: In the 5-4 majority opinion, the sharply divided court ruled that the federal Election Day statutes do not preempt a Mississippi law that allows mail-in ballots to be counted after the Election Day. The Mississippi law allows mail-in ballots, as long as they're postmarked by and received within 5 days of Election Day, an allowance the court said in its Monday opinion is within the rights afforded to states by the Constitution. The Supreme Court heard oral arguments in March. They have 5 more majority cases to rule on this week, including birthright citizenship. Bernie Bennett, Washington.
17: More than 1,400 people already confirmed dead, and now an aftershock in Venezuela several days after last week's twin powerful earthquakes.
18: A strong aftershock has jolted Venezuela following last week's devastating earthquakes. The new tremor measured 4.6 on the Richter scale near Caraballeda on the Caribbean coast. Authorities said there were no immediate reports of damage. However, the aftershock sent residents in Caracas into the streets. So far, at least 1,450 people have died from the twin quakes, according to the government, which is facing criticism for its response. Rescuers are continuing to search for survivors, with over 2,600 rescue workers from around the world assisting in the effort. I'm Karen Shamas.
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17: A deadly chopper crash in the Middle East.
20: A helicopter crash in Saudi Arabia has killed all 14 people on board. The Saudi Ministry of Energy says the accident took place Sunday morning in the Saudi town of Ras Tanura. Everyone killed was a Saudi national. The helicopter belonged to Aramco, the world's largest oil company. Meanwhile, Saudi officials are investigating the cause of the crash.
17: That is Andrew Stewart reporting, also at townhall.com. Greece has launched a cash incentive for those who catch poisonous fish. The silver-cheeked toadfish, an invasive species in the Mediterranean, and the fish, whose organs contain a deadly neurotoxin, has damaged fishing nets and reduced catches around numerous islands there. Their authorities are paying people roughly $8 a pound to remove the species, which will then be incinerated. More from townhall.com. Some wildfires burning in the western part of the country, always a dangerous situation, but now, tragically, they've proven to be deadly in one state, as Donna Warder reports.
21: 3 firefighters died and 2 were injured while battling 2 wildfires along the Colorado-Utah border. The U.S. Wildland Fire Service says the firefighters were part of an interagency response to the Knowles and Gore fires on Saturday. Meanwhile, the largest blaze, the Cottonwood Fire, grew to more than 144 square miles this weekend. Alyssa Mason, a spokesperson assigned to the fire, says they're keeping their eyes on weather conditions.
22: I have heard that we are going to have some cooler temperatures, some higher humidities, and less wind. So those are all good things. If there is a shift in wind direction, then that could be good or bad, depending on what that shift looks like.
21: I'm Donna Warder.
17: And you'll find more of these stories at townhall.com from Washington.
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6: Stocks are gaining, helped by expectations for more negotiations in the U.S.-Iran conflict. The U.S. Supreme Court says President Trump cannot remove Fed Governor Lisa Cook now, and her fate will be decided by lower courts, where she is challenging her termination. The lower court ruled she can continue serving while her case moves forward. Comcast will split into two publicly traded companies. Shares are up 7%. NBC Universal Sky, its TV movie business, and theme parks will spin off. Comcast will focus on its technology, delivering broadband and wireless. The NASDAQ is recovering ground today, and the Dow could close over 52,000 for the first time if gains hold. That's your Fox Business Report. I'm Jenny Coselda. Invested in you.
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30: A privilege to spend some time with you. Lots to talk about on today's program, so we're just going to dive right in. You've probably been seeing over the last couple of weeks now increasing chatter regarding El Nino, and certainly in Northern California and perhaps other parts of the state, we have seen an earlier than usual warning of fire danger. I think a lot of this is directly attributable to the odd sort of spring that we had. That wasn't in like March that we got into 90 degree temperatures, and you didn't know whether you'd gone from winter to summer or skipped over spring entirely or what the deal was. Well, if you think you were confused, imagine all the vegetation out there that began to in earnest sprout and grow and now has done what it normally does when we get into the summer months, and that is it goes dry. And with that, the ongoing danger of fire here in California. And I got to tell you, I've been a lifelong California resident. And when I was a kid growing up, we didn't have a fire season. Fires would happen on occasion, but this wasn't a part of normal California living the way it is today. And suddenly we're almost, as we look at what happened in Southern California with the Pacific Palisades fires, we've suddenly gone from having no fire season to a fire season to now fire season being virtually 12 months out of the year. And of course, there's the issue of homes encroaching on areas that heretofore were considered woodland. And so suddenly now we're kind of inviting ourselves into the danger zone. But along with that is maintenance and forest management. And for a long time, California, as best it was able, did actively manage forests. But then when you got into the 1980s, suddenly this paradigm shift into let's protect the forests at all costs. We don't cut down old growth. We leave the trees be, et cetera, et cetera. And interesting to note that almost coinciding with that massive change in California's attitude towards forest management, we've seen this ever-increasing risk of firefighters. Now, last year, on the heels of what happened in Southern California, our governor went on record stating that he was going to fast-track the amount of acreage that was going to be given attention for fire management. In fact, had promised that nearly 100,000 acres across the state would be the focus of these increased efforts, and stating that the forest management projects needed to protect our communities most vulnerable to wildfire, he said just a year ago. Well, how are things 12 months hence? Let's find out as Kenneth Shrupp joins us, investigative reporter with the City Journal. And Kenneth, thank you so much for taking some time to be with us today. I understand on the governor's report card, when it comes to forest management as it relates to reducing the risk of firefighters, your book, he probably gets a resounding F. Tell us what's going on.
1: Yeah, Craig, thanks so much for having me on. We only have 798 acres of completed projects against the nearly 100,000 acres that he has fast-tracked. Now, the governor's office will say all kinds of excuses. They'll say that there's two more years for them to actually do these projects, that it's up to other people to actually carry this out. But the fact of the matter is we're cutting forest management, wildfire reduction spending significantly. $1.1 billion is what we spent in 2022. This year that's about to end, fiscal year that's about to end, we're at $620 million. This coming fiscal year, the governor wants to see the spending fall to $457 million. That is a drop in the bucket against the cost of these fires. UCLA Anderson, they have an estimate that it was $150 billion or so in damage that the Palisades and Eaton wildfires that ravaged Southern California did last year. Imagine the amount of money that we are losing from all of these fires, and yet still, even as we have a record budget for California, $350 billion or so, we're still spending less than ever, or not less than ever, but less than just a few years ago, on what is one of the most important things for our state, which is managing our wildfires.
30: Well, and you know, the irony is cutting back on these expenditures all in the name of trying to save money, and it just reminds me of the old adage, either pay me now or pay me later, but you're going to pay me nevertheless. And I think one of the issues here is we either see this as an investment in protecting our forests and ultimately human life and animals and private property and pay for that up front by doing the necessary mitigation, or wait until the next Palisades fire rolls through and not only see a cost of life, but devastating property destruction, which, as you point out, numbers in the billions of dollars to the point where here we are 18 months later, and so much of the work that should have been done in terms of at least clearing areas, getting permits in place, et cetera, et cetera. In fact, I just read the other day that the brother of the mayor of Los Angeles, Karen Bass's brother, is actually joined a class action lawsuit against the city of Los Angeles because of how slow the permit process is moving. So it just seems to me what fool's folly here, Kenneth, that we know we're going to have to pay one way or the other. Why not pay the cheaper price and invest in safety and security today as opposed to putting it off and waiting until it has to be borne by insurance carriers and, sadly, by homeowners?
1: Well, that is the whole tragedy of this. We have all of the insurance rates rising across the state. We have power companies. Did you know that something like a fifth of the increase in power costs that have doubled in the last decade? That's just because of liability related to wildfires. And just to, you know, talk back a little earlier about this reduction in funding for wildfire risk reduction and forest management, that's because Governor Newsom signed this bill called SB 840 into law, which changed how this funding for this greenhouse gas reduction fund is allocated. That's where the funding for this program comes from. He instead decided to prioritize the high-speed rail to nowhere, giving it $1 billion a year from this cap-and-trade allocation, this money that drivers are paying taxes on because of the taxes on refineries that goes into this fund. It's supposed to reduce emissions. Anyhow, what's being prioritized is high-speed rail, which isn't going anywhere anytime soon. That's $1 billion a year for high-speed rail, while lower in the bucket is this brush clearance to the tune of, you know, a few hundred million dollars, and it's a number that is not anywhere near where it has to be to clear out that wildland urban interface, that space between where people live and the areas that actually can catch fire out in the wilderness. That would cost about $10 billion or so, or a little bit more than that. That's at least the number from Resources for the Future Foundation. And that's not a huge cost. Just one major fire costs about $10 billion. So we can clear out this entire backload for the cost of one fire, actually just do maintenance after clearing it out that one time, and we would be in good shape. Insurance rates would not be skyrocketing like they are now. Even energy would be cheaper. There is nothing that we are doing, really, that is meeting what needs to be done.
30: Well, and yet here's the irony that we're more than happy to spend billions of dollars on a high-speed rail system, which so far is a rail system to nowhere, satisfying the needs of no one, because there's not a single Californian, certainly anytime I've discussed this topic on the program, that has ever said, oh, we're absolutely clamoring for this. We can't imagine continuing to have to go to L.A. via plane or I-5 or 101. We need high-speed rail. Yeah, no Californian ever said that, at least not one that was a politician. So where nobody's asking for the investment, we're happy to pour billions of dollars into it, and yet where it's demanded, everybody, even if you've not been directly impacted by the fires, meaning you've never lost a piece of property to a wildfire, and yet all of us, and you alluded to this, Kenneth, a moment ago, all of us are paying the price. Just open up your property insurance bill and tell me if you're not costing you, on average, about $250 per year more. That's on the low end, by the way. And some are listening saying, Craig, are you out of your mind? I live in the Oakland Hills. My insurance bill, my homeowner's insurance bill, went from $1,500 to $3,500. Yep, and we're going to see more of that happening, to the point where some insurance agents are saying, look, if a carrier is willing to renew your policy, shut up and pay the bill. Because trying to find a competitor that's going to come in any kind of an appreciable lower rate, just not happening. Just not in the cards. We're visiting today with Kenneth Schropp, investigative reporter with the City Journal. We're discussing how that just barely a year ago, the governor promised to fast-track management, fire management of forest land, approximately 100,000 acres that buttresses up against many of these populated regions of the state, that they had to go in and start addressing issues there. A variety of wildfire prevention projects that would help reduce it, and certainly see in these critical regions efforts in place that would reduce the risk to all of us. And while there was great promises made, here we sit more than 12 months later, and of the 100,000 acres that were promised, barely 1,000 acres have been taken care of. You got to imagine that what must be behind this lack of movement, if it's not for a want of money, and it's $457 million in a state like California, money can't be the problem. So what do you think it might possibly be? While you ponder that, I'll give you a hint. It's got something to do with the color red. We'll find out more. Our conversation with investigative reporter from the City Journal, Kenneth Schropp, continues in a moment.
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5: This is Hugh Hewitt for townhall.com. The 250th anniversary of the Declaration of Independence is approaching quickly. The document, as I often point out to my listeners, is, to quote Abraham Lincoln, an apple of gold protected by the frame of silver that is the Constitution. He borrowed from Psalms there. All Americans, indeed all the free world, have a lot to celebrate in this, our 250th year of independence. The Declaration asserted the existence of rights of individuals that exist before any government, no matter the form of that government, comes into being. We hold these truths to be self-evident, that all men are created equal, that they are endowed by their Creator with certain unalienable rights, that among these are life, liberty, and the pursuit of happiness. The great day of the 4th is from beginning to end about love of our country, because our country defends our individual rights, rights derived, back to the Declaration, from the laws of nature and nature's God. It is quite a gift that we have been given, a gift that needs to be defended.
7: Picture warm Gulf breezes, turquoise waters, white sand beaches. Now, add Evenings of Conversation with Salem Media's Mike Gallagher, Scott Jennings, Larry O'Connor, and Jennifer Horn. 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
9: So as we talk about fire season, which has already begun in earnest here in Northern California, in fact, we had some fires out past the, I want to say the Ultimate Pass area, down toward, you know, Livermore, out in that neck of the woods, just about a week ago. And so I think we're all in California painfully aware of the risks. The problem is, what are we doing to mitigate or manage those risks? And as we're learning today from investigative reporter with the City Journal, Kenneth Shrupp, not much. Now, Kenneth, you cited earlier a cost of $757 million, which, for all the ways in which California wastes money, seems like a simple drop in the bucket. You can certainly take that money, put to work groups like the California Conservation Corps. It's summer, kids are out, maybe give them a little bit of a job of helping doing some forest management during the summer months. If it's not for a lack of money, not for a lack of people or awareness, I have a sneaking suspicion this has something to do with the color red. Am I right?
1: Yeah, that's right. And most of that is bureaucratic compliance.
9: Yep.
1: We're looking at what's one project in San Ramon, not too far from you, and the fire chief in the area is trying to do 300 acres of brush clearance near a state park. He only got 22 done, and notably 75% of his budget went to bureaucratic compliance. And we can't operate like that. California, we're spending thousands of dollars an acre doing brush clearance. In places like Florida, it's like $100, couple hundred bucks per acre. If we're not able to actually get this done at any reasonable cost without having to deal with all this bureaucracy, there's no amount of money we can throw at the problem that will actually make this functional.
9: Well, moreover, even if we have a limitless supply of cash, which we don't, but even if we did, it seems to me that the greater problem here is a sense of urgency, that if you have to go through all this red tape, that was the color red I was looking for, in right, dealing with regulatory and procedural barriers, you have to come in, there needs to be a review by the California Environmental Quality Act that requires things like an environmental impact report. Oh, you can't clear the brush in this area because a rare field mouse calls it home, or you can't cut that tree down because a moth resides there and it's unique to California. Just things of this sort. Suddenly then, we become our own worst enemy, that the red tape is so deep, so wide, so involved, that it just simply slows things down to the point where coming in and doing forest management in December, when it doesn't matter, is useless.
1: Yeah, it's a battle that has to keep happening every single year. We saw what happened with the rains that we had in this winter, that heat wave. It immediately cured out all that overgrowth that we had. So we're primed for a really awful fire season, and the sense of urgency coming from the state is really very little at all, if anything. This work needs to get done. It is actually possible to reduce fire risk. We've seen it done before. There was the Silverado fire in Orange County, where the local community had actually set up this 300-foot greenbelt fire break around, and there weren't homes lost. We know that we can actually protect homes, protect property, protect lives, but we're just not doing it.
9: So let me ask you this. Now that you and your colleagues there at the City Journal have basically pulled back the sheet on what's going on with the chicanery and the fact that the job is not getting done, the promises made to address at least 100,000 acres over the course of more than a year has seen less than 1% of that accomplished, it doesn't in any way change the fact that we are now being threatened by fire season and to hear it told by the weather prognosticators out there, this round of El Nino could exacerbate the risk. So then what are Californians to do other than, you know, move to the beach and hope we can jump in the water?
1: Well, if the state won't do what it's supposed to do, your city, your county won't, then you have to actually be doing this work yourself. You have to be clearing the brush around your own property. Make sure that the fire isn't able to get into these eaves. Keep your gutters clear. Create your own fire break within your property if that's possible. Make sure that you have water available for an emergency. There are a lot of things property owners can and should do on their own to limit the risk of fire if the state and their community have abandoned them.
9: Yeah, and that's an important reminder, I think, for all of us, that if you kind of get sloppy, and I realize we're busy, we're raising families, we're going to work, coming home at the end of the day or starting off your weekend by, removing brush near your home, making sure that there's at least a safety zone of 5-6 feet set back around the property. Don't put flammable brushes, particularly things like, eucalyptus or worse still, at the lower level, juniper bushes right up against the house because the oils in them cause them to literally burst into flames. All of this risk mitigation that the homeowners need to do to at least protect yourself as much as possible. And I think the interesting thing too, Kenneth, is we're starting to see insurance carriers get much more involved in this than they used to be. Used to be in the old days, they looked at an estimate of your house's worth and they wrote you a policy. Now they're literally going in, doing area-wide inspections, flying drones over homes to inspect what's going on your property, on its roof, and around the perimeter. And oftentimes folks are even getting notices from their insurance carriers saying, look, you need to create a fire zone setback, and if you don't, we're going to drop coverage. So a little bit we're kind of being forced into this, but it sounds like there needs to be a much more proactive approach, not only by homeowners, but also by the state.
1: Yeah, the response of government has been, we need to just get individuals to do their jobs on their own property. And that is, while that is actually true, you still need to have the state take responsibility and clear out the brush on its lands. Remember, the Palisades fires started in Topanga State Park. That is state land. They didn't actually finish putting out that fire. They hadn't done effective brush clearance in the area. And look what happened to the Palisades. It can happen anywhere. And even if every homeowner had done their job, something disastrous still could have happened.
9: Yeah, so at the end of the day, it's also going to be incumbent not only in terms of maintaining the responsibility of your fire protection zone around your home, but then making sure that our members of the California State Legislature and government officials are doing their jobs. There's a novel idea for you. And you know what? Why not drop a note to the governor's office and just say, hey, Gov, what's going on here? And if you'd like to reach out to the governor, you can certainly do so. You can call. Let me find here the number. Here it is, area code 916-445-2841. That's 916-445-2841. That'll ring you right into the governor's office. You say, well, I don't want to talk to the governor directly. You won't. But you will talk to an aide or somebody there that works in the office and just say, look, I want to urge the governor to get off the stick and start getting this fire management mitigation taken care of, or fire risk mitigation, rather, taken care of immediately. You promised you were going to make sure that at least 100,000 acres will be addressed for fire management. You've done 1%. So what's taking so long? Clear out the brush and start by clearing out the red tape. This article on the topic of the governor breaking his promise about California's fire management work can be read in the City Journal at city-journal.org. That's city-journal.org. And our thanks to investigative reporter Kenneth Shrupp for not only pulling back the curtains on this, but letting us all be aware of what's going on, and perhaps in this case, more tragically, what's not going on that ought to be.

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1: I'm Dan Loney with Your Money Now. Whirlpool is set to cut more jobs from its Iowa refrigerator plant, according to Reuters. It has already cut more than half of the 2,000 jobs at that location, with about 300 more expected in July. Production is shifting more towards Mexico, with total production sinking from around 900,000 units annually to fewer than 250,000. And Whirlpool's share price is at its lowest since the 2008 financial crisis. Some auto forecasters predict the industry will be smaller and more competitive in the years ahead. Bain & Company cites slowing population growth and changing consumer behavior and high prices as some of the reasons why they're expecting automakers to sell fewer cars. Analysts said auto sales could fall by more than 2 million units by 2040. Wall Street stocks are higher across the board. The Dow Industrial Average is up more than 250 points. The NASDAQ is up now more than 400. And that is Your Money Now.
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7: With SRN News, I'm Bob Agnew in Washington. Wildfires proving to be deadly some places in the West. Three firefighters were killed, two injured while battling blazes on the Colorado-Utah border. The U.S. Wildland Fire Service says they were responding to the Knowles and Gore fires on Saturday. Wildfire activity has intensified across the western part of the country due to hot, dry, and windy conditions. The Supreme Court releasing major decisions today ahead of the summer recess. One of those involved the mailing of late ballots in the state of Georgia, or make it Mississippi. They say that they are allowed to accept those mail-in ballots up to 5 days after Election Day, provided they were postmarked by Election Day. With social media assists from President Trump, House Speaker Mike Johnson optimistic this week to easing divisions in his Republican ranks and make progress on key legislation before the midterms. This is SR.
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12: Hello, listeners. Welcome to Business by the Bay. I am Ajay Sani. And I'm really excited to be in studio with Crystal Wrigley-Janis. She is passionate about personal finance and the transformative impact it has on life. Whether you're a high school student stepping into adulthood or an adult trying to finally feel confident with money, she believes financial education is the ultimate key to freedom, empowerment, and making your dreams happen. Good afternoon, Crystal. How are you doing?
13: I'm doing amazing. Thank you so much for having me here.
12: It's my pleasure. So, you know, I meet a lot of business owners doing so many great things, but it's funny enough, I have not met in person any money coach before I met you. And I'm really looking forward to this conversation. And why don't we start with your journey? What made you decide to become a money coach?
13: Yeah, I think my journey started the way most people enter money is I never learned it myself. And for many people, they struggle with it year after year. And for me, I was like, I'm determined to figure it out. So it all kind of started in high school. I was the first in my family to go to college. And everyone said, go to college, you'll be successful. And as a young person, I'm like, I'm no dummy. I want to be successful, whatever that means, right? And whenever a good college meant, like, I was going to go. So I went to college, I got in the best school I could get into because that was really the only advice, like go to the most prestigious school you could get into without really defining like what's the best way I learn or what do I need. So I did that. I graduated my 4 years and I started working in wealth management at UBS Financial Services in San Francisco. And in wealth management at UBS specifically, they work with clients that have 500,000 or a million or more. So there's a baseline. So they're not teaching foundational money skills either. And what I learned when I got into the adulting after college, I was like, wait, I have this degree, but I don't know how to manage my money. I'm totally sunk out here. And like, they're not teaching me at, you know, UBS. They don't teach that kind of stuff either. And I was like, well, how am I going to be successful if I don't know how to manage this thing that is impacting my life day in, day out? So I was like, I'm going to figure it out. And I'm going to go back and I'm going to teach high school kids the money skills they need in order to be successful. And so I did a career change. I became a high school teacher. I taught economics, which is what I majored in. And I pulled in like 4 weeks of personal finance into my econ class for a long time. And it took numerous years of teaching to realize that I didn't have to just make it 4 weeks. I could create a year-long class that all students deserved. Mm-hmm. And so I was teaching at a city called Berkeley, and Berkeley High School in California. And I wrote a year-long elective for seniors. And what you and I have talked about offline is, right, money is not necessarily the end goal. Money is just the tool to realize their dreams. Mm-hmm. And so the whole class was designed around what their dreams are. And so we talk about what their dreams, how to reach dreams, and then I gave them the money moves to make those a reality. And so I did that. I taught for 15 years in this class, and I worked with a nonprofit called Next Gen Personal Finance.
12: Okay.
13: And I became a teacher representative for the California movement to make personal finance a required class to graduate. There weren't that many people and many teachers teaching the class like I was, or even teaching a class like I was doing at all. Mm-hmm. And so we partnered with the state superintendent, Tony Thurman. He had a press conference at my school in order to showcase the work that I was doing. And I became kind of, like I said, the teacher representative to make personal finance a required class to graduate in California. Mm-hmm. So I got to go to the state level and turn in the ballots, all kinds of fun stuff, and lots of press in my classroom. And when they passed it in California in 2024, I decided that I was done. I was done teaching, and I was going to go work with adults. I had accomplished something that I didn't know was going to be possible, that every California student will have access to personal finance when they, you know, before they graduate. I do 8-week transformations with adults who have decades of money stress and overwhelm, and we transform that in about 8 weeks.
12: So you're saying it will be, you know, like from 2030, it will become a requirement?
13: Yep, for every California student, and there's about 30 states that have a similar requirement. So there's Next Gen Personal Finance is on a mission to make it for all 50 states, and there are 30 states in. So it's pretty powerful.
12: That's amazing. Mm-hmm. When people come to you, what do they say, or what kind of challenges they think they have, and how you perceive all of that?
13: Yeah, I mean, the people that I work with, they are so overwhelmed and stressed about their money. And, you know, my clients range from 23 years old to 80 years old. So it doesn't know a specific age bracket or different, you know, category of person or even income level. But, you know, the feelings that people have is, and there's numerous questions they have, is, I don't know where my money goes. Am I going to be okay?
12: Mm-hmm.
13: Thoughts they have around money is that I make a lot of money, but I have nothing to show for it. And there's a lot of just painful feelings and identity around that. I feel like a loser. I'm, you know, a recent client told me that, you know, she's late 40s, and her money stress is so overwhelming. She said it feels like it's choking her every day. And so that pain, that stress, because although it's money, right, we attach so much identity to it. And it's really like this really heavy thing we carry around every day when we're not sure how to make it work for us.
12: Wow. Crystal, as I said in the beginning, I didn't know that there is a money coach. And earlier, then I heard about money coaches. I mean, I've heard about life coaches, business coaches. I've met a few. But money coach as such, it's not that common that there are a lot of people who are, I mean, you'll see a lot of financial advisors. So how do people even know that, okay, hey, I should be talking to someone like Crystal?
13: Yeah. And there's the biggest money coach, and I'm not sure he even defines himself that way, uh-huh. right? That people are most familiar with is Dave Ramsey, mm-hmm. right? That's who people know when they're like struggling with money. They know Dave Ramsey, and a lot of people go through his programs. And there's a few other people that do stuff like that, and that's kind of where people fall. But they do group programs or buy my online class. They don't do one-to-one coaching. And so with people that are so overwhelmed and stressed with their money, I hold people's hands through the 8-week transformation. And so the money moves for everyone are roughly the same, right? Everyone should have a plan for their money, which is a budget, which no one likes to hear when they're stressed out about money, because all they hear is like, that's so much shame, that's so much overwhelm, like you're going to judge me for what I'm spending my money on. Mm-hmm. But these people that come to me, they know their money's chaos. They feel it every day. And when we put it into a plan, into a budget, we can see clearly what the numbers are. And then it's actually calming. Like, oh, it's not as bad as I thought. Or here it is. And now let's have a plan around it. And so the money moves are roughly the same for everyone. But making it unique to your lifestyle is what's different. Mm. Right? Because a lot of people, the budget is so important to come up with that plan. Savings, you know, credit card payoff, all that can be automated. But your budget can't. And that's where everyone gets stuck. And so when it comes to working with a money coach, you know, a lot of people ask me, like, are you a financial advisor? I'm not. Financial advisors require you to have assets to invest. That's how they make their money, is right. They're managing your assets. You know, the people I work with, you have no assets, right? You might have a little bit, but that's not what you need. They're not going to help dig you out of credit card debt. They're not going to help you figure out where all your money is going and how to come up with a plan that's going to make those dreams a reality. And so working with a money coach is below a financial advisor. And no, there's not very many of us. There's people, like I said, that do group coaching or have specific environments, but we're kind of a unicorn, unfortunately, because I think like there's a lot of people that need our services. And there's a lot of information online. You can find anything you want, right? Mm-hmm. Especially with AI and all of that. But to really have someone hold your hand, understand the stress you're going through, customize it to you. Like I said, unfortunately, there's not a lot of us. There's some, but not a lot.
12: Issues I can see is one, it's not necessary that the information that is available is really the best information. It may not be a bad information, but is it applicable to me the way it is presented, how I will process it? That's one part. And the second is also accountability. If we usually work with any coach, then there is a good coach will make his or her client account. Like, you know, hey, if you're working with me, this is what I expect you to do today, next week, or whatever. That part is not there. But if someone comes to you, as an example, what is your process, or what, you know, at a high level, when you talk about solution, what is a good solution for a person who is under stress?
13: Yeah. And so it always starts with all of my potential new clients. We always start with a 45-minute free call to talk about what's the big issues that they have, what the goals are, when they want to accomplish that goal. And then is it a good fit? Because I'm going to be really honest, like I'm not here to waste their time or mine of whether I think I can help them reach those goals, overcome those problems, and if my program is a good fit for them. Because if bankruptcy is the only option, there's so many, you know, they're buried in debt and we walk through all these different options and like the numbers just aren't going together, then I'll be really clear about that. Because my program is an investment. It does have a cost to it. And for people, they're like, well, I'm already struggling financially and now I'm going to spend money. Like, yes, you are. You are going. Because what you're doing is not working. And what you're doing, you've been here for, this isn't a 1-year problem. This is a decades of problem.
12: Right.
13: And if you want something different, you have to do something differently. And so investing in your transformation is, you know, what this is going to take. And not everyone's ready for that. But what the transformation looks like is same thing when I did with my high school kids, is we start with the dreams. What do you actually want? And so in my transformation, because I'm a teacher by training, I'm going to teach you the skills you never learned, and I'm going to hold your hand in implementing them. So I have an online class that I built where they go in and they learn for about 1 hour a week. They learn and they do activities because I want them to start implementing some stuff. And then we come in and we do the full implementation together. So the first unit is all about their dreams. Like, what do you want? And there's a lot of activities in there to help them expand, including why everyone must become a millionaire. It's just non-negotiable, because if you want to stop working at some point, which you may or may not have the option, your body might quit on you. This is what it's going to take. And then I also walk them through what are the millionaire statistics. Millionaires really aren't extraordinary people. They kind of live basic lives, but most people don't know that. They think like we have the difference between rich and wealthy. When rich is what everyone's trying to look like, the flashy car, the flashy house, but they're buried in credit card debt. They can't pay their bills or paycheck to paycheck. Whereas wealthy is what's in your bank account. Mm-hmm. And that's what we're after, because the wealthy side of it, what we want to buy is our freedom. Freedom to do the job you want to do, to spend time where you want to spend time, to go travel, to whatever it is. That's what money is really for. So that whole unit is about just defining their dreams and expanding it, so that when we go to implement the money moves, we know why we're doing what we're doing and we know what we're after. And that's kind of the bullseye for everyone. So that's where we start. The second week is they're going to learn why budgeting is so important. This thing everyone is terrified of, right? Everyone gets stuck. Every time I hear from people all the time, like, I tried to get started money transformation. I've tried to start a budget so many times. I opened an app, like, I can't do it, right? I've tried. But so they're going to learn why the budget is really the key to the dreams. It's just like, where's the money going? These are the dreams you told me. Do they line up or not? Okay? And obviously they don't. Otherwise we wouldn't be doing this work together. They learn about why it's so important, and then I build it for them. And then every week after, we're coming in, we're checking how the spending is aligning with the dreams. Because a lot of times when people do their budget, they'll say, you know, I spend $500 a month on food. And then we check it every week. We're putting in where, what did you spend on your money? And we're usually not anywhere near close. It's more like $800 or $1,000. Mm-hmm. Oh, wow, that's a lot. I didn't even know. We don't know. Our economy is really good at taking our money, right? Mm-hmm. We're really disconnected. We can just tap here. Everything's connected. Like, we can spend without even blinking an eye. Mm-hmm. And so the budget really makes it real. And then we get to sit down and start making decisions about

0: all about foundational investing, how to use index funds to just start building that foundational wealth. And so that's the first 5 weeks. It's 8 weeks total. After that, when everything has been implemented and they've learned the things, then we have these other 3 hours to kind of play with. At that point, people usually kind of spread out the meetings because like they have the systems in place. And so we'll check in every 2 weeks then, like, how are things still feeling? How's the budget looking? I work with a lot of solopreneurs who don't understand, who didn't, when they come to me, they didn't understand how much they need to make to even hit their expenses. Mm-hmm. You know, a lot of people are just like, my income's inconsistent, so I can't budget. Yes, but your expenses are pretty consistent.
1: And so,
0: so if we know what it costs you to live your life, then we can figure out how many clients you need in order to reach that. Mm-hmm. So it's a little flexible at the end. One thing I like my clients to really know, and everyone should know, is money is a skill. It doesn't make you good or bad. It's just like riding a bike, learning a language. It's a mm-hmm. skill, and most people have never learned the skill. And so in 8 weeks, you're not going to become an expert. You're going to be pretty solid. You're going to have to completely change the trajectory of your money in those 8 weeks. But know that I'm still going to hold your hand a little bit because like you just want to keep checking in, the accountability, the support, right, as you're making those changes.
1: Crystal, the other part is a lot of times people think, and I liked your, you know, differentiation between rich and wealthy, because there is this kind of impression that money is usually more of an issue for a person who is earning less compared to someone who is making good amount of money. But when we talk about skill, I guess that's what you are trying to say, that when the skill allows, like whatever we are making, how to make best use of it in the spending habits to, investment to everything. Because making more may not be a factor in making us wealthy. I can earn more and spend everything and there's nothing in my bank account. On the other hand, a person can be making half of what I make, but is very disciplined and does the right things and make investments and all, and can be financially independent sooner than later.
0: Yeah.
1: Is that what you mean by skill? And
0: yeah. So I think the recent stats I saw was 67% of Americans live paycheck to paycheck, mm-hmm. meaning at the end of the month, like there's nothing left. They have nothing. But the other stat is, I think it's around 45% of Americans making over six figures are also paycheck to paycheck. So my clients and their salaries range from, I don't know, maybe $70,000 a year to mm-hmm. $1 million. I have a client that makes $1 million a year who's paycheck to paycheck. And making $500,000, who's paycheck to paycheck.
1: Yeah.
0: So it's like more money is not the answer. Yes. Like it can, once you have the skills in place, right? More money can take you pretty far in all your goals.
1: Yeah.
0: But like most Americans just like, well, when I get my tax return, then I'll pay off some debt. When I do this, then I'll start saving. Like we're always waiting for more money, but more money usually is not the answer, unfortunately.
1: That is so true, because it's the mindset thing. If I have the mindset of like, okay, hey, this much I'm making and I keep on increasing my spending, it doesn't matter how much we make, because if we are spending 100% of it, it will be paycheck to paycheck. And you also mentioned that your very first unit is about the dreams. So I guess with that, it also helps people to stay disciplined, because once they know that they pencil in their dreams, it becomes more concrete. So is that one of the main reasons that you emphasize and start with dreams?
0: Yeah, I mean, the money doesn't really matter, to be honest. Like money is just money, right? Mm-hmm. We assign the value to it. We like, one person could have $1 million and feel like the wealthiest person in the world, and another client has nothing, feels like he has nothing to show for it. And like, it's not about the money. It's about what the money does for you, right? And the dreams that you have. Because when I tell you that we're going to dive into a budget and we're going to look at your spending, right, most people will panic. But it's because we want whatever that dream is, whatever the dream you said you wanted. And for a lot of people, it's like breaking the cycle of paycheck to paycheck, getting out from under the credit card debt that feels like it's suffocating them, right? Getting rid of this feeling that they're a loser, they have nothing to show for their money. And so it's bigger than that. And so it's like the dreams are the motivation. The money is not enough of a motivation to dive mm-hmm. in, because it's painful. Mm-hmm. Right? And unfortunately, the identity people attach to it has all this like, I'm a failure, I'm not enough, I'm terrible, right? All these really heavy things. And so when we attach to the dreams, like let's push through that so that this can be your life. Mm-hmm. Right? The money, like doing a budget, is not motivating in itself, right? Mm-hmm. That's shame. That

0: like all these things. But like, if we're going to change these feelings and you're going to walk into something where you have choice, now I'm committed. Now I like, I can, I'm willing to take a dive. Right? Mm-hmm. I'm willing to do it.
1: Yeah. It's and it's also, I guess we go through some painful period while trying to implement anything, or either we are mentally tired or we see a big spending coming in or a possibility, or sometimes it could be like, you know, a friend can come and say that, okay, what are you doing during this summer? Let's go on a world tour or whatever. So those temptations can come in, but if there is a method, then, and the dream is associated with that, then the person will say, yeah, I can go there, but I will make my, you know, dream more difficult, and I want to realize my dream, so okay, no. So then it's easier to say no to something that doesn't make sense, but also not in a negative way, because I can say no and feel miserable about it. Okay, I'm good for nothing. Like what you were saying, I guess the emotions that come through, I can't go on a tour, or I can't do this, because I can't spend because I don't have enough money. So that can be a negative feeling. On the other hand, say, okay, no, I'm really excited to see the progress that I'm making, and I want to realize my dream, and this is my dream, and this is more important to me rather than going on a world tour.
0: Yeah, and most people don't know their dreams, like, to be honest. Mm-hmm. They don't sit down and write them down, right? People come up with something around New Year's and that falls off 30 days later. But to go through activities like what I walk people through, they don't actually do that and write it down, right? Mm-hmm. Where it's like, this is what I want my life to look like. And it's not just about the money, but it's like, how do you want to feel? What's your health look like, right? What are your relationships like? What are all the things? And so really getting clear on that. And then once you're clear, it's easier to make decisions, because like, you know, we all know we live in an instant gratification society where our money is taken very easily from us. And so if we don't have a plan, right, everything else has a plan for our money for us. Right? Especially with buy now, pay later is ruining people with their all these small payments. And so being clear on their plan helps them change their behavior of like, no, I actually don't want to do that. And I tell people too, it's like, don't use the words, I cannot afford that, because that's not empowering. You're acting like you don't have a choice. And what you say instead is like, it's not a priority right now because I'm working on this.
1: Yeah.
0: Or it's not in the budget, but I am sure going to find a way. Right? I want that new car and I'm going to find a way to make that happen, or whatever it is, right? Where you have a choice around it. Mm-hmm. So giving yourself, right, instead of just like the victim of my circumstances, like, no, no, no. Right. I'm going to figure this out, or my priority is going on a trip. So no, I'm not doing whatever that is.
1: Yeah. So just picking on, like you just mentioned that a lot of people, they don't know what their dreams are. So what happens, like, you know, say for example, you're going through the first unit, you say that, okay, hey, let's come up with the dreams, things that you like and what you would like to do. And if the person is a little blank, it's okay, hey, I don't know. You know, or the person is all over, is okay, I'm not sure. So how can that person come with a better answer?
0: Yeah, and so I've already gotten a sense of them in our discovery call that we've done, a little bit of what their dreams are, so I can push them in that area. Mm-hmm. Because what happens too is like a lot of times people feel hopeless, right? They've been trapped in this for a long time, and they don't feel like they really are allowed to dream or want something different. Mm-hmm. And so in our meeting, I'll push them. I'll ask them some questions, and we'll talk about like, did you name the things you came here for in the first place, right? To break out of credit card debt, to break the paycheck to paycheck cycle, to stop overdrafting your account every month. But sometimes it takes a process and some gentle guidance and love to get them to kind of think about, what would you do with your time? What do you not enjoy right now that you would want to do differently? But we can usually get a pretty good a baseline that serves as a motivation to move with. And then over time, it might open up and blossom even more as they get more regulated, right? Our central nervous system is very addicted to whatever your current situation is. So if your current situation has been stress and overwhelm, it feels very alarmed to think about you moving out of that.
1: Crystal, what do you think are your key strengths that when you help people, they come up with like, okay, hey, this is awesome, or Crystal, I really like what you did. What are some of the things that that makes the magic happen?
0: Yeah, I mean, I think it's the teaching background, right? I've coached, you know, and when I was a teacher, I had like 240 students a year. So like I had a lot of kids go. So I understand people. I'm not judgmental. Mm-hmm. And so also, like, I'm able to teach. I had someone came to me before that was just like, tell me what to do with my investments and I'll do them. I was like, that's not the way I work. Mm-hmm. You should never work with someone who's just going to say, do this. I want you to understand why you're doing what you're doing. I mm-hmm. want you to go through the investment unit. They're like 10-minute videos and steps to implement. And then let's come in and talk about what's best for you. Like, never just say, like, so-and-so did that, because you're not going to understand why you're doing what you're doing.
1: Right.
0: So I am able to teach people. But then because we implement and to their unique lifestyle and what they want, by week two, they're already feeling relief. So mm-hmm. decades of overwhelm in just a few weeks, we can start changing that. And I had a client who signed up who completely ghosted me. She did one appointment mm-hmm. and then fell off. She stopped responding to me. She canceled her appointments. And I called her and I was so surprised she answered the phone. But I talked to her and I was able to say, like, I know why you're avoiding this. I get it. And let's just jump on a call. You don't need to do any of the classwork. Like, let's just get on a call and let's just start moving. And so that really helped her. She's like, thank you so much. You know, she couldn't get past her own way.
1: Mm-hmm.
0: So I think, like, that compassion, that understanding, that being really real with people and not here to shame or judge, and really helping them get where they want to go in a quick amount of time.
1: That's awesome. That's great. Crystal, you meet so many people going through different emotions, whatever their challenges are. If you have to give one or two generic advice, what would you say? I know it's very personal and it's very customizable thing depending on the unique situation, but if someone wants to be successful, what would be your...
0: The first advice would be, have a conversation with me. But if that's not in your wheelhouse and that's not what you want to do, then mm-hmm. grab a buddy. Like, it's the hard part about money is it's so isolating. Mm-hmm. People feel like they're the only ones. They're not. You're not the... If 67% of the society is in that same situation, you're not the only one. Mm-hmm. So do it with a buddy. Have accountability. Meet every week. Schedule a money date. Commit to doing one thing and doing it together, and remove that isolation piece of it. It is my number one tip. You can use ChatGPT or Gemini or any AI to be like, here's my situation. What one step should I look at? Who should I follow?
2: I'm Dan Loney with Your Money Now. Whirlpool is set to cut more jobs from its Iowa refrigerator plant, according to Reuters. It has already cut more than half of the 2,000 jobs at that location, with about 300 more expected in July. Production is shifting more towards Mexico, with total production sinking from around 900,000 units annually to fewer than 250,000. And Whirlpool's share price is at its lowest since the 2008 financial crisis. Some auto forecasters predict the industry will be smaller and more competitive in the years ahead. Bain and Company cite slowing population growth and changing consumer behavior and high prices as some of the reasons why they're expecting automakers to sell fewer cars. Analysts said auto sales could fall by more than 2 million units by 2040. Wall Street stocks are higher across the board. The Dow Industrial Average is up more than 250 points. The NASDAQ is up now more than 400. And that is Your Money Now.
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5: News this hour at Town Hall. I'm Bob Agnew in Washington. Wildfires are proving to be deadly in western states. Three firefighters perished over the weekend. Two were injured battling blazes on the Colorado-Utah border. In Beaver, Utah, fire spokesperson Alyssa Mason says they're hoping for a shift in the wind.
6: If a shift goes the right way for us, it could push the fire back in on itself. And that would be great because there isn't much fuel left for it to kind of burn. But if it changes it and it decides to go a new direction, that could push it kind of in a direction away from some of our containment lines we've been working on the last couple days.
5: Wildfire activity has intensified in recent years across the western U.S. due to hot, dry, and windy weather. With the window for finding survivors shrinking fast, Venezuelans still scrambling to try and rescue people who may be trapped in the rubble from last week's dual earthquakes. There was another aftershock, 4.6 in magnitude. SRN News and our parent company, Salem Media, are partnering with Christian nonprofit Food for the Poor to rush emergency aid to victims of the tragedy. Listeners wanting to help can find an online banner at the top of our website at srnnews.com. The Supreme Court is releasing major decisions today ahead of the summer recess. One of them involved a ruling on mail-in ballots.
7: The Supreme Court upholding a state law in Mississippi allowing mail-in ballots postmarked by Election Day to be received and still counted up to 5 business days later. Now, this comes as President Trump is pushing for even tighter restrictions when it comes to mail-in voting and mail-in ballots as he promotes his Save America Act.
5: That's Laura Winters reporting. American pride is wavering as the country approaches its 250th birthday. A new Gallup poll finds 33% of those surveyed are extremely proud to be an American, but the breakdown falls along party lines. 70% of Republicans say they're extremely proud, only 14% of Democrats. More from Town Hall.
8: Important information regarding the Italy Unfiltered Dream Vacation Sweepstakes and the Italy Unfiltered Group Tour scheduled for September 2026. Due to ongoing uncertainty surrounding overseas travel conditions and future international travel considerations, the Italy Unfiltered Tour has been canceled. As a result, the Italy Unfiltered Dream Vacation Sweepstakes has also been canceled, and no prize will be awarded. Additional information regarding the cancellation is available on our station's website on the Contests and Sweepstakes page.
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9: I'm Stuart Varney, and this is the Fox Business Report.
10: The major averages are trying to hold on to gains in afternoon trading on easing U.S.-Iran tensions, with the Dow tracking for its 18th record close of the year. The Magnificent Seven big-cap tech stocks are mostly higher, led by Tesla, Amazon, and Alphabet. Shares of the Google parent are up 4% on its first day as a Dow member. Investors are also looking ahead to the June jobs report, which will be released on Thursday morning. Strong data could fuel rate hike concerns. And shares of Charter Communications are surging 12%. Following reports of high-level discussions with SpaceX regarding a mobile phone partnership. Now, shares of SpaceX are up over 2%. Elon Musk's rocket company has joined the Russell 1000 Index and is slated to join the NASDAQ 100 on July the 7th, marking major index inclusions. That's your Fox Business Report. I'm Hillary Barsky, invested in you.
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14: Good afternoon, fellow investors, and welcome back to another edition of Invest Talk. This is our Friday, June 26th, 2026 edition. Happy Friday to everyone out there, and it's an interesting day in markets to close the week. So a lot to unpack. I am ready for all of it. Whatever is on your mind, reach out with your questions during our 4 to 5 live hour or after hours. It does not matter. We want to hear from you. We want to know what's on your mind, and that's the best way we can help you become a better investor. That's what each episode of Invest Talk is about, bringing your feet back on the ground, keeping your head out of the clouds, focusing on what matters, focusing on the reality as opposed to the hype. We're not your hype machine. I'm not Kramer. I'm not going to bang any bells and whistles. It's not what this show is about. The show is about the hard realities of the economy, of certain sectors, of what it takes to be a smart and consistent investor. That's what this show is about. It's not about being stuck to some sort of preconceived notion of how the world is. It's very important to be open-minded. Be flexible. Be grounded in what is easily observable in markets. And where sentiment can drive you in the wrong direction. When you get caught up in that hype and you aren't focusing on what matters, you make big mistakes. So investing consistently over time is about capitalizing opportunities, but also avoiding major pitfalls. And it's very easy to fall into that. So we're here to guide you. Developed with over 25 years of investment experience. I've been doing this for a long time now. So I am here to give you the both sides of the coin, help you understand the risk and reward that are facing you, risks and rewards that are facing you in markets right now. Now, just heads up, in less than a week, actually this coming week, Tuesday, June 30th, we'll be hosting our next wealth webinar from 12 to 1 p.m. Pacific time. Titled Beyond the Yield, How to Invest for Your Income Needs, just 4 days away. But it is free to register, but you must head over to investtalk.com. Now, in just a bit, we'll talk about today's market performance and run down the show topics for the hour. But as usual, we'll tackle this first caller question now.
15: Hey, Justin, Luke, I have a question on Apple. It just had a recent drop today, and I was just wondering what you guys thought about it. I know it's not a big AA player right now, and I don't know if that's a good or a bad thing for them. You know, we'll see how that can play out. So I just wanted to know what you guys thought about the price right now. Thank you.
14: I actually like that it's not a big AI player, because there's a huge risk in what a lot of these hyperscalers are doing. History says that most of them will probably miss the mark. They'll have misallocations of capital, overspend in the wrong direction. Maybe they'll lag behind in their end product. Whatever it is, history says there's some trouble ahead for many of them. Maybe not all of them, but many of them. Apple historically has taken the other route. And that's not just about AI. It's about a lot of different areas of technology and in their business. They tend to be slow to the game. Why? Because they want to get it right. They'd rather be launching something later that makes sense, that has been vetted, than rush to put something out that, you know, their user base becomes disenchanted with. It's really all about their brand and the iOS and iPhone ecosystem. So historically, we like Apple. It's good business. Right now, though, and you saw that yesterday, was Tim Cook announced that they're raising prices on MacBooks, iPads, all different types of products, which will hurt demand. And that's because of the higher input costs of memory and chips and everything that is now moving. That capacity tends to move towards being put into AI data centers. I think long term, a lot of AI compute will happen on the edge, meaning on device, and less where it has to go out to the data center for this compute. And Apple's well suited with their M series chips to, I think, be a big player there. So we're looking for a place to gain entry into Apple. We like Apple, and I would continue to buy it on market pullbacks. Thanks for the call. So yesterday we had a great show. We looked into the story about minimum wage and inflation and what higher labor costs really mean for your portfolio. We also answered questions, a listener question on StoneX, S-N-E-X, that was submitted via the YouTube channel. And if you happen to miss it, go check it out. Best way to get every show is to follow Invest Talk wherever you get your podcast. Now, we have a lot of ground to cover over the next 45 minutes or so, and time permitting, we'll get to all of it. Our main focus point is about hedging currency risk in a time where there's a lot of geopolitical volatility, a lot of economic volatility in the commodity markets that can help some countries, can hurt other countries, all of that. The currency risk is higher than it normally is. So we're going to talk about what's going on overseas, especially in Japan. The yen is near the 40-year low. Is that a good thing or a bad thing for global markets? So we'll talk about those currency moves. We also want to discuss, I do want to discuss kind of in relation to that Apple question, which is how much inflation is the data center boom sparking in the broader economy? Not just in chips, but things like electricity, worker wages that work in those industries to build out AI data centers, and much, much more. So we'll talk about that. And then if we have time, how good are these AI traders? There's some recent studies there. It's called the Crystal Ball Challenge, and we'll dig into the data coming out of that study as well. We also have voice bank questions. One is on selling cover calls, and the other is on NuScale Power Corporation, SMR. We also have some questions that came in via the comment section on the InvestTalk YouTube channel as well. But we're going to head into a quick break. Please remember, you can call us anytime and leave your question on the InvestTalk voice bank. But if you're listening via our live stream, or possibly on AM 1220 in the Bay Area, you can call right now at 888-99-CHART. Up next, I'll comment on today's market activity.
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14: 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This is a iron ore play with some aluminum copper.
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14: Let's take a look at the market today. A very interesting day. You might look at the headlines, the broader indices, and you'll say, not a whole lot doing here. The S&P is only down 3 points. 5 basis points, basically flat. Dow, same thing, down 44 points, down 9 basis points. NASDAQ, a little worse, down about 0.25%, 61 points there. But underneath the surface, a lot of dispersion. Mid and large cap growth down over 1%. You had a big pullbacks in a lot of these hardware names that had been strong. Micron, with that big move higher yesterday, faded in a material way today, down 6.7%. But then you look at SanDisk, down 10.5%. Western Digital, down 13%. Seagate, there we go. Seagate, down 12%. Just looking at the symbols here. Qualcomm, down 7.5%. So a lot of the chip names faded. NVIDIA, down 1.5% or so. Broadcom, down 3.7%. Some big down moves there. Then Morgan Stanley and Goldman Sachs down over 4% as well. Certainly, that's not good. Is that something to do with maybe the fact that it looks like OpenAI is going to postpone their IPO, worrying about maybe the market conditions that could hurt the IPO schedule in the balance of the year? That I think that's why you saw those investment banks struggle. But then you look elsewhere, and you had a lot of green, especially in healthcare. Names like AbbVie up 4%, Johnson & Johnson up 4%, Eli Lilly up 7% on the day. So a lot of strength out of the healthcare space, which had been lagging for some time. And software started to do well. Microsoft, certainly the strongest of the Mag 7 names, up 5.7% on the day. And you look at names like Salesforce, up 5.5% on the day. AppLovin up 7%. Intuit up about 5%. ServiceNow up 10% on the day. I think we had a call a couple days ago on ServiceNow and said you know, I kind of like it, especially compared to like a Salesforce. And while both were up today, you can see ServiceNow up 10 and Salesforce up 5. So certainly some relative strength on that side. So very interesting day in markets to close the week. And we continue to see that rotation. That's what you're seeing here is this SpaceX IPO has started to drain a lot of liquidity out of these higher flying tech names that had been doing well. And then you also have the double whammy of what looks to be tighter Fed policy as we go through the balance of the year. And so that's going to be a theme that likely continues throughout this summer. Maybe the markets may not do a whole lot. They might go down, but probably not dramatically. But you could see a real shift here in the AI trade. And that's what you're actually seeing. Then you look at some inflation data. You had, the PMIs. That's what it was. The PMIs came in better than expected. That's another kind of shot across the bow to the Fed saying, hey, inflation is elevated. We're still 3.5-4%. And the PMI numbers are coming in better than expected, both on the manufacturing and the services side. So where's the beef here? Why would you want to cut rates? In fact, you should be raising rates. That's what this is saying. Of note, though, you did get, even though the dollar was about flat on the day, gold finished up 1.2%, silver up 1.5%, Bitcoin up 1.2%, WTI crude down 3.7%, below $70 a barrel, the lowest close since late February. And then you had yields down a little bit, 4 basis points on the front end of the curve. So You continue to see that rotation. The equal weighted part of the market outperformed for the week by 3%. So breadth in the market is actually widening out. It's getting healthier. If you go look at what drove the market from those March lows until the highs just a few weeks ago, it was all tech related, and that's kind of unwinding. But it's becoming a healthier market, like I said. Pharma is outperforming, software, payments, insurance, casinos, airlines, home builders. These are all cyclical areas of the market. And so if expectations for growth start to temper within AI and the economy is reaccelerating, well, that's why you're getting this rotation. Are we going to go? Do you want me to let's go look at the newsletter today real quick, briefly mention it. This week's KP Insights section, we discuss what the recent tech rotation may be signaling for investors. In the stock ideas section, we mention an industrial equipment company and a diversified aerospace and defense company. In the portfolio management section, we touch on the AI infrastructure spending cycle. And if you're interested in learning more and subscribing, head over to investtalk.com to subscribe. 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
2: I'm Dan Loney with Your Money Now. It was quite the run for Amazon last week with its annual Prime Day sales event. Adobe Analytics says consumers spent more than $26.4 billion from June 23rd through the 26th. That marks a 9.3% year-over-year increase. The FDA has assigned its highest risk level to a voluntary potato chip recall initiated last month due to possible salmonella contamination. Utz Quality Foods first announced the recall on May 5th. It impacts certain limited varieties of Zapp's and Dirty Brand potato chips. German car maker Volkswagen plans to end its automated driving tie-up with auto supplier Bosch as part of a wider push to cut costs and boost competitiveness. Bosch's partnership was launched in 2022 with Volkswagen software unit CARIAD to develop software for driver assistance and autonomous driving. Markets are higher across the board. The Dow Industrial Average up more than 300 points. NASDAQ up more than 400. That's
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14: Let's talk about everyone's favorite subjects, basically since COVID, and that is inflation. We've been living in this inflationary environment for a number of years now. Different catalysts. Obviously, in 2020, 2021, 2022, that was a lot of stimulus, a lot of economic stimulus from both the Biden and the Trump administration that pushed inflation to the highest levels we've seen since the 70s. But there's a new catalyst, and it's not just about government spending, which it certainly is part of it, but it's all of the balance sheets of these hyperscalers being unleashed out into the world by spending hundreds of billions of dollars a year. In fact, the five hyperscalers, Alphabet, Amazon, Meta, Microsoft, and Oracle, are spending about $741 billion this year on capital CapEx. That's up 75% from last year. 75%. And last year was massive. Now, what are they spending it on? Sophisticated computer equipment, cooling systems, electricity, fiber optic cables, backup generators. And the estimate is that between now and 2032, they'll spend about $8 trillion, which is nearly five times the market value of the entire New York City property market. That's the estimate. Now, I will say this. I don't believe that estimate. I don't think that estimate will be hit. I think there will be and cooler heads will prevail at some point. It'll still be large. It'll be much bigger. There'll still be spending on AI infrastructure. But I think it's going to be far less than the current trajectory. This is very common. You look back in history, it's saying, you know, there's a new technology or a new exciting thing companies are spending money on to grow their business. And they get all jazzed up and they just throw money everywhere, especially because investors are excited about it. And then eventually reality hits and they realize, you know what? Probably spent a little too much money here. Maybe not quite as much enough there. And we reallocate some capital. Balance sheets get stretched. Investor appetite and capital availability becomes tighter. That's extremely likely to happen over the coming years. Doesn't mean it, once again, can't be a lot, but it's not going to be as much as the expectations. But nonetheless, that doesn't matter right now. What matters is what companies are spending, because they are spending in a big way. And these end, or these components that don't just go into AI data centers, they go into things like smartphones, video game consoles, cars. Remember the chip shortage we had during COVID? That impacted the auto market. Same thing's happening now. And you see that with yesterday's announcement that Tim Cook said that he hasn't seen this in over 40 years, the jump in their underlying costs for their products. So there's some interesting data points here. Demand for AI is leading to higher prices, according to the National Association of Business Economics. They released on Monday, 81% of respondents said AI build-out will add to inflation over the next year. And you're seeing it already in the inflation numbers. Computer, software, and accessories are up 15% year-over-year in May. Wholesale electronic components and accessories up 27% from a year earlier. And this isn't just about tariffs. Tariffs and oil, those are one-time events. AI... This demand shock is going to persist for a number of years. And the big question is, when can these companies really catch up to the demand and build out the capacity to bring this inflation down? And then there's the electricity. Electricity prices up 6% annually this year and next, most likely. The good news, it's only 2.5% of consumer spending, but for lower income consumers, it can be very big. Let's pivot back to the InvestTalk voice bank for a fresh question now.
5: Hey, InvestTalk. I have a question on ticker symbol CLSK. They do Bitcoin mining, but it looks like they're transitioning into the data center realm. I wanted to know what you guys thought about it and the financials and what you think about them. Thank you.
14: The financials are horrible. You know, this is the story. I see this all the time. This is probably one of the dumbest shell games you find out there, is when a company pivots to the hot thing. Right? Right now it's AI data infrastructure. Next time it'll be something else. I'm sure before it was, they pivoted to Bitcoin mining from something else. These are not companies you invest in. Now, they're very volatile, and you can make a lot of money on a trade in the short term. But when it comes to creating value for shareholders, this is not what you want to own. Just go look at a chart. Go look at a monthly chart. It's down and to the right, basically. It's peaked out in 2021 back around $41 per share. It bottomed in 2022 around $3 per share. Then it rallied again to 23 and then back down to 8 or 7. Now it's back up again. This is choppy. This is not an investment. This is a trade only. Stay far away.
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6: With SRN News, I'm Bob Agnew in Washington. The Supreme Court has begun releasing decisions on court cases prior to the summer recess, and there was one result out today in which they found that the state of Mississippi could indeed count ballots that are sent in by mail up to 5 days after Election Day, provided that they were marked on time and were otherwise authenticated. A new AP poll finds that Americans have grown less proud of the country's history or the way its democracy works over the past several years. And that's pride in the U.S., depending on what party you're in, however. About 70% of Republicans said in that poll that they are extremely proud to be Americans. Only 14% of Democrats said the same. And that's what took the average down so low. On Wall Street, the Dow Jones Industrial Average is booming, up 362 points at this hour, and the high-tech NASDAQ up 451. This is SRN News.
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26: Our main focus point today is about hedging currency risk. The dollar has been rising recently against most currencies, but most particularly against the British pound, the Japanese yen, mainly countries that have a worse economic and fiscal picture than we do. I know that's hard to believe, but there are countries out there that are doing worse than us from a balance sheet perspective, from a debt perspective. And this can have a large impact when you are investing in international investments of any kind. The first one you always want to pay attention to, though, is the Japanese yen. Why? Because it's all about the yen carry trade. This was came into focus, it was summer of 2024, when we had the big yen carry trade unwind. So what happens here is that the yen, being weak, keeps the carry trade going. It makes the carry trade make sense. It's when the yen starts to appreciate that investors have to readjust their positioning and close out some positioning, and that also closes out borrowing. When investors are executing a carry trade, they're effectively borrowing money in yen. Remember, money is fungible. What does that mean? Is that you can borrow in almost any currency, and then you take that currency and you translate it into another currency. So a lot of people think that it's just about how much lending is going on here in the United States. That's not always true. In fact, it's not true. It's what's happening globally. Is global liquidity and lending expanding, or is it contracting? And Japanese banks, they produce a lot of global liquidity by lending out into the marketplace through the yen carry trade. So when you're investing in, what's happening is if you look at the non-currency hedged, or say that, yeah, the currency hedged version of Japanese stocks, they're going up. But the currency is going down. So for domestic Japanese investors, they're doing very well. They like the yen going down. It makes their products and their businesses more competitive for export. But if you're a U.S. investor, you can earn 10% in Japanese stocks. But when the yen depreciates 10%, your net effective zero. So this is why currencies matter. This is why global growth matters. So when you're investing in foreign stocks, you're implicitly speculating on the country's currency. Now, what about other countries around the world? There's certainly China. China's trying to depreciate their currency. It's one of the reasons why gold's going up, because they're actually moving a lot. They're actually trying to devalue the yuan against gold. They have a lot. They have a difficult debt situation as well. It's not necessarily on the national level, but it's a lot of times on the local level. So aggregate debt in China is actually larger than us. So that currency move matters as well, especially to their exports. And when the dollar goes up, that tightens financial conditions, not just here domestically, but abroad as well, because their currencies are depreciating. A lot of their debt is denominated in dollars. It makes it harder to repay that debt. And a lot of them are importing raw materials, commodities that are priced in dollars, like oil. So countries like China and India, they are big importers of oil. So what do they have to do? They have to raise rates to defend their currency, prevent capital flight. What does that do? It slows their local economy, and it reduces their equity valuations. This is how our policy eventually impacts the policies of countries around the world. So while I like gaining foreign exposure, you have to understand the risks that you are exposing yourself to, which is currency. And it can cut both ways. When the dollar eventually goes into a longer downtrend, which I think we'll eventually get there, you're probably going to see, you will see those foreign stocks start to outperform. They've been outperforming since the beginning of last year, and I do think that does continue over the long, long term. So while there are risks, I think there are risks that are that are smart to be taken in this market. Let's go with a YouTube comment question. Rowdy says, "All right, InvestDoc, hope you buckled up for this one, because I wasn't when I initiated this position. AMAT, I bought this in the 150s. Let me see what it has at now. AMAT. I bought it as a value play, and that had some good growth, and they were buying back a lot of shares. Now this one is one of the major AI fab companies, and it's mooning. It's actually a company we own for clients. So, yeah, it is mooning. I got cute, started selling calls when it topped 300. Because the earnings made me think it was fairly valued. Now it seems earnings increase are getting forecasted every week. It's more than double since my initial call. I've gotten burnt on covered calls before. However, this one is so dramatic, rolling it up and out doesn't seem possible. I went ahead and bought the contract back and still own the shares. However, I feel like they're fairly valued, overpriced, emotional side. I still feel covered call is the move. Would you keep selling new calls, 5 to 10% of the money, or sell them in the money calls at a lower price, assuming at some point we will get a pullback? I would probably sell them a little bit in the money. That's something a lot of investors fail to realize, is that you actually make more money in the long run by selling calls closer to the money. That sounds counterintuitive, because you know you're really limiting your upside, but most of the time you're selling it with implied volatility that is higher than what is called realized volatility, especially when you're selling those close to the money, or in this case, in the money. Because there's a lot of speculators here. And you want to get as much premium. And frankly, we've been trimming this at these levels. So I would be selling in the money because I do think you get a material pullback in the short term. So that's Applied Materials, and that's how to handle your position here. Now on Fridays, we generally make time to fit a quick rundown of some key benchmark numbers. So let's hit on that right now. The two-year yield was at 4.09%. A couple weeks back, it was at 4.079%, so up a little bit in the past couple weeks. That shows that the Fed is likely to tighten a little bit more going forward. So the two-year yield usually is closely tied to Fed funds rate or expectations of where the Fed funds rate are going. 10-year Treasury, 4.375%. 2 weeks ago, it was at 4.479. So that's gone down a little bit. What you're seeing actually in the bond market is a flattening of the yield curve. Higher on the short end, a little bit lower on the back end. That is actually negative for global liquidity. So just a heads up there, when you get that flattening, what does that mean? That means that banks are incentivized a little less because their cost of capital is on the short end. Then they go a lend long, right? You borrow short, you lend long. And when that curve flattens, that means that the spread that they're getting is smaller, which means they tend to lend a little bit less. So if that continues, that could be a broader issue as we head into the back half of the year. Gold, $4,075 an ounce. That's down about $150 from a week ago. I do think we're getting a sentiment washout in the gold and silver market over the past week or so. Getting a lot of signs there. Gold was at $58.75 an ounce. That's down $9.40 from a couple weeks ago. So pretty big move on that front. But once again, I think you're getting that sentiment washout in the inverse of what we saw back in January. Oil was selling at $69.84. About $15.11 decrease from a couple weeks back, obviously on the Iran resolution. Gasoline prices, $3.90 a gallon. And here in California, we're at $5.48 per gallon, 30 cent decrease from just a couple weeks ago. And for comparison, in Iowa, gas prices are $3.53 per gallon, nearly $2 less than what we're paying here. Let's play another listener question from 888-99-CHART.
4: I have a question. I recently sold some covered calls, and now the price of the stock is over my strike price. I was wondering if you recommend if I just wait until the shares get called away or sell the option and lose out on the intrinsic value of the option. I appreciate your answer. Thank you.
26: Oh, this is great. It always reminds me of questions like this. It reminds me how quickly people get into positions, whether that's just owning the underlying position or selling a cover call or whatever, selling a put, especially in the option markets, because it can be a bit complex. People go in with not really a plan, not really understanding of why they're doing it and what would happen if the stock goes down, stays flat, goes up, etc. It's very important for you to go into these trades with your eyes wide open. We run a cover call strategy. It's called Equity Income Plus. If you want to check it out, it's over on our website. But so I'm very familiar with selling calls. And sometimes you sell a call and it goes in the money, meaning your upside was limited. And you have a couple options. Number one is you can just let it get called away. You still made money if you're selling it at a higher strike price, you know, out of the money call that eventually goes in the money. That's actually a good thing. A lot of people get upset about it, but the reality is it's a good thing. Yeah, you wish you didn't sell the call, but there are probably a dozen others where you sold the call and you actually kept all the premium and it was better off that you didn't. So you have to look at selling calls in aggregate. So you could just let it get called away, or you could roll it. You could roll it either, you roll it out. So in a further date, I would probably go 30 to 60 days out. Then you can either roll it at the same strike or up or even down potentially. probably same strike or up. A lot depends on what premium you're getting. Also, how bullish you are in the name. Is it overbought? Do you think it needs a pullback? If so, well, you probably don't want to roll it up. You just want to roll it maybe out another month. You'll get some premium for that. You get a credit, more income, etc. Another aspect that you have to watch out for is the ex-dividend date. If it pays a dividend and you're holding it, it's in the money. If the intrinsic value left in the stock, or the time value, excuse me, the time value left in the stock is lower

0: just in the space, especially because of all the data centers popping up. And I know a lot of the Mag 7 have signed 20-year plus contracts with some nuclear facilities already. And I think it will be what these data centers will be using in the future. I like the SMR ticker at where it's at right now and think it would be a good 5-year or so hold until hopefully it takes off. Wanted to kind of get your thoughts and see if you guys had similar opinions on it or if you guys are against it. Thank you so much and love what you guys do.
1: Here's the issue. You just said, I think that's what they're going to be using in the future. Based on what? What, besides the narrative and the idea, the pie in the sky narrative, that they will actually be rolling their technology out in a material way over the coming 5 to 10 years? What about that has currently happened actually makes you believe that? Because the more I look at it, it's just a story. This is in a strong downtrend. Relative strength is 8. Has always lost money. And the idea of this is great. Yeah, small modular reactors. But the problem is, what about the regulatory framework? Sets it up for success. I'm not seeing anything. Yes, they're exploring nuclear power, but these are existing nuclear facilities. If I'm going to bet on something, I want to say it can produce energy today within current government regulations. That's why Bloom Energy has been booming, because they actually have that. I said this a while ago. I said, I'd rather bet on Bloom than a small modular reactor company. Now, I think Bloom's a little overvalued now. It's probably, topping. But over the long term, I much rather own a Bloom Energy. So I'm passing on SMR.
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3: I'm Dan Loney with Your Money Now. Shares of Charter Communications are up 11% today. A Bloomberg report from Friday said that it and SpaceX had held talks on a consumer phone product. If a deal were done, Charter could run some of the phone traffic through its grounded internet infrastructure. Saks Global, the parent company of Neiman Marcus and Saks Fifth Avenue, has officially emerged from Chapter 11 bankruptcy with fewer stores, less debt, and a more focused strategy to pamper the affluent, and a new name. The company said the new entity will be called Exemplar Luxury Group, and with an improved balance sheet, including nearly 75% debt reduction and $500 million in extra financing. Wall Street stocks are higher across the board. The Dow Industrial Average is up more than 300 points. Meanwhile, the NASDAQ is up by more than 450. All three indexes up at least 0.2%. And that is Your Money Now.
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2: Hi there. I just had a quick question about a couple semiconductor companies. One is SkyWater Technology, SKYT, and the other was Aluma Inc., ALMU. And I just kind of wanted to get some exposure into the semiconductor industry and wanted to see which one of these might be a better pick. Thank you.
3: 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And it produces silicon wafers, provision of semiconductor development, manufacturing services, packaging services. High return equity, 87%. So very, very profitable. Earnings, though, are turning negative for next year. Historically, it hasn't had a very high return equity. So this is a very new thing. Once again, historically, it's not been very profitable. I really don't like those companies that are just kind of newly profitable. Let's see. Aluma, A-L-M-U. Same thing, though. It's always lost money. $362 million market cap. Actually, it's negative return on equity. Free cash flow remains negative. Yes, revenue growth is starting to explode, but yeah, I mean, it's really R&D around, looks like optical sensors, developing semiconductors for sensing, communication, and computer application. I really have to know about technology. Can they get to some level of profitability? Once again, their business has just exploded as of late, but how sustainable is that? And markets are, at least analysts are not expecting it to earn money this year, next year. So if I'm making one or the other, it'd be SkyT, but neither of them get me really excited, to be honest with you. Thanks for the call. Let's talk a little bit about the Crystal Ball Challenge. This is a really interesting one. It was launched by Elm Wealth a couple years ago. What they did was they gave people, and you can actually still take the test on their website or take the challenge, which is they'll give you the front page of the newspaper the following day and allow you to make a bet on what the market did the previous day. It just gives you the headlines. That's it. You know, CPI went up or the Fed did this or whatever, right? What's interesting is that if you, for most investors, if you got that news, you didn't actually do a good job of making money. You can go long or short the S&P. You can go long or short the 30-year bond. You can use leverage. And this is from 2008 to 2022. So you get one page per year from 2008 to 2022. And once again, bet long or short from the previous day. On average, people broke even. About a sixth of the people went broke. This is over 60,000 people. So what they did was they said, okay, let's do the same thing with AI. Claude, ChatGPT, Gemini, and Grok. And overall, two of them didn't do very well. Gemini and Grok actually lost money. It took $1 million. And Gemini lost over half of it. Grok lost a little bit, not a lot, but still not smart. ChatGPT and Claude did much better. Claude was by far the best. Turned $1 million into about 6 million. ChatGPT from $1 million to a little less than $1.5 million. But what was their biggest flaw, especially Grok and Gemini? It had to do with position sizing. So what they did was they just took huge bets, bigger bets than they should have. If you look at whether they're right or wrong, you know, they were right most of the time, almost all of these. especially if you went into the reasoning models where they're more sophisticated models, they were right over half the time. The problem was, once again, position sizing. And so that's the lesson here, is that it's not just about being right or wrong. It's about actually how much risk you're taking. And sometimes you have to take more risk, sometimes less, but it's about making sure your position sizing is aligned with your risk tolerance level. Now, I'm Justin Klein, reminding you about KP Financial's parallel investing. 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This coming Tuesday. The title is Beyond the Yield, How to Invest for Your Income Needs. 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
4: InvestTalk is a trademark of KPP Financial. Because of the nature of the interactive dialogue inherent in the format of this program, it's important for the listener to understand that not all comments made will apply to them. Specifically, nothing said shall be taken to be investment advice, or shall statements on this program be considered an offer to buy or sell security.
5: Important information regarding the Italy Unfiltered Dream Vacation Sweepstakes and the Italy Unfiltered Group Tour scheduled for September 2026. Due to ongoing uncertainty surrounding overseas travel conditions and future international travel considerations, the Italy Unfiltered Tour has been canceled. As a result, the Italy Unfiltered Dream Vacation Sweepstakes has also been canceled and no prize will be awarded. Additional information regarding the cancellation is available on our station's website on the Contests and Sweepstakes page.
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7: News this hour at Town Hall. I'm Bob Agnew with Washington. The Supreme Court releasing some decisions on court cases prior to the summer recess. Laura Winters reports on the results of an election-related case involving mail-in ballots in Mississippi.
8: The Supreme Court ruling 5-4 that the state of Mississippi can count late ballots that arrive after Election Day. The High Court ruling the ballots must be postmarked on or before Election Day and show up within 5 business days.
7: That is Laura Winters reporting. Republicans had hoped that tighter election rules would help to ensure voter integrity. They fear permission for those late ballots makes it easier to cheat in elections. The latest in negotiations between the U.S. and Iran involves a lot of back and forth, not surprisingly, over the Strait of Hormuz. Here's correspondent Joseph Fetterman.
9: It's only been a week since Vice President J.D. Vance wrapped up his meetings with Iran, but already the preliminary agreement meant to wind down the war appears to be unraveling. President Donald Trump has ordered a series of American airstrikes on Iranian targets in response to an Iranian attack on an oil tanker in the Persian Gulf, but Iran has answered with additional attacks on...
7: That is correspondent Joseph Fetterman. Russia unleashing another deadly barrage of airstrikes in Ukraine, killing 11 people.
10: Ukraine's President Volodymyr Zelensky has said that Russian missiles and drones have killed at least 8 civilians and injured 35 others. On Monday, a missile hit Dnipro, killing 5 people and wounding dozens. Ukrainian police footage showed images of emergency responders and police officers attending to the injured. Russian drones struck a minibus in Zaporizhia, killing 3 and injuring 6. The attacks came as Ukraine intensified its drone attacks on Russia, setting fire to a major oil refinery in the south and killing at least 2 people, according to Russian authorities. I'm Karen Shamas.
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7: OpenAI has restricted the release of its new AI model at the request of President Trump. More from correspondent Bernie Bennett.
12: This move is part of a government effort to vet AI products for cybersecurity risks. OpenAI's rival, Anthropic, announced that the administration has approved a limited release of its cybersecurity model. Both companies will only provide access to a small group of trusted partners. OpenAI's new model, GPT 5.6 Sol, will be available to about 20 customers approved by the administration. The government's actions have sparked criticism, with some experts warning that unpredictable intervention could hinder U.S. companies. Bernie Bennett reporting.
7: Lawmakers have subpoenaed billionaire investor Leon Black after a contentious interview on payments to Jeffrey Epstein. The House Oversight Committee served subpoenas to Black on Friday after lawmakers say he refused to answer some questions about his years-long relationship with Epstein. You'll find breaking news and analysis at townhall.com.
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19: I'm Elizabeth MacDonald, and this is the Fox Business Report.
20: The major averages are trying to hold on to gains in afternoon trading following Iran de-escalation hopes. Tech is gaining today. However, AI spending worries still linger. The Nasdaq and S&P 500 are on track to snap their five-session losing streak and have paired losses for the month. Mining stocks are falling along with the price of gold and silver. Gold is extending losses as Middle East tensions keep inflation concerns in focus. Oil prices are reacting cautiously to the resumption of peace talks between the U.S. and Iran, with West Texas Intermediate crude up slightly at around $71 a barrel. Comcast stock is up 7% following news that the cable and entertainment giant is planning to split itself into two publicly traded companies, one focused on media that would include NBC Universal and Sky, and the other focused on broadband and wireless services. That's your Fox Business Report. I'm Hillary Barsky, invested in you.
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1: And to the Monday morning, June the 29th edition of the Best Stocks Now show with professional money manager Bill Gunderson of Gunderson Capital Management. And I'm here with Barry Kite, our chartered financial analyst. And on this day before the close of the second quarter and the halftime show on Wall Street, we've got the Dow up 219 points, 52,096. The NASDAQ is up 307 points. That works out to a 1.22% gain. It's at 25,605. Seeing a little weakness in the memory stocks today. Price gouging, price fixing. I don't know about that. You've got a big shortage of a product that is in high demand. I don't that price fixing. But nevertheless, these stocks are off a little bit this morning. We've got gold down $42 to $4,054. We've got the bond market behaving itself pretty well, 4.33% right now. Bitcoin, who cares about Bitcoin? Oil is up 1.5% right now. So welcome to today's Best Stocks Now show with professional money manager Bill Gunderson. And I'm here with Barry Kite. And we kind of finished on a weak note on Friday, Barry, with a little bit of a sell-off in the red-hot memory space and a little bit of a tailing off in the Dow. The oil, however, was down 3.35%. And it seems like we've had good news here over the weekend and this morning on the on developments in the Middle East with what I guess an extension or something like that of the ceasefire, and more progress being made, resuming negotiations following several days of military exchanges that threatened a fragile ceasefire. I'll say, is fragile the right word there? A fragile ceasefire? And also disrupting shipping through the Strait of Hormuz.
2: I don't know if I would call it a ceasefire.
1: Yeah.
2: It's been more of a fire than a ceasefire, right?
1: Yeah. There's a little less cease and a lot more fire here as they continue to bother and harass ships going through the Strait of Hormuz. And that obviously is a big sticking point. But the market seems to think that things will be worked out, that the Strait of Hormuz will be open and freely trading once again because oil's down at around $70 per barrel. That's a far cry. It's down about 40% from its recent high. And, of course, there's been some flare-ups. A tanker carrying Qatari oil was struck during the latest flare-up. You know, Iran is taking a big risk by attacking these ships going through the Strait of Hormuz. They're just asking for it. You're just asking for it. That's like punching your brother at the dinner table, Barry, you know. You're going to punch him so many times, and pretty soon you're going to be cut off from your dinner. Your dinner is going to be placed in the cupboard, and you're going to be sent to your room until you can quit punching your brother, right? But in this case...
2: With two boys, I see. Having two boys at the house, I see that it happens more often than you think.
1: Yes, I had two brothers, one older and one younger, and I was usually the one getting sent to my room, not them. I think I was unfairly discriminated against. But then again, I tend to be a little bit on the feisty side myself, so maybe I deserved it. Oil trading near $70 a barrel. Roughly one-fifth of the oil, global oil, goes through that Strait of Hormuz. And that obviously has been a big sticking point here in 2026. Now, today is June the 29th. Saturday is the 4th of July. Can you believe it already? We're already well into summer. That's kind of a halfway point during summer vacation, it seems, to the 4th of July, as we rip through summer already. We do have a very fragile situation still in the Middle East. But having said that, tomorrow the bell will ring at 4 p.m. It rings on my laptop with my trading system opened at Schwab and trading throughout the day and looking at charts. I get a nice ding, ding, ding, ding, ding, ding, ding, ding at the end of the day, trading day tomorrow, which is 4 p.m. Eastern Standard Time. It's 1 p.m. out there on the West Coast, 4 p.m. here. And guess what happens at that point in time? The stocks, you know, wherever they traded at, those closing prices are basically used for, obviously, the monthly statements that go out. And, of course, this will also be a quarter-end statement. The fees that are charged by Wall Street advisory firms will be based on tomorrow's closing prices. So investors, it's kind of a two-edged sword. They're hoping for a big down day, so their fees will be less. Some firms charge, I guess, an average price over the quarter, Barry. We choose to take our chances on that closing day, June the 30th, come what may. And that's what we base our fees on. And, of course, and some firms collect in advance. I would say most firms collect in advance the next 90 days. So you kind of have an account payable, right? That's an account payable on the balance sheet. And some firms collect in arrears, but that's pretty rare on Wall Street. But also, the books will close tomorrow. My books will close tomorrow. The firm that owns Gundersen Capital Management, their books will close tomorrow. The private equity firm that has a big stake in it all, their books will close tomorrow, and the investors will receive an update. The publicly traded companies will deliver their update in the form of an earnings release. And, you know, they start rolling in about 10 days after the end of the quarter, maybe 7 days. You start getting the big banks, J.P. Morgan, Citigroup, Morgan Stanley, Wells Fargo, etc., and a few others trickling in. I think Netflix is kind of at the beginning of order. And then the second week, things slow down a little bit. And then the third week, you start getting the tech stocks reporting in. Just how important will be the reports coming in Intel from, we just got Micron, but Nvidia, of course, they come later in the quarter too. AMD will report early in the quarter. The big ASM lithography is always very early on in the quarter.
2: Alcoa. Remember Alcoa, whatever, I forget what their name is now, but Alcoa used to always be the first company to report every quarter forever.
1: For some reason, Fastenal, which makes fasteners, is also one that at the beginning, at or near the beginning of the quarter. But, you know, by the third week of of June, they start coming in hot and heavy, and many companies. I mean, it's almost impossible. It's hard to keep with as the flow. Now, when we come back, we're going to take a little bit of a look at where this quarter is expected to come in overall. And I think you'll be surprised by where the expectations are. And I think you'll also understand, as has been in the past, that these quarters usually start off at one number. And by the end of the quarter, we're way above that number. As, you know, 85% or so of the companies be earnings. So we'll go through the numbers. The number we're looking at for the entire S&P 500, not just one stock in the S&P 500, but the entire S&P 500. And, of course, those earnings have been growing ever since 2009, March of 2009 to be exact, other than the COVID year, which can be treated as an extraordinary, hopefully a non-repeatable, one-time, extraordinary item. Earnings have been growing, and over the last 3 or 4 years, earnings for the S&P have been growing exponentially, and it's being driven mostly by AI and the massive spending that is taking place in AI. So when we come back for the quarter ending tomorrow, we'll take a look at where the earnings growth is expected to be, where the revenue growth is expected to be, the profit margin. And we'll also take a look at the current valuation, the overall valuation on the S&P 500, which is also extremely vital. More on that when we come back from a short break. This is Bill Gunderson, Barry Kite. It's the Best Stocks Now show.
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8: Dan Loney with Your Money Now. Comcast has announced plans to separate its media and technology businesses into two separate publicly traded companies. The separation will occur via spinoff of NBC Universal and Sky into the media portion of the deal. The technology side will remain under the Comcast banner. Co-CEO Brian Roberts will be involved in the leadership of both companies. Markets are higher across the board. The Dow Industrial Average is up more than 300 points. The NASDAQ is up right around 500 points. Oil prices are higher, with West Texas crude up 2.5% today at $70.85 a barrel. The close on Friday, by the way, was below $70 for the first time since late February. And shares of Alphabet are up about 4.5% today as it begins trading on the Dow Jones Industrial Average for the first time. Alphabet is replacing Verizon on the 30-member Blue Chip Index. Once again, Wall Street stocks higher across the board.
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0: And welcome back here to the second quarter of today's Best Docs Now show. Well, for Q2 2026, Q2 is quarter two. That's from April 1st, let's call it, to June 30th, which ends tomorrow. When all is said and done, the estimates right now for earnings growth for the S&P 500 is 23.1%, Barry. That's where we begin the quarter. 23 versus the same quarter last year. And as we've stated before, it's being driven, this growth, by companies like Micron, by companies like SanDisk, by companies like, AMD and some of the other hyper-growth stocks that are on the receiving end of this massive spend that's being done on data centers, on chips, high-speed chips, and on artificial intelligence. That's where the growth is coming from. And the growth is very much concentrated in a very small area of the market. If you were to take out those major players, which is about 25 stocks, and if you were counting on Target and 3M and Johnson & Johnson and AT&T and Verizon, you'd be looking at 3% growth somewhere in there, okay? Instead, you're looking at 23.1% growth, which may be tainted in some way because it's so concentrated, because it's so focused. What the market looks at the bottom line. It doesn't really care how focused and how concentrated it is, unless you're one of these big fat wirehouse firms that's fully invested in Home Depot and Walmart and Johnson & Johnson and the slower growth stocks. Then you're going to say, well, we don't like this market because it's so focused. What you're really saying is, we're not focused where we should be focused. We're too spread out.
1: You're not in the right
0: spot. And we're in a lot of the areas that are getting passed by right now by this freight train called AI. Okay, so that's the earnings growth. That's the bottom line earnings growth. We're looking for 23.1% growth versus the same. And this is where we begin the quarter. We could end the quarter well over 30%. If things go like they have been going, in fact, if I was on the probability markets called Kalshi or one of the others, I would be on the proposition that we will finish with higher earnings growth than 23.1% is where we're beginning this quarter at. The revenue growth, okay, and I know that's a confusing name, revenue. Well, revenue and sales, I like sales myself, are synonymous. The revenue growth is expected to be 12.3%. And once again, it's highly focused in a very narrow area of the market. It ain't happening at McDonald's, I can tell you that right now. It ain't happening at Amazon. It's just not happening in a lot of most of the area. The vast majority of the market, 5,300 stocks, it's happening in less than 10% of this. It's happening in less than 1% of this right now. So you kind of have to be invested in the right area of the market, in the best stocks now. Okay, the revenue growth or sales growth is expected to be 12.3%. How can you get 12.3% revenue growth and 23% earnings growth? Well, because the profit margin for this quarter is expected to come in at 14.2%. You've also had a big expansion in the profit margin. When earnings are growing faster than sales, that means margins are growing faster than sales. The margins are getting fatter, and it only takes those 25 or 30 stocks to fatten up the profit margin and the earnings growth of the entire S&P 500. So the S&P 500 should be thankful for those 25 or so stocks that are driving the growth, okay? That's just the way it is. Now, the valuation, you would say, well, the valuation must be sky high. What's been the ceiling lately? 23 has been the ceiling. That was the ceiling back in February of 2025. We closed Friday, believe it or not, at 20.1. And in this market that's growing at 23%, 20.1 is actually trading at a discount to the growth rate. So if you were to have a PEG ratio on the S&P 500, it would be less than 1. It would be 20 divided by 23, which would be roughly what? I don't know. It would roughly be a PEG ratio of less than 1. It would be 0.95, 0.90, something like that.
1: And anything that less than 1 is, you know, is undervalued.
0: It so continues to be a favorable number, right? 1 year ago today, the forward PE was 19, and of course that was one of the great buying times of this generation. And of course earlier this year, when it got down under 19 for a short period of time, it was another phenomenal buying time. We began 2025 at 21.5. We've gotten as high as 23. When this all began back in 2023, when the Fed was done hiking rates, we got as low as 17.0. The five-year average is at 20. So right now we're at the five-year average on the forward PE, and yet we have earnings growth that's way above the five-year average. The five-year average is probably 8 or 9%, something like that, and we're at 23%. So from a valuation point of view, personally still find this a favorable market environment, but I also find it to be a very particular market environment. Very, very, very particular. There's haves and have-nots, and there's many more have-nots than there are haves. And it's up to you whether you want to be invested in the haves or have-nots. I've seen many, many portfolios come to us recently, Barry, that were full of the have-nots.
1: Yeah, and you said I had 200 stocks show up today and didn't like any of them, really.
0: 190 were have-nots that I jettisoned. Bond funds. They've been averaging 1% a year for the last 10 years. Is that the kind of results? You want to take market risk. You want your IRA to grow. And you're listening to some 80-20 or 60-40 or whatever the case may be allocation strategy. And you're ending up with 40% of your growth portfolio in bond funds that have averaged about 1% over the last 10 years. The only one making money from the bond funds are the managers. And the companies that sponsors, I guess sponsors would be a better word, because they're charging fees to manage these bond funds that are delivering a net return of about 1% per year to investors over the last 10 years. We'll be right back.

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8: With SRN News, I'm Bob Agnew in Washington. Big day today at the U.S. Supreme Court, as it will be all week, as the justices are prepared to hand down a number of key decisions prior to the summer recess. Today's ruling involved whether or not late-arriving ballots can be counted in the state of Mississippi. The court ruling 5-4 that the state can count those late ballots, providing they arrive within 5 days after Election Day. They have to be postmarked on or before Election Day. Republicans had hoped that tightening the rules could help to ensure election integrity, and fearing that the permission for late ballots makes it easier to cheat on elections. When it comes to health coverage, fewer Americans are opting for Obamacare these days. New federal figures show about 3 million fewer people had Affordable Care Act health insurance plans in February compared with the same time last year. On Wall Street, the Dow Jones Industrial Average up 324 points. This is
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0: And welcome back here to the second half of today's Best Stocks Now show. Barry, I just have to go back to Thursday. I think it was Wednesday or Thursday for a moment. And take a few highlights from Micron's quarter that they reported. That was the headline of my newsletter on Saturday. Micron's quarter. And I put that up, the chart and the quarter-by-quarter earnings growth.
1: It's crazy. Yeah,
0: it's crazy. And sales growth that they reported. Micron reported a 1,215% increase in earnings versus the same comparable quarter last year. And you ask, why can the S&P 500 have a 23% expected increase? Well, when you have one of the stocks with a 1,215% increase, that pads that number quite a bit. Their quarterly sales increased by 346% versus the same quarter. This is just one company last year. On an annual basis, their earnings were up 538% last year. They're expected to be up 777% this year. Isn't 777 a good number in Las Vegas, Barry?
1: It's a good number in a few different
0: The bells go off, and the Brinks truck drives up, and the security guard and the crowd gathers around you when that 777 comes up. And they're expected to double their earnings again by 103% next year. And when I do my workshops in various cities around the country, and I sometimes, more often than not, talk about the acronym CANSLIM, CANSLIM. No, it's not a bottle of Ultra Slim Fast. No, it's an acronym. And the C stands for current earnings, and the A stands for annual earnings. So the C for Micron this quarter, 1,215%. And the A for Micron, annual earnings, 777% this year, annual earnings increase. So that I can't think of a better example of a CANSLIM stock in today's marketplace. And let's not forget that yours truly, who's not, hasn't reached legendary status yet, Barry. Maybe in my head I have. Some people
1: not
0: will say, wow.
1: Not Grantham yet, right? Is that what?
0: No, he's a legend in his own mind, you know. No, look, I'm just stating the facts. Facts are facts. Micron was our number one pick in the newsletter on the first day of this year. And can you look up the year-to-date? I don't have my app.
1: Yeah, I got it right here.
0: Look up the year-to-date performance of Micron since January 1st, since we named it our number one pick of 2026. It's
1: 269%.
0: Is that all? I thought it was more than that.
1: It's had a little bit of pullback over the last couple of days, which kind of throws the percentages off a bit as you're coming off of a higher number. But yeah, 270%, still not bad, Bill.
0: And then there's Comcast. And then there's Comcast. Okay, the stock is sore. This is a dog of a stock, a total dog of a stock. You know, I went to a restaurant here near Times Square that revolves. Barry, have you ever been in this one of these?
1: I've been in a revolving restaurant years and years ago. Most of the revolving restaurants I've been into as of late, the revolving portion does not work anymore. You know, the Holiday Inn. You know, there's that Holiday Inn hotel over there in Charleston. And it used to rotate. Until,
0: I didn't know it used to rotate.
1: Yeah, until Hurricane, until I think it was
0: Hugo?
1: It was Hurricane Hugo, actually. Yeah, it hasn't worked since then. So it's been a while.
0: So it's locked in the northeast position at 27 degrees. Right. Well, the one in Times Square is still working. It's a Marriott Marquis. I was on the 41st floor overlooking all of New York City. And it does a 360-degree turn in about an hour. The maitre d', it's kind of weird. The maitre d's there where they seat you and everything, and pretty soon, you know, where did the maitre d' go? Where did the restrooms go? It's a little up on the confusing side. But as we're turning, I saw Comcast. I go, oh, that's a dog of a stock, this big, giant building. You can look at the performance of Comcast over the years. It's absolutely horrible. It's NBC, Universal. Comcast is a big cable TV provider. It's a dog of a stock. But it's soaring today. Why? Because they're going to split it into two companies. Oh, that ought to do the trick. Splitting it in two companies. You take one big bad company. That you play a little blackjack, Barry, right?
1: Oh yeah, you What you don't split? Yeah, you don't split sixes.
0: No, I was just thinking of that.
1: Yeah, right.
0: So, the worst hand to split, you get two sixes.
1: Now you get two bad hands. Yeah.
0: Now you've got a bad hand, and you're going to split it into two bad hands. And you're more likely going to bust on both of those hands or whatever. What you do split or double down on, 11. Oh, I love to double down on 11 because you're hoping that you get that face card. And you got 21. And if you're a card counter like I am, counting the face cards, especially in a small deck,
1: you know what your probabilities are.
0: Yes.
1: Yeah, they're good.
0: Yes. Okay. So splitting... two sixes is like Comcast splitting into two. Of course, they're going to talk glowingly about this. The Comcast shareholders will own shares in both Comcast, which is a cable TV provider, and NBC Universal, which
1: you know, CNBC's happy about it. I bet you CNBC's happy about it today, right? I mean,
0: yes.
1: All those folks, I'm sure, on talking heads on there have some company stock.
0: And they're not happy with their returns lately. Over the years, no.
1: Right.
0: It's one of the worst performing stocks, and yet they're the sponsors of CNBC that teaches us how to pick stocks. Something doesn't add up there. But, CNBC is also the one that's practically MSNBC. I mean, like 50 people watch that every night, something like that. They've got some terrible, terrible properties, just terrible properties. Very little growth. In fact, I think they've had negative growth. But the leadership of the company says it's going to create two focused industry leaders. I guess we had non-focused before. With the company saying it will provide each with significant scale, strong financial profiles, and distinct strategic opportunities.
1: Well, the funny thing is, wouldn't they have more scale being together? Now we're going to
0: break apart, so.
1: And they've got more scale. I'm like, how do you get more scale if you're breaking apart? But yeah, it's kind of it's what we call financial engineering, right?
0: You get scale by combining companies and eliminating a lot of positions. Economies of scale, we call that. But they say it will unlock a more entrepreneurial management approach and open up a multitude of new opportunities for each business, said Comcast CEO Brian Roberts, who has been at the helm for quite some time and produced miserable results. So what do? You split it, try to get everybody excited again. And the stock was up 25%, CMCSA. I don't know what it's up now. If you think that's going to turn the company around, I got news for you. Maybe one part will do a little better than the other part. You know, Hewlett-Packard split, didn't help it. It split into the hardware side and the enterprise side. The enterprise side has done a little bit better than the hardware side. But all in all, the company still is a lousy investment. Speaking of lousy investments, Toyota, posted its fourth consecutive monthly sales drop. I got to believe that interest rates aren't helping them, as China and the Middle East sales plummet. Toyota Motors reported on Monday that global vehicle sales fell for the fourth month in a row. Driven by slumps in China and the Middle East, global sales dropped 7.2%. Now you compare that with Micron, where the sales grew exponentially. Toyota sales are going the other way. There needs to be an opposite of can slim. Can fat, can empty, maybe can empty. I don't know. Can beer can, garbage can, maybe garbage can. There we go. Sales dropped 7.2%. Overseas sales dropped 9.6%. Ugh. We'll be right back.
2: 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And Eric, you've seen it all. 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
3: 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So really, people need to get an analysis of their situation to help them get clarity of how to move forward.
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0: The document, as I often point out to my listeners, is, to quote Abraham Lincoln, an apple of gold protected by the frame of silver that is the Constitution. He borrowed from Psalms there. All Americans, indeed all the free world, have a lot to celebrate in this, our 250th year of independence. The Declaration asserted the existence of rights of individuals that exist before any government, no matter the form of that government, comes into being. We hold these truths to be self-evident, that all men are created equal, that they are endowed by their Creator with certain unalienable rights, that among these are life, liberty, and the pursuit of happiness. The great day of the 4th is, from beginning to end, about love of our country, because our country defends our individual rights, rights derived, back to the Declaration, from the laws of nature and nature's God. It is quite a gift that we have been given, a gift that needs to be defended.
1: I don't even recognize myself anymore.
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1: Hey, look, I never wanted to start using. 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
4: I'm Dan Loney with Your Money Now. Eli Lilly and Regeneron are two of the first companies to be part of a new FDA program designed to speed up reviews of new manufacturing facilities. The PreCheck program, as it'll be known, is designed to do the review while construction is underway so the FDA can catch and correct any errors. These facilities must be capable of making drugs to fill a market need or improve access to therapies. The Supreme Court ruled whether the president has the right to fire someone from an independent federal agency which carries out functions under the executive branch of government, and the 6-3 vote was in favor of being able to do so, and a big win for presidential powers. In this case, the for-cause element is not the only standard for firing. Wall Street is higher heading to the closing bell, and the Dow Industrials looking like a record close is in order. The Dow up more than 300 points above 52,000. The Nasdaq has gained more than five.
5: KDOW.gov.

0: And welcome back to the final segment of today's Best Docs Now show. Barry, I think I coined another Gunderism. You know, we talk about soggy stocks, stodgy old growth giants of yesteryear, which Verizon is a classic. Verizon kicked out of the Dow last week, replaced by Google or Alphabet. Verizon is now going to reclassify assets. That's never a good thing. And expects an estimated quarter two loss. You know, maybe the folks at Dow knew something about this. That decided to take a little bit of a preemptive strike and get Verizon out of the Dow before you know what hit the fan. But I think I coined another term. The opposite of can slim would be garbage can.
1: There you go.
0: Or trash can. Maybe trash. That's fewer letters. And I'll come up with a letter. I'll come up with a word. We'll have a little contest amongst our listeners. We know what CANSLIM stands for, current earnings, annual earnings, something new, shares outstanding, leader or laggard, institutional sponsorship, and market. CANSLIM, William J. O'Neill, Investor's Business Daily, MarketSmith, Daily Graphs, etc. Now owned by Dow Jones, who's diversifying the company since they bought it. That's all I can say. The charts are nothing like they used to have. They're much, much

0: harder to navigate. They've made something that was an excellent product into a crappy product. That's just the way it goes, okay? As they diversify.
1: The G could stand for Grantham. You never.
0: Yeah, Grantham. So we're going to come up with an acronym. We know what SOGY is, Stodgy Old Growth Giants of Yesteryear. So we'll have a little contest. Maybe you get a free year of the newsletter or something. Trash can. Not can slim, trash can. Or can trash, either one. Come up with an acronym of what those letters stand for. I can hear everybody's minds working now, Barry, as they drive to work.
1: Mine is, yeah.
0: I haven't even, I'll have to do it after the show when I'm thinking clearly, because I don't think clearly during the show. Verizon reclassifies assets. That's another bad one. That's another stinker. And, you know, Bob Iger did so well at Disney. This will be a hit, however. Don't you think an NBA team in Las Vegas will be a hit?
1: Well, I mean, UNLV was basically a professional team in basketball team in Vegas for a couple of years in the late 80s, early 90s with
0: under
1: Tarkanian.
0: Yeah.
1: So, I mean, it sounds like, I know they've been wanting to put one there for a while. They've got all the other three major sports now. We've got the Raiders. You got the A's there now, and of course the Golden Knights,
0: team.
1: I believe
0: they
1: call.
0: Haven't they already won a Stanley Cup? They're the first franchise to win a Stanley Cup within so many years of their, you know, being allowed into the league and everything. So
1: yeah, I think they beat the Nashville Predators actually a handful of years ago, and they were in the cup in the final this year and lost to the Carolina Hurricanes. So you know, basketball is the last thing they need there. They've got, I think Vegas has everything else. They've got an Eiffel Tower. They've got the new Sphere, and they've got
0: Smith
1: a little bit of everything.
0: Smith & Wolinski Steakhouse from New York.
1: Yeah.
0: It just goes on and on and on and on and on, and all the famous restaurants that are counterfeits of, the real thing. I remember my father, they tried putting in a horse race track. Somehow playing hockey in 112-degree heat doesn't make sense, but they get away with it in a air con. But they put in a horse race track. And it failed. It failed because who wants to sit in 102-degree heat and watch horses sweating it out when you can sit in a air-conditioned casino with cocktail waitresses bringing you drinks? And they used to give, like, free buffets. Not anymore. Now the buffets are, like, $112.
1: Not a lot of free in Vegas anymore. Crabs
0: are frozen and tough and chewy. I don't like that. But Bob Iger and Joshua Kushner, we've heard that name before. I'm surprised Kushner would team up with Iger. But hey, for a basketball team, I guess I would team up with Iger. He did such a good job at Disney. The NBA continues to actively move forward, accepting. You know, another one that's probably got to move somewhere eventually is San Francisco, right? I mean, where are they playing? Did they build a new stadium first?
1: So they used to play in Oakland, and I believe they moved it to where it actually is in the Bay Area, you know, in San Francisco now. So they're still known as the Golden State Warriors, but where they actually play is now on the San Francisco side of the bridge.
0: Yes.
1: Yeah, I think they opened it a couple years back.
0: Okay.
1: It helps after you win a few.
0: Yeah,
1: a few,
0: and you've got a marquee player right playing for you. Then of course you've got the Sacramento Kings. That's owned by a Lebanese guy, maybe a big grocery store owner in California. I think Sacramento's looking for kind of a new home also. Maybe they'll take that Sacramento team and move it to Vegas.
1: Yeah, that's Vivek. Kind of
0: been, yeah.
1: Vivek right. is the guy, the owner, yeah.
0: Anyways, Palantir looks to boost commercialization. That is a stock that has just been in free fall. And it was the best software stock in the market. CrowdStrike maybe is a better stock these days than Palantir is. It seems like the security stocks, cybersecurity stocks maybe, which Palantir is, but maybe it's not the leader anymore. And last but not least, BYD's got a new 1,500-kilowatt charging system that charges in cold weather. freezing weather in 12 minutes. So that's got the attention of the EV crowd. Okay, well, we're out of time. The newsletter went out on Friday night, Saturday morning. I'm not quite sure. Once I give it to them, it's out of my hands at about 4:30 in the afternoon on Friday.
1: Yeah, got it on Saturday.
0: Hell of a newsletter, if I say so myself.
1: Decent time on Saturday. Yeah.
0: Okay, good. And had that article on Micron, a recap of the last week's action in the market. We had a macro outlook, an update on the earnings, technical analysis of all the major asset classes. To get 4 free weeks of the newsletter, the live trading alerts, the portfolios, access to the Best Stocks Now app for 4 weeks. 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
5: 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I'm Bob Agnew with Washington. 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
6: Search and rescue efforts continue 4 days after two powerful earthquakes shook northern Venezuela. But Venezuelans are criticizing their government, saying the response to the quakes was inadequate.
5: 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President Trump out with his major update today on the situation with Iran, and he says that the U.S. will make sure that Iran can never create a nuclear weapon. Dion coach Prime Sanders says he feels like his old and younger self after undergoing surgery performed by a robot.
7: It's unbelievable, mind-boggling. It's truly necessary. It got me back in the game, got me back on my feet, you know, and to the normalcy of my life.
5: And Coach Sanders underwent surgery a year ago to remove a cancerous bladder. The nation's celebrating its 250th birthday, but some Americans are not proud.
8: New polling shows that fewer Americans are proud of U.S. achievements. An AP NORC poll finds Americans' pride in the U.S. on several key attributes has dropped since 2017. That includes pride in the nation's military and its political influence around the world. Much of the declining positivity comes from Democrats. Polling suggests they've become increasingly disenchanted with the United States in the years since President Donald Trump was first elected. Despite the drops in pride, most adults living in the U.S. say being an American is extremely or very important to their identity. Hiya Pinjwani, Washington.
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14: Palo Alto, San Francisco.
15: I'm Liz Klayman, and this is the Fox Business Report.
16: The major averages are trying to hold on to gains in afternoon trading on easing U.S.-Iran tensions, with the Dow on track for its 18th record close this year. The NASDAQ and S&P 500 are also on track to snap a five-session losing streak. The Magnificent Seven big-cap tech stocks are mostly higher, led by Tesla, Amazon, and Alphabet. Shares of the Google parent are up 4% on its first day as a Dow member. Investors are looking ahead to the June jobs report, which will be released on Thursday morning. Strong data could fuel rate hike concerns. And Rocket Lab has agreed to buy Iridium Communications in a cash and stock deal worth around $8 billion that would give it control over a satellite fleet and access to wireless resources that it could use to compete with SpaceX. Shares of Rocket Lab are up 16%, while Iridium stock is surging over 20%. That's your Fox Business Report. I'm Hillary Barsky, invested in you.
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13: Portions of our programming may be pre-recorded.
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18: Gained peace, and the president did make some comments from the Oval Office just a little while ago on oil prices and sort of on the latest when it comes to negotiations. But I think that's also a risk investors are feeling moving into the second half of the year.
19: Especially, I mean, when you think about oil, I mean, in some of the ways it's been moving, it has felt kind of unintuitive. You think about these big declines that we've seen, even though on Friday, you think about some of the headlines that we got, it was pretty tense. You saw a plunge in oil. Now you're seeing some of that come back. But certainly that has ripple effects into every asset class and acutely into the bond market. So it feels like we've lived a lot of lives this past quarter, and we'll see what the catalysts hold for the next one, though. It seems like, you know, we're in a little bit of a lull here, Romain.
20: I am interested in hearing what Kevin Warsh has to say a little bit later this week. He's going to be speaking over at Centra Conference in Portugal, and kind of the contrast between what we see on some of these headline inflation figures and the idea that there's a lot of inflation out there that doesn't necessarily show up in those numbers, and exactly how he views those numbers and whether that's something that the Fed should be taking into account.
21: Right. He doesn't love necessarily, you know, the metrics that are used right now. All right, guys, that is a wrap. Our cross-platform radio, TV, YouTube, Bloomberg Originals. We do call it the closing bell. Katie and Romain continuing on the close on Bloomberg TV. Tim and I back here on Bloomberg Business Week Daily on Bloomberg Radio. We will see you again, same time, same place tomorrow.
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18: It is Bloomberg Business Week Daily. That's Carol Masser. I'm Tim Stenebeck. It is the penultimate day. Sorry. You thought he said ultimate.
21: I did better on math. I'm just going to say SATs. I did really well on my math
18: man.
21: SATs.
18: That's where we're going. Well, speaking of numbers, let's just remind everybody where we closed out the day today. The S&P 500 is up close to 1.2%. The NASDAQ up just over 2%. That's the NASDAQ composite. The Dow up 0.6%. We did have fewer stocks actually move higher today. 231 moved higher. 271 in the S&P 500 moved lower. But still, the quarter were to end today, Carol, S&P up 14%.
21: How's Bitcoin doing?
18: Bitcoin has been volatile. That's a great question. It was actually at its lowest levels, and it's hovering around $60,000 per Bitcoin. It was at its lowest levels at the early part of June, since February.
21: Yep.
18: Then it got to its lowest levels going back to November of 2024.
21: We're down
18: even October 2024.
21: We're down 31% year-to-date so far. So
18: but, I mean, we're down more than 50% from October highs in 2025.
21: Right. Which is like a better perspective and longer term perspective. And I've got to say, we still talk about crypto and we still talk about it with investors. And there's some news in the world of crypto. BNY, the more than 240-year-old bank, is now allowing the minting and burning of stable coins for institutional clients. It's building on an existing relationship with the payments tech company Circle.
18: We got Carolyn Weinberg with us, Chief Product and Innovation Officer over at BNY. She joins us here in the Bloomberg Interactive Brokers studio. Well, we're going to talk a little bit about sort of the big picture when it comes to the technology behind this, because I think what's notable about what Carol was talking about with the decline in actual digital asset prices is that the technology around cryptocurrency, some of it has shown that it's more resilient than other parts of it. And one really resilient part is stable coins. Mm-hmm. And that tech seems like it's here to stay.
12: Yeah, absolutely agree. The news, we just talked about that BNY is able to now mint and burn for our institutional clients is really exciting. And just to your point, we really believe the future infrastructure of the markets combines to traditional infrastructure with blockchain. And it's this concert between the two that will drive that future market.
21: You know, what is it, you know, step back for a second and how much activity either at BNY is actually happening on the blockchain today?
12: So what's remarkable and important to think about is that clients are not saying, hey, I really want to tokenize this, or can I please have that, you know, element in the digital space? They're really looking for solutions, and they're asking, hey, can I please make sure that I can settle my transaction, or can I program that payment? And a lot of that activity actually takes place using blockchain. And when we think about books and records and the evolution of markets, blockchain is very much the base of that. So it's not as simple to say, oh, who's buying Bitcoin or who's using USDC. It's really actually about the fundamental infrastructure, and that's core.
18: To Carol's point, what does it change in terms of client experience or user experience or the ability of how quickly somebody can get money maybe that's sent to them across a border?
12: So it's much easier when you start to incorporate an always-on operating system, which is a blockchain. And when you think about the programmability of that, you start to think, wow, I can see what I have from an asset perspective. I have actually a payment rail as well, which we just talked about as USDC or other digital cash elements. And it enables this ability to move money, move assets, and program it in a way that makes it easier and more certainty of settlement.
21: Why the news now? Or was this just something in the works or has been in the works for a while?
12: So it takes time to think through how to do this in the right way for our clients. We are very focused on resilience. As you can imagine, we're a very old bank, but we are innovating constantly. So for us to make the announcement with Circle, we want to make sure we have the rails right, we have all of the pieces done in the right way. And in fairness, it's really important to think through how do you move cash in a trusted way.
21: Right.
12: Cash and trust come very much together, and that is what BNY does.
21: Carolyn, are all your institutional clients utilizing at this point the blockchain?
12: So in many cases, clients are experiencing the benefits of a blockchain,
21: okay,
12: but it may or may not be that they've selected to use it. And that's across many elements of all sorts of players in
21: because
12: the market.
21: Because the system is moving increasingly towards it.
12: Absolutely. Yeah, so it's not just at BNY, but other institutional players are realizing an always-on programmable system is much easier to use. And actually, when you bring it together with scaled systems, it's pretty remarkable what can happen.
18: We're speaking with Carolyn Weinberg, Chief Product and Innovation Officer over at BNY. She joins us here in the Bloomberg Interactive Brokers studio. Part of the news is that you are now allowing the minting and burning of stablecoins for institutional clients. I mean, that is the news, expanding on this partnership with Circle. Can you explain for people, for the uninitiated, minting and burning? Explain exactly what that means.
12: Absolutely. So pretend like you have a cash account and you say, wow, can I move my money in my cash account on a Sunday? The answer is no. So what would like, if you were sitting at BNY and your institutional client and you said, gosh, it's Sunday, wouldn't it be nice if I took my cash, I turned it into a stable coin, and then asked BNY to move that stable coin somewhere? That's what it means. So turning cash, you could do it normal hours, but really what's interesting and different here is that this is a 24-hour market.
18: But why do you need stable coins to do that? Why
21: I thought
18: can't
21: it
18: you
21: was
18: just
21: a 24-hour
18: why
21: market,
18: can't you
21: right?
18: Just change the... Yeah. I mean, I did. I was able to move money from one account into another bank on a Sunday night. And I mean, I don't know if that was just because they posted it, posted the transaction.
12: So moving a deposit around would be mostly tokenized deposits or bank transfers. You can certainly do that on a Sunday. But what's interesting and important for BNY is that if a client on any day, not just Sunday, decides they want to actually buy Bitcoin or buy something, you need to actually have a leg of the transaction, the cash leg of the transaction, that is actually tokenized. And USDC is that. So when we think about buying anything around the world, you need cash. So when you think about buying things in a tokenized world or in the digital world, you need digital cash. So digital cash comes in the format of either tokenized deposits, tokenized money market funds, or stable coins. And stable coins are really the combination of these things. So if you say, I have cash, I'd like to turn it into a stable coin and then buy Bitcoin or buy a tokenized money market fund, you need to be able to turn that cash into a stable coin, send it out for a payment, or send it out to buy whatever you've just purchased.
21: So institutional clients were asking for this, correct?
12: Many of our clients were asking, gosh, it would be really nice if I could buy various things in different times of day. The weekend is the most underserved time period, which is why I started with a Sunday.
21: Yeah.
12: Because you have a lot of players, for example, big futures are important. That is during the week. And then as that goes to the weekends, and you have Bitcoin that trades 24/7, what do you do with that cash? How do you actually manage that? So you start to have these markets that are pushing towards being always open and always on, and therefore, in order to make payments when it's always on, you need to have stable coins, tokenized deposits, or again, a money market fund.
21: I mean, I don't know. Is it fair to say, like, are we at a tipping point? Are we there already when it comes to digital assets?
12: So I would say blockchain is really at a tipping point. The adoption of this digital market infrastructure is very much the conversation. And it's not necessarily about, again, cryptocurrencies. That's certainly super interesting.
21: Right.
12: But it's very much about the blockchain. And I really see this amazing tipping point where all institutions are asking, how can that enable their business to go faster, to enable their client well?
18: I mean, to me, it seems like the precursor for 24/7 trading.
12: Absolutely. Like the big mega trend is very much settlement, 24/7 markets. And in this, it's not like we're killing weekends. Mm-hmm. Very much the world is global. You have clients in Asia who want to transact.
18: What's not great is we work when the markets are open.
21: We all need a break.
18: Yeah. And if they're open all the time, then when do we get a break?
21: Okay, maybe a stupid question, but I've always seen the value in blockchain. But is this a separate blockchain that's used for Bitcoin mining, or is it the exact same? So I'm just thinking about security and who's overseeing it. We just got about 30 seconds.
12: So we at BNY have our own blockchain that is private, permissioned, and very secure. At the same time, there is Ethereum, there's Bitcoin, there are other blockchains out there. And in different situations, you would be moving those stable coins on those blockchains.
21: Okay, right, because you're moving into, like, essentially a different network, right, if you will, depending on the asset. Interesting stuff. Carolyn, thank you so much. Carolyn Weinberg, she's Chief Product and Innovation Officer for BNY, joining us right here in our Bloomberg Interactive Brokers studio. Man, if you're headed for the beach or a lake or just hanging at home this weekend, we've got a great read for you. That's coming up next.
18: Teddy Wayne joins us, the award-winning author and screenwriter. That's next.
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34: I'm Dan Loney with Your Money Now. Wall Street started the week higher and posted a record close. The Dow was up 306 points at 52,182, first time ever over 52K. NASDAQ picked up 522 points. The S&P 500 gained 86. West Texas crude was up 2.5% at $70.85 a barrel. The Securities and Exchange Commission has fined Bank of America's Merrill Lynch unit $7.5 million for failing to file numerous reports meant to flag money laundering and other suspicious activities. Merrill neither admitted nor denied wrongdoing in accepting the fines. Ford said it has hired or rehired 350 veteran engineers after AI and automated systems failed to deliver the desired quality level. According to Bloomberg, Bloomberg, the automaker's chief operating officer, Kumar Galhotra, said they had been getting disappointing results, so it brought back specialists to find failure points before a part reaches the plant floor. That's your money now.
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4: Brent crude, $72.85 a barrel, up by 1.9%. Bitcoin at 60,331. Bitcoin today up by about 1.3%. Charter communication shares surged today up 9.4%. Charter has held executive-level talks about partnering on a consumer mobile phone offering that could directly challenge wireless providers. Comcast shares surged today. 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I'm Charlie Pellett, and that is a Bloomberg Business Flash.
18: Thanks so much, Charlie, for that. Appreciate it. Teddy Wainwright's novels you can't put
21: down. I already know I'm outnumbered, but go ahead.
18: Yeah, sorry, Carol. You know, you can hang.
21: I can hang.
18: You can hang. All right. Teddy Wainwright's novels you can't put down. I know this because I've read all seven of them. They include The Winner, which has been optioned by Sony for a film starring Tom Holland, The Great Man Theory, The Love Song of Johnny Valentine, Capitoil, and others. Teddy's a novelist, a screenwriter. He's also a frequent contributor to The New Yorker, McSweeney's, other publications too. He was a finalist for the Young Lions Fiction Award, Penn Bingham Prize, and Dayton Literary Peace Prize.
21: I feel like it's Outlander for guys. I'm just going to put it out there. But anyway, his new book, The Au Pair, is a literary thriller that comes out tomorrow. We're not going to spoil it. We're going to get to that in just a moment. Teddy, of course, joining us in our Bloomberg Interactive Brokers studio. Welcome, welcome.
5: Thank you for having me.
21: Your book is being kind of passed around our newsroom, to be quite honest, and different people reading it. Anyone who reads your book, and I listen to a bunch of podcasts, it's often men who make really questionable or in some cases really bad decisions. What's up with that?
5: I think I'm just entranced by the idea of someone destroying their life who has a pretty good one, a fairly accomplished or content life, but is driven by the American pursuit of more and more, more happiness, more money, more sex, more status. And that ambition is their downfall.
21: Why are you so interested in that?
5: I live in New York City. It's all around me.
21: That's so
5: I'm at
21: fair.
5: Bloomberg right now.
21: That is so
5: the
21: fair.
5: The mecca of ambition and status and money.
21: It does feel like we live in a society, certainly in the New York metro, it's never enough, right?
5: It should be. We all know that instinctively. We all have been taught that over and over many times in our lives, but when you're actually presented with the opportunity and the potential to get more, it's very hard to turn it down.
21: There was somewhere on a podcast you talked about billionaires specifically, and you were like, you know, that's not what people really want to be or shouldn't be. It's not like all of a sudden everybody's so happy or like everything's solved.
5: There is that stat, I'm sure you guys know that study that people's happiness rises to a certain income level and then maybe tails off. I think the original number is $75,000 a year. They upgraded that to $150,000 or something because of inflation, perhaps. I strongly believe that past a certain point, it actually goes down, your happiness. That you might have more material comfort, of course. You might feel in some sense like you won at life. But the people I know who are in that kind of ultra-rich, high-net-worth category tend to have thinner relationships, tend to feel like if they don't recognize it themselves that people like them for their money and their power. Mm. And I think it's very difficult to have that kind of level of wealth, not even income, and still have an authentically happy life.
18: Well, perhaps it's a good segue to talk about your new book, The Au Pair. It goes on sale tomorrow. We're speaking with Teddy Wayne. He's a novelist, author, screenwriter. The Au Pair is a literary thriller. It's about a middle-aged novelist who lives in Brownstone, Brooklyn. He's married. The marriage is not so great. A young Norwegian au pair enters the picture.
21: Okay, right, let's just say, it's trouble. I mean, come
18: well,
21: on.
18: Well, I'm not going to give everything away, but let's just say things get a lot messier than it sounds like they're going to get. You talk about writing about what you know and what you're surrounded by. Mm-hmm. That profile of Stephen, the main character, middle-aged, plays pickleball. I guess you play pickleball, too.
5: Yeah.
18: He has two kids, lives in a certain part of Brooklyn. That's very similar to you.
5: Adjacent to me. I live in Cobble Hill, not Brooklyn Heights. I do have two kids.
1: You just got to cross Atlantic Avenue to get to it.
5: His career trajectory and his financial situation in the household is different from mine. He had a massive hit when he was 9 years earlier before the novel starts. His second novel was a bust. He's financially dependent on his wife, who works in private equity. That's not my situation at all. I've observed, though, both the plight of the novelist who had a sort of a big bang of an opening and then a whimper in their next phase. And I've observed separately a number of men who are financially dependent more or less on their wives. And they have tend to respond to it better than Stephen does. There's a lot of insecurity here, a lot of sense of emasculation. His wife is not too thrilled with the arrangement either. So I was interested in exploring this phenomenon that didn't really exist in America 20 plus years ago, certainly not 30 plus years ago. It's not widespread now, but it's much more common than you'd think. And there's nothing wrong with it objectively, but I think the genders have still trying to figure out how to adapt to it.
1: I found it notable that you wrote about how when you started this process for writing this book, you started it as a screenplay or maybe a short story that could turn into a screenplay that you could give to your agent who could then go and sell it to a streaming service. Yeah. The economics of writing a novel in today's environment, is that the way you have to approach something in order to like make the economics work, make it financially work? You have to think about all these different income streams?
5: If I didn't live in Cobble Hill, Brooklyn, maybe I'd have a little more leeway, but because I live where I live and I'm not a professor at a university, this is the only way I make my living is writing. So it's a bit of a rare breed now. I think, again, the type of me, the guy who earns a living as a novelist, was in proliferation 30 plus years ago in American life, probably from like 1920s up until about 2010. The industry has contracted greatly. It's much harder to make a living as a novelist, certainly as a literary fiction novelist, let's call it. So yes, I had this idea of 30, 40 page short story. I'd had a nice film deal with a winner. Let me write this as a short story. We'll sell it to Hollywood for IP. Highly cynical origin story. I'm aware of that. Once I started writing it, though, I got very excited by it, by the themes, by the characters, by the setting, by the plot as well, and decided to turn it into a novel. So that was a quick, short-lived idea, but I used that initial conception of this is the only way to make a living now for a guy who's trying to support a family as one of the major themes of the book, that Stephen is now a failing novelist who's financially dependent on his wife, who can't make much money as a writer anymore. This undergirds all his anxieties, pretty much.
21: As a writer, is that kind of rewarding to start out like with a shorter mission and just be like, wow, I'm just really loving this and I'm going to run with it?
5: It is when it works out well. If it doesn't work out well, it's quite, maybe I should have kept it at that short level.
1: You know, we're approaching this as broadcasters, as reporters, and I couldn't help but notice in this book and some of your other books, I'm not going to, again, not going to give anything away, but you thank people within a profession, I'll just go ahead and say it, like an NYPD Detectives Bureau, a prosecutor in the Bronx, who you've leaned on in the past. And it's almost like you reported out certain parts of this book by making sure that it works in terms of like if somebody in a profession, in a legal profession, were to read it, they would say, okay, wait a second, that's how things would actually unfold. Can you talk about not the creative process, but the actual reporting process in this?
5: Absolutely. I'm not a criminologist. I have no police background, as you might be surprised to find out. So I have these two friends, a detective and an assistant DA. I feel like the one detective and one assistant DA who are both avid readers of literary fiction, so it's great to have them in my back pocket. They help me a lot with The Winner as well. There's a crime in that too. And I wouldn't know the first thing about what police do, what lawyers do. You pick up some things from life, from watching enough courtroom thrillers and so on, but it helps to have people who are experts. And not only that, they've helped me come up with plot turns for both these books. The ending of The Winner was completely invented by my DA friend who knew about this specific thing. I won't spoil it for your viewers. That not many people knew about, which he gave to me as this is a great twist for the ending that is even a lot of cops don't know about it.
1: That's pretty cool.
21: And I'm not sure if I've getting this right, but I thought I'd heard on a podcast too that the ending for this book, you were planning to go one way and then you went to it. Was it a school event or something and actually talked to a father? at the school event who kind of gave talked with you about some stuff and kind of helped shape you.
5: The ending was a little bit quieter and subtler, and I'd been working on it. I kind of knew something was wrong. I went to my daughter's preschool graduation party.
21: Which you love to, right?
5: Which I'm always up for going to a preschool graduation party.
21: We've all been there.
5: It was at the club as the after party. We were assigned to another dad there. He works for a company. I can't say what it is because it'll spoil the last sentence of this book has a twist in it. So I can't say what he works for, but we talked for a while. I'm generally interested in people's jobs and ask what they do. The next day, my wife and I were talking about the book, and she said, I think you need something else here at the ending, but I don't know what, but it's currently not working. And I realized what this guy does for a living could play a big factor in that, and I ended up rewriting it based on that.
1: Okay, so, go ahead, Carol.
21: Do you and your wife often talk? You're both writers. Like, do you often, you both work from home.
5: Mm-hmm.
21: Like, do you often kind of bounce off of each other?
5: We do, literally, because we live in a small apartment and we are constantly in each other's way. But her name is Kate Greathead. She's a wonderful writer, too. Her last book is called The Book of George. I'd say we're probably each other's first and last readers. I think first and last line of defense. Plenty of discussion while we're in the midst of things. Not the kind of couple where we show each other every single page we write that night. But good to have someone in your own field who you can talk with about your own work, but also about broader literature and movies and so on.
1: How much does a draft stay, stay consistent? I know it's, you know, dependent on the draft, but this, for example, Leo Pair, which is coming out tomorrow, stay consistent between first and last draft?
5: The spine stays consistent. I've written this and the last book very, very quickly, the first draft. My new method is write it as fast as possible at a blitz-like pace to slightly match the pace of the reading experience. I want to write books that are page-turners, that are quick reads, that people tend to finish in one or two sittings. So I wrote them so quickly, they're necessarily short, too, because of that. So the revision process tends to flesh it out and deepen things. You get ideas like that ending twist, plenty of other backstory and other elements of character and psychology and narrative end up coming in too.
1: We're speaking with Teddy Wayne. He's a novelist, he's an author, he is a screenwriter. His new book, The Au Pair, it comes out tomorrow. We're gonna do more with him.
21: I wanna know if they've ever had a Norwegian au pair. That's all I wanna know, but that's when we come back. This is Bloomberg.
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19: With SRN News, I'm Bob Agnew in Washington. The U.S. Supreme Court has released a number of decisions in court cases prior to the summer recess. One of them involves mail-in ballots in the state of Mississippi. The court ruling 5-4 today that the state can count those late ballots that arrive after Election Day. The high court ruling the ballots must be postmarked on or before Election Day and can show up no later than 5 business days after Election Day. Republicans had been pushing for tighter restrictions to ensure election integrity. They fear the permission for the late ballots makes it easier for people to cheat. When it comes to health coverage, fewer Americans opting for Obamacare these days. New federal figures show about 3 million fewer people had Affordable Care Act health insurance plans in the month of February. It was a booming session on Wall Street amid all the hope for an end to the war with Iran. The Dow was up by 306 points. The closing bell, the NASDAQ up 522. This is SRN News. With the Wall Street Business Report, I'm Bob Agnew. The Supreme Court releasing several decisions prior to the summer recess, one involving the Fed.
20: On this ruling, a defeat for President Trump as the High Court rejects his attempt to fire a member of the Federal Reserve Board. She's faced accusations of mortgage fraud. The justice is ruling Lisa Cook should first be able to respond to the allegations, which she denies, before she's let go. Chief Justice Roberts writing the president cannot remove a member of the Fed at any time for any reason without any notice.
19: That is Laura Winters reporting. Comcast planning to split itself into two separate publicly traded companies by spinning off NBC Universal and Sky. The company says its board and management team think each company will be better positioned to pursue their own strategic priorities. On Wall Street at the close, the Dow was up by 306 points and NASDAQ up 522.
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4: Microsoft shares down on an up day for the rest of the market. Shares declined by 1.2% today. Microsoft year-to-date down 23.8% for June. June down roughly 18%. Brody Ford is Bloomberg's tech reporter, and right here on Bloomberg Businessweek Daily, he told us Microsoft is having a bad June because of two concurrent themes.
22: There's Wall Street's fear that traditional software businesses will get destroyed by AI, or at least really undermined, and so that's a big part of Microsoft. And then there's the fear around hyperscalers spending so much on data centers, especially with this memory crunch driving up prices. And what is the ROI of all that spending? So they're kind of at the perfect confluence of two points of anxiety, which is why they're having such a rough June.
4: Bloomberg's Brody Ford interviewed right here on Bloomberg Business Week Daily. Today, Microsoft again down by 1.2%. 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I'm Charlie Pellett. Carol and Tim, that's a Bloomberg Business Flash.
1: Hey, thanks for that update, Charlie. We're getting back to our conversation with Teddy Wayne. He's a novelist. His novels including The Winner, The Great Man Theory, Capitoil, and more. He's a screenwriter. He has a new book out. It's called The Au Pair. It's a literary thriller. It comes out tomorrow. I want to talk a little bit about some themes that have come up in your work in the past. One of them is technology. Mm-hmm. And again, I'm not going to give anything away, but technology features prominently in this book and also in another book. And I'm just wondering, the world that we live in today, you talked earlier about how we're reading less, so or buying fewer books. Perhaps some of that time is being taken up by us being addicted to our phones and information coming at us from every different angle where we're kind of measuring everything too. I'm just wondering how you view technology.
3: I'd say all of it's being taken up by that. I think that's the main difference between now and 1950, certainly, but even 2003, let's say. I'm susceptible as anyone else. I spend a lot of time on my phone. I'm not proud of it. I don't like what it does to me. I can't resist the allure of a glowing device that has access to everything in the world ever made, much of it bright and shiny and video and visual. So I understand why people are drawn to these things. I do my best to have my children resist it, but there's only so much you can do with it. And it's certainly leading to the erosion of my industry as a writer, but it's not doing great things for most people's characters and personalities, I'd say.
5: What do you hope when somebody reads your book, like they walk away with? Because I do feel like there's messages about society in there. And I think I mentioned earlier, like the transactions that we see in our economy, the power structure, whether, you know, you see it right off. There's just always someone that can be above someone in positions. But it's a part of a lot of your books.
3: Well, first, I'm trying to entertain people and to write something that will make them put down the phone or their laptop and just read a book. Secondly, I think art can serve two essential purposes. It can comfort the disturbed or disturb the comfortable. Comforting the disturbed is a great thing. It's not really what I do. I'm in the business of disturbing the comfortable, specifically the probably upper middle class, professional class that might buy a hardcover novel and have time to read it on the beach, say, or on their vacation. And an attempt to make them look around their environment, look at themselves with new eyes in a way that I think fiction can often be anesthetizing or anodyne and make us feel good about where we are and about ourselves. And there's nothing wrong with that, again, but I'm more interested in making people question themselves.
5: In other works of art, often like movies or something like The Anatomy of Fall, right? That inspired this.
3: Mm-hmm.
5: I mean, you are inspired by other works that are out there.
3: You have to be. It'd be strange to be closed off by that. I've heard of writers who say they don't want to read other novels, other fiction while they're writing. I don't know how you would do that, but I'm always looking for what might rub off on me. I think it's important to have a bit of a magpie sensibility to pick things from anywhere, whether it's another novel is the obvious place, but film, music, and then of course real life and little moments from real life.
1: One of was Capitol your first?
3: It was
1: novel. So it's a 2010 novel. It tells the story of this young immigrant from Qatar. It's actually very Bloomberg. Like, you know, he comes and works on Wall Street. He creates this algorithm to trade oil that ends up being really successful. There's a character in there who runs the fund that he works for, and he builds this relationship with him, and he goes and visits him on his estate in Connecticut, and there are helicopters involved and lots of money. Was there a specific individual, like hedge fund manager, you modeled that person off of?
3: Not hedge fund. I think each book of mine is an attempt to be some kind of diagnostic assessment of America at the time it was either written in and or the time it portrays.
1: And this is post-financial crisis,
3: but it takes
1: place pre-9/11.
3: Takes place in 1999. So but it's meant to be, in its own way, a kind of post-9/11 novel about the 9/11 world, even though it's all set before that. So that book was, again, as you pointed out, he develops an algorithm that uses news articles. It's been a while since I read it or thought about it. Uses news articles and algorithmically sifts them to predict oil futures. It felt like a kind of metaphor to me of let's say 2003 to 2000 and whatever U.S. foreign policy of some kind of exploitative oil acquisition and profiteering from Iraq. So that guy was not modeled off a specific individual. I was more thinking about the Dick Cheney style of foreign imperialism.
5: All right, so I've got to ask. I mean, did you have a Norwegian au pair? Just kidding.
3: Swedish. No. We've not even had a nanny, or we rarely even get babysitters, to be honest. So it's all invented.
5: Writer's block. It seems like there's a theme often where you have a writer or somebody who meets somebody, whether it's apartment or this book, where somebody who isn't necessarily a writer by training or something can write so naturally. Do you have writer's block a lot, or like, why is that a fun theme for you?
3: So I have a strange situation of once I get started, I can't stop, and I'm very excited to write, and there's no problem.

0: But when this is over, I still feel like what's left.
1: All right, so the book is out.
2: Tomorrow.
1: A teaser, we don't want to give it away, 30, 40 seconds for those who might be listening.
0: Of what it's about?
1: Yeah.
0: Failing middle-aged Brooklyn novelist hires an au pair, 24-year-old Norwegian au pair, who upends his life and bad things happen.
1: All right. Summer read as we kick off the summer officially.
2: And it already has been sold to, like, has it been sold to, like, who bought it for? A streaming rights or movies?
0: Fifth Season, a big production company. They do, I think, Severance and things like that.
2: So would it be a series versus a one-off?
0: Film.
2: Okay. All right. Well, congratulations.
0: Thank you.
2: Thanks so much for joining us.
1: No, I'm just kidding. good luck with it.
0: Thank you
1: so much. This was really fun. We
0: My
1: really
0: pleasure.
1: Enjoyed it. Teddy Wayne, of course, joining us. The book is The Au Pair. Yeah, and there's lots of books, and you've read them all.
2: I've read all seven, and I will read the eighth one when it comes out, too. And also, thanks to Matt Miller, who set us up with this interview, too. He found out. Matt went to the book party.
1: Right.
2: He told me about it, and I said, you got to go to Teddy Wayne's book party?
1: Yeah.
2: And he said, you should have him on the show.
1: And we did. And we're going to feature it, too, on our weekend. So, good stuff. Teddy, congratulations. Good luck. All right, folks, we're coming back with some Stocks on the Move. Carol Masser, Tim Stenovic, and this is Bloomberg.
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8: This is Hugh Hewitt for TownHall.com. The 250th anniversary of the Declaration of Independence is approaching quickly. The document, as I often point out to my listeners, is, to quote Abraham Lincoln, an apple of gold protected by the frame of silver that is the Constitution. He borrowed from Psalms there. All Americans, indeed all the free world, have a lot to celebrate in this, our 250th year of independence. The Declaration asserted the existence of rights of individuals that exist before any government, no matter the form of that government, comes into being. We hold these truths to be self-evident, that all men are created equal, that they are endowed by their Creator with certain unalienable rights, that among these are life, liberty, and the pursuit of happiness. The great day of the 4th is, from beginning to end, about love of our country, because our country defends our individual rights, rights derived, back to the Declaration, from the laws of nature and nature's God. It is quite a gift that we have been given, a gift that needs to be defended.
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2: I'm Dan Lody with Your Money Now. The markets were higher across the board and a record close on the day. The Dow up 306 points at a record 52,182, first time ever over 52K. NASDAQ picked up 522 points. The S&P 500 gained 86. Comcast has announced plans to separate its media and technology businesses into two separate publicly traded companies. The separation will occur via a spinoff of NBC Universal and Sky into the media portion of the deal. The technology side will remain under the Comcast banner. Co-CEO Brian Roberts will be involved in the leadership of both these. Supreme Court voted 5-4 that President Trump could not fire Fed Governor Lisa Cook without cause. The vote rejected Trump's bid to stay a lower court ruling which prevented Cook from being terminated while her lawsuit proceeds. She was accused of mortgage fraud before she became Fed Governor. And that's Your Money Now.
3: That'll be 84
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5: Surprising to me is the timing of this. Yeah. Why wouldn't they have spun all of them off into a one single company?
6: Yeah, and I don't know. As
5: the strategy changed.
6: Yeah, and I think they're reacting to it, right? Staying with cable for just a moment, I want to mention off of that Charter Communications was up as much as 26% today's session, finishing the day with a gain of about 9.4%. Charter Communications bonds were the leading U.S. high-yield gainers today following Comcast's plan to spin off its media assets. There was also a Bloomberg report that Charter and SpaceX have been in talks about a consumer mobile phone offering. Comcast's move could pave the way for M&A across both the connectivity and media businesses, this is according to a note from Bloomberg Intelligence analysts Geetha Ranganathan and Ravino Douglas. I do also want to just layer on top of that Wall Street Journal writing that Comcast News has, quote, investors betting on the prospect of Comcast acquiring Charter after the split's completion to bolster its broadband operations and the prospects of growing competition. So there's those two cable companies, and I'm going to throw one more at you. We talked about SpaceX and Tesla both rallying today. Some stuff going on there. We continue to watch those two companies. But I thought more interesting was Rocket Lab. It was top in the NASDAQ 100. Rocket Lab agreeing to buy Iridium Communications. It was a cash and stock transaction combining launch capabilities and satellite manufacturing with Iridium's low Earth orbit network. The deal putting the satellite communications company at about an $8 billion enterprise value, the move aiming to create a competitive, vertically integrated space company and gives Rocket Lab a foothold in the emerging market of direct-to-device providing satellite service to smartphones and other equipment. So basically going at SpaceX, don't you think? And basically Starlink. Perhaps.
5: Yeah, I mean, like we spoke about last week with the founder of Hubble Network. I mean,
6: right.
5: They're pretty reliant on SpaceX.
6: But looking at you kind of teased a little bit.
5: Yeah,
6: other companies that they may work with.
5: Yeah, but no question SpaceX is the leader at this point.
6: All right, that's my gainers today. Did I mention what was Rocket Lab up?
5: Okay, you mentioned a lot. Let's
6: 16%, I know.
5: Okay.
6: Sorry.
5: Let's go to some stocks that are making big moves after hours. I want to start with Concentrix. Shares of the company falling in after hours trading. The company cut its 2026 guidance. There are concerns about what's happening when it comes to AI. Shares down about 25.5%. In terms of what actually moved the company lower in the after hours, the software company slashed its full year outlook. The company forecast reported revenue and adjusted earnings per share for the third quarter that fell short of Wall Street's expectations. Once again, Concentrix shares down in the after hours by about 25%. Let's also talk about SMCI, Supermicro Computer.
6: Ugh.
5: Worst performer in the S&P 500 today.
6: Mm.
5: This after news that the offices in Taiwan were raided by government authorities. It's part of an investigation into the alleged smuggling of NVIDIA chips into China using the company's servers. Investigators raided the residences of six individuals and the sites of three affiliated companies, including Supermicro's Taiwan office, Taiwanese data center operator, and Supermicro distributor Albatron Tech. It's part of Taiwan's crackdown on AI chip diversion. Taipei considering criminalizing exports of AI chips to China and fortifying its export controls to better align with the U.S. SMCI is the ticker. Shares fell by 8.1%. And I might not have mentioned Concentrix ticker, CNXCUS.
6: Oh, I don't think I mentioned any tickers. Comcast is CMCSK and Charter Communications, CHTR. And then, of course, Rocket Lab is RKLB. So, yeah. I gave you plenty of time.
5: Oh, I'm not.
6: Oh.
5: Oh, yeah, I'm fine.
6: Oh, okay. Just checking.
5: Oh, I just want to make sure they had the graphics.
6: Oh, that's
5: right. Yeah.
6: Oh, yeah.
5: The ones
6: yeah.
5: you said that you were going to do.
6: I don't know.
5: Yeah.
6: I did do them all. All right, guys. That's going to do it for the Monday edition of Bloomberg Business Week Daily. It'll be. We'll see what happens, right? We start to get more reports, private industry reports on the labor market. We get.
5: Well, and then what happens next month?
6: What happens next month?
5: Bank earnings at the beginning of the month.
6: Dun, da, da, da.
5: There it is.
6: Yeah. Okay. And it is a holiday short and trading week.
5: I know. Well, some people are working 4 days. Some.
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7: News this hour from Town Hall. I'm Keith Peters in Washington. From the Midwest to the East Coast, it's promising to be a very hot week. National Weather Service meteorologist Scott Klebauer says extreme heat will impact parts of the United States this holiday week.
8: Especially by Wednesday, we'll start seeing it really impact areas of like the Ohio Valley, through the Mid-Atlantic and into the Northeast. And it looks like the main, like the primary time frame for like the most extreme heat will be on Thursday and Friday, both. We're looking at Thursday probably being the period where we see the most potential for record highs.
7: Klebauer says one of the center's biggest recommendations is to stay hydrated and have access to shady areas and air conditioning. The Supreme Court has issued a ruling on one of the most consequential election law cases in years. More on this from correspondent Bernie Bennett.
9: In the 5-4 majority opinion, the sharply divided court ruled that the federal election day statutes do not preempt a Mississippi law that allows mail-in ballots to be counted after the election day. The Mississippi law allows mail-in ballots, as long as they're postmarked by and received within 5 days of election day, an allowance the court said in its Monday opinion is within the rights afforded to states by the Constitution. The Supreme Court heard oral arguments in March. They have 5 more majority cases to rule on this week, including birthright citizenship. Bernie Bennett, Washington.
7: The Supreme Court says Federal Reserve Governor Lisa Cook can remain in her job for now, a rebuke to President Trump's bid to wrest control of the nation's central bank. At the same time, the justices Monday dramatically expanded presidential power, upholding the Republican president's firing of the heads of other independent federal agencies. On Wall Street, the Dow by 306 points, the Nasdaq rose 522, the S&P advanced 86. More at townhall.com.
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17: I'm Elizabeth McDonald, and this is the Fox Business Report.
18: The major averages kicking off the holiday shortened trading week in rally mode on Iran de-escalation hopes. The Dow notching its 18th record close of the year and finishing above the 52,000 level for the first time ever. The NASDAQ and S&P 500 snapped their 5-session losing streak. Tech and consumer discretionary were the best performing sector. Mining stocks fell along with the price of gold and silver. Gold has extended its losses as Middle East tensions keep inflation concerns in focus. Oil prices reacting cautiously to the resumption of peace talks between the U.S. and Iran, with West Texas Intermediate crude over $70 a barrel. The Dow winners, Caterpillar, Alphabet, and Amazon. The Dow decliners, Honeywell, United Health, and Microsoft. The Dow up 307 points. The Nasdaq higher by 523. S&P 500 up 86. That's your Fox Business Report. I'm Hillary Barsky, invested in you.
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21: Hello, this is estate planning attorney Bob Bergman, host of Plan Your Estate Radio, and I want to welcome you to the show today. My show today is pre-recorded because I am out of town this week, but I still wanted to pass on some useful information to you. One of the things that I focus my practice on is planning for families, especially families that have minor children. I myself have two minor children. I have twin daughters who are in high school right now. And as a parent of minor children, I've gone through all the same issues and concerns that anyone who's had children, especially minor children, goes through. At the top of the list would have to be this question that has been on my mind several times over the years, especially as I've been out driving and seen very bad accidents or other things happen while I'm on the road. I've asked myself this question. If I went out to dinner tonight and didn't come home, what would happen to my children? If you've never asked yourself that question as a parent of minor children, you might not be a good parent. I mean, the bottom line is this. Without proper planning, children could end up in the foster care system of the county where you live, and in some extreme cases, could actually end up in the foster care system of another county if there's no room left in the county you're in to actually take custody of and house your child or children that night. Now, police and social workers who work in the foster care system, they'll admit that the system is overcrowded, underfunded, and really very broken. Most of them will work hard to avoid taking your children into custody and putting them into foster care. However, for them to not take children into custody, they need to be assured that your children will not be at risk if they're left in the care and custody of other adults. And this is until the probate court can appoint one or more guardians for your children. Now, your children could end up with relatives you would want to raise them, or could end up with relatives you would not want to raise them. Now, with proper planning, they could end up even with friends that you have that share your values and beliefs. To deal with this situation, I have, as a part of my practice that I provide, included in any estate plan that I do for families with minor children, a series of legal documents that collectively I call the Children's Legacy Plan. The purpose of the Children's Legacy Plan is to not only keep your minor children out of the foster care system, but also to give you the opportunity to express who you would wish to be the guardians for your children, and then also provide instructions for those people about how you want your children to be raised, things like that. And so let me just kind of share with you what documents that I prepare as part of the Children's Legacy Plan. The first one, the one that might be needed right away, is called the Designation of Temporary Caretakers. Temporary caretakers are local adults that you personally know, that you've personally vetted, and you consider them to be safe adults to temporarily take custody of and care for your children should something happen to you, and perhaps the people you want to be their permanent guardians don't really live that nearby. The purpose of this designation is to provide documentation to Child Protective Services or the police that the people that you've identified are considered safe by you, safe to take temporary custody of your children until someone can start the guardianship process in the court system. The next legal document is a nomination of guardians for your children. And this would be where you or you and your spouse actually nominate who you would want to take care of and raise your children. Now, something to be aware of is, as parents, all we can do is nominate people we want to care for our children. We don't actually appoint them. The appointment is done by the applicable court here in California. The nomination is what we would like the court to do, but the court does not have to follow our wishes. If, for example, we nominated somebody and a background check revealed that the person that we nominated actually was not a good person for whatever reason, they were a convicted sex offender or something like that, or it was demonstrated that they were financially incompetent, then a court might very well be interested in having that person excluded as a guardian. For known family members and others that you would not want to be guardians for your children, there's another document called a confidential exclusion of guardians. This is a document that you would prepare that identifies who are the family members and others that you would never want to be guardians for your children. And it's designed to be confidential, meaning it's not necessarily going to be published or filed with the court unless it's filed under seal, meaning that it's a confidential filing. And the purpose is to identify those family members that you might think would be inappropriate or a very poor choice to be guardians for your children, whether it's due to them being physically, emotionally, or mentally abusing of children, whether they're fiscally irresponsible or have mental problems, or maybe of an age where they really are too elderly to properly care for your children, then you can have this confidential exclusion. The idea is that the people that you have nominated as guardians would present this to any person that you've put on this document as saying you don't want, present it to them ahead of time and tell them basically, this is how the parents felt about you being the guardian for their children. And if you decide you're going to go forward and try to become the guardian because of the family relationship you may have with this child or children, then this document will actually be submitted to the court for the court to consider when they make their final decision. Now, a common situation that comes up in my practice is that I have clients who are from other countries, and the closest family members that they would nominate as guardians for their children are not in this state, or more likely are not in this country, and may in fact be non-citizen, non-residents. In a situation like that, parents need to be aware that if they nominate family members that are in another country, that's going to mean that the court here is going to require that they get certified as guardians for that child or children in that other country, and then bring proof of that here to present to the court here in California. So that's something to consider. It may be that it makes more sense to have local people that you trust at least be appointed guardians until such time as a family member from another country could be appointed. So this is the end of the first segment of the show today. And when we come back, we'll continue with more Plan Your Estate Radio. This is attorney Bob Bergman, and I'll talk with you on the other side of the break.
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3: Loney with Your Money Now. A record close for the Dow Industrials as part of a session with all three indexes higher. The Dow was up 306 points, ending the day at 52,170, first time ever over 52K. NASDAQ picked up 122 points, S&P 500 gained 86. West Texas crude up 2.5% at $70.85 a barrel. Eli Lilly and Regeneron are two of the first companies to be a part of the new FDA program designed to speed up reviews of new manufacturing facilities. The pre-check program, as it'll be known, is designed to do the review while construction is underway so the FDA can catch and correct any errors. These facilities must be capable of making drugs to fill a market gap or improve access to therapies. A good run for Amazon last week during its Prime Day event. Adobe Analytics says consumers spent more than $26.4 billion from June 23rd through the 26th. That's a 9.3% year-over-year increase. And that's Your Money Now.
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21: Before the break, I was talking about the confidential exclusion of guardians, but there's actually one more important legal document that I prepare as part of a children's legacy plan, and that's a medical power of attorney that identifies who you would want to make medical and healthcare decisions for your minor children in the absence of a guardian being appointed by a court for that purpose. This could be one of your designated temporary caretakers or anyone else you've named, because you might be in the same accident as your children and there may need to be medical decisions made for them. Rounding out the children's legacy plan, I have documents that provide where you can provide written instructions for each of your children's caregivers, such as daycare, preschool, elementary, secondary, or high school, etc., so that they know who to call and what to do if they find out that something has happened to you. I also provide cards that you can print and update and fill out that are wallet cards in order to inform the first responders, such as CPS, fire, or police, that you actually have this plan. And you can write out who to contact so that they know something's happened to you, and they can go to get your child or children from their school and pick them up. The school should have a copy of the designation of temporary caretakers as part of their records, and the people that you have designated for that purpose should also have copies so that they can actually show people, show first responders, along with their ID, that they are in a position to actually take over and be in charge of your children temporarily until the court system can get involved with the guardianship proceeding. There's also documents that you can prepare and update going forward that identifies, for example, the activities that your children are involved in, the school or schools you wish for them to attend if it's possible, and then maybe most important, a list of all of the adults in your children's lives that are important to your children and that you'd want the guardians to have your children be able to keep in contact with and interact with going forward. Many children have adults in their lives that have a significant impact, whether it's teachers at school or coaches or others. And cutting them off from those people could be very, very detrimental to the mental health of a child if the caretaker or ultimate guardian has no idea that that is someone that could be beneficial to the child's mental health. So that kind of wraps up what the children's legacy plan is. As I indicated at the beginning, I prepare a children's legacy plan as part of the usual estate planning for any of my clients that come in to do an estate plan and they have a minor child or children. I consider it to be an extremely important part of the plan because the one thing we don't want to have happen, above all else, is that children be left floating around in the breeze, captives of the foster care system, the Child Protective Services. I mean, let me share just briefly a story that was related to me by a client of mine who, before she retired, worked as a field officer for Child Protective Services in San Mateo County. She was called into a situation, and I don't recall the specifics, but let's just say maybe that the parents were arrested because they were dealing drugs, and now the child was taken into custody by CPS because there was no adult family member nearby that was either able to or qualified to take custody of that child and start guardianship proceedings. The CPS officer had to find a place for this child to sleep that night. And there were no available beds in San Mateo County, so she started calling surrounding counties, Alameda, Contra Costa, San Francisco, Santa Clara. There was nobody available for there as well. So she spread her search and continued her search out, and eventually she found a county that actually had an open bed where that child could lay his head that night. It was in Bakersfield. Now, Bakersfield, yes, I think that's about 3 hours away from San Mateo County. So this client of mine who is a CPS officer had to load the child into her car and drive him all the way to Bakersfield to turn him over to CPS in Bakersfield so he'd have a place to stay that night. That meant this child was separated from his friends, separated from his school, separated from any other adult in his life that was important to him that might have been able to help him through this time. Instead, he was now isolated in a county 3 hours away, surrounded by people he didn't know, no longer with his parents, and cut off from everything in his life. Not a good situation overall, I think you would agree. You can learn more about the Children's Legacy Plan in some depth by watching my estate planning webinar, Estate Planning for Busy Parents, that could be accessed through my website 24 hours a day at lawbob.com. You just go there, click on the link to watch an estate planning webinar, and then register for Estate Planning for Busy Parents, and you'll be taken right to it where you can watch it. If after that you decide that I'm the right person to work with you to do planning for you and your family, there's instructions on how to go about scheduling a preliminary planning session with me, completing a priority planning quiz where you give me some general information about your family situation and the things that are of concern to you, And at that meeting, we would decide what level of planning you would like to do for you and your family. Just be aware that whatever level of planning that you do, the children's legacy plan is an integral part of that planning and is included in your estate plan at no additional fee. I consider it to be that important that it should just be included as part of the estate plan. So when we come back after this mid-show break, I'm going to introduce another concept, which is one that if you already had a trust done, you probably never heard about this if you had it done a number of years ago, or if you had it done by someone who is not an estate planning attorney or estate planning specialist attorney particularly. And it's something that I call Castle Trust Planning. It's discussed in my webinar, but I'm going to spend pretty much the second half of the show going into depth about just what Castle Trust Planning is and how it can be beneficial to your children going forward. And that's your children of any age, whether they're minor children or adult children with children of their own or even grandchildren of their own. So when we come back, I will talk about Castle Trust Planning. So this is attorney Bob Bergman, host of Plan Your Estate Radio, and stay tuned.
1: 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Due to ongoing uncertainty surrounding overseas travel conditions and future international travel considerations, the Italy Unfiltered Tour has been canceled. As a result, the Italy Unfiltered Dream Vacation Sweepstakes has also been canceled and no prize will be awarded. Additional information regarding the cancellation is available on our station's website on the Contests and Sweepstakes page.
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7: With SRN News, I'm Keith Peters in Washington. The Supreme Court says Federal Reserve Governor Lisa Cook can remain in her job for now. a rebuke to President Trump's bid to wrest control of the nation's central bank. At the same time, the justices Monday dramatically expanded presidential power, upholding the Republican president's firings of the heads of other independent federal agencies. The United States and Iran have separately announced they are sending delegations to Qatar this week, though Tehran insists it has not agreed to meet with the U.S. at any level. The announcements Monday came after weekend attacks in the Persian Gulf challenged efforts to negotiate an end to the war. On Wall Street, the Dow by 306 points, the Nasdaq rose 522, with the S&P 500 advancing by 86. More details at srnnews.com.
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21: And welcome back. Before the break, I introduced the term castle trust, and let me explain what I mean by that. One of the issues that I see that comes up in estate planning, which I've been doing over 40 years now, is that people receive their inheritances, and because they haven't really planned their own personal lives well, or because of things that happen to them in their personal lives after their inheritance, they end up losing some of their inheritance, or in some cases, all of their inheritance. For example, it's not uncommon for someone who is too young, like age 18 or 20 or 21, to receive an inheritance and completely blow it because they have no idea how to handle large sums of money or how to handle investment or anything else like that. The same thing can happen to a beneficiary who is financially mature, which could be at any age. Someone could live to 100 years old and still be financially immature as they were when they were age 18. A second way that beneficiaries can lose their inheritance is because they have some kind of personal issue in their lives that is actually interfering with their ability to handle an inheritance. For example, the person might have a drug addiction or might be an alcoholic. They may have a gambling addiction or any other kind of addiction. And in that category, I include collecting Beanie Babies because you think you're going to be able to retire when you sell them later on. I don't think that worked out for anybody who collected Beanie Babies. The other thing is if someone is in a bad relationship when they inherit, one that's maybe financially abusive, physically abusive, emotionally or spiritually abusive, and they don't have a way to keep their inheritance separate from that abusive relationship, whether it's a marriage or not, or a domestic partnership. That the problem there is a lot of people receive their inheritance and they have the inheritance taken away from them because they're in a relationship and the person on the other side has dollar signs in their eyes and they start making demands for things to be purchased for them, and in the process the inheritance ends up being lost. Or the inheritance is received and it's not properly cared for by the beneficiary. They inadvertently mix it into their marriage, or they use it freely. They put the partner or the spouse on accounts together, and then the relationship ends or the marriage ends, and you end up having oftentimes half of the inheritance go out the door with that divorcing spouse or that partner that was a joint account owner who maybe even cleaned out the account completely and then just left. And now the person has lost their inheritance or half of their inheritance because they did not protect it in any way. And kind of as a corollary to that, if someone's married and receives an inheritance and they don't have any planning done for it, when they die, that property is going to all go to the surviving spouse, It might be divided between the surviving spouse and the children that they had together, or maybe children that the beneficiary had from a prior marriage or relationship. But there's an excellent chance it will end up going to a family other than the family where it originally started, which is your family. Your assets passed on to your child or children, ending up going to that child or children's, or the children's spouses or their kids down the line. The other thing is, if someone has a lawsuit against them when they're receiving an inheritance, they are not really allowed to just kind of move things around, especially if a judgment comes. If they try to hide their inheritance, they can be liable for concealing assets from creditors, which can be very, very serious consequences. If they're in bankruptcy and receive an inheritance, the bankruptcy trustee will have the right to seize the inheritance to pay the person's debts. So the beneficiary could end up maybe not being bankrupt because they had enough inheritance to pay all their debts, so they're not actually bankrupt. But now they have no money, maybe have no home, and they have no inheritance anymore because it was used to pay off all their bills and creditors and maybe to pay off those judgments against them. Those are just some of the ways that people can end up losing their inheritance. So the question arises, is there a way for you to protect the inheritance for your child or children or grandchildren or nieces or nephews or your spouse for that matter, or others in your family or friends, that you want to make sure that their inheritance doesn't end up being lost due to one of those reasons that I just outlined a couple minutes ago? Well, there is. It's what I call the Castle Trust Planning option, or the Castle Trust. Now, if you look up Castle Trust on the internet, you're probably going to find all kinds of organizations that take charitable contributions to maintain castles. You'll find a lot of those in England, for example, where they look for donations so that they can actually maintain these old castles, because often the price of admission for tours of those things doesn't come near the cost of maintaining a castle that could be multiple centuries old. The Castle Trust I'm talking about has a technical name. It's called a multi-generation skipping transfer trust. Somehow I think the term Castle Trust is a little bit sexier. Plus, it kind of describes what the trust is doing. If you visualize a castle, everyone, picture a castle in your mind right now. I'll give you a few seconds, okay? Raise your hand. I won't be able to see it, but raise your hand if you thought of one of the castles, either Sleeping Beauty's castle or Cinderella's castle at Disneyland or Disney World. Some people have seen actual castles in their lives. I've seen, for example, the Hardeberg Schloss in Hardeberg, Germany. I've seen Windsor Castle, the Tower of London, Hampton Court, which was Henry VIII's castle. I've seen the Imperial Palace in Kyoto, Japan, which, by the way, is remarkable. It's remarkably beautiful, and it has some amazing features. But castles tend to have a lot of things in common. They tend to have high walls, thick walls, often a drawbridge surrounded by a moat or a ditch with lots of obstacles in it. And the drawbridge is meant to be drawn up so that the bad guys can't come in and loot and pillage the castle. They also have heavily armed defenders ready to wreak havoc on anyone attacking, whether it's through boulders or boiling oil or arrows or crossbow bolts or spears thrown or whatever it happens to be. Now, in modern era, a castle's not very effective because we have things like modern artillery and bombs that can blow a castle to pieces. But years ago, that's where people hid and sheltered from people trying to come and take their wealth. And inside the castle, there was typically a treasure chamber where the wealth of the kingdom was held. And often there was someone put in charge of the key to the treasure chamber. It might be the Chancellor of the Exchequer or a Chamberlain or someone like that. Someone trusted by the monarch to protect that key with his or her life and not let anyone get in there to steal the treasure of the kingdom. So the idea of a castle trust is to protect the inheritance inside the castle, to protect the inheritance from being lost by the beneficiary. Now, what are some of the features of the castle trust? Well, in the remaining time in this third segment of the show, I'm going to cover some of them, and then I'll finish up with the remaining features in the final segment of the show today. The first one, there are instructions given to whoever is in charge of the castle to use the wealth in there for the benefit of the beneficiary, which is, say, your child. And the wealth is used to provide for the lifetime needs of the beneficiary in four categories: health needs, educational needs, and then maintenance and support needs. Health needs would be things like money for health insurance, money for special medical procedures. Education would be for things like, tuition at school, books, living expenses at school. And then maintenance and support, that's things like food, clothing, shelter, recreation, and vacation. Vacation, yes, because here in this country, those are ordinary things that people do. Recreation and vacation. So when we come back for the final segment of the show today, I'm going to go into more features of the castle trust so you can determine whether or not it's something that might make sense for your children or grandchildren, nieces or nephews, or whomever you want to leave your wealth to through your estate plan. So stay tuned for the final segment when you find out more of the neat things you can do with castle trust planning. This is estate planning attorney Bob Bergman, host of Plan Your Estate Radio, and I'll be back to you in a few minutes.
9: With the Wall Street Business Report, I'm Bob Agnew. The Supreme Court releasing several decisions prior to the summer recess, one involving the Fed.
15: On this ruling, a defeat for President Trump as the High Court rejects his attempt to fire a member of the Federal Reserve Board. She's faced accusations of mortgage fraud. The justices ruling Lisa Cook should first be able to respond to the allegations, which she denies, before she's let go. Chief Justice Roberts writing the president cannot remove a member of the Fed at any time for any reason without any notice.
9: That is Laura Winters reporting. Comcast planning to split itself into two separate publicly traded companies by spinning off NBC Universal and Sky. The company says its board and management team think each company will be better positioned to pursue their own strategic priorities. On Wall Street at the close, the Dow was up by 306 points and NASDAQ up 522.
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18: This is Hugh Hewitt for townhall.com. The 250th anniversary of the Declaration of Independence is approaching quickly. The document, as I often point out to my listeners, is, to quote Abraham Lincoln, an apple of gold protected by the frame of silver that is the Constitution. He borrowed from Psalms there. All Americans, indeed all the free world, have a lot to celebrate in this, our 250th year of independence. The Declaration asserted the existence of rights of individuals that exist before any government, no matter the form of that government, comes into being. We hold these truths to be self-evident, that all men are created equal, that they are endowed by their Creator with certain unalienable rights, that among these are life, liberty, and the pursuit of happiness. The great day of the 4th is, from beginning to end, about love of our country, because our country defends

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4: Dan Loney with Your Money Now. Shares of Alphabet were on watch today as it began trading on the Dow Industrial Average for the first time. Alphabet is replacing Verizon on the 30-member Blue Chip Index. Shares are up almost 5% in Monday trading. Building materials company Martin Marietta says it's going to merge with limestone supplier Loest North America. The cash and stock deal is valued at $13.5 billion. Martin Marietta is making the move because of the need for lime products with an expected increase in infrastructure build in the future. Oracle shares on watch this week. The cloud company is looking to rebound from its worst week since 2001. Shares were off 19% last week on concerns about the company's debt and if its bet on AI will pay off. Shares were down 0.5% today. Record close for the Dow Industrials above 52,000. The Dow up 306 points at 52,170. NASDAQ picked up 522 points. S&P 500 gained 86. And that's Your Money Now.
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5: So welcome back to the final segment of the show today. I've been talking about the Castle Trust planning option for estate planning, and let me explain what that is. This type of trust can be established while you are alive. You can create a trust like this right now. It can be an revocable trust, which means you can change the terms if you want, and then it becomes irrevocable at your death, or you can make it irrevocable now if you want to use it for some estate tax planning ahead of time. I'm not going to go into details about that in the show. There's not enough time. But suffice it to say that this type of trust is typically created from your estate plan after you've died. And it becomes an irrevocable trust at that time. You can have the trust set up so that everything you have is kept in a common trust to take care of all of your children until they've all reached a certain minimum age or they've all finished college or some other guidelines that you provided in the estate plan. It's generally set up so that if your child is old enough and mature enough, in your opinion, as you've set out in your estate plan, they can take over and be their own trustee in charge of their own castle at some point. Now, as long as they follow the guidelines and only use assets in the trust for their definitely able to be determined monetarily health, education, maintenance, and support needs, then they can get a high level of asset protection for their inheritance. If you know ahead of time that your child is financially incompetent and they should never be in charge of their inheritance, you can set it up so that there is a professional trustee that's always in charge of the inheritance for your child so that they cannot blow their inheritance. There could be a temporary disability that your child has, a financial disability that might be cured in the future, and the trustee that you put in charge could be given the authority to step down and turn things over to your child if your child gets his or her act together later in life. This third-party trustee can make distributions to your child for any purpose whatsoever if the trustee thinks it's a good idea. And that even is in over and above health, education, maintenance, and support, which, by the way, we call by the acronym HEMS. Now, a Castle Trust set up in this way is intended to be a lifetime trust. And assets in there enjoy asset protection for your child from creditors' claims, from lawsuits or judgments against them, spousal claims in a divorce, claims to some of their inheritance in a divorce, reimbursement claims if they've already received

0: government benefits for some reason, like Medi-Cal or SSI or Section 8 housing or anything like that, it can protect against the loss of future government benefits, and it can protect against the loss of the assets in a personal bankruptcy. There are a couple of other features of Castle Trust planning that may be of interest. First of all, depending on the design of the trust, you may have the inheritance in there able to be passed on to your child's own children in the future, free from the federal estate tax. Now, for smaller estates, that's not much of an issue. But if you've had a child that has been very, very successful, being able to exclude what they inherit from you from their taxable state when they pass it on to their children can be a very big issue. You can also structure the trust in such a way that when your child dies, the value of the assets in the trust are included in their taxable state for estate tax purposes, which also means they're includable for income tax purposes. And those assets, if they're things like real estate, stocks, bonds, mutual funds, or similar, well, those assets can actually get a new cost basis for income tax purposes because they are considered included in the estate of your child at death, even though they're not part of your child's property during their lifetime. So you get the benefit of having asset protection, but also having maybe an income tax benefit for the family at the end. Finally, your child can be given something called a power of appointment, which is the power to decide where their inheritance goes when they die. This can be a big deal because then they can use it to reward the good behavior of some of their children, punish the bad behavior of other children, but maybe actually plan for changed family circumstances, such as a special needs grandchild born in the future. Your child would have the ability to restructure the trust you left for them in order to take care of that disabled grandchild. So that's a brief summary of the Castle Trust planning. You can learn all about this in my Estate Planning for Busy Parents webinar, accessible through my website at lawbob.com, lawbob.com. 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
6: News this hour from Town Hall. I'm Keith Peters in Washington. The Supreme Court releasing decisions on court cases prior to the summer recess. Correspondent Laura Winters on the results of a case involving the Fed.
7: On this ruling, a defeat for President Trump as the High Court rejects his attempt to fire a member of the Federal Reserve Board. She's faced accusations of mortgage fraud. The justice is ruling Lisa Cook should first be able to respond to the allegations, which she denies, before she's let go. Chief Justice Roberts writing the president cannot remove a member of the Fed at any time for any reason without any notice. It was a 5-4 decision with conservative Brett Kavanaugh joining Roberts and the court's three liberal justices. Laura Winters reporting.
6: A heat wave will blast the eastern part of the U.S. this week.
8: Temperatures rising ahead of the July 4th holiday will feel hotter because of the high humidity with it. So says the National Weather Service. Officials also say several days of high temperatures will settle in across the lower Great Lakes and the Mid-Atlantic. In addition, high temps will reach the Mississippi and Ohio River valleys.
6: That's correspondent Andrew Stewart. Temperatures will reach well into the 90s and low 100s. Forecasters urge people to stay hydrated and in air-conditioned places if possible. The death toll from Venezuela's devastating back-to-back earthquakes now stands at more than 1,700 people. 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On Wall Street, the Dow by 306 points, the NASDAQ rose 522, the S&P 500 advanced by 86. 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
17: I'm Liz Klayman, and this is the Fox Business Report.
18: Stocks were in rally mode on easing U.S.-Iran tensions, with the Dow notching its 18th record close this year and finishing above the 52,000 level for the first time. The Dow getting a boost from new member Alphabet. Shares of the Google parent rose 5%. Big tech stocks advanced as risk appetite returns. The Magnificent Seven big cap tech stocks were mostly higher, led by Tesla, Alphabet, and Amazon. Still, the Mag 7 members are down sharply for the month. Chip stocks rose, erasing earlier losses. However, AI spending worries continue. Oil rose as investors questioned the U.S.-Iran ceasefire, with West Texas Intermediate crude at nearly $71 a barrel. The Dow up 307 points, the Nasdaq higher by 523, S&P 500 up 86. That's your Fox Business Report. I'm Hillary Barsky, invested in you.
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21: Gentlemen, happy that you are listening. It's the 29th, June 2026. Just a few weeks removed from my Knicks winning the NBA championship, and now I have to deal with my Mets, who, by the way, fortunately canned their coach, and maybe they'll have a better time of it going forward. That's your sports part of the day. Hope you had a good weekend. Lots to cover. You know, every now and then we'll do shows, and we do a little bit of this and a little bit of that and a little bit of this. And then some days, lots to cover. The Jell-O was moving on the plate today. A lot of things going on, a lot of noise in markets, in what's supposed to be somewhat of a quieter time. We'll cover it. And of course, this is Investor's Edge, serious talk on everything that affects you. The markets, the economy, your job, your industry, anything that matters. War, lack of war. We found out that on Friday they held off bad news on the war till after the close, and they came out with good news on the war right before the open, the futures open. So the president continues to play the markets in war, which pisses us off. But hey, what can I tell you? We're going to cover a couple of things today on that. If you do not get this radio show in your city, we'll post it at GaryK.com. We'll also post on our X feed. If you don't follow us on X, you should. You just put our name in. If you'd like to email us, just be nice. And by the way, we get questions about, you know, you don't do a lot on the market on your X feed. Well, I have to tell you, I have watched some people that are in my industry that go on there and tell you what they're buying. And when things go awry, 3 weeks later tell you they sold 10 days before. So let me just state for the record, anybody that goes on X and does that doesn't owe anybody anything except to show a little bit what I call ethics. You know what they don't have in D.C.? I'm a big believer that if people are going to go on there and tell you, oh, we're buying this today, or we bought it today, they owe it to you to tell you when they sell in a timely fashion. And I just see too many of them you know, that are just, and I just don't want to be put in that position. We have regulators that oversee us. And by the way, I don't understand how they actually do that when these people are regulated by the SEC or FINRA or whoever it may be. So just letting you know, we're just careful. That's all. We're just careful. Anyway. That's that. I came in today. I had one thought on one thing, and that was the leading semiconductors and artificial intelligence were getting into trouble. And that was correct. They had a very rough week last week, and also Friday was pretty darn rough. It looked like some sort of a topping phase of what we say to you is unknown price and unknown time. People that give you targets, they're just flat out BSing you. And I'd say it to their faces. So what we just like doing is telling you, we think this one's emerging, this one's submerging. And as we always say, we'll let you know how long it lasts, how far it goes. And then we usually say it could last a day, it can last a week, it can last a month, it can last a year. For great instance was the silver and gold. When we said back in January, boy, that was certainly a climactic run in silver, which means that's it for the run for now, and it's going to go through whatever, and we said it's not going to break the highs for a good long time. We have that thought based on that technical look, and that's what's happened. And as we say, if things change, we'll let you know. You know about crypto, we've been saying that for a very long time. There was one moment in crypto back in April, May, saying, just letting you know it's better, has not changed the overall big picture, but on a short-term basis, we do that. So today, they opened up the semiconductors hot. I think it was up, the SOX is up almost 200. And by pretty quickly, and I'll even give you the time, it looked to be around 10:30-ish. 10:15, it had dropped 600 points plus. The semiconductors were getting trashed. And I'm thinking to myself, telling you how I feel, absolutely thinking to myself, all right, so work to do. The software was strong. As we told you, the software was much better late last week, and there were some software stocks that were stronger than others. They looked to be emerging. We're going through that whole thing, and we're thinking, all right, so they couldn't even hold up a hot open on the semis, and let's see where it takes us. And we had a simple thought process, and we're probably going to go in, you know, 2, 3, 4 weeks, and we'll see how it plays out, and hopefully the semiconductors hit some support levels, things hold up, the strength shows itself, and in a little bit of time, at 11:25, not making this up, when they topped out the semis early, it was 13.380. It went down to 12.782, down 600. It got it all back within an hour. Seriously. 12.782 went to 13.379 by 11:25 a.m. And I'm thinking to myself, what the hell is going on here? And then you know what happened? It went up another few hundred points. The SOX went from up almost 200 to down more than 400 to up 500 points at the close today. It rallied 900 points off the lows from 10:15 a.m. 12782, it closed at 13709, more than 900 points. Your handsome and buffed host, call me surprised. And that is, I don't know what to say, but strength. Beastly. And this comes with the fact that I've got about 25 to 30 names that even with the rally in the semis are below moving average, the 50-day, or support levels. But what came back? The equipment makers that were strongest before. Micron, by the way, again, not making this up, Micron hit a low of 1023. It closed at 1140. 117 points. Micron. SanDisk, early on, was down to 1900. It closed at 2069. Just call me quite amazed. My theme, my thesis of some work to do was kicked in the teeth early today. That's what happened today. Simple as that. Not so sure I need to say more. That's what went on. And reversals after reversals after reversals. Applied Materials today finished up 67. At one time today, it's 632, right? Close at 694. And I can go on. That was the semiconductors. But it also had a bunch of artificial intelligence names that were getting smacked around early. Finish well. We'll keep going with this and much more. This is the one and only Investor's Edge.

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4: 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The 250th anniversary of the Declaration of Independence is approaching quickly. The document, as I often point out to my listeners, is, to quote Abraham Lincoln, an apple of gold protected by the frame of silver that is the Constitution. He borrowed from Psalms there. All Americans, indeed all the free world, have a lot to celebrate in this, our 250th year of independence. The Declaration asserted the existence of rights of individuals that exist before any government, no matter the form of that government, comes into being. We hold these truths to be self-evident, that all men are created equal, that they are endowed by their Creator with certain unalienable rights, that among these are life, liberty, and the pursuit of happiness. The great day of the 4th is, from beginning to end, about love of our country, because our country defends our individual rights, rights derived, back to the Declaration, from the laws of nature and nature's God. It is quite a gift that we have been given, a gift that needs to be defended.
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11: It doesn't get better than this.
0: So, I've already scanned, and I kind of know what's what, but man, oh man. And I'm getting emails from people, oh, don't you think this is just end of month, end of quarter? And I'm saying, I don't know. I try not to rationalize it. Excuse me. Other things going on today. So what have we been telling you about SpaceX? We don't have an edge. It hasn't traded long enough. We'll keep watching. Well, it finished up 11.5 bucks today to 164. Here's the news. SpaceX and Charter had discussions about a mobile phone partnership. That's one bit of news. Here's another bit of news. SpaceX is going to be entering the NASDAQ 100 on July 7th, which is a lot quicker than it was supposed to be, which obviously they got to buy into it to be in the NASDAQ 100. That did it. So let me just state for the record, maybe there's an edge just based on if I decided to probe it here, I would get taken out 4% below. But I'm not there yet. The one thing we do know, there's one edge. 150, it hit it a few times now. Closed at 164. It's about 9% lower. 150, so far, line in the sand. That's the only edge I got for you. What else happened today along with Elon Musk? Tesla. Tesla's been dead. It's been dead money. Hasn't done much for a good long while. And you know what we mean by a good long while? And we're not making this up. On November of 21, it hit 414. We're getting close to 5 years, right? It closed at 411 today. No gains in 5 years. It was up 32 and change today. Big day today. And we're always looking for, what's the news? And we look around. Something's up. Tesla's up 32 today out of nowhere. You know what news I got on Tesla today? Wave is challenging Tesla in self-driving. That's not good news. One other news, the NHTSA, whatever that is, closing its investigation into Tesla Model 3 loss of electronic power-assisted steering. They didn't come out with an answer yet. But we're just letting you know that it had a good day today. We're just letting you know it hit our screen today in that, okay, now we got to start watching it again, thinking about it again. Volume was not that great. But Elon had a good day. On top of the semis coming around, on top of the AI, having a very strong reversal day. The Dow was up 306. Caterpillar, which was down 60 on Friday, was up 35 today. That's about 220 of the Dow points right there. But you know what else today? Google was added to the Dow today and just happened to be up $16 today. This stock has been under pressure also. Again, I'm always looking for it. Was there anything that drove Google today to move it up for Google up nicely? Didn't find anything. Except it went into the Dow today. That's all. Just letting you know, in the Dow, Google strong, Caterpillar, which is an AI, Amazon was up 9 today. No news. It was a day that some of the mag names, a strong day, Meta up 13 also. But for me, the big story, because the semis were leading and gagging, boom, big reversal. I have no clue what tomorrow brings, but big reversal. And yes, call me surprised. Space stocks have been bludgeoned. Big time. Been hyped, touted, and bludgeoned. Rocket Labs Symbol RKLB, one of the favorites, had dropped from 151 to 80 in the last 4 weeks. Was up 13 and change today to 90, almost 98 bucks, about almost 16%. It wasn't, by the way, I'm just reading this, develops rocket launch and control systems. They are buying Iridium. Provides global satellite communication services. Iridium was up 25%, but Rocket Lab was up also. Normally, the acquirer goes down. So the other space stocks had a good day. And boy, did they need it. Symbol ASTS just recently went from 133 to 65. That's how bad it's been. And again, these suckers have been hyped up, touted like crazy by a lot of pundits. And they've been eating lots of crow. So good for them today. Let's hope it continues. Anything else sticking out today? Not really. Downside, restaurant stocks, really bad day. Retail was terrible today. Dillard's down 40 to 537 bucks. Five Below down 10 to 178. Boot Barn down 13 to 164. Burlington down 6 and change. I don't know what's happening at Ulta Salon, but it was down 30 bucks today. Ralph Lauren, one of the apparel stocks that I've been just sitting watching, down 13 and a half today, and kind of takes it off my list to watch. Target, been really nice. Nice action. Down 6.5 today, 4.6%. Really bad retail day. Don't know why. You got me. Really bad, though. Anything else sticking out? Gold and silver, not good today. Bitcoin bounced a little bit today. MicroStrategy said something about digital this. I don't know why anybody would believe a word coming out of that guy's mouth. Crypto remains bearish. Up next, what else? I got some else. This is the one only Investor's Edge.

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4: I'm Dan Loney with Your Money Now. Wall Street started the week higher and posted a record close. The Dow was up 306 points at 52,182, first time ever over 52K. NASDAQ picked up 522 points. The S&P 500 gained 86. West Texas crude was up 2.5% at $70.85 a barrel. The Securities and Exchange Commission has fined Bank of America's Merrill Lynch unit $7.5 million, failing to file numerous reports meant to flag money laundering and other suspicious activities. Merrill neither admitted nor denied wrongdoing in accepting the fines. Ford said it has hired or rehired 350 veteran engineers after AI and automated systems failed to deliver the desired quality level. According to Bloomberg, the automaker's chief operating officer, Kumar Galhotra, said they had been getting disappointing results, so it brought back specialists to find failure points before a part reaches the plant floor. That's Your Money Now.
5: That'll be $84.52.
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11: With us for a news, I'm Keith Peters in Washington. A heat wave is gripping the Midwest and is shifting eastward, causing summer camps and outdoor activities to be canceled or delayed. On Monday, communities opened cooling centers and advised people to stay hydrated. The National Weather Service says the hot and humid weather is expected to last through most of the week. The United States and Iran have separately announced they are sending delegations to Qatar this weekend, though Tehran insists it has not agreed to meet with the U.S. at any level. The announcement Monday came after weekend attacks in the Persian Gulf challenged efforts to negotiate an end to the war. Good day on Wall Street with the Dow up by 306 points. The NASDAQ rose 522. The S&P 500 advanced 86. 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
16: 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You're going to feel better if you talk to him.
17: And welcome once again to Investor's Edge. You know, a lot often I'll get the question, how does that happen in the middle of the day that things change like that so much? We've seen it before. It happens. We've seen it up hot and finish bad. Start bad and finish great. What does that? I have no idea. I really don't have any idea. We just try to go with the flow and close our eyes, hold our nose, and pray. The good software stocks, strong day. Strong day. CrowdStrike up 6%. Palo Alto 7%. Strong day. Software security, strong day. They were strong when software was weak. Software has a decent day. What do? They break out. Will it stick? Beats the heck out of me. But strong day. Strong day. I'm going to be very much watching the SpaceX now and the Tesla. And what's interesting to me is that SpaceX, somebody came out and said $100 billion, and then Elon Musk on Twitter said, oh, that's low. And he should be careful about that. But if they do $100 billion, maybe $2 trillion's not so bad, but that's down the road. That's down the road. We'll keep watching it. We'll keep yapping about it, and we'll see where it takes us. Nevertheless, Elon, unbelievable. And I've been reading what he's trying to do and how it fits with each other. Amazing. Weakness, defense stocks today. The United Health Group. United Health was down 8 today. I mentioned retail. The exchanges, they've crashed. There's talk about AI and this and that over, you know, going to kick them in the teeth, and I got to tell you, the market believes it. And just crumbling. Absolutely crumbling. Steel. Whatever's left in the metals and mining group with steel stocks, a bunch of them broke today. I have them downgraded now, if that's a word for me. Not very good. Airlines were red today, but that's a normal pullback. Oil prices bounced just a little bit today. Again, though, the story by far, amazingly, is what happened today with the semis and AI. And I'm always flexible. It doesn't matter to me. I know anything can happen in the markets. But today was one of those days I was looking and was like, they really going to do this? And they kept pressing and pressing and pressing. And you just had Intel, 120 to 131 in 6 hours. It was rolling over. That's my technical analysis lingo, rolling over. And the reversal negates it. Yields didn't do anything today, and that's fine if they stay stable. And oil prices, if it stays around here, terrific. I will tell you, oil prices are down here in Florida. I think there's going to be more to go. Pretty sure. There was some back and forth bombing and crap this weekend. They got rid of it before futures. No comment. A lot going on in D.C. that could affect things. Let me tell you who Claire Valdez is. She is, without a doubt, by the way, you know how when people call other people communists, they use it as a pejorative? When I call somebody communist, I'm telling you they're a communist. The mayor of New York's a communist, and there's a bunch of others that have won the primaries. I don't know if you've seen this, but the Democrat Party, some in the Democratic Party are disavowing others in the party that have just won primaries. Claire Valdez, New York 7th District, she'll be running up against the Republican in the general. She is calling to nationalize the whole airline industry. Government should run our whole airline industry and all the airlines. Communist. Just letting you know. And by the way, they all say Israel commits apartheid. They're lying sacks of crap, all of these people. The most accepting country in this world is Israel, and they're saying apartheid. It's the funniest crap I've ever seen. That's one. Do I need to even describe the rest of them? Abolish prisons? They're running that back, though. I didn't really mean that. Abolish police. No. I really did not mean that either. I may have said it, but I wasn't. And that mayor of New York, I'll withhold my four-letter words. You know, as I have said to you, the Trump won because the Democrats suck, and the Republicans are going to lose their butts in the House and maybe the Senate because the Republicans suck. And Trump is just handing it over in a silver platter. Let me give you a couple of things here on our wonderful president. And again, we now find out on top of all the self-dealing and corruption that the administration negotiated a Kazakhstan mining deal backed up by $1.6 billion of our tax dollars. Right before the deal was signed, not making this up, a financial firm that was owned by Don Jr. and Eric Trump acquired a 20% stake in an entity that's getting this financing, part or all of it. Self-dealing corruption, making themselves wealthy through the president being the president. It's disgusting. I said it about Biden, I'll say it about Trump. I don't care what party they're in. And if they want to know why they're going to lose their asses in the House and possibly the Senate, this is what's going to be on the voting block. The primary, no big deal. Trump can win all those he wants. It's the general that matters. And on the little bit front, wouldn't it have been better if the president said, you know, that reflection pool, whatever the heck they call it? Yeah, whoever did it screwed up. We're going to fix it. No, it's people who did it. And it's not true. Nobody's going to be arrested. If they are, they're going to be let go. There's videos of nothing going on. By the way, 24-hour video. It's just so depressing to watch. It really is. I want better. You should want better. We want better. Lying, cheating, stealing, self-dealing by this administration, the last administration. Who's next? Anyway, I'm hoping all his decisions are good decisions and he does well for this country. I have to separate the bad with the fact he is the president, and I would stand right beside him and wish him well. But, hey, up next, what else is going on in the world? This is the one and only Investor's Edge.
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19: With the Wall Street Business Report, I'm Bob Agnew. The Supreme Court releasing several decisions prior to the summer recess, one involving the Fed.
20: On this ruling, a defeat for President Trump as the High Court rejects his attempt to fire a member of the Federal Reserve Board. She's faced accusations of mortgage fraud. The justices ruling Lisa Cook should first be able to respond to the allegations, which she denies, before she's let go. Chief Justice Roberts writing the president cannot remove a member of the Fed at any time for any reason without any notice.
19: That is Laura Winters reporting. Comcast planning to split itself into two separate publicly traded companies by spinning off NBC Universal and Sky. The company says its board and management team think each company will be better positioned to pursue their own strategic priorities. On Wall Street at the close, the Dow was up by 306 points and NASDAQ up 522.
21: I'm Charles Payne, and this is the Fox Business Report.
22: The major averages kicking off the holiday short and trading week in rally mode on Iran de-escalation hopes. And as the risk appetite for big tech and AI stocks returns, the Dow notching its 18th record close of the year and finishing above the 52,000 level for the first time ever. The NASDAQ and S&P 500 rebounding sharply after five straight days of losses. The Magnificent Seven big cap tech stocks were mostly higher, led by Tesla, Amazon, and Alphabet. Shares of the Google parent rising 5% on its first day as a Dow member. Investors are looking ahead to June's jobs report, which will be released on Thursday morning due to the shortened holiday week. The Dow up 307 points, the NASDAQ higher by 523, S&P 500 up 86. Shares of SpaceX taking off and rising 7% after joining the Russell 1000. That's your Fox Business Report. I'm Hillary Barsky, invested in you.
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0: 1,182, first time ever over 52K. NASDAQ picked up 522 points, the S&P 586. Comcast has announced plans to separate its media and technology businesses into two separate publicly traded companies. The separation will occur via spinoff of NBC Universal and Sky into the media portion of the deal. The technology side will remain under the Comcast banner. Co-CEO Brian Roberts will be involved in the leadership of both companies. Supreme Court voted 5-2 that President Trump could not fire Fed Governor Lisa Cook without cause. The vote rejected Trump's bid to stay a lower court ruling which prevented Cook from being terminated while her lawsuit proceeds. She was accused of mortgage fraud before she became Fed governor. And that's your money now.
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6: And welcome once again to Investor's Edge. And a couple other things. First off, in my world, I am thrilled that Sami Zayn won the world championship in WWE. They did something different. They needed to, and he deserved it. Good to see. That's my world. In my world... I'll leave the rest alone. Supreme Court, government agencies, they've made government agencies kind of fully accountable now to the presidency, which right now is Trump. So as you know, the Supreme Court is 6-3, supposedly conservative, even though a couple of the conservatives do vote otherwise. Be careful what you wish for. The Supreme Court is obviously voting in favor of this president, and they handed him a big win on being able to fire people in what has been independent government agencies in the past. Oh, wait till they put a Marxist in as president. Be careful what you wish for. Be careful. Oh, by the way, I do believe that the Marxist Party will try to make the Supreme Court add more in to the Supreme Court. They better be careful what they wish for. You throw sand into the wind, come back in your face. That's what Harry Reid did, and that's what caused the Supreme Court to be 6-3. You remember all that? That dumbass? I'll let him rest in peace, but he was a dumbass. Moving on. I'm going to give you a little number. $165 billion. $165 billion in the last year gambled on sports. Just here in America. I watched today. I had ESPN on because Wimbledon was on. And I'm not going to mention name. One of my favorite sports people has one of his shows. Comes on. Oh, and if you go to this bet site, they'll give you $50 to start. You've seen it, right? I believe in individual responsibility. I believe in knowing what you should or should not do. Hey, do you know that I play the lottery? When it goes above $400 million, I do. The lottery to me is the greatest scam out of our government ever, but I'll play it for $10. But I can. It really will not affect my world. But this proliferation of the lottery and

0: Now gambling. When I was in Jersey, I wanted to see it for myself, so I went on, what was it, DraftKings. They have live casinos now in certain states. You go online and it's live. There's an actual live dealer for baccarat, for blackjack. I don't know, maybe craps. I didn't look at craps. They have made it. This country, so people will lose their arse. They've marketed it as the greatest thing on earth. Have you ever seen the marketing of some of these companies on, oh, the winnings and the winnings, but the winnings are from the losers? It's we how do I put this? I think we're going the wrong way. I really do. Gamblers mostly lose, in case you don't know. Every casino game, they have the edge, not you. When you bet on a football game, you got to win more than 50% because you have the vigorish, the vig. On baseball, you're either given runs or a certain line based on the pitchers, and so on. And it's just proliferating. And I wonder about people that want to have hope because they don't have that much. Just throwing it out there to you, my peeps, make sure you are responsible. Keep your feet on the ground, understand odds, and be responsible to you and your family because they're coming at you like there is no tomorrow. Between the lottery, the scratch-offs, and now the gambling. I gather there's a big bull market at Gamblers Anonymous right now, don't you think? And of course, once they do these commercials, oh, we'll give you $200 and bonus this and bonus that. Oh, by the way, if you have a gambling problem, call this number. And usually it's at the bottom of the screen where Superman couldn't even read it because it's so small. And I don't like being preachy, but just be responsible. Casinos have an edge, gamblers lose. And I've had some people in my life that I know that went broke gambling on anything that moved. All right, so I preached a little bit. Anyway, I have no idea what tomorrow brings because I certainly didn't know how things would turn out today. Until tomorrow, you have a great evening. Drive carefully. When you get home, do like we do. Quite simple. Make sure you hug your family, hug your children. They will feel better. You'll feel better. I promise they will be well. Good night, everybody. Bye-bye.
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4: Palo Alto, San Francisco.
5: News hour from Town Hall. I'm Keith Peters in Washington.
4: The Supreme Court dramatically expanded presidential power, upholding President Trump's firing of the heads of other independent federal agencies while letting Federal Reserve Governor Lisa Cook remain in her job. House Minority Leader Hakeem Jeffries says the Supreme Court is going against the Constitution.
6: The framers were intentional about ensuring we didn't have a king-like figure serving as the president of the United States of America.
4: President Trump was asked if he'll now fire more independent federal agency board members.
7: I don't think so. It gives me the right, and not me, it gives a president the right to do what the president should have the right to do. And it's very interesting. It's a big ruling. It's been going on for almost 100 years. They've been working on this, and you know that it comes down at my term is a very great honor. But it bestows additional powers, maybe the same power on the president. The president has the right to do this.
4: A dangerous heat wave has hit the Midwest, and it's slowly moving eastward with temperatures expected to reach the 90s to near 100 degrees, with heat indices even higher. NWS Weather Prediction Center meteorologist Scott Klebauer says multiple record highs could be set this week with extreme heat.
8: Judging by just the forecast alone, we have 46 potential high temperature records being forecast currently, with 16 that are going to be at least close enough that we'll also need to monitor. And then that carries into Friday, where there's another 34 highs already being forecast, and then Saturday on the 4th, having 22.
4: He's urging people to stay hydrated and stay indoors with air conditioning. On Wall Street, the Dow up by 306 points, the NASDAQ rose 522. More on these stories at townhall.com.
9: 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Due to ongoing uncertainty surrounding overseas travel conditions and future international travel considerations, the Italy Unfiltered Tour has been canceled. As a result, the Italy Unfiltered Dream Vacation Sweepstakes has also been canceled and no prize will be awarded. Additional information regarding the cancellation is available on our station's website on the Contests and Sweepstakes page.
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14: 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We're here for all of it. 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Now, in just a bit, we'll be answering some of your finance and investment questions. I'll give you some topics to keep top of mind for you so that you have better perspective within this market. a lot of hype. 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So don't hesitate to give us a call. 888-99-CHART is the number to connect with us 24 hours a day, 7 days a week. Now, tomorrow, we will be hosting our new wealth webinar. That's tomorrow, June 30th, 12 to 1 p.m. Pacific time. You heard that right. Beyond the Yield, how to invest for your income needs. It's free to join, but you must register by heading over to investtalk.com. So make sure if you're going to join, you want to go register right now. Now, in just a bit, we're going to talk about today's market performance and run down the show topics for the hour. But first, let's tackle this caller question now.
15: Hi, Justin. Luke, I'm calling today about ticker SBSW. I believe it's Sibanye Stillwater. Wondering if you think this is a good company to hold on to, or if I should take some profits or sell out of it completely. Thank you for your time. Bye.
14: Looking at Sibanye Stillwater out of South Africa. This is mainly a gold miner, but they do mine for other minerals like nickel, chrome, copper, cobalt, etc. So they're fairly well diversified. They have some battery metals along with those precious metals. They have platinum, etc. Let me pull this up on another. We have different pieces of software here, so different pieces of data that gives us perspective that maybe one other piece of software does not. Let me look at the segments here. Yeah. So if we go to, sorry. Okay, yeah. So it's fairly well diversified, like I said. Earnings this year are expected to be $2.86. That would be almost an all-time high earnings. All-time high was 2021 at $3.83. It had a very large drawdown from those years when it was trading, let's say 2021, it was trading up around $20. Then it fell as low as $3 just recently, earlier last year. Rallied recently back to $20 and now back to $8.70. So you can see that large volatility in the name. Market cap is about $6 billion, so kind of in that mid-cap range. Good cash flow, good profit margins. Let's look at their debt real quick. Debt doesn't look too bad. I think this is a very high-risk play within the material space. You're getting that foreign currency risk with obviously South Africa. And you can see how volatile it can be from 21 all the way down to 8. But if it's going to make $2 and change even next year, that's about 4 times forward-looking earnings. So overall, I kind of like it, but understand the risk. This is going to be wildly volatile. You need to be prepared for that. Because what happens in these type of situations is that people get into it for the upside, but they don't understand that downside volatility. And then they start to realize that downside volatility. They get shaken out of it at the wrong time. Let me give you a major support level here. Yeah, about 725. That would be the next major support level. It's at 862 today. So, you know, another 10-15% potential downside before major support. So I'd be looking at that number to, you know, potentially get out if it gets well below that. But this is a good, I think, entry point based on the valuation, based on the fact that I like these exposure to these type of metals over the long term. Now, we had a great show on Friday. We looked into the story, should you hedge currency risk? The dollar, yen, rupee, and a shift in global order. We also answer questions about applied materials submitted through a comment over on our YouTube channel. And if you happen to miss out on the episode, the best way to get every show is to follow Invest Talk wherever you get your podcast. Now, we have a lot of ground to cover over the next 45 minutes or so. Time permitting, we'll get to all of it. Our main focus point is about the biggest risk, the SpaceX IPO. This is one of the most exciting events of this year. You've had a lot of volatility as of late over the first couple of weeks of trading. So what are the major risks to investing in this name, but also the broader market? What does this tell you about this current bull run and whether it will end anytime soon? So we'll talk about that. We also have other topics on the docket. One is in regards to the profit boom and how it relates to government spending, consumer spending, and what you should expect going forward based on things like the savings rate, deficit, etc. And we also want to talk about AI exuberance. This is from the Bank of International Settlements. They put out a report. It's their annual economic report. That was on Sunday. And it laid out the risks of the current AI exuberance. So what is that telling you? What is that telling us about the future path of markets, the economy, etc., in light of what's going on with AI CapEx spend? We also have questions that were submitted via Voice Bank. One is about automatic dividend reinvestment program, and then Putnam Large Cap Value, PEYX, mutual fund. We also have some questions that came in via the comment section on the InvestTalk YouTube channel. But we're going to head into a quick break. So please remember, you can call anytime. Leave your question on the InvestTalk Voice Bank. 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Up next, I'll comment on today's market activity.
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14: It is 99 chart. 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It's how you get through and ask your question on today's show. Let's take a look at the market overall. It was a nice bounce back day. NASDAQ up over 2%. S&P up over 1%. Dow only about 0.6%. You had names like Google, Amazon, Tesla. Those had some nice gains. Tesla up 8.5%, Google up nearly 5%, Amazon 3.2%. Apple was down slightly, Nvidia up a little over 1%. You had some strength out of a lot of the names that sold off on Friday. A nice bounce back for names like Western Digital, Corning, KLA Tencor, Applied Materials, Lam Research. Those were names that were very, very strong on the day. You had sell-offs in communication services, so all the telecom names, might be some worries around maybe Starlink competing with some of the AT&T and Verizons of the world. I'm not sure I believe that, but that's at least the narrative right now. The finance space was a bit mixed, but overall it was just that bounce back in those names that sold off on Friday. So we'll see. This is just a counter trend bounce. Or do we get some stickiness to this market? Overall, the rotation and breadth is widening out. That's overall a positive. But today wasn't one of those days. It was very, very concentrated in those tech names, those hardware names that had been selling off for most of last week. You did get some Supreme Court decisions that might affect things on the economic front. excuse me, the political front, but not really the economic front. You had treasuries, they were mixed. Yields were up at 1 to 2 basis points on the front end, signaling a bit of a tighter Fed policy going forward. Dollar was off 1.3%. Sorry, not 0.3% on the day. The yen continues to sell off a 40-year low versus the dollar. That ultimately another reason for the market staying buoyant. No yen carry trade unwind in the offing like we saw a couple of years ago. Gold finished down 1.4%, silver 1.7% in the red. Bitcoin was up about 1% in choppy trading. You still are getting a lot of pressure on Bitcoin in general from what's going on with MicroStrategy and Stretch and all of that kind of financial shenanigans that are starting to come home to roost within that space. And another reason why I think Bitcoin will remain in a bear market for some time. WTI crude up 2.2% on the day, back above $70 a barrel as the detente in the Middle East looks to be on hold, at least for a little while. We'll see how that goes. Flare-ups are continuing, and that was really the big story over the weekend. So that was the market today to start off a fresh week. Now, from time to time, we receive questions via web form from investtalk.com. Here's one that came in earlier. Because I'm thinking about getting back into Las Vegas Sands. LVS is the symbol. At what price level would you start accumulating shares? Las Vegas Sands. Let me pull up some of the numbers here. So this is interesting because this has been in a pretty strong downtrend ever since a high right around, what is that, about $70 or so? Yeah, 70 and change back in December. Now we're already down to 46 and change in less than 6 months. This has had quite the downtrend, down 34% from its 52-week high. Earnings expectations for this year and next year continue to come down, although it's still $3 and change, but it is a mid-teens multiple, which based on a company that's looking to grow earnings and revenue in the mid to high single digits, that's probably a fair multiple to trade at. So I don't think it's expensive or cheap at these levels. I think it's fairly valued. Now, I will say it is at support, right around $40 to $5. But we've been here for a few days now. We tried a rally on Friday, sold off again today. Not really the reaction I'd like to see near major support. So to me, this needs to head probably lower and probably closer to 40 to say $42. That's a much better technical support level. The question for me though is, do you want to get into a name that, you know, Las Vegas in general has been struggling, China consumers continue to struggle, because remember, this is as much, if not more, a play on China as it is on Las Vegas. I know it's called Las Vegas Sands, but if you look at where the revenue comes from, it's almost all Macau. You're talking about 43% is Marina Bay Sands in Macau, the Venetian in Macau, the Londoner in Macau. Only 16% comes from others, which would be right in other areas. Actually, Singapore is at the top one, about 43%. So I think that's the issue, is China continues to have their domestic troubles economically. And so that is why this is in a downtrend. I would be very patient with it. 42 would be the first level that I would get in if you want to get in it for the long term. But there's no guarantee it's going to stop going down there. This is InvestTalk, now closing in on 63 million downloads. Thanks to you. Hang on, our work continues. So give me a call now at 888-99-CHART.
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16: In the early days, InvestTalk was Jerry Klein and Steve Peasley. Now the torch has been passed, and a new generation of hosts is on the job. Justin Klein and Luke Guerrero. So when you've got finance and investment questions, don't forget to call InvestTalk. 888-99-CHART.
21: Yeah, hi, Justin and Luke. It's Mike from Orange County, California. And I'm calling in with a quick question about automatic dividend reinvestment programs. We have a couple stocks that we have set up to automatically reinvest. And it just kind of dawned on me that I'm wondering if this creates an issue when you go to sell those shares of stock because you now are owning partial shares. I'd appreciate any comment you can make on it. Thanks. Have a good day.
14: No, there should be no reason why that would create an issue. Most brokerage firms now allow partial share ownership. Now the question would be, wherever it's held, are you making sure that that broker is tracking the lots for tax purposes? That's what I would be worried about. But that's partial share ownership has no bearing on whether it's a smart thing to do. What I'm saying is automatic dividend reinvestment programs. To me, the bigger question you have to ask yourself is, in a world that's rapidly shifting, rapidly changing, especially with AI, how many companies can you confidently say that you want to buy shares in and allow all the dividends to simply accrue as more shares in your account? This isn't the days of Procter & Gamble, where those businesses are safe from competition by just spending a bunch on ads, for example. and continue to print money and cash flow that supports that dividend and earnings growth over time. I think it's a much more difficult environment to operate in. Even names like Coke and Pepsi, they're still, not say they're bad investments. I just think that their businesses are more at risk today than they were 20 or 30 years ago. So you have to be very careful in what type of companies you are running a dividend reinvestment plan with. A lot of the big names from General Mills, for example, to a Kraft Heinz, there's a lot of those names that are just not doing very well. That you would think would be, they're still around, they're just businesses are not doing great because of changes in taste, or you know, they acquire other businesses and layer on too much debt and the debt becomes an issue. There's just a lot of ways that large businesses can, that might seem bulletproof today, can stumble. Nike, another example. Name that had been around for a long time, was always the leader in sports apparel. Then the pandemic hits. They do some not very bright things by leaving Foot Locker and pivoting online and not in reinvesting in marketing. And suddenly they lose market share and their stock goes from 175 to 41 today. So that is my bigger issue. It has nothing to do with the fractional shares or anything like that. Let's go take another voicemail question now.
0: Hey, I'm trying to reach Justin or Luke. I have a question for the show. I'm trying to decipher two stocks here. We got CEG, Constellation Energy, and then we have Southern Company, SO. I'm just thinking about all the energy that's going to be needed for the data centers. I know that in Georgia, these data centers that are getting constructed, they're filling up real quick. And so there seems to, the demand is definitely there. So I'm trying to see, is there a way that I could try to invest? I don't know. I'm looking at Southern Company or CEG, or if you have maybe another suggestion for me, I'll listen to the podcast. We're big fans of the show. Thanks, guys.
14: Well, I can't give you a suggestion of a different name, but I can address the two names that you asked about, which is Constellation Energy and Southern Company. Now, Constellation Energy, this is $94 billion market cap. It's an electric utility company, but its dividend yield is only 2/3 of 1%. It's very low, especially for a utility name. Earnings growth is going up to 25% this year and then 15% next year. So its growth is good. But the stock price is not reflecting that. In fact, it's off 37% from its 52-week high. Its relative strength is 14, very low. So it's not doing very well. Then you look at Southern Company, also a utility company, but it has some natural gas businesses as well. Well-diversified, has nuclear. It's actually a name that we own for clients. Dividend yield is 3.14%. Relative strength is 46. So from at least a price perspective, it's kind of done about average over the last year, which actually is pretty good for a utility name to do kind of average for the broader market in a bull market. And then you add in the dividend, it's done fairly well for us. So we're much bigger fans of Southern Company than Constellation Energy. The next Invest Talk, we'll look into the story. JP Morgan says 7,800. Should you believe price targets? A major shop just lifted the S&P target to 7,800 on a blue sky scenario. We'll talk about that story tomorrow. But for now, I'm Justin Klein, ready to take your calls anytime at 888-99-CHART.
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4: with SRN News. I'm Keith Peters in Washington. In a 5-4 decision, the Supreme Court ruled that the president cannot fire the 7 members of the Federal Reserve Board of Governors without a clear cause. The decision endorses the Fed's independent structure, even as the court eliminated such protections for leaders of other agencies whom the president can fire at will. A heat wave is gripping the Midwest and is shifting eastward, causing summer camps and outdoor activities to be canceled or delayed. On Monday, communities opened cooling centers and advised people to stay hydrated. The National Weather Service says the hot and humid weather is expected to last through most of the week. On Wall Street, the Dow by 306 points, the NASDAQ rose 522, the S&P advanced 86. More details available at srnnews.com.
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14: Our main focus point today is about the SpaceX IPO and what are the biggest risks, not just for the name itself, but for the broader market. Then we talked kind of ad nauseum for the past couple of weeks about how these mega IPOs are often priced for perfection. And once the lockup period ends, you suddenly see them sink and they go lower before they finally find some sort of equilibrium. And then they're a more reasonable investment. And SpaceX is not the only one likely coming to market this year. We know there's OpenAI, Anthropic, and many others. But the script is always the same. Valuations are very high. Companies are many times unprofitable, and the public investors are exit liquidity for the billionaires like an Elon Musk or a Sam Altman. But what it signals for the broader market is euphoria that can be seen at the end of bull runs. But what you have to understand is that's not guaranteed. There are other factors that have to be in play as well. A recent data compiled by Truist showed that the average one-year drawdown for large IPO was 55%. The average. Think about that. Now, recently, what did SpaceX get up to? Its high was up $225 per share. So that puts the drawdown probably somewhere close to $100 per share. It would not shock me at all. Peak to trough. But once again, that's not the only story here. Because if you look back in history, there were some high-profile IPOs in the dot-com bubble, like Netscape, Amazon, eBay. A lot of them went public in more like 97, 98. Then you had the bull run up until 2000, and then the bubble popped. And why did it pop? Remember the Y2K scare? So one of the reasons why the market was up so much in 99 was because the Fed wanted to make sure there was plenty of liquidity in case there was some sort of Y2K issue where, you know, computer systems were down and it created an economic shock in some way, shape, or form. And then when the new era came and went, or the new millennium came and went without an issue, well, they started to drain that liquidity. And that's why by March, you had the bubble pop. That's why the NASDAQ was up, what, over 100% in 99. So once again, it's not just about those excessive valuations, but it's about liquidity reversing. What this does is it signals that we are set up for a potential major reversal if liquidity tightens materially. So a few flashy IPOs on their face won't break the market. But you add on top of that a tightening Federal Reserve, that's where issues may arise. And sometimes it's not just the Federal Reserve. It could be banks stopping lending for whatever reason. Maybe the AI investment theme starts to reverse in a major way, and then banks pull back their lending, and that reduces overall liquidity in the system. That could be a catalyst as well. So expensive markets can stay expensive for a long time, especially if earnings keep growing, which they have been, and liquidity doesn't tighten. And that's why I always say valuation is a horrible timing mechanism. It's one of the worst. So the moral of the story here is don't confuse overpriced IPOs, which SpaceX is definitely one, and there's probably more to come for this year. Don't confuse those with an automatic sign of a market on the verge of collapse. But use it as a signal that says, hey, if you get a Fed that pivots aggressively, kind of like they did in 2022, that's what we talked about recently before, is that that's what could be setting up. Not a recessionary bear market, but a bear market that kind of brings valuations back in. But you have to see that shift in liquidity dynamics, which we have not quite seen yet. Let's go talk to Dave, located up in the Fresno area here in California, looking at ConocoPhillips.
6: Correct. And I want to thank you for all you do. I've been listening since the Money Radio days.
14: Oh, wow.
6: And the 90s. I'm interested. I've learned a lot.
14: A lot of people don't know that. A lot of people don't know that InvestTalk was on the radio in the 1990s. My grandfather on Money Radio here in Southern California.
6: Correct. I listen to it every day. Mm-hmm. So anyway, yeah, I have a small position in ConocoPhillips, and it's been kind of disappointing. I was thinking if it's time to buy more.
14: So this is a name that we actually own for clients. We own it for some time. So we've still done well. Yes, it's pulled back from 135 to about 105 today. But it's still well above kind of where it was most of last year when it's hanging around in the, you know, 80s and 90s. So I think it's still in a broader uptrend. So that's a good thing. But we've actually started to think about shifting our allocation from ConocoPhillips into other names within the space that are more in the midstream business, meaning moving the end product from the well to, you know, where it's being consumed. So pipeline companies. Also thinking about the refining business, which also is more consistent. Whereas these E&P companies, they're very tied to the ebbs and flows of the supply and demand dynamics within the oil industry. And this is a lesson. This is a lesson that sometimes you have to listen to the market, listen, pay attention to the headlines and realize what didn't happen. Oftentimes in markets, the best lessons are what you think should have happened but didn't. And how do you adjust your views accordingly? And that's what I'm thinking, or we're thinking, with what's happened with the war in Iran and the closing of the Straits of Hormuz. This was always pledged as a major reason for a potential major oil spike. And I think that's certainly still possible, but clearly not to a $150, $200, $200, maybe $150. If you get into a real crisis in the next, months, and this war keeps dragging on, but it's telling us that there's new supply out there, there's supply that can be turned on at the right price and a lot lower prices than people realize, and that countries are able to pivot their energy use when prices do go up. And so maybe the price inelasticity of demand has reduced over time as there's alternative energy sources like solar, like wind, like nuclear, etc. And so we're less bullish on a lot of these E&P names and focusing more on, like I said, the pipeline companies, the refining businesses, etc. That's where I would rather, if I'm going to commit more money, that's where we'd rather go. Now, I do think that a lot of what's happening in the Middle East is going to probably, I think, blow up in the current administration's face at some point where you do get another oil spike to the upside. But honestly, we're selling into that spike as opposed to buying it. So not an area that I would continue to allocate a ton of more capital to.
6: Thank you.
14: No problem. Thanks for the call. Let's do another voicemail question now.
7: Hey, Justin and Luke, this is Joe from the Midwest. Great show. Thanks for all you do. I got a question about a fund, Putnam Large Cap Value Trust, ticker PEYAX. It's available to me in my 401k, listed as Class IA shares with an expense ratio of 33 basis points. Looking for some diversification in my large cap U.S. equities, and this is really my only other option, but I kind of like it. Let me know what you think. Look forward to hearing the answer on the podcast. Thank you.
14: All right, looking at the Putnam Large Cap Value Fund, PEYX. That's another share class. Let me go back to PEYAX. It's offered in his, look at this. Offered as 401k. So this says there's a front end load. Ideally, that front end load is waived. Usually they are for 401ks. So if make sure that's the case, make sure you're not paying some sort of load up front. Management fee is about, looks like 45 basis points or so. Performance is pretty good. 10-year performance in the 6th percentile. Same with the 15-year performance, also in the 6th percentile, which means that only 6% of funds within this category, which would be large cap domestic value, only 6% of funds have done better over the past 10, 15 years. That's pretty good. That's very good, actually. So I actually like this fund. If this is available in your 401k, this is one of those the type of funds that you want to have a hefty allocation to if you do want exposure to domestic large cap stocks. So I'm going to give this one a thumbs up. Let's go answer a YouTube question. SSJ says, thanks for the video and info on silver. Thoughts on AG as a silver play and waiting on the next rally, or is WPM a better investment? This is a good question. These are the type of decisions you have to make when you're investing in silver and gold miners. There's your traditional miners, which would be like a First Majestic, AG is a symbol. Very heavily tied to silver. Let me see. Let's make sure that. A lot of times you'll get names that the title or the name of the company is silver, right? But it has a lot of other exposures. And it may be not a pure play silver name. So for this, Mexico, Canada, yeah, they do have some gold exposure, but it is mainly silver. It's pulled back considerably. Earnings, though, this year is supposed to be $0.89 and $1.09 next year on a $16.81 stock. $8 billion market cap. But with gold miners or silver miners, they have different mines. Looks like they have three main mines in Mexico and then United States, but mainly Mexico. And things can happen with those mines. Can happen good, where they pull more out of the mines than they expected, or bad, where there's a mine collapse or some deaths or whatever, and it gets shut down. Maybe their permits get pulled or whatever. So there's risks there, especially when, once again, they're concentrated in those few mines. But with those risks gives you substantial upside, because if this returns back to its 52-week high, you're talking about going from $16 today to well over 30, which is doubling of your money. And so this is the high-risk play, whereas wheat and precious metals historically was more of a silver streamer, different type of business, still tied to gold and silver. But they invest in a lot of different mines around the world. 45% of their revenue comes from Brazil, 19% Peru, 7% Canada, 28% though, everywhere else. So you can see, very well diversified. 45% of their revenue comes from gold miners, 13% from silver, or a silver mine, another 10% from another silver mine, and then 32% mines all over. So they have stakes in mines around the world. And so they're very well diversified. So that's what makes it a lower risk play, even though it is trading at a more expensive valuation, about roughly 25 times forward looking earnings versus AG, it's at about 16 times forward looking earnings. So it really just depends on the risk you want to take. You want to be aggressive, it's AG. You want to be more conservative, kind of that consistency, get a bit of a dividend. Let's see, what is the dividend right now? Yeah. Dividend on Wheaton is about double what it is on AG. So how much risk do you want to take? If you're a high risk player, you want the most upside, you're going to go with AG. That would be Majestic, First Majestic Silver. Thanks for the call. This is InvestTalk. I'm Justin Klein. We have one goal here each and every weekday, is help you achieve your own version of financial freedom. And our work continues after this final break. So get your questions in right now at 888-99-CHART. John from St. Louis, hang on, you will be next.
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3: I'm Elizabeth MacDonald, and this is the Fox Business Report.
4: The major averages kicking off the holiday shortened trading week in rally mode on Iran de-escalation hopes. The Dow notching its 18th record close of the year and finishing above the 52,000 level for the first time ever. The NASDAQ and S&P 500 snapped their five-session losing streak. Tech and consumer discretionary were the best-performing sector. Mining stocks fell along with the price of gold and silver. Gold has extended its losses as Middle East tensions keep inflation concerns in focus. Oil prices reacting cautiously to the resumption of peace talks between the U.S. and Iran, with West Texas Intermediate crude over $70 a barrel. The Dow winners, Caterpillar, Alphabet, and Amazon. The Dow decliners, Honeywell, United Health, and Microsoft. The Dow up 307 points, the NASDAQ higher by 523, S&P 500 up 86. That's your Fox Business Report. I'm Hillary Barsky, invested in you.
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7: We're going to head out to St. Louis, Missouri, and talk to John. He wants to talk about the S&P 500.
8: Hi, Justin. Hey, I was just calling to see what your opinion of the S&P 500 is right now. I'm calling like with my Roth, my TSP account in mind. I've been putting more money into the S fund, which is small and mid caps, and the international fund. With a little bit to the S&P. However, I just keep in mind how Warren Buffett said to just put your money in the S&P and just leave it alone at one point in time. I'm trying to get back to that at some point, but I'm just wondering what you think it's going to take for the S&P to look attractive again. Would it be like the big names moving down to less than 30% of the index, or a crash, or what would make the S&P attractive again, I guess, is my question.
7: I think it would be that the major hyperscalers start to readjust their CapEx spend that allows them to have a good sense of whether this spend makes sense from an ROI perspective, that, you know, that yes, they are spending a lot of money, but they're getting the requisite revenue back for that spend. I think right now there's still a lot up in the air. And then on top of that, you have a cash flow situation where a lot of them are going negative, in a negative territory, and even others are just dropping considerably from a cash flow perspective. And that leaves very little and sometimes none left for stock buybacks, which really supported the shares for a long period of time, and thus the S&P 500. And what that was doing was it was sterilizing the stock issuance that was going to a lot of employees. Now they're no longer doing that. So a lot of them, their number of shares outstanding are rising once again, as opposed to falling like they had been for years. So it's just a fundamental shift in a lot of those names that would need to reverse in a major way. I'm not seeing that, at least in the shorter term. And I would continue to watch what's happening with those small cap names, what's happening with foreign names. They are outperforming, especially small and mid caps. So I would continue to overweight those small and mid caps until I see a major shift in what those hyperscalers are doing and their strategy to make it so that their actions are more shareholder friendly like they had been in the past.
8: All right, sounds good. Thanks, Justin. I appreciate you.
7: No problem.

0: Thanks for the call. Now, lastly, let's talk about earnings growth. Over the past year, 12-month forward-looking earnings forecast for the MSCI All World Index is up 30%. And it's not just about tech companies, it's about oil names, but also non-financial stocks as well. So the profit share of GDP of the financial sector over the past year has been about stable, or since the pandemic, excuse me, has been about stable. But the domestic non-financial industries surged from 8.1% of national income to 11.2% today. Now, what is this saying, though? What is this saying about the structure of our overall economy? What it's saying is that this profit surge is from two factors. Number one is government deficits. Government deficits rose dramatically during the pandemic, 2020, and they never really dropped. They've stayed high since. And currently, the Congressional Budget Office estimates it'll be about 5.8% this year, 5.8% of GDP. That is very high. And what does that typically go to? It goes into corporate profits, especially when you get government tax cuts like you've seen recently. Money is flowing into these corporate coffers. So that's a big reason why earnings growth this year is so high. Unfortunately, it won't be repeated next year, but it should stay elevated as long as these tax cuts and the deficit stays in place. Then the other side is personal spending. So the savings rate has now dropped to levels not seen since the financial crisis. And what that tells you is that workers are struggling. The Fed's analysis shows that worker wages as a portion of GDP is slightly lower than it was at the end of 2024. So all that growth during the pandemic has now started to reverse. And companies are gaining ground against workers when it comes to wages. And so these are factors that are driving profit growth. But you can't have that for long because you either have the bond market throwing a fit around government deficits, or you have political issues, and that's what you see that with the approval rating of the current administration being very, very low. It's because both inflation and a broader economy that is not keeping up with that inflation, especially when it comes to wages. So I wanted to give you some insights on what's happening with the current earnings growth and whether it is sustainable. I'm Justin Klein, reminding you of KP Financial's parallel investing. We make a trade for our clients, make the same trade for ourselves, same day, same price, same percentage, no front running, no special treatment. We invest right alongside our clients. Please tell your friends and family about a free podcast.
1: 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The 250th anniversary of the Declaration of Independence is approaching quickly. The document, as I often point out to my listeners, is, to quote Abraham Lincoln, an apple of gold protected by the frame of silver that is the Constitution. He borrowed from Psalms there. All Americans, indeed all the free world, have a lot to celebrate in this, our 250th year of independence. The Declaration asserted the existence of rights of individuals that exist before any government, no matter the form of that government, comes into being. We hold these truths to be self-evident, that all men are created equal, that they are endowed by their Creator with certain unalienable rights, that among these are life, liberty, and the pursuit of happiness. The great day of the 4th is, from beginning to end, about love of our country, because our country defends our individual rights, rights derived, back to the Declaration, from the laws of nature and nature's God. It is quite a gift that we have been given, a gift that needs to be defended.
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4: News this hour from Town Hall. I'm Keith Peters in Washington. An aftershock in Venezuela 5 days after twin powerful earthquakes rocked the north of the country.
5: A strong aftershock has jolted Venezuela following last week's devastating earthquakes. The new tremor measured 4.6 on the Richter scale near Caraballeda on the Caribbean coast. Authorities said there were no immediate reports of damage. However, the aftershock sent residents in Caracas into the streets. So far, at least 1,450 people have died from the twin quakes, according to the government, which is facing criticism for its response. Rescuers are continuing to search for survivors, with over 2,600 rescue workers from around the world assisting in the effort. I'm Karen Shammer.
4: Town Hall News and our parent company.